rightly so, wonder, okay, why even convoke Vatican II, and are there any things that I need to know about Vatican II? So, of course, there are a lot of things that you need to know about Vatican II, but the question is, why was it even convoked? So Pope John the 23rd over and over made it very clear that the goal was not to invent any new doctrine, but it was to present the ancient faith in a very effective manner. Now, maybe some people might disagree, and we're here to have that dialogue. We're here to have that important dialogue, but he used an important Latin word. The Latin word aggiornamento. Now, I can't read Latin, and I also can't read Italian, so maybe I butchered the Italian word, forgive me, but it's aggiornamento. Well, I can tell you what it means. It just means bringing up to date. It doesn't mean changing any revelation at all. It means taking that eternal truth that will never go away and bringing that to the modern world. Think of an amazing diamond. You have in your possession an incredible diamond, and you're polishing that diamond. That diamond doesn't change in any way at all. Perhaps the way you are presenting that may look different. The gospel remains the same, but you're trying to take that to the rest of the world. So, of course, the diamond doesn't change at all. What the church desires to do is to more effectively proclaim things in certain parts of the world. Remember, we are a Catholic church. It is a universal church. And the way things are proclaimed in other parts of the world, the desire was to make it very, very clear. But I guess the other question is this, and it's an important one, and it does come up very often, is people are going to ask, and it's one question that perhaps we hear maybe more than any other question, would be, okay, well, hold on. Isn't this just a pastoral council? And is it not dogmatic? We can flatly reject Vatican II. Now, that is one of the most frequent objections. And today we're taking every and all of your objections and all of your questions as well. But the idea that Vatican II wasn't dogmatic is misunderstanding what the church teaches and what the church herself has said. And we've seen your incredible questions are tremendous. We're going to begin tackling them in a moment because today is all about your questions in Vatican II, what you have on your mind. Now, Vatican II didn't define any new dogmas. That's correct. That required definitions like Trent or like Vatican I. But Vatican II most definitely did exercise what is known as the ordinary and the universal magisterium. Here is where knowing a little bit of dogmatics helps a lot. Here is where knowing a little bit about how ecumenical councils helps a lot, and it helps get your mind out of a lot of the mumbo jumbo you find on the internet, because a lot of the stuff on the internet really is not true. And what does that mean from Vatican II then? That means that the teachings you encounter there, they demand religious submission of intellect and will according to their level of authority, meaning you can't just flat out reject it. And that's one of the things that you're going to hear so often. Well, I can just reject it or what have you. No, the teachings found in Vatican II, they demand religious submission of intellect and will according to their level of authority. And Pope Paul VI explained that the council obviously clearly didn't lay out extraordinary dogmatic definitions, but that doesn't mean that it taught error. Because remember, we need to understand how the magisterium does work. And a show on that with either Dr. Vestigi or the tremendous Father Kappas is coming soon in the future, a whole show on the magisterium, because it's important to understand that the church indeed does teach through many levels of authority, not only solemn definitions, many levels of authority as well. And it's also important to know, well, what documents did Vatican II produce? What, if any, documents did Vatican II produce? And hey, is it true that there are, the more and more that we dive in, that we're going to encounter errors in these documents? These are a lot of claims that we've heard many times over. And of course, we're going to deal with them. But one very, very common one, in fact, we have enough time right before the break to leave you with a wonderful cliffhanger. Many people ask me, we want to give an enormous thank you to our near and dear brother, St. Francis Babytoe. My friend, thank you for being a tremendous
member, not only a member, a moderator. Thank you for the amazing question. We love you dearly, my friend. He says, did Paul VI actually say that Vatican II was not binding? No, he never did say that at all. And that is a myth. That is a myth that you hear. No, what Paul VI actually did say, that is a great question to leave you with an amazing cliffhanger before we return from the break. Now, no, Paul VI did not say that. What he did say, though, was that Vatican II did not define new dogmas by an extraordinary, infallible act. But he did not say Vatican II was optional or non-binding. Faithful, we've got so much more to come. Do not go anywhere. Stick around. We got a lot coming for you.

And we are back, Faithful, and we are also talking about what on earth kinds of documents did Vatican II produce? Here's another one. What documents did it produce? Well, Vatican II produced 16 official documents. That is right. And what do they include? Well, they include 4 constitutions, 9 decrees, 3 declarations, and among the most important is Sacrosanctum Concilium, which is on the liturgy. Lumen and Faithful, please read these instead of just hearing what people say when they criticize and they don't even read. Look, the massive majority of people that criticize Vatican II never even read the documents. Please, for the love of everything holy, read them. Lumen Gentium is amazing. It's on the church. Sacrosanctum Concilium on the liturgy is tremendous. De Verbum and Divine Revelation is amazing. Gaudium et Spes is on the church and the modern world. They are tremendous. So, yes, Vatican II indeed did produce documents. But then we have amazing, not good, but tremendous questions that come in. And we want to thank all of you all for your amazing support. We would not be here able to do what we're doing without your support. And we love dealing with ecumenical councils. We love talking about Vatican II. And we're here right now. The tremendous Brother James, thank you for your support, says, Laudetur Jesus Christus. May the Lord give me peace. I'm going to go sleep. It's a different time in the part of the world where he's at, so we don't mind. But a few questions. Vatican II, contradicted E-E-N-S. Thus, we know it's false. He's playing devil's advocate, of course. But for people that are wondering, what does E-E-N-S stand for? E-E-N-S stands for Extra Ecclesiam Nullus Solus. And that means outside the church, there is no salvation. Did Vatican II, contradict this? Absolutely not. In fact, you'll find that the church still teaches that. For some people wondering, well, you know what? Maybe you're thinking, well, the church is much more lax on this. Church doesn't teach this at all. No, the church most definitely does. Vatican II never rejected extra ecclesiam nullus solus. It explained it in a more precise manner. The church still teaches that there is no salvation apart from Christ and his body, which is the church. In fact, people will be shocked to find out Lumen Gentium 14 explicitly affirms that those who know the church was founded by Christ, and they know that, and they know it's necessary, yet they refuse to enter or remain in her, they cannot be saved. And when I tell people that you can find that in Vatican II, sometimes their mind is blown. When I tell them, no, extra ecclesiam nullus solus is not rejected. It is taught right there at Vatican II. And when I show them where it is, their minds are blown. The reason being, people a lot of the times don't read in the modern day. They will criticize something because it may be popular to do it. And they'll repeat the famous party lines all the time. But they won't read the documents. They won't read them. In fact, Vatican II distinguishes between formal membership in the Ecclesia and being ordered toward the church by the grace of God. So a person may receive

since Vatican II, since Vatican II invalidates the right subordination of deacons, priests, and clergy, and of all the popes and bishops, the Vatican II are then heretics. Now, that's a very famous argument you're going to hear. And we love it. We love the devil's advocate. And thank you, Brother James, for your support. No, Vatican II did not invalidate Catholic ordination. And this really does fail on multiple levels because Vatican II reaffirms over and over that bishops, priests, deacons, they really do receive sacred ministry through Christ our Lord, through the church. And in fact, the church has always taught, and even at Vatican II, it retains the matter is the laying on of hands, the form, the consecratory prayer that asks for grace of the order, the minister, a validly consecrated bishop, the intent to do what the church does. So the post-Vatican II rites, they preserve all of these essentials. People may not realize it, but they preserve all of them. And so for priests, for bishops, they still, for priests, you're going to encounter when people say, well, you know, so much has changed. No, when we're talking about priests, bishops are still going to lay hands on the candidate. They're still going to give the consecratory prayer for the priesthood. So yeah, this is really, really, really overreaching. So no, Vatican II didn't invalidate holy orders. And in fact, if you look at the revised rites, which here's the important part, people aren't reading the revised rites. When you read the revised rites, they retain valid matter, form, the minister, the intention. Therefore, if anybody's going to try and say that post-Vatican II, the deacons of the priests of the bishops are invalid, they're going to have a mountain to climb. They really are going to have a mountain to climb to try and prove that there is no evidence of that in any way at all. So we want to remind you, though, Vatican II did produce plenty of documents, and we listed out a few of them that it did. But did Vatican II change Catholic doctrine? Did it change anything? That's probably the question a lot of people want to know. The answer is no. Now, the church has always recognized that doctrine develops, but it doesn't reverse itself. Consider the doctrine of the Trinity. Now, we know that this doctrine is clear in the Bible, but there are nuances to it that need to be clarified and have been clarified over centuries. So likewise, Vatican II will go above and beyond, I'm going to argue, above and beyond to explain doctrines in a clear fashion. Now, it doesn't reject or replace previous teaching. It never does that because truth cannot contradict truth. What it does is it points out that God cannot change his revelation. He doesn't do that at all. The church can grow in understanding, And there at Vatican II, one of my favorite documents is De Verbum. And Vatican II strongly rejects the idea of Bible alone. There at the Council of Trent, sacred tradition and sacred scripture form one sacred deposit of the Word of God. That is exactly what Catholics have always believed, Now, this is really important because sacred scripture, sacred tradition, the magisterium, all of this is amazing. But there is one unified source safeguarding the church. Yeah, there is. Now, here's the important thing. When we look at Vatican II on the Eucharist as well, when we look at Vatican II on the Eucharist, there are some critics that claim that Vatican II weakened belief in the Eucharist, but that isn't true at all. That isn't true in any way at all. The Council repeatedly affirms the real substantial presence. Think about that. The real substantial presence. It teaches that the Mass is truly the sacrifice of Christ made present sacramentally. It calls the Eucharist the source and the summit of the Christian life. Now, that is perhaps one of the most famous statements of Vatican II.
Is there anything Protestant about that? No, there's nothing Protestant about that. Yet we hear very often, well, hold on, Vatican II was Protestant. No, man, no. Vatican II is not Protestant at all, but we hear that so often. But when we actually go and reread the documents, then these arguments begin to miserably fall apart. They begin to miserably fall apart. And we love the legendary brother James Tay, the incredible brother. By the way, shout out to everyone in the audience that are watching. In a moment, we're going to give all of you all a shout out. God bless you all. Earlier, we saw plenty of tremendous brothers and sisters tuning in. The amazing brother James Tay says, and we love him dearly. God bless you, my friend. He says, Vatican II says we should not evangelize Jews. The apostles oppose that. Vatican II is heretical. Muslims worship the same God as Christians. Heresy. Now, the brother's playing devil's advocate. But the idea that Vatican II says we shouldn't evangelize Jews is so wildly false. In fact, the council never teaches that Jews nor Muslims are exempt from what the church needs to do to evangelize. The church must evangelize. And if you actually read the documents, which I know the tremendous, amazing brother James has read them, they teach the opposite. You might be thinking, what? What do you mean? That is right. They teach the opposite. Look at Nostra Aetate. It condemns the idea. Now, number one, it condemns, hateful reactions towards Jews, of course, and towards the Jewish roots of the Christian faith, but it doesn't forbid evangelization at all. And then if you read Ad Gentes, it teaches you the church, by her very nature, is missionary. Well, if the church, by her very nature, is missionary, well, then that means that this should be proclaimed to the whole world. Lumen Gentium teaches that Christ is the one mediator, the Messites, that died on the cross for your sins. And he's necessary for salvation. So the idea that you can't evangelize the Jews is incorrect. Now, the manner of how, that, of course, must be done in charity. Now, as far as Vatican II teaching, Muslims worship the same God. Now, you need to unveil Nostra Aetate 3, where it tells you they adore the one God. Nostra Aetate 3 and the Catechism as well. But what is meant by that? Now, number one, it's not saying that Islam is true. Catholicism would never, ever claim Islam is true. Nor is it saying that Muslims have a correct understanding of God. No. Rather, what is being laid out is this. Number one, there is only one creator. There is only one creator. Muslims intend to worship the creator of Abraham, but their understanding of him is incredibly incorrect, deficient, because they reject the Trinity and the Incarnation. So historically, the same God, metaphysically, no. St. Thomas Aquinas also says that Muslims err seriously about God while intending to speak about the Creator. Faithful, we got a lot more to come. You don't want to go anywhere. We have some tremendous questions that have come in, some of the very best. We're talking about Vatican II. We're talking about all things Vatican II. You don't want to go anywhere. We'll be back in just a moment.

Faithful, we are back, and we hope you are having an amazing Monday. Maybe some of you are thinking, man, Monday back to work. But let me tell you one thing. Thank the good Lord that you are able to worship him again. You're able to love the Lord God, able to praise him another day. Look at it in an amazing way. And yes, another day where you get to love the Lord. So we're very happy to hear to be with all of you all. Very happy to be dialoguing with all of you all. And I'm looking at my images to make sure that we get to all of the questions that we know you all want to hear about. And we're going to be tackling them today, tackling any and all of your questions. And we're looking at Vatican II. We looked at Vatican II on the Eucharist. We're looking at Vatican II on the Mass as well. And we've gotten in some amazing questions. Here's another one you hear so often. It is a tremendous one. God bless you, Brother James. It is a great one. And here it is. Well, hold on. Vatican II didn't define any dogma, unlike the actual ecumenical councils that preceded it. It is not an ecumenical council then. So this is important, but it really does misunderstand fundamentally It really does misunderstand fundamentally what makes a council ecumenical. So an ecumenical council is one that is lawfully convoked. Now, we know that from the very beginning, not all of them were convoked by the Pope, but they very clearly had the legates of the Pope, and they would receive their stamp of approval from the Pope. Today, we know an ecumenical council is lawfully convoked by the Pope, and it is composed of the world's bishops, and they are in union with them. They're in koinonia. They're in real communion with them, and it is confirmed by the Pope. But not that it must define new dogma. That's an important point. In fact, there might be a Vatican III that might be convoked, I don't know, soon. Maybe to deal with AI or what have you. But it doesn't mean that that will be unlawfully or convoked or not a real ecumenical council, because no new dogma is put forth. And Pope John the 23rd convoked the Second Vatican Council, and Pope Paul the 6th confirmed and promulgated the documents. That there alone is enough to establish it has real ecumenical character. That there alone, right there. Now, many ecumenical councils did not issue new dogmatic definitions. Now, some clarified things, they reformed, they legislated. So that's an important point to put forth. It doesn't mean that it lacked any authority. It doesn't mean that it lacked any authority. So that's a good point to put. That's important. In terms of new dogma, so here's another one. In terms of new dogma, what councils can we point to? So in terms of new dogma, one thing that we can point to, which is very, very important, would be First Constantinople, which what it really does is it expands the Creed of Nicaea, condemns heresies, but it's not defining a new revealed dogma. There are others, and I'd have to look at my list, but that's one of them that comes to mind. That is one of them that does come to mind. But pay attention to my words, my wording, is it expanded the creed, condemned heresies, but did not define a new revealed dogma. The language I'm using is very precise. But this is a great one from the tremendous Brother Michael. We love him dearly. Michael, how you doing, brother? God bless you, brother. We got Michael tuning in all the way from the amazing, the incredible England. We love Michael. Michael, how you doing, my friend? Michael says, how should Catholics understand Vatican II's call to dialogue, all the while still proclaiming boldly that salvation comes through Christ and his church? And the way that I would do it is that I would say, Brother Michael, and by the way, thank you for your support, brother. We would not be here able to do what we're doing without support from incredible people like you, who you are an amazing member and moderator. Thank you, brother.
Now, I would say that dialogue is always very important, but dialogue can lead to evangelization, I'd also say. Many times people don't realize dialogue can lead to evangelization. So the framework will never change. Dialogue can lead to evangelization. And the one thing that I'd also say from Vatican II, Brother Michael, is Vatican II is explicit that salvation comes through Christ alone. And earlier I mentioned Lumen Gentium 14, Ad Gentis 7. So you can find this continuously taught in Vatican II, that the church possesses the fullness of the means of salvation. And another thing that I would say is people tend to misunderstand dialogue. What is dialogue? Well, dialogue is not religious indifferentism. It's the word I'm looking for. It's the word I'm looking for. I always trip up on that word. So people think of dialogue as a kind of religious indifferentism. But no, dialogue is meant to help you understand your interlocutor more. It's to help you understand them more and to help you witness to Christ better with them. Better. The church has always recognized there are elements of truth in other religions. Right. We can call those reflections of the grace of God, but they're incomplete. The fullness of the faith, the fullness of the truth is only found within apostolic Christianity, within Catholicism. And evangelization is essential. In fact, Ad Gentis teaches that. Lumen Gentium teaches that as well. So dialogue, I would say that dialogue and evangelization, Brother Michael, they go hand in hand. They do. And I think Vatican II is clear about that as well. I think Vatican II is pretty clear about that. Now, the Brother James says, hold on. Hold and pump those horses, man. By the way, Brother, God bless you for your support, my friend. Vatican II abandoned the ancient principle of not condemning error, but instead substituting it with dialogue. Never has the church allowed communion with heretics and schismatics until Vatican II. Well, that's not true. But Vatican II did not replace condemning error with dialogue, but it taught that both have a proper place. And indeed, both do have a proper place. In fact, the church still has that duty to condemn error. And Vatican II never revokes that. In fact, you're never going to hear Vatican II saying that it has done that. In fact, the one thing you hear Vatican II doing over and over, this should shock you. The one thing you hear Vatican II doing over and over is repeatedly saying it is the church's duty to guard the deposit of faith and to proclaim the truth. Well, if it is the church's duty to do all of that, it means the church is in full possession of all of that truth. And that is what it means. That's what it means. And if you look at Lumen Gentium, if you read it, over and over it tells you the church possesses the means of salvation. And then if you look at De Verbum, which we looked at earlier, De Verbum powerfully upholds the authority of sacred scripture, sacred tradition, and the magisterium. There is no room for what can be referred to as doctrinal relativism. And the other thing is, if you read Ad Gentis, missionary outreach is ordered. So if missionary outreach is really ordered, and it is, if missionary outreach is really ordered, and it is, that means people need to be evangelized. That means people need to be evangelized. In fact, if you read Nostra Aetate, it quotes John 14, 6. What does John 14, 6 say? That our Lord is the way, the truth, and the life. So Vatican II doesn't say we can no longer condemn error. We can only dialogue. No, it talks about teaching the truth with charity. But dialogue is important. But we must reject error. And if Vatican II is teaching you that we need to call people to the fullness of the faith, well, then that's showing you right there that not everybody has the fullness. Not everybody is in full possession of the truth then. So I'd recommend reading the documents. And in fact, if you look after Vatican II, here's something that I need you all
to pay attention to. This is big time important. Here's a great connection to Brother James' question. If you look at Vatican II, if you look at after Vatican II, and if you look at how the church continues to condemn errors, what Paul VI did in he issued the Credo of the People of God. And if you look at that, and then you combine that with what Pope St. John Paul II does, who, by the way, he condemns relativism. And then if you look at what Pope Benedict the 16th did, criticizing, and I'm quoting his words, criticizing, these are the words of Pope Benedict, the dictatorship of relativism. There you go. None of the popes post-Vatican II ever stopped condemning error. And of course, we should not ever stop doing that either. We should realize that error must be condemned every step of the way, everywhere we turn. Error has got to be condemned. But yet people still say, they will still say, well, hold on. They're still going to say, well, that you know, that really isn't good enough. Because as my slide says, well, no, Vatican II changed doctrine, right? You know, Vatican II changed doctrine, and the church has fallen into modernism and ecumenism. Has the church fallen into modernism and ecumenism? The tremendous Brother James says, the post-Vatican II church, it's fallen into modernism, ecumenism, heresies. The church before this would have condemned this. This new magisterium is completely different. Is that true? Is there any truth to that, faithful? We've got a lot more to come on the other side of the break, faithful. You don't want to go anywhere. Stick around. We're talking about all things Vatican II and answering every objection.

And we are back, audience. We're having an amazing time talking about Vatican II. Any and all questions we're taking, and one that we got before the break. Well, man, the church has fallen into modernism and ecumenism. Now, here are good ways of responding to this. Now, and it's a very important one. Believe it or not, Vatican II condemns relativism. Over and over, we'll teach that Christ is a unique savior. So if that is condemned, well, modernism is also, we need to remember, what do we know about modernism? Well, modernism is definitely not taught. And modernism would teach that that it would pretty much reduce the importance of all of our dogmas. But clearly, the church has not done that. Now, what about ecumenism? Is all ecumenism bad? Is all ecumenism terrible? Now, very clearly, no. The answer is no, because the church can distinguish, and the church always has distinguished between respecting separated Christians and looking for unity, and then pretending that doctrinal differences don't matter. They matter a lot. They matter a whole lot. In fact, that is the reason why we're not united with many of our former churches we were with before. They still remain churches with valid apostolic orders and what have you. But I mean, we were formerly united with them. We're not united anymore. Anglicanism does not retain valid holy orders. Very clearly, they are just another form of Protestantism. But if the church had really fallen into modernism, well, then there would be no bit more barriers to prevent unity. There'd be one kind of a world religion, a one world religion. But Vatican II has rejected that, and the church of the modern era doesn't believe that either. And the post-conciliar popes have rejected modernism. Read the Credo of the People of God from Pope Paul VI. And then I would highly recommend you read what Pope St. John Paul II teaches in Redemptoris Missio, that our Lord is the only Savior. Then read what post-Vatican II Pope Benedict XVI taught as well. So all of these need to be read, and no, there's just no evidence of that. Although that's a popular claim you hear over and over. But here's the other thing I'd add, Brother James, and I'd also say thank you for your support, brother. You are tremendous. The Lord bless you, brother. The one thing we do have to say, Brother James, is are there real liturgical abuses that have occurred? Anyone would be turning a blind eye if we denied that. I hope my faithful brethren don't deny that. My brothers and sisters, I hope you don't go that route. There have been real liturgical abuses. There has been poor catechesis. There have been clergy who have embraced a liberal theology after Vatican II. None of that proves Vatican II itself taught modernism or religious indifferentism. Because if that was the case, then, well, all throughout history, we could then say that of the church at any given time. Simply just doesn't work that way. It just doesn't work that way. Because there are going to be liturgical abuses, poor catechesis, and liberal clergy, and they're going to exist till the end of time, because our Lord warned that people were going to try to tear the church down, and our Lord warned that the flock would try to be ripped away from our Lord. So that's going to happen until the end of time. We need to pray and pray and stay prayered up. We need to stay prayered up, faithful. That's one thing that a lot of the times we don't remain prayered up. We got to remain prayered up. And the legendary brother Abel, God bless you, Abel. How you doing, man? Abel, brother Uriel for Madrid. I had to read that name out. Why did I write it? I should have just said Abel instead of reading Uriel for Madrid. I should have just said Abel, man. We love the brother Abel. Brother Abel, thank you for your support, my friend. He says, why do some people say Vatican II is not infallible? Are there any other examples in history of people not wanting to accept an ecumenical council, referring to the faithful or the non-faithful alike? People will say Vatican II is not infallible because they're confused. There are different levels of the church's teaching authority, and a lot of the time, people don't know how to explain what the magisterium is. They don't know. This is why a crash course in the magisterium is needed. People just don't understand. And then very often, I do hear it,
And when I hear it, it's usually from people that just don't know better. They don't know a whole lot about theology. So the council itself stated it did not intend to define new dogmas by extraordinary solemn definitions. Pope Paul VI also said very clearly that the council should be followed. But to then say that nothing in Vatican II, now this is another statement, Brother Abel, to then follow it up and say that nothing in Vatican II is authoritative or binding is the height of absurdity. Because remember what the church does. The church teaches through more than one mode. Remember that. And this is where we need to do a course in the magisterium very soon. Through the extraordinary magisterium, those are solemn dogmatic definitions. Then there is what is known as the ordinary and the universal magisterium, where it's also infallible when teaching definitively. Then there is what is known as the ordinary magisterium. And the ordinary magisterium, Brother Abel, is authentic, or we can say the authentic ordinary magisterium. We can say it like that as well, which is authentic. It is, and it requires what we call religious submission of intellect and will, even when a new dogma is not proposed. And Vatican II very clearly has exercised some of these. Now, it did not become, Vatican II did not become non-authoritative simply because there was no new dogma laid out. Now, this objection is not a new one, by the way. It's not a new one. We've heard it over and over. But are there any examples of people not wanting to accept an ecumenical council? Yeah. Nicaea, 325. A lot of the Arians, and then some that were semi-Arians, did not want to. And even some bishops who had signed the creed, they later rejected it. It took decades for it to be accepted. But there was pushback early on. Ephesus 431, there were certain people that did not want to accept it, and they refused it, and eventually supporters of Nestorius would eventually leave, and they would form what is known as the Church of the East today, or the Assyrian Church of the East. Chalcedon is another one, which ultimately, right around that time, it led to the separation of unity with the Oriental Orthodox churches. Right a little bit before that, and Chalcedon was pretty much, in their eyes, a nail to the coffin. So, yeah, there have been people throughout history that have not wanted to accept the council. I can think of more. Trent, people don't realize it, but after Trent, there were individuals that were very, very up in arms about Trent. Vatican I as well. Vatican I, there were people that did not like the definition of papal infallibility. And what happens after that? You have the forming of what is known as the old Catholic Church, which is pretty much just another flavor of Protestantism. It's an offshoot. It's a Protestant church, ultimately. But you look, we've got a consistent pattern. And Brother Abel, if we ever have a Vatican III, you can expect that to occur again. Where people are going to be holdouts, or people are going to be hesitant to accept it. That's just in our nature, Brother Abel. You know, it's just in our nature to kind of really object to everything, man. We don't like to accept stuff, man. I mean, that's just in our nature, Brother Abel. Brother Abel, you're tremendous. Thank you for your support, my friend. And Lady A, God bless you, Lady A. She's given us a great idea for a future topic. She says, do you know of St. Vitalis of Gaza? He'd be a great topic. We will do a future video for you on St. Vitalis, Lady A. We'll do that. And Lady A also says, also, I've heard some people here talk about learning disabilities before. And St. Agatha Kim A. G. is a great patron for anyone struggling with that. Now that I do not know about. St. Agatha Kim A, I've got to look into that. That I will look into, Lady A. St. Agatha Kim A, okay, is a great patron saint. Tremendous. Lady A, God bless you.
Thank you for your amazing support. I have not heard of that particular saint. I've heard of St. Vitalis, St. Agatha. I haven't. And the goated one, the goated Lino Molina. Brother, how you doing, man? God bless you, brother. He says, when is the role of the Pope? Forgive me. Forgive my blunder. What is the role of the Pope? In an ecumenical council. This is great. This will be great to close the doors to this show to help. We hope everybody will learn a lot about Vatican II, why it was important, the famous objections of Vatican II and what have you. And we're going to close it on a bang of a note. What is the role of a pope in an ecumenical council? Why haven't the Orthodox had an ecumenical council in such a long time? Well, the Pope will convoke an ecumenical council, or at least approve it. And you need the Pope to confirm that it truly is ecumenical. Isn't that mind-blowing? Let me repeat it. You need the Pope in order to confirm it truly is ecumenical. And he will preside either personally or through his legates. He will ratify the decrees. And once he's ratified them, they become binding on the universal church. And there's a very clear reason why our Orthodox friends have not had an ecumenical council, because they don't have, and we love our Orthodox brothers and sisters, we love them dearly, but they have no universally recognized authority capable of calling all the Orthodox churches together. There is no such thing, or of determining who has the right to participate, or resolving disputes, or definitively approving all of the decrees. They don't have that. They simply do not have that. And that lack of the head, the Bishop of Rome, is very evident. You need St. Peter. Faithful, the Lord bless you. We hope you enjoyed this. We hope you loved it. We have a lot more theology coming tomorrow. And every day of the week this week, Monday through Friday, here on Jesus 911, we got a lot more coming here on the radio. Virgin, the most powerful radio. Don't go anywhere. God bless you, faithful.

0: Neither prophecies shall be made void, or tongues shall cease, or knowledge shall be destroyed. When I was a child, I spoke as a child. I understood as a child. I thought as a child. But when I became a man, put away the things of a child. We see now through a glass in dark matter, but then face to face. Now I know in part, but then I shall know even as I am known.
1: My crucified Jesus, I devoutly adore thy wounds and the blood which thou hast shed from them. Enkindle in my heart the fire of thy love, and give me the grace to persevere in loving thee for all eternity. A prayer from Saint Benedict. Gracious and holy Father, grant us an intelligence to understand you, reason to discern you, diligence to seek you, wisdom to find you, a spirit to know you, a heart to meditate upon you. May our ears hear you, may our eyes behold you, and may our tongues proclaim you. Give us the grace that our way of life may be pleasing to you, that we may have the patience to wait for you and the perseverance to look for you. Grant us a perfect end, your holy presence, the blessed resurrection, and life everlasting. We ask this through Jesus Christ, our Lord. Glory be to the Father, and the Son, and the Holy Spirit. Amen. As it was in the beginning, is now, and forever shall be, a world without end. Thank you for joining us, Spurgeon Most Powerful Radio family. This is Through His Wounds on this July 6th. Happy belated 4th of July. We didn't get a chance to celebrate that 250th anniversary of America because we were too busy reviewing the rules of St. Benedict, and that was Friday before July 4th.
2: Yeah, we were busy.
1: But I know you guys all had a chance to spend time with your families.
2: God bless, yeah.
1: Did you get a chance to evangelize anyone? Obviously, we lost some members in the family this weekend through a illicit consecration of bishops, and I know it may not be our position to speak about it, but we're gonna give you a lay Catholic man's term what happened with the SSP.
2: Try to simplify it a little bit, I think, because it is a little complicated. It sounds
1: if you guys don't know who we are, I am the Ant-Man. This is my co-host, the MC. He has too much to say about the faith. I can call myself the Ant-Man because I consider myself the smallest among us. This is Through His Wounds, where we look at the world through the wounds of Christ. First, offering His mercy, showing His mercy. But I know the world goes a little bit too far with that, right? So seeing through His wounds means to see the world for what it really is. The larger reality behind the scenes of what's really going on, stuff like, well, you can't talk about global warming unless you talk about geoengineering and how they're planting clouds.
2: Creation, we can go to the Genesis and find out. Jesus already had it all planned out. God had it all planned out.
1: Yes, and seeing God's picture for what it really is, past the deception, past the lies, and again, we know that we're not going to have it all figured out, and that's also why Jesus hangs on the cross for us, so that we don't have to figure it out, so that all we have to do is follow Him until the end. So,
2: Anthony, I think that's where our saints kind of sort of kick this into overdrive. You know, we kind of sort of get this little, you know what, we were talking about, you know, we see this SPX, okay, but yet, you know, I called you up and I said, Anthony, did you really pay attention to what St. Benedict is saying? And he writes the biggest masterpiece ever written for monks to follow the rules, follow the authority. You know, and I'm going to just throw out these quick ones in case anybody's listening. So you can go ahead and reference these later on. But Matthew 16, 19 through 19, right? Then you got Luke 10:16, you know, and verse 16. John 17:21, Hebrews 13:17, and then, you know, just to understand a little bit, tradiciones custodias, okay? And you know what? It also includes obedience.
1: Right.
2: And before, you know, before we get too completely off track, but that technically is what we're talking about.
1: Amen. We're talking about
2: as in a simplified
1: the
2: format,
1: last segment. Yeah, is titled for us: faith equals obedience, because you can't have one without the other. I'm sure we're going to say this in the last segment too, but in case you tune out, the point is that how do you express a faithful relationship, I don't know, to your wife or spouse or to your mom and dad? How do you express that you're faithful to them? By showing your obedience to them.
2: And you know, St. Benedict, one of the most important things is he calls it out. You know, some of these problems that we're having, St. Benedict, in a sense, calls it out. He says, it forms discipleship, disciples who reject mediocrity to embrace the cross and strive for the kingdom of God. As St. Paul exhorts, fight a good fight of faith. Take hold of the eternal life in which you were called. That's first reading of Timothy. First reading of Timothy 6, verse 12. I mean, was he talking to us already? And like we said, Anthony, we're going to take Big Brother's advice. You know, yeah. There's a lot of stuff, you know, there's, you know, and then afterwards, it's the master of deception. He wants to cloud our minds. You don't fight with him. Get into an argument with that person. No,
1: I don't want
2: to
1: say, I wish Esteban was here in either one of our places, because he's part of the FSSP, which is the fraternity of something. I'm sorry for not remembering off the top of my head.
2: Got it.
1: And that they broke off from the SSPX, and they are a order of traditional Latin Mass devotees who are in line and under submission of the Bishop of Rome. And they specifically left the SSPX because they didn't want to leave the Chair of Peter.
2: Yeah.
1: You know, so he, and I know right now, Esteban is in seminary with a Latin Mass, a traditional, the Sovereign Christ the King. I don't know how to describe them. The traditional Latin Mass, right? Devotees. But anyway, we're going to say a prayer for Esteban since he's out there in the seminary. His name is on the logo.
2: I can't wait until he comes back and teaches us.
1: Yes. So that's why I kind of wanted to stop St. Francis de Sales, because his order was started by St. Francis de Sales. So I know he's going to have a bunch of things to tell us when we continue with part two and part three.
2: Here's another one, Anthony, that St. Francis de Sales was taught by the Benedictine order. Hmm. So you see the relationship?
1: Yeah.
2: We sometimes get a little bit sidetracked by what's going on, because you know what? Guess what? There is an order. There's an order to the authority, and there are rules. And if you're not, we talked about this. It's like, okay, I'm going to take it something weird. Like today, you know, I get up and it's the 6th, so my phone messaging system needs to be changed. Do I like what's about to change? No, but am I supposed to accept the fact that there's going to be a little bit of change? Now, I have a choice. Just don't use my cell phone anymore. Mm-hmm. Maybe that's a sign. Maybe I should take Friar Anthony's advice. Throw the phone away.
1: And no matter what happens, they're already reading our messages. I tell you that. Happy 4th of July, by the way. Yeah, freedom. No, I'm just kidding. The Supreme Court did ban... or make a ruling that seems like they're banning flock cameras. Do you know what that is? The surveillance cameras, the CCTV established in the United States. So they made a ruling that seems like they're going to block that. Also, it's pretty cool that Pope Leo's making enemies with Peter Thiel. Obviously, we know that we're all against the technocracy and the globalization of the digital surveillance system. So Peter Thiel is definitely one of those powerful proponents, and he's calling Pope Leo a communist for condemning AI, artificial intelligence. So it's a war on multiple fronts. Just some things that are coming up with Virgin Most Powerful Radio as we approach the break. There are new shows being added all the time. We're working behind the scenes, but the latest one is Father Ed Broom, of the Oblates of the Virgin Mary. He is known in the Southern California area as a teaching priest who's gone around teaching the Ignatian spiritual exercises. You may have had a conference with him. Well, now he is doing shows with Virgin Most Powerful Radio on Virgin Most Powerful Radio in the early mornings. And he's joining us on Mondays, at least starting now. Okay. If he gets a little bit more comfortable, he obviously streams every day. Hopefully we can pick those up. Also, you know, we have Joshua Charles of Eternal Christendom coming down to the chapel. This is our chance to learn about the faith and deepen our understanding in the topic of spiritual warfare. And it's important that we go back to the roots, right? This last conference with Father Chad Ripperger, they were talking about going back to the roots and dealing with ordinary temptation.
2: You know, Father Chad Ripperger were very impressive, man. I had a little moment with him. Talked a little bit about tattoos, and it was kind of cool, man. Impressive, Anthony.
1: Amen. It's going to be beautiful. Now you have a chance to meet Joshua Charles, interact with him. They don't just give the talks and go behind the curtain. No, we make them sit at the table so they can interact with people. but he will be showing us the importance of how the early church, how some of the first Christians dealt with the demonic and what they did in spiritual warfare. And it's going to set the basis for what the church does today. And it's going to be, it's brilliant how he displays how it all connects. And he's going to be talking about Saint Anthony of the Desert, which we all know had some epic battles.
2: So did Saint Benedict.
1: But on the other side of the break, we'll be talking about what happened with the SSPX. And later on, we'll be talking about the papal chain all the way from Rome and why we must obey our overseers. What? Through his wounds, also obey the overseers? Yeah, that's right.
2: Yeah, that obey.
1: I thought we were supposed to rebel with the truth. Yeah, well, we were going to obey our overseers.
2: That's there's right. A way to do it. Yeah.
3: I wish that...
1: Welcome back to Through His Wounds, where we show you how to fight off all the evil, doom, and gloom. This is for our boy Esteban.
2: Amen.
1: We're going to pray a guardian angel prayer, hoping that our guardian angels in this time of need will go after and give advice to his guardian angel when he needs it. So, in the name of Father, Son, Holy Spirit, Amen.
2: Amen.
1: Angel of God, my guardian dear, to whom God's love commits me here, ever this day, be at my side, to light, to guard, to rule, and to guide. Amen. In the name of the Father, Son, Holy Spirit. Amen. No Catholic should rejoice in division. We should pray for full unity of all of God's people. And the problem thing with the SSPX is they're not necessarily claiming to be heretics here. What they did was a heretical act. But to fully understand it, it's important that we do go back to the beginning. You know, with Archbishop Lefebvre, and even Bishop Strickland says we need to recognize it was a great sacrifice to embark on this road, you know, knowing that it would cause division, knowing that it would maybe lead people away from Rome, but he still had this love for tradition, a love for what the church was meant, what in his mind was meant to be.
2: And yet scripture emphasizes both fidelity to the faith and unity with the church.
1: Amen. And he thought that he was being a union to the traditions, you know, and upholding all of those. And that's why he's starting this SSPX. Now today they even say, I think this one quote really sums it up from them, which is right here. No one can choose between faith and the church, okay? But they said, we want a faith of the church in order to remain in the church. And we want a church within the faith, even if those opposed to us refuse to understand this. Let me go back to one more quote just to tie that together. From the Second Vatican Council to the present day, the authorities of the church have been animated by a spirit that is contrary to that of the faith and have been acting against holy tradition. Okay, so they believe that they have this fidelity to tradition. And, you know, they kind of have a point, right? You look around, we all know there's parishes that we need to avoid, right?
2: Yeah.
1: Modernist parishes.
2: Modernism. And then, honestly, do you honestly need to change anything? Do you honestly think Christ, when he was on that cross, wasn't thinking about us? Do you think that our Christ crucified on that cross was not thinking about us? I mean, he knew us before we were even born.
1: Amen.
2: He was before creation itself.
1: Amen. And we see them trying to diminish the roles of the priest. We see them trying to ignore what they say. The new mass ignores the church doctrine that the mass is a sacrifice, right? And then it diminishes the roles of the priest. And it makes it seem like the Eucharist is for everyone. But if we're going to approach Jesus' body of Christ, you know, we ought to have this discernment, right? That goes without saying.
2: You remind me of something. Uh-huh. And I didn't mean to sound rude right there, but you remind me of something. Then what was the point of the veil being torn?
1: That we are all accessible to God.
2: We are accessible. We have access to God's holiness. And what does St. Francis de Sales say, too? He also brought that up where the access to being holy, it's not just for the priests. It's not just for the monks. So there is a door that opens there that we are also entitled, because we are seeking holiness. We are seeking the path to being a saint. So, you know, there's some things that are understood, but in context, in scripture itself, Matthew 16, 18 through 19, Christ entrusts the authority to Peter. Then you have Luke 10, verse 16. He who hears you hears me. And we're talking about the Pope. Okay. Then Hebrews 13, 17, obey your leaders and submit to them. Mm-hmm. You know, there's, and then John 17, 21, Christ prayed that they may all be one. So even in John, we know that we're going to have disagreements. We know that we're not going to see eye to eye, but as grown men, as holy men, you're supposed to sit in that room just like the apostles did and say, hey, this works, this doesn't work, instead of having a fit, like big brother, little brother, not getting along.
1: So, I mean, that's why I wish.
2: That's why, yeah.
1: They've made attempts to meet with Pope Leo. I wish Pope Leo would have met with them without any conditions and just hear them out, because we've seen him meet over and over again. It does look bad. With all types of secular people and fake women bishops, let's just say that as politely as we can.
2: You know, and visible community.
1: But he's not meeting with them.
2: To be visibly in communion, to be visibly, just like me and you, whenever we might talk about a subject, like we talk a subject and you'll say, nah, Manny, let's not do that one. But we'll sit there and we'll talk about, okay, let's go in agreement. Oh, we could do a little bit of this and a little bit of that. And then we can come to an agreement and say, okay, this is what the show is going to be about. You know, and it's what we do here on Virgin Most Powerful Radio. Thank you for listening.
1: Yes. But why not meet with him? And by canceling them out, by excommunicating them, it kind of does what happened with Vigano. Why everyone was upset with Vigano is because he was complaining about something legit, a real problem in the Vatican, the McCarrick Report, right? He brought that to light. We wouldn't know about it if it wasn't for Vigano. And he does one wrong thing. It's almost like they're looking for one wrong thing, and boom, he's out of office. Same thing with Bishop Strickland.
2: Bishop Strickland.
1: Or Vigano even went so far as being excommunicated. Same thing with Bishop Strickland, though. He wasn't excommunicated. He was removed from office. But again, for what? This word, deposit of faith.
2: Faith.
1: That's the word that they don't seem to like. That's all he would talk about. And now this SSPX believes that this is like a state of necessity to consecrate bishops in the name of the deposit of faith, because of how much this modernist church seems to be changing. A lot of it is too much up for interpretation. The authority is weak because we let, you know, just this past weekend, because of the excommunication, they're posting on Twitter all types of what would look like illicit forms of the Novus Ordo Mass. Yeah. But I guess because of Vatican II, there are still valid forms. They do all types.
2: Yeah, and then all this is right now, it's irregularity. That's it. It's an irregular situation. Mm-hmm. And basically what they need to do is resolve it and be in full communion with the church. It literally is it. Bottom line is, you know, you got to sit down.
1: Yes.
2: You know, you got to sit down and you got to talk about this and fix it.
1: I'm glad William, before this show, did a whole hour on Vatican II, because that's what it comes down to. They are not accepting necessarily of that council. And I just have to say, you know, we can defend it. We do defend Vatican II. Something from which we believe is guided by the Holy Spirit, right? But that's not to deny those deceivers, those infiltrators. The Nordic bishops just this past weekend also put out a ban on Freemasonry in their diocese. Okay, so there's also Freemasonry in the church that are trying to lead the church astray and make us more worldly, right? That's the buzzword, right? We're trying to be less worldly and more Christ-centered. So when they push for these reverent masses, as a Catholic who is in line with Rome, hey-o, I got the keys of Peter on my chest, it's hard not to feel like, whoa, what the heck is going on, you know? I wish this wasn't the case.
2: Yeah, no, and you know what's interesting too, Anthony, is that we're forgetting that our bishops, our popes, we've had good ones, we've had bad ones. They're human. Mm-hmm. Okay, so there's going to be a mistake, but the church will not fall, because the one thing that was promised is that the gates of hell shall not prevail against her. Okay, prior 2,000 years prior to 1970,
1: amen.
2: Was there any such a problem?
1: Yeah,
2: I mean
1: we
2: get to the 60s and we have a problem.
1: I'm saving the quote from Luther, but I'll tease you guys so you follow us into the next segment.
2: I think maybe we should get a Martin Luther, right?
1: This is from Martin Luther.
2: Oh, here we go.
1: He says, yes, we ourselves find it difficult to refute it. Refute what is he saying? He's saying that the Pope and his crowd cry out against us that they are the church, okay? We are the church, because no matter how you want to go about it, apostolic succession comes through Peter and Christ's disciples, right? And his successors. St. Irenaeus lists the successors of Peter. I'm going to pull that up later. Now that I'm thinking about it. And we see this succession. Okay, so when you go outside of that succession with these consecrated bishops, it's going to lead to new orders of priests, new faithful.
2: Faithful, yeah.
1: To what? What succession? You know, it's something, that's why they needed to be excommunicated, which I understand. And then they shouldn't have done it. But again, when you excommunicate them, it makes it seem like everything they're saying now is invalid. It's giving all those progressive modernist Catholics ammunition to say, well, look at all the stuff they were complaining about now, but no, it's valid. Okay. Not the mass. Their mass is no longer valid, but doesn't mean that everything they were complaining about.
2: Yeah, it's just...
1: That's the point I'm trying to convey for this segment.
2: It literally is just like nitpicking.
1: Yeah.
2: If I can bring it down and make it just simplified version. And, you know, I mean, golly, and then we have what? The Roman Rite, which is the Lex Ordi, right? Yeah, the Lex Ordi, and that explains what the restrictions that were intended to foster ecclesial unity and address divisions that had developed around older liturgy. So
1: yes,
2: we
1: need to do a show on why Vatican II was necessary. Like, what was the problems with the mass?
2: Our simplified version.
1: You know, because the Latin mass was the norm back then, right? And
2: yeah,
1: they thought there was an issue to call a Vatican Council, Vatican I, maybe. To explain it, or Vatican, we're going to go into the history here.
2: And they wanted to do that, Anthony, because they wanted to evangelize to everybody. They wanted to make it more accessible. More welcoming mm-hmm. to to Protestants. They wanted to welcome everybody. And in that sense, that was modernism. I mean.
1: Amen. Let's pray for unity in the church and unity to the deposit of faith. It is up to us lay Catholics to uphold the deposit of faith, whether our hierarchy accepts it or not. We decide. We are the church. As much as we have our leaders, as long as we don't up.

0: I ask you which one you prefer is on top, you can't say one over the other, okay? It has to be all of them together. It's one fullness of
1: Of.
0: the faith. And obviously, we can go to scripture to prove that we need to follow the leader. And it just makes sense that any earthly institution, right? The church is still an earthly institution. It makes sense that we have a head to organize everything,
1: Yeah.
0: you know, to make decisions and guide us, right? In Hebrews 10, 23 through 25, it says, "Let us hold fast the confession of our hope without wavering, for he who promised is faithful. And let us consider how to stimulate one
1: One another.
0: another to love and good deeds, not forsake our own assembling together." Okay, that's the key word, assembling together, as is the habit of some, but encouraging one another, and all the more as you see the day is drawing near. Later on in Hebrews, it says, "Obey your leaders and to submit to them, for they keep watch over your souls as those who will give an account, so that they will do this with joy and not with the groaning, for those would be unprofitable for this would be unprofitable for you." Together, okay, we obviously together doesn't mean in the backyard or
1: Or anywhere.
0: right,
1: Yeah.
0: and obviously
1: Yeah.
0: together in the church, right? And once we're there, we ought to obey the leaders of the church, okay? So already we're setting up a structure. And the word bishop actually comes from the Bible. And it's the other word for it is overseer.
1: The
0: Someone who
1: overseer.
0: oversees the church, oversees the diocese. In
1: So
0: Timothy,
1: should I give you a little bit of relevant scripture on that one?
0: yeah.
1: So here it is, Matthew 16, 8, verse 18 through 19. Christ gives Peter the keys of the kingdom. He
0: He
1: has
0: hands it
1: authority.
0: down,
1: There's the
0: right? The
1: authority. He
0: keys of the
1: has it.
0: kingdom
1: Yeah.
0: represent what?
1: Authority,
0: When you
1: Anthony.
0: get the keys to the city,
1: You have the keys
0: you
1: to
0: have
1: sin.
0: like
1: The kingdom of heaven.
0: you're now a representative of the city, right? They're giving you the keys. They gave Taylor Swift the keys to the city when she was going to her tour throughout the, and it was crazy because like now she was okay,
1: Okay,
0: so
1: so he's going to bind what's on earth as so in heaven.
0: and
1: So, you know,
0: but is it Peter's binding though, or is it Christ's binding, right?
1: through Peter
0: Through Peter, there you
1: as his
0: go.
1: instrument, as
0: And
1: his ambassador,
0: yes.
1: as his representative, right? There where the bishop is, so is Christ. Have we heard? We've heard that before. We've heard that before. And that was Saint Francis de Assisi. Was that it?
0: Not sure.
1: I gotta remember that
0: But
1: one. I don't remember that one offhand, but I know it was said. You know.
0: man. I told you I was gonna pull up Saint Irenaeus, and I did. Somewhere around here. But keep going.
1: Nope.
0: Because we know that Paul even rebukes Peter. He confronts Peter with how he's acting. Because Peter was telling people we should abandon, not necessarily abandon the law, but the law has been fulfilled in Christ. But then Peter is being seen following the law. So Paul is like, some people are confused, and Paul wants to stop this confusion.
1: Yes,
0: But when
1: that is what happened.
0: Cephas came to Antioch, I opposed
1: Opposed
0: him
1: him.
0: to his face because he stood self-condemned. For until certain people came
1: Came
0: from
1: to
0: James, he
1: Jesus.
0: used to eat with Gentiles. But after they came, he drew back and kept himself separate for fear of the circumcision faction. So Peter was dwelling with the Jews. And out of fear of their opinion of him, he decided not to eat with Gentiles, which was against their law. And the other Jews joined him in this hypocrisy, so that even Barabbas was led
1: Was led
0: astray by
1: astray.
0: their hypocrisy.
1: So we
0: So
1: can
0: Peter
1: be.
0: was leading people astray way back all the way. But did St. Paul go and start his own little church of people who follow St. Paul? No.
1: Yeah. Well,
0: I think
1: wow, you just gave me
0: I
1: something. You just left me thinking right now, Anthony.
0: pull up. I had it. I just closed it, I guess. St. Irenaeus.
1: You know, and then the church does teach fidelity to sacred tradition, to the magisterium, yes, belong together, not in opposition. And we have that example of opposition right now through this moment, yes, of hypocrisy, according to...
0: This is from St. Irenaeus, what I was telling you. The blessed apostles then, having founded and built up the church. The apostles... Having founded and built up the church, commit into the hands of Linus the office of the episcopate. And that is the Greek word for overseer. Seers. Okay? Of the Linus, Paul makes the mention in epistle to Timothy. He succeeded Anticletus, and after him in the third place, Clement. This man and had been seen at the apostles and preaching to the apostles, still echoing in his ears and their tradition. So Clement was a contemporary of the apostles, but he goes down backwards, all the way back to Peter, all the way back to Moses, all the way back to Abraham, how there's always been someone in authority that we should obey. This is probably why they're saying, like, no one can can choose between faith and the church. The church is always going to hold the faith. But I think for the SSPX, the way they see it is this church no longer holds the faith. So how can it be the church? That's why, is SSPX Sedevacantist?
1: Well, I'm going to throw something in a little bit interesting that, you know, we were talking about St. Benedict, and yet he's the master of the rules of for the monks, right? So the rule of St. Benedict exposes a question that every Catholic must answer. Do you want comfort or sanctity? The world promises comfort, but that leaves your soul empty. Christ promises the cross, then eternal life. And then Jesus concludes this. Enter the narrow gate, Matthew 7, verse 13 through 14. St. Benedict echoes the same call. Listen with your ear or of your heart. Obey Christ. And there, amen, where the bishop is, so is Christ.
0: Amen. Amen. And by the way, SSPX is not Sedevacantist. Archbishop Vigano is Sedevacantist. And we were saying earlier how they confuse the two because they complain about the same things. We all should be calling out the modernist church because it is wrong in the church. And when you excommunicate those who are calling it out for the things that they do, but you don't excommunicate the wrong ones, that, when you're committing actual crimes where we could have potential of calling the police. We don't excommunicate those guys. You know what I'm talking about.
1: Yeah. But now, anyway. Now that, but that leaves room for the man error, Anthony.
0: Yes,
1: that we are men.
0: It's just
1: that we are
0: men,
1: going to make.
0: Right?
1: Yes.
0: This is what St. Irenaeus says. We do put to confusion all those who, in whatever manners, where they're by an evil self-pleasing or vainglory or by blindness and perverse opinion assemble in unauthorized meetings. Okay, so I would say that even those meeting to destroy the church who are part of the hierarchy are not necessarily part of the church. Do they still hold that office, though? Is that office still part of the church? Yes.
1: Yes.
0: Should we obey that office that's part of the church? Yes.
1: Yes.
0: But for that man that occupies him, when things go, do we have to? No. We have to call him out instead. By indicating that tradition derived from the apostles of the very great, the very ancient and universally known church found and organized at Rome by the two glorious apostles, Peter and Paul. Are also by the faith preaching to men, which comes down to our time by the means of the succession of the bishop, St. Irenaeus, right, is telling us it all comes from Peter and Paul. And that, and when we step outside the succession of bishops, it makes sense why we need to excommunicate followers of the SSPX. Here's what Martin Luther, father of the Reformation says about
1: that's
0: the
1: that's a good
0: Church.
1: One.
0: This I'm is my favorite one.
1: I'm gonna stay quiet on this, okay. Anthony. I'll listen to this one. I love this one.
0: Today, the people of his crowd, Today, the Pope and his crowd cry out against us that they are the Church, since they have received baptism, the sacrament, and the Holy Writ from the Apostle and their successor. They say, where else should God's people be than where his name is praised and where the successors and the heirs of his apostles are to be found? Otherwise, it will be altogether impossible to find a people of God on earth. And he says that, yes, we ourselves as reformer find it difficult to refute it, especially since we concede, as we must, he says, that so much of what they say, what the Pope and his crowd, what, you know, all those idol worship, what they say is true, and that the papacy has God's word and the office of the apostles. And that we have received the Holy Scripture, baptism, the sacrament, which he means the Eucharist, and the pulpit from them. We have to stick with Rome. We have to stick with Peter.
1: And remember, they're men.
0: And we cannot ourselves abandon the deposit of faith. Stick around. We got one more segment on Through His Wounds. Hopefully, we're guiding you to learn something. I don't know what the message is today. I'm just explaining this papal chain all the way from Rome. We'll see you on the other side of the break.

0: Welcome back to Through His Wounds, where the show is over far too soon. Again,
1: never
0: I
1: enough
0: am
1: time.
0: The Ant-Man, and this is the MC. We're talking about faith and obedience. Let me preface this by saying, by quoting scripture, St. Paul, Romans 1, verse 5, through whom we receive grace, the apostleship, to bring about the obedience of faith among all the Gentiles for the sake of his name. What is faith? Faith is professed in obedience. You can only be faithful to a partner, spouse, religion, creed, anything through obedience to it. That's what faith is. One example in the church, at least, which could get a lot of people upset, is communion in the hand, which is technically permitted in the church. But here comes the dangerous situation that I want to present to everyone, and think about this for yourselves, because it's probably happened to you, right? You go to a modernist progressive parish. You see all these people serving it reverently on the hand, one after the other. Boom, boom, boom, boom. Christ hitting the floor. Man. And then you go, it's your turn. You get on your knees and do something the priest has never seen in his life. And you receive on the tongue, knelt down with your tongue out, as almost a profession of faith. And the priest tells you, get up. He doesn't give you communion. He refuses to give you communion. What is your situation? Do you, you know, listen? Okay, because my dad, he's very expressive in his motions bodily. He's throwing his arms and he's like, oh, forget this, you know, get out of here, and stomps in out of the church and, you know, causing a scene. And that's not necessarily charitable. But does your obedience then become a sacrifice, saying, forgive me, Father, I hate to receive this way? What about all those priests who are being obedient by putting it on a communicant's hand, right? Yeah. You do think that all the priests want to do that? I don't think so. But they practice obedience because it's what the church has decreed. So,
1: you know, Anthony, what you're saying there is so personal in a sense, because
0: how do we
1: the way I see myself is that the priest's hands are consecrated. I'm not. I can't see myself holding the Christ in my hands with filthy hands, you know. And I don't mean it with a soul that's not cleansed to the point to be able to hold Christ in my hands. I know I will be there the day that I become a saint, but in the meantime, I can't do that. I also kneel. I kneel before my King, and now both of my knees are on the ground when I receive communion.
0: But do you obey when a priest tells you?
1: I, by the grace of God, have not experienced that. And if it has happened, you know, I would obey. I guess I, at that moment, I would obey the priest. But what I would rather do.
0: It's a tough
1: how, okay, no, but you know what? You're in the presence of God. You're in the presence of Christ. And if the priest chooses not to give it to you, then he'll answer to Christ. He'll answer to Christ for not, for being a bad leader.
0: Yes.
1: And I don't mean it bad in a bad way. I mean it bad for that one moment. I'm saying, you know what, he's on his knees. Here you go. Here's Christ. Now,
0: but here's the tricky part. Does receiving, does giving it someone on the hand, right? Does that mean that they're less devout than you are?
1: No, because it was authorized by the church. And you're okay. It's okay to do it. But I just feel a more closer connection to Christ.
0: Right.
1: I do not feel, even though I am worthy to be in his presence, I have the blessed time to be in his presence, but to touch my Lord and Savior with hands that are not consecrated,
0: right,
1: for hands who have not been purified by the fire, you know? I mean,
0: I think,
1: and there's a key word, no unclean spirit shall enter the kingdom of God. At that second, when transubstantiation is there, Jesus is in the house, man. Mm-hmm. I mean, he is there. You cannot, if you're a Catholic, it's not a symbol. You are in the presence of Christ, the Son,
0: right,
1: in that Eucharist. So wouldn't I be in the best of my behavior to the most if I'm going to be in the presence of my Lord before my judgment?
0: And that's the point I'm trying to make, is that your obedience can become a sacrifice in that moment. Obviously, yeah. We don't want to go to a priest who's not going to let us receive the way our heart desires, right? I don't want to say that we want, right? Because we don't necessarily find it necessary to bend our knees and receive unworthily communion. Not unworthily communion, but approach communion with a sense of unworthiness, which is why we go to our knees, which is why we let the Father feed us directly to our mouths. But that's not to say that those who approach the altar, you know, they're not fully practicing the faith.
1: You know, that's one of those moments is when, you know, before you receive the Eucharist, it's my Lord, my God, have mercy on your sinner.
0: We want to go to a priest who lets us do that. So sometimes we find ourselves in a situation where the priest tells us to get up. And in those situations, your obedience can become a sacrifice, yes, where you're going to listen to the Father, who is Christ in that moment, you know.
1: Persona in Christi.
0: Right. And you're going to just get up and you'll make the reparation later. And you'll probably have to go now and build a relationship with this priest and try your best to help him see what you see, right? That fullness of Christ in the Eucharist, so that we have to be as reverent as possible.
1: Yeah.
0: There was one time where I went to a parish and there was no tabernacle present at all.
1: Wow.
0: But the priest gave the most reverent consecration on earth. He held it in the air for so long and let the bells ring for so long. And then he knelt down afterwards for the longest time. And I was like, whoa, okay. So then I remember your situation, how sometimes the priest just doesn't have control of what the parish already has, right? So he may have been a new priest. I'm not going to jump to, okay, I'm just visiting here, guys. I'm not going to come to judge all these parishes.
1: We don't know. We don't know what was presented to the priest at the time that he became the pastor of the church, yes, you know, and it's like, okay, what colors were painted? How was it built? You know?
0: They do their duty and they have an obligation to their rule of life, which is why it's so important that we go into what
1: understanding
0: fidelity to God's rule is. And that's why we're trying to do St. Benedict's rule. We just finished part one of an introduction to a devout life. Now,
1: you know, that's interesting how you're saying that, Anthony, because I had one of those discrepancies where I was, oh my God, I'm not committed to my church. I'm not committed. And I was going to a other church. And, you know, I go to different churches, many churches, not because I don't have my, okay, I grew up in La Puente. I went to St. Louis of France. That is my, since 1979, that is the church that I know. But when the priest called me to the side, he said, look, Father, I sometimes feel guilty of going to different churches and I'm not committed. He says, you're going to God's house. Okay, so there's, you know, you're going to God's house. The most important part is that I'm going every Sunday, you know, that you're going to church. And you cannot also, too, from previous saints, I think it was Saint Francis de Sales says, don't get attached. Don't get attached to the priest because they're going to move our priest around. They're not there forever. Our Pope's not going to be there forever.
0: Yeah, hey, I saw there was a good priest at St. Joseph's that left the parish, and everyone was so sad. But guess what? I saw a viral tweet saying, oh, our new pastor just did all this made all these great changes, and okay, so that's just the Holy Spirit doing his job, spreading the wealth. There but we have 3 minutes left, so I want to leave you with some faith and obedience from Scripture. John chapter 14, verse 21 through 24. They who have my commandments and keep them, okay, faith and obedience, are those who love me, and those who love me will be loved by my Father, and I will love them and reveal myself to them. Judas, not Iscariot, okay, said to them, Lord, how is it that you will reveal yourself to us and not to the world? Jesus answered them, those who love me will keep my word. And my Father will love them, and he will continue to come to them and make our home with them. Whoever does not love me, does not keep my word, the word that you hear is not mine, but is from the Father. And the word that you hear is not mine, but is from the Father who sent me. Disobedience is a huge part of ancient life, because they had to be obedient to all types of powers. I'm trying to find Bible.
1: You know what? And it's interesting. I'm saying obedient all the way unto their own saint death. They're martyr when they became martyrs.
0: And yes.
1: So they were obedient all the way unto death.
0: That the pagans believed that obedience was a virtue. Okay. Mm. And disobedience shows itself both in unbelief and in Scripture. Wait, contextual background. God and submission is word inseparable. Therefore, unbelief inevitably manifests itself in moral rebellion. And that's where we need the church to keep us in that protection, right? The church protects us, it's because obedience to the church will help us with our moral rebellion. It helps stop moral rebellion when we're obedient.
1: That's funny. Really quick, I know we're getting ready to shut it down, but you remind me of a little bit of military. You will not lower the standard, but only exceed the standard. And that's what we must continue to do with our faith, with our church, with all those, our priests. Just keep everybody in our prayers. Keep praying.
0: Pray
1: keep
0: for all those in the church, and to find unity with those outside the church, that they find the fullness of faith, that our church will not ever compromise on our beliefs. And thank you for joining us with Through His Wounds. I'm the Ant-Man. This is the MC. On the other side of the break, you'll have the Truth and Justice Show. 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
1: God bless.

0: Welcome to the Truth and Justice Show. Today we have a special guest, Father Robert the Carmelite in Alhambra, to talk about Carmelite spirituality and specifically about John of the Cross. Father, welcome to our show.
1: Thanks, man. It's good to be here.
0: Hey, Father, I'm too blessed to be stressed, and I mean it, man. I'm too anointed to be disappointed. And if hope was money, I'd be a billionaire with you, because we just talked before the air. I said, our hope is in Jesus Christ. We want people to meet the person of Jesus Christ and his bride, the church. That's why we do this. Yeah. So I'm glad that you're here with us. I have a great quote from Fulton Sheen today. We have the gospel of the day. Don't forget, people, the beatification of Fulton Sheen is taking place September 23rd in St. Louis, Missouri. If you want to join us, go to vmpr.org. We can meet you in St. Louis. I think there's a movie about that. So we'd love to have you come with us. All right, Father, it's the Gospel of John, chapter 15, verse 26 to 40. Go right ahead.
1: Yes. Let me get my Bible out. You were going to read it just a minute.
0: All right, take your time. While Father's thinking about getting the Bible, I just want to remind everybody, lots of good conferences coming up, a spiritual warfare conference coming up here at the Sacred Heart Chapel, August 1st, with not just Joshua Charles, but Dr. Sandoval will be here for that day, August 1st, and then the Biblical Studies Conference with the Norbertine priest and also our own William Albrecht from Patristic Pillars. That's November 7th. So check that out on our website. That's vmpr.org. Father, you have the gospel in front of you?
1: Yeah, I got John 15.
0: You got it? I'm ready.
1: All right, give me the verses that we're looking at.
0: Let's see. We are going to go to John 15, 26, and it looks like this is blurred out on me. So just go all the way to where it says, you will remember that I told you. It's the gospel of that day for Monday.
1: Got it.
0: Okay.
1: When the truth-giving Spirit, who proceeds from the Father, has come to befriend you, he whom I will send to you from the Father's side, he will bear witness of what I was, and you too are to be my witnesses. You from the first have been in my company. The gospel of the Lord.
0: Praise to you, Lord Jesus Christ. In the Lord's company. Wow.
1: Yeah, this is the Knox translation. Mm-hmm. And so the Knox translation is very much a poetic, and because it's poetic,
0: yeah,
1: it's not the most accurate to the original, such as the Revised Standard Version mm-hmm. would be. But it is faithful, and the poetry of it will give new insight into the word, that it gives a kind of a fresh impetus. That just kind of stirs, for me, it stirs into flame the fire
0: yeah.
1: of faith in regards to the beauty of Scripture. So, like, for example, we always hear the Spirit of Truth who proceeds from the Father, I will send upon you. This one is saying, this translation, the truth-giving Spirit who proceeds from the Father has come to befriend you, he whom I will send to you from the Father's side. In other words, Jesus is the one who is closest to the Father's heart,
0: mm-hmm.
1: who abides from before the foundation of the world. One in being with him nearest his heart, has his abode in yeah. the Father. And all of John 14 and 15 is calling us to also abide, same communion of the Father and the Son, and it's the Holy Spirit that brings that about.
0: Yeah.
1: And St. John of the Cross and Carmelite spirituality mm-hmm. is so much about the beauty of this divine revelation of love as expressed by John's gospel in the Last Supper discourse, which we've been hearing these past few days in the gospel of the Mass.
0: Mm-hmm.
1: We've been hearing about the Last Supper discourse. And that's really the scriptural basis of the mystical theology of Carmelite spirituality.
0: Beautiful. Father, I got to mention, 25 years ago, Dr. Scott Hahn did a course on the Gospel of John. It was 15 90-minute cassette tapes. I had Curtis Martin, who's now the founder of the students for, well, not Students for Life, but I can't think of it, but he works with colleges and he's a good man. And he recorded those for us and we have them available as a download for everyone. So if you you probably have heard it on cassette tape because you probably remember those days.
1: Yeah.
0: But we made it available on the online where you just click in and download all of Dr. Hahn's insights. And I got to tell you, I learned so much from Scott Hahn. I almost think he and Bishop Sheen are two people that really formed a lot of my thinking on scripture.
1: Totally.
0: Yeah.
1: Me too.
0: Really?
1: Me too, 100%.
0: Isn't that interesting?
1: 100%.
0: That's amazing. All right.
1: Yeah. Well,
0: talking about Scott Hahn and Bishop Sheen, let's bring the smartest guy into the room, Archbishop Sheen. Full Sheen ahead, baby. Woo! We're getting ready for that beatification. Father, I'll let you give a little comment because I think he nailed it. I do this every day, but every time I take a quote from the man, I go, the guy is, his analogies are just so spot on. Here's what he said about pride. He said, the higher a steeple rises in the heavens, the smaller it becomes. The closer a saint gets to God, the less he is in his own eyes. So it just seems that, I mean, this is just my take, but the more we turn ourselves and give ourselves to Jesus Christ, the smaller we get because we realize it's not about us. The world, the devil, and the flesh say, hey, baby, it's all about me. Come on, look at me. No, don't look at me. Look at Jesus.
1: Absolutely.
0: Your thoughts.
1: Yeah. Yeah, you got it. You nailed it. I mean, that does boil it down without a doubt. And, you know, the great biblical background to that is I must decrease and he must increase.
0: That's right. Amen.
1: And it's true that, I mean, if we truly are growing in union with God and not just, you know, living a spiritual life to build ourselves up.
0: Yeah.
1: You know, I mean, for example, I have great respect for Matthew Kelly and who popularized the term, you know, become the best version of yourself.
0: Yes.
1: Which is totally valid.
0: Yeah.
1: And it really appeals, it totally appeals to modern man in terms of our pursuit of self-realization, you know, coming to know, find ourselves, our true selves. And there's a lot of importance to that. And ultimately what Matthew Kelly is speaking of is becoming saints.
0: Yes.
1: And however, there comes a point where, you know, becoming the best version of yourself, it no longer cuts it.
0: That's right.
1: You know, in the sense that, because we're still focused on ourselves.
0: Yeah, me, myself, and I, unholy trinity.
1: I'm still, yeah, I mean, I even have to forfeit the focus on my own pursuit of holiness.
0: Yeah.
1: Like, right. I can't be the center of my attention, even when it comes to the pursuit of holiness. And so more than the emphasis of, but we have to start that way. We have to start with, you know, becoming the best version of ourselves. But then there comes a point where it's like, you know what? I think less of myself. So humility is not thinking less of yourself. It's thinking of yourself less.
0: That's a great way of saying it. Yep.
1: And it's true. The saints did think less of themselves. That's true. But they had the proper foundation to do it without self-hatred, without self-loathing.
0: Mm-hmm.
1: And that shrinking of the self, the closer we get to God, is like, here's the perfect example. Even more than St. John the Baptist, I must decrease, he must increase.
0: Yeah.
1: The perfect example, the Mary, our mother's Magnificat. She begins the Magnificat simply by saying, my soul and my spirit rejoice in the greatness of God. And then she totally forgets herself. And the rest of her song of praise and adoration is just one of wonder at the marvelous providence of God's ways, who humbles the proud and exalts the humble.
0: Yeah.
1: And so this shows us like a bit of the psychology of the Immaculata in the sense that she's not self-absorbed.
0: Right.
1: You know, she's totally self-emptied and full of grace.
0: Yep.
1: And so, yeah, we become small. It's not about me. It's not about, it becomes all him.
0: Yep.
1: And And that it really is the greater happiness. For sure.
0: Father, I don't know what you ate for breakfast this morning, but you're on your game, man, because you're just challenging us to fall deep in love with Jesus Christ. That's what you're saying.
1: That's what it's.
0: Thank you.
1: That's what it's all about. Yeah. That's what it's all about.
0: Yeah.
1: You know, and actually, that's what the saints, the Carmelite saints especially.
0: Yeah.
1: I just came across this holy card of a quote with Saint Therese this morning.
0: Mm.
1: It was a new holy card that I hadn't seen before. And the quote was, I'm going to have to paraphrase.
0: Okay.
1: I don't remember the exact words, but it was essentially the whole purpose of this life is simply to love God and make him much loved.
0: Yeah.
1: And that, therefore, that is the only success, is the salvation of souls.
0: You nailed it. Remember?
1: Period.
0: Remember what Bishop Sheen said? If souls are saved, everything is saved. If souls aren't saved, nothing is saved.
1: Nothing is saved.
0: Yeah, that's it. Hey, when we come back, we're going to get it. I'm getting excited. It's an afternoon. And I'm like, usually I'm tired. I'm not tired. Father Robert is here to tell me about and tell you, our listener, about John of the Cross and his spirituality and how it helped us individually, one of us, to fall deep in love with Jesus Christ. Stay with us, family. We'll be right back. Welcome back to the Truth and Justice Show. Father Robert, Carmelite priest, to speak about John of the Cross. We call it Carmelite spirituality. The whole purpose of Virgin Most Powerful Radio, again, is to introduce you to the person of Christ through the Catholic Church's teachings. And one of the spiritualities, we have lots of them. We have Jesuit, we have Franciscan, we've done them all. But Carmelite spirituality is what we're talking about right now, and specifically John of the Cross. So, Father, I turn it over to you.
1: Thank you. Well, you know, Terry, you mentioned a couple times just a moment ago and in previous conversations.
0: Sure.
1: Where it's all about falling in love with Jesus Christ.
0: That's it.
1: And I tell you what, man, for anybody who's already fallen in love with the Lord, or wants to, and John of the Cross is your man to get to know to some extent.
0: Yeah.
1: God has a different, you know, a unique path for each of us on how we follow Jesus Christ within his church. And therefore he gives us his friends to be our friends, the saints to guide us in imitation of Christ.
0: Mm-hmm.
1: But Saint John of the Cross, I mean, this man, he is after John, the beloved disciple, Saint John of the Cross is the saint of love par excellence. And there's been great mystic saints in the church that their whole spirituality has been very, very clearly one of divine love, a relationship of divine love with Christ.
0: Mm-hmm.
1: And we see that especially among the women saints, such as Saint Mary, Margaret Mary, Saint Faustina. I can name numerous ones, Saint Catherine of Siena, these great, great mystics.
0: Sure.
1: Now, but what about a man? What about what it means to be a man and in love with Jesus Christ?
0: Yeah.
1: Like in love. I don't say love him out of duty and justice because it is right, because it is, you know, part of my sense of loyalty to God in regards to natural virtue, but I'm in love with the Lord Jesus Christ.
0: Amen.
1: You know,
0: amen.
1: And that is no way compromising my masculinity, but rather it transfigures and elevates my masculinity and his sacred humanity.
0: Right.
1: So what saints among the men do we have as models for living this fervent, ardent life of faith in love with Jesus? Well, after John, the beloved disciple, the author of the fourth gospel, John on the Cross is the big one, the big one.
0: Yep.
1: And the others between him, some other big names that was just to put out there to give us context. Sure. Saint Bernard of Clairvaux.
0: Oh, home run.
1: Is it?
0: Yeah.
1: Yeah. Saint Bonaventure.
0: Oh, yeah.
1: Of the Franciscans.
0: Mm-hmm.
1: And more recently, especially St. Padre Pio. Oh,
0: that's where I was going. It's right.
1: Yeah. So these are, I mean, all the saints loved the Lord. I mean, it's the heart of the new covenant gospel. So that's, there's no way about that. There's no way of being a saint without loving the Lord.
0: Amen.
1: But the ones who their spiritual theology, their teaching was so much focused on a spirituality centered on love, those are the men right there.
0: Yeah.
1: Well, I mean, St. Padre Pio, he didn't actually, he wasn't, his charism wasn't a, as a teacher of the faith as it was a witness of the faith by his example. And so most of his teaching is just like pithy sayings to his spiritual directees, like the Desert Fathers.
0: Yeah.
1: You know, that's the majority of the wisdom of the Desert Fathers. It's not, it wasn't systematized until the great Saint Evagrius, you know, systemized the teachings of the Father. The teaching of the Father was an oral tradition based on the wisdom of the Holy Spirit through the spiritual father, passed on to the disciple, their spiritual directees. And that's like more along the lines of St. Father Pio's school.
0: Yes.
1: Now let's, now John of the Cross, now check this out.
0: Tell me.
1: John of the Cross is to mystical theology, matters of divine love in spirituality, what St. Thomas Aquinas is to matters of faith in dogmatic theology.
0: Never heard that, but that makes sense. Of course. Yeah.
1: Yeah. So the St. Thomas Aquinas as being, you know, the great authority on matters of faith and morals, which synthesizes the best, the nectar of the patristic tradition through a scholastic lens and of terminology.
0: Yeah.
1: But it's essentially the biblical patristic tradition through the scholastic lens and vehicle. He is the number one authority in the Western tradition. Well, when we're looking at things of mystical theology, matters of divine love and this purifications involved in that process, John of the Cross is the number one authority.
0: I love it. I've never heard it.
1: So that just kind of gives you an.
0: Yeah, it makes sense, yeah. Father. It really does.
1: So that really.
0: Go ahead. That's awesome. Go ahead, Father.
1: Yeah, I mean, it just kind of puts it in context.
0: Yeah, it really does.
1: So puts it in context because anybody who's going deeper in the spiritual life will inevitably cross paths with John of the Cross, even if one isn't drawn by the Holy Spirit to develop a friendship with him where, you know, one becomes, as it were, a spiritual son of John of the Cross. Nevertheless, any avid, I don't want to say student, but anybody who's deeply interested in spirituality will inevitably cross paths with John of the Cross.
0: Do you know the story about St. John Paul II when he was a seminarian during the war? A layman, right, introduced him to John of the Cross. Am I onto something there? What, do you remember reading that? Because that's
1: I don't know the story about the layman, but I definitely know that Carol Wojtyła became a spiritual son of John of the Cross.
0: That's right, because really of a layman. A layman introduced him to John of the Cross.
1: That's right. Yeah. And you know who the first lay person is to become a doctor of the church?
0: Gosh, that's a great question. Let me think. Okay, Buzz, I missed it. Who is it?
1: St. Catherine of Siena.
0: Ah, there you go. Makes sense. I didn't think of that.
1: That's great,
0: I love your questions. But getting back to John of the Cross, and, you know, we know these saints have all been, people from all walks of life are still going to his writings. What is it that it's so, that he does that just makes the light bulb go on?
1: Yeah, there's two primary ways in which his charism for teaching shows itself.
0: Okay.
1: One is the depth of clarity based on sound theological foundations. Mm. Because a lot of the mystics, they experienced the supernatural revelations of God's sanctifying grace and the Holy Spirit.
0: Yeah.
1: But if they didn't have a proper theological foundation, a lot of times the way it's communicated is very poetic and mystical, but if it could lend itself to a lot of misinterpretation.
0: Of course. Yes, I can see that.
1: Because it's more lyrical, poetic expressions of supernatural realities. And whereas John of the Cross, he combines a rich theological foundation with poetic fervor and firsthand experience of the mystical life. And so he ends up becoming the greatest teacher in communicating these realities. And he had such a gift for it that he really goes in depth in putting a map to the mystery of what the process looks like towards transforming union with God. What we hear in the New Testament promised to us in different ways through especially St. John's Gospel, the writings of St. Paul in his letters, and in particular instances in the letters of the two letters of St. Peter. And so all the foundation of the mystical life, it's a biblical spirituality. You know, this is nothing esoteric.
0: No.
1: See, this is the big difference between Christian mysticism and mysticism broadly understood outside of the church and a practiced in New Age spirituality and in other religious traditions. The mystical reality of Christianity is the heart and soul of our baptism and what it means to live in Christ as risen Lord through the Holy Spirit. It's the heart of our redemption, because Jesus came to give his life for us on the cross, not simply for the forgiveness of sins by his resurrection and the impartation of his Spirit. It's also for our transformation in him. So this is the emphasis of the saints that they so thirst for, is transformation in Christ. And that sounds like a wonderful ideal, but how do I make sense of that on the daily?
0: Yeah, practical.
1: How do I pursue that? Yeah. How do I pursue that? Like, what does that look like in my daily life?
0: Yeah.
1: What can I expect in saying yes to God's dream for me to share in his divine life? Like, you know, how do I answer that call? Because it is the call. That is the call. In believing in Jesus Christ, that is the call. It's ultimately this fullness of life in him. And so, like, what does that mean? And how do I get there, or how do I let myself be loved to allow the Lord to bring that about?
0: Father, this is good stuff. For those who are listening and saying, John of the Cross, I always thought of him as being way up there, because I've heard people, you know, like, wait, I mean, the little flower, I can relate to her. But what would you tell somebody who says, Father, I tried reading it once and it was like, I didn't get it. You it sounds like someone said that to you maybe once or twice.
1: Oh, gosh. Join the club. I mean, it's so common.
0: Exactly.
1: That's the normal first impression. So I like to always start with Therese, for the very reason that you just suggested, because Therese is way more relatable and approachable.
0: That's right.
1: You know, Therese, she's like a little girl in the sense that, you know, anybody, when they see a child, any good-hearted, decent human being, when they see a child, are moved with joy at their innocence, because it's of the beauty of God and heaven, really. And so anybody will be drawn to the beauty of a child in their mother's arms in the grocery, in waiting in line at the grocery store.
0: Sure.
1: It could be a complete stranger, but this child, just like the beauty of a baby smiling at you, like breaks all social protocol,
0: exactly.
1: You know?
0: Father, hang on a second.
1: In the sense of, like, you smile.
0: I know it. Father, I can relate to that. You know what I tell mothers with young babies in line at the grocery store? Mom, you're changing the world one diaper at a time. Thank you so much. When we come back, we'll finish on that Saint Therese as a child and how her spirituality leads us to John of the Cross. You're listening to the Truth and Justice Show on Virgin Most Powerful Radio. Stay with us, family. We'll be right back. Welcome back to the Truth and Justice Show, Father Robert Carmelite Priest in Alhambra with us, talking about John of the Cross and Carmelite spirituality. But you were just explaining, Father, about the little flower and how she, her spirituality is simple, yes, but can I make the connection where the little flower and John of the Cross lead? Go ahead.
1: First off, Saint Therese is the greatest disciple of Saint John of the Cross. Spiritual. Her genius, spiritual genius and wisdom, in large part, is motivated through the Holy Spirit, inspired by John of the Cross. And so much of her theology, she didn't intend to be to write theologically, but so much of her spirituality is a reflection of the spirituality of Saint John. But Therese is way more approachable.
0: Yes, exactly.
1: A common first impression with Therese in most people, it goes to show, I mean, relationships like with the saints, just like relationships in our natural life in this world, they grow with time. It's not, not everybody lands the greatest first impression. So Therese, for example, a lot of times people can be maybe turned off by her when they first start reading The Story of a Soul, because the common first impression of reading The Story of a Soul is that it's a little bit too saccharine, overly sweet in a very flowery French way that just seems like hyper-sentimentality. But that's missing the mark. It can seem like that when you read it on the surface, but if you continue to wait to go through it and you really are open to the Spirit, that's when she starts to sweep you off your feet, and wrap you around her pinky, because she's got such a charisma and she's such a charmer that her love for Jesus becomes contagious.
0: Can you just tell the story? We talk about a charmer. I don't want to get off the topic, but it's such an example of the little flower when she met the Holy Father asking to join the convent, and how she tried to persuade even the vicar of Christ. And I think the Pope even was moved by her. Can you tell that story, Father?
1: Yeah, so she's she's literally about 14 years old. She's doing a pilgrimage to Rome. She's already asked the bishop if she could enter the convent where three of her sisters live. At that point, hold on a second. Two of her sisters lived, and the third would follow her afterwards. Everybody's saying, no, just wait. You're too young. And she, in her holy audacity, is thinking, well, if the Pope gives me permission, there's no way that the bishop can deny me.
0: Makes sense.
1: And
0: to me,
1: so, she is waiting in line to meet the Holy Father. She was supposed to stay at a distance, but she didn't. She overrided that protocol. She throws herself at his feet and kneels and says, "Holy Father, I want to join the convent in Carmel of Lisieux. Please give me your blessing." And you know, like the guards come up and like, hey, what are you doing? You know, trying to separate her and stuff. And he's basically says, and this is Leo the 13th.
0: Yes.
1: And he says to her, if God wills it, you'll enter, my child. And he gave her his blessing.
0: Yeah.
1: And shortly thereafter, even though that wasn't like a formal, confirmation of what she was looking for, nevertheless, it produced fruit, because the local bishop's heart was moved to allow her to enter earlier than would have normally been accepted, and she did.
0: Wow!
1: And that holy audacity that she had in the presence of the Pope, it was like a prophetic prefiguring. It wasn't even a prefiguring. That was the same holy audacity that she already had at that time towards God the Father.
0: Incredible.
1: You know, she already had that towards God.
0: Wow.
1: But that was an outward sign of the holy audacity by which she takes God by the heart.
0: Thank you.
1: Beautiful. In order to fulfill the holy desires that he himself has inspired.
0: Yeah.
1: Now let's go to John of the Cross, relating her to him to Therese.
0: Yes.
1: The first impression of John of the Cross is usually, oh my gosh, this is so dense. This is so over my head.
0: Yeah.
1: It seems unbearable to digest, let alone put into practice. And he just seems like this distant eagle that I cannot keep up with. He's out of my league. And so people will usually just disregard any kind of relationship with him after that.
0: Yeah.
1: However, if God so wills that this be the person to lead the soul further, John of the Cross will usually end up coming back.
0: Yeah.
1: And if we have a proper approach to John of the Cross, once you come to know him, he, similar to Therese, there's just, he's just the best. And he's literally the best in the West among the mystics. And
0: I like that.
1: And, but in his personality, a lot of times people will tend to think that because his doctrine in the Ascent of Mount Carmel and the Dark Night of the Soul comes so demanding, and if not properly understood, just like the Holy Gospel, if our Lord's words are not properly understood, they can easily seem impractical, almost inhumane. You know, I mean, when we hear our Lord say, unless you hate your mother and your father, you cannot be my disciples. What are you talking about? Well, I mean, we have to properly understand what he means.
0: Right.
1: And our St. John of the Cross is just as demanding as our blessed Lord Jesus in the Holy Gospel. And it has to be properly understood. There's nothing inhumane about it. It's actually what makes us most human through sanctifying grace. And
0: awesome.
1: So St. John the Cross, when properly understood how to approach his teaching by reading his writings, which is to start with the spiritual canticle. And once we come to know his humanity, because St. John of the Cross, I tell you what, and there was definitely a time in my formation when I was intimidated by him.
0: Oh, I bet.
1: Just like a lot of people can be intimidated by St. Padre Pio.
0: Yeah.
1: You know, comes across so tough, you know, like a tough coach, you know, that that doesn't, you know, doesn't mess around and wants to whip you in a shape. Well, John the Cross, I tell you what, man, he's a truly tender father, full of compassion.
0: Incredible.
1: He's just so full of compassion. And we hear that in his, when we, if a person were to read a biography on John of the Cross, like the beautiful one put out by Ignatius Press, you'll come to identify that he truly was such a gentle shepherd and man after the heart of God. So he is very approachable once that ice is broken. And, but the thing with John of the Cross, there's, he's no holds barred. You know, he's all, he has his eyes on the heights and nothing less. He will not allow, he does not, he has no time for mediocrity. He calls us to be on fire with love as Jesus desires, as Jesus came to cast fire on the earth. As Jesus in the book of Revelation spews out of his mouth the lukewarm and calls us to that first love of fervor of what it means to be in love with God. As St. Paul calls us to fullness of life, the full maturity in Christ, John of the Cross is zealous for the Lord God of hosts like Elijah. And he calls us to spare no pains in seeking union with God. Another way that St. John.
0: Go ahead. No, you go ahead. I'm listening. Please.
1: One last thought about that is John of the Cross is a true son of our, we could call him the grand.

0: Zealous for the Lord God of hosts.
1: Yes.
0: And this consuming zeal of Elijah that burned in Jesus, of course, par excellence, also burned in John of the Cross. And one way that expresses itself is not only his desire for perfect union with God's love, transforming union in the love of God,
1: mm-hmm.
0: Through the cross,
1: yes,
0: as the glory of this transforming union, as the glory of risen life in the Holy Spirit, John of the Cross was also zealous on the ascetic side of things.
1: Zealous, yeah.
0: To cast down every idol on the throne of our hearts, on the altar of our hearts,
1: yeah.
0: That there be no idols, to be purified and cleansed from every form of subtle idolatry, through disordered desires.
1: Disordered, yeah.
0: That's the thing. To not allow anything, any created good,
1: yeah,
0: to be seated on the throne of the Lamb in our soul.
1: Boy, that's beautiful. Yeah.
0: And to call upon the fire of the Holy Spirit that consumed the Holocaust on Mount Carmel.
1: Yeah.
0: To call upon the fire of the Holy Spirit that consumed the hearts of Mary and the apostles in the upper room at Pentecost.
1: Yes.
0: To call upon that same Holy Spirit through the Eucharist to consume and burn away everything in our heart that tries to wrestle its way to be our seated on the throne, to be our refuge, to be our rest, that we may not find our rest nor take our refuge in anything but the love of Christ.
1: Wow.
0: And everything, every other good that tries to be the center must be cast out.
1: Boy, now you understand this. He's talking some serious business about the salvation of your soul. Stay with us. One last segment with Father Robert regarding John of the Cross. You're listening to the Truth and Justice Show on Virgin Most Powerful Radio. Stay with us, family. We'll be right back. Welcome back to the Truth and Justice Show. We're talking about John of the Cross spirituality. Father Robert is challenging us through the writings of John of the Cross to forget, to, in other words, to take it all away and give it all to Jesus, and all these inordinate things that are coming into our life, we reject them and we give them to Jesus, everything. So, Father, this last segment, John of the Cross is really, he's challenging us to really give it all.
0: Totally challenging. There's probably nobody more challenging than him because he speaks in such detail about our fallen nature and what needs to be healed before we could become whole in Christ.
1: Yes.
0: And so it's not enough. If we really desire to be saints, if we really take God at his word and are answering his call to be holy by his grace and mercy, then it's not enough to just live a good moral life in fidelity to the revealed truth of Jesus to the apostles in the sacred tradition. It's not enough to just stay in the state of grace by avoiding mortal sin.
1: Right.
0: Holiness, there's a whole school of defects and imperfections that come into the spiritual life as well. And just as there are seven deadly sins in what it means to live a carnal life.
1: Yes.
0: There's also those same seven deadly sins that transfer into our spiritual life.
1: Okay.
0: That are much more subtle, but they keep us bound nonetheless.
1: Yeah.
0: They might not separate us from sanctifying grace, but they'll prevent us from progress in sanctifying grace.
1: Right, right.
0: And John of the Cross's zeal is a burning desire to always want to go deeper in God,
1: yeah,
0: in the love of Christ.
1: Wow.
0: And this is to seek the perfection of charity, to really want total union with God who is love.
1: Yes.
0: I love that part of the litany of humility. Lord, grant that others become holier than I, provided that I may become as holy as you desire me to be.
1: Right.
0: And, as holy as I ought.
1: Yeah.
0: And And so that holiness that

0: Jesus' desires for us is communicated in his high priestly prayer in the 17th chapter of John's gospel. And it's the perfection of love.
1: Yeah.
0: And so John is always wanting to go deeper in what it means to love God with his own love in purity of heart. And purity of heart means my love for Christ is exclusive.
1: Yes.
0: That it's total. It's not compromised.
1: Right.
0: And so what does that look like in terms of my daily dealings in the world? Because, you know, most people listening to this and including myself, you know, I don't live, and even people in monasteries come to think of it. I mean,
1: yeah,
0: to paint a truly realistic picture of all these things,
1: yeah,
0: even people in monasteries are battling against the desires for more, and in terms of the passing goods of this life.
1: Yeah. Yeah.
0: You know, more comfort in this way, more comfort in that way, more satisfaction in this and more satisfaction in that. And even though there might be legitimate goods, if our desires cling to that, you know what? That interrupts my freedom to worship God fully.
1: Well said. Wow.
0: And so we all have to battle in these areas towards holiness, in pursuit of the perfection of charity, Jesus' dream for our lives. And John of the Cross is the best guide in all of that dynamic.
1: You know, I was thinking, and I know we just have a couple minutes left for the show. I think we got 5 minutes to wrap up for this hour on John of the Cross. I don't know if you want to go where he talks this dark night of the soul, but I mean, Mother Teresa had challenges at the end of her life. I mean, sometimes when people say, well, I don't have it. And they act like nobody else gets this, right? No, we all have it, you know? And I just want to talk a little bit about that, because I do a lot of counseling on the phone, and people tell me things like this. And I go, hey, you're human. Have you heard of the original sin, all of our concupiscence? No, tell me about it. So can you chat a little bit about that we're normal when these things happen? It's common.
0: Yeah, that's such a good point, Terry. And on two points, two reasons why that's such a great point. Number one, John of the Cross is most known for writing his masterpiece, The Dark Night of the Soul.
1: Yes.
0: So whenever somebody's going through a deep suffering in their spiritual life that has confounded them, they don't know how to make sense out of, they'll usually gravitate to him because of having written The Dark Night, trying to make sense of this.
1: Right.
0: Well, reading The Dark Night verbatim is probably not going to help in that process so much. There's other things that would be a better direction. But another reason why that's a good point is the point that you made, Terry, is because what John of the Cross spells out in The Dark Night is the healing process required to grow in sanctifying grace. And he goes like a physician, a spiritual physician, in detail, talking about all the different ways that our fallen nature becomes healed. And what that, to summarize, the point behind all that is we all are in the same boat.
1: Exactly.
0: We all inherited the same broken nature.
1: Exactly.
0: And there's only one way out of it, which is Jesus Christ.
1: Amen.
0: We all have to go through very similar battles to be saved.
1: Exactly.
0: And that salvation is the restoration of our humanity, but there's no restoration, there's no formation in Christ if we don't also experience deformation of the false self, purification of the wounded self, that we may be healed by his wounds gradually.
1: Beautiful.
0: So John of the Cross, he talks so much in detail because human nature doesn't change.
1: No.
0: And so he's able, like a scientist or the greatest of psychologists,
1: yes,
0: really give us an amazing description of the soul and its ills, how it's sick, how it's not well ordered. how it's not living in the freedom that it was originally created to live in.
1: Yeah.
0: And how that is, how our intellect, memory, and will is affected, and how we become a new creation through faith and grace, through the sacraments,
1: exactly,
0: through the gifts of the Holy Spirit,
1: amen,
0: sanctifying grace.
1: Yes.
0: And how we become a new creation begins by coming face to face with our wounded nature that is in need of not simply the redemption through forgiveness of sins, but restoration, being made new at our core.
1: Right.
0: Where everything about our soul's disorders becomes in harmony and alignment with the divine will.
1: Mm-hmm.
0: And gradually our soul becomes purified from these weeds that just spring up all the time, yep, effortlessly. Wow. But to practice the virtues takes great effort.
1: Yeah.
0: To practice vice takes no effort at all.
1: Nope. That's St. Alphonsus Liguori used to say something like, you want to be a saint? Will it.
0: Yeah.
1: So yep, it does.
0: St. Thomas Aquinas too.
1: There you go. Well, all the saints, you know what I noticed about the saints, Father? They say the same thing in a lot of cases, maybe a little different way, but it's the same message. Father, you got me stoked.
0: Yes.
1: Yeah, you got me.
0: That's right. It's because it's the same Holy Spirit of Jesus who's the soul of the church.
1: Exactly. Exactly.
0: And that's why when we hear stuff, and that's why the more we're grounded in the wisdom of the saints,
1: yes,
0: and which is also the wisdom of sacred scripture.
1: Yeah.
0: Then we have better spiritual senses. So that way when we hear something that, amen, even if we can't pinpoint it, when we hear something from the pulpit, when we hear, yeah, something coming down from the Vatican,
1: yeah,
0: and it's like, that doesn't smell like the fragrance of Jesus.
1: Amen, brother.
0: Yeah, that don't smell like the saints. There's something stinky about that one. That don't smell the same.
1: Right. Right.
0: And so we begin to develop a spiritual sensibility, hopefully, to the Holy Spirit, the sensus fidei.
1: Yeah.
0: Where we can distinguish between the teaching of the apostles, sacred tradition,
1: yeah,
0: and the French philosophy, the philosophy of the French Revolution in a, mm-hmm, cap and dress.
1: Yeah. That's a nice way of saying it. Yeah. No, that's true. You nailed it. Yeah. Father, we only have a minute left. Any recommendations of books that maybe some of your Carmelite priests have written that also are very helpful in learning about John of the Cross or even the Little Flower other than their own writings? Is there something like an introduction?
0: 100%. Number one for St. John of the Cross, Impact of God by Ian Matthew.
1: Oh, yeah. Yeah.
0: A Carmelite friar from England. A fantastic representation, mm-hmm, of our Holy Father, John of the Cross's sacred doctrine and, mm-hmm, spiritual theology.
1: Good.
0: That's number one. A lot of people who would ever listen to this may be very familiar with Father Gabriel of St. Mary Magdalene's Divine Intimacy.
1: Mm, oh, of course. Yeah.
0: That one is good in terms of Carmelite spirituality in general.
1: Mm.
0: But for John of the Cross specifically, without a doubt, it would be Ian Matthew, Impact of God.
1: Mm.
0: And in navigating the collected works of St. John of the Cross, because a lot of people have got the collected works put out by ICS.
1: Yeah.
0: And in that one, if you want to have some guidance, it would be read the poetry by itself. If you're not into poetry naturally by nature, you just don't like poetry, then read the Spiritual Canticle, the prose,
1: mm-hmm,
0: his commentary on the poem, the Spiritual Canticle, and read his letters.
1: Wow. Father, you've given us some great advice here. I thank you for all of that. You know what I'm going to ask you next. It's not going to be about John of the Cross. I'm going to ask, like I do every day on the radio, I ask my guest, what state we should be living in. And what state
0: grace.
1: Is that? Yep, grace. And you talked about
0: grace.
1: It all through the hour. Yeah, thank you, Father. I want to also remind people that Our Lady of Fatima said that souls are going to hell because no one is there to pray and make reparation. I don't care if you're 2 years old or 102. Yeah, 2 years old. You can offer all to Jesus in reparation for sin and unite your sufferings with the sufferings of Christ to help redeem the world. Sign me up. Yeah, you're 2 years old. I got grandchildren. Let's do it. Thanks again, Father Robert, for taking the time to share the good news of Jesus Christ. God love you. And thank you, folks, for listening to the show, The Truth and Justice Show. God love you.

Together. Hail Mary, full of grace, the Lord is with thee. Blessed art thou among women, and blessed the fruit of thy womb, Jesus. Holy Mary, Mother of God, pray for us sinners, now and at the hour of our death. Amen. Now, my friends, after inviting Mary to come to be with us, let's invite our spiritual director to accompany us. Our spiritual director is the Holy Spirit. What a great privilege to have the Holy Spirit as our guide, our teacher, our spiritual director. The Holy Spirit is, among many things, he has many titles. Holy Spirit is known as the Paraclete. He's also known as the Gift of Gifts. Holy Spirit is also known as the Sweet Guest of the Soul. Holy Spirit is also known as the Interior Master. Holy Spirit is also known as the Sanctifier. He who makes us holy. So let's invite the Holy Spirit to come to be with us. As we pray the classical traditional prayer to the Holy Spirit. And that is together. Come, Holy Spirit, fill the hearts of your faithful and enkindle within us the fire of your divine love. Send forth your spirit and they shall be created. And thou shalt renew the face of the earth. Let us pray. O God, who did instruct the hearts of your faithful by the light of the Holy Spirit, grant us that by the same Spirit we may be truly wise and ever rejoice in his consolation through the same Christ our Lord. Amen. Glory be to the Father, and to the Son, and to the Holy Spirit, as it was in the beginning, is now, and ever shall be, world without end. Amen. Our Lady Guadalupe, pray for us. St. Joseph, pray for us. St. Michael the Archangel, pray for us. St. Gabriel, pray for us. St. Raphael, pray for us. St. Maria Goretti, pray for us. Saint Ignatius of Loyola, pray for us. Saint Maria Faustina Kowalska, pray for us. All God's angels and saints, pray for us. In the name of the Father, and of the Son, and the Holy Spirit, amen. Great to be with all of you, my friends, and the family that prays together, stays together. And a world at prayer is a world at peace. In the words of Father Patrick Peyton, known as the Rosary Priest. After praying with you, I'll pray for you. I'll pray for all of you in the
greatest of all prayers. That prayer is the holy sacrifice of the Mass, the prayer par excellence. I'd like to place all of you on the altar and beg for special graces that we would be open to the workings of the Holy Spirit. Perhaps this can be our prayer. Come, Holy Spirit, come. Come, Holy Spirit, come through the heart of Mary. Come, Holy Spirit, come. Come, Holy Spirit, come through the heart of Mary. Then I'd like to pray for our families, for the conversion, sanctification, and salvation of all of our family members. Jesus says, what does it profit a man if he gains the whole world but loses his soul? Then I'd like to pray for that very special group of people who in the world will be dying today, that they would be given the grace of final conversion, as well as for ourselves, because we don't know when. It will come like a thief in the night. So we have to be prepared. And the grace of all grace is to die in the state of grace. For that reason, we say, Holy Mary, Mother of God, pray for our sinners now and at the hour of our death. Amen. So, my friends, let's enter into our topic today. First reading is taken from Hosea, one of the minor prophets. Who marries a wayward woman, but invites her back, which is symbolic of Israel, how Israel has betrayed Yahweh. And ourselves, that we sometimes are prodigal sons and daughters. The gospel for today presents Jesus in his public ministry, in which he carries out two miracles. The woman with the hemorrhage is healed by her touching the hem of the cloak of our Lord, but especially by her vibrant faith. Then Jesus goes to the house of the synagogue official Jairus, and his 12-year-old daughter has recently passed away. There, the flute players and those who are mourning the child. Jesus goes in, takes the girl by the hand, says, Talitha kum, little girl, I tell you, get up. The girl gets up and is walking around the room. And Jesus says, give her to eat. Three times in the Gospels do we see Jesus raising someone from the dead. The daughter of Jairus, the son of the widow of Nain. And the most famous would be in John chapter 11, we have the resurrection of Lazarus. So those are the biblical passages, but I'd like to focus right now upon the saint that we celebrate today. The great theologian Hans von Balthasar gives us this
image. If we look up at this, look up at the sky at night, the firmament, we can see the stars shining at night. Those stars shining in the firmament are symbolic of the saints. We as Catholics, we believe in the traditional model of the church. The church suffering the souls in purgatory. The church militant. That would be us, the soldiers of Christ, fighting the fight, fighting the good fight. Striving to grow in holiness all the days of our life. Then we have what is called the church triumphant. Church triumphant would be that of the saints in heaven. And these saints in heaven can help us in the church militant to arrive at where they are with the Father, the Son, the Holy Spirit, the angels, and Mary, the Queen of all angels and saints. So let's look up to the firmament of heaven, and today we can contemplate this young saint, so glorious. When I celebrate Mass today, I'll be praying for all of you. I'll come up wearing a red garment called the chasuble. And below that will be what's called the stole. The reason being red is because we celebrate a martyr. Whenever we celebrate a martyr, we come out in the color red. So let's go through the life of this fabulous saint who is a real model for young people as well as for purity. And pray that she would help us to live a life of holiness. But also that she pray for us for the gift of final perseverance. That we persevere until the end and receive the merited crown that God has for his faithful servants. So, the name of the saint is Saint Maria Goretti, Virgin and Martyr. She was born in the month of the Rosary, October 16th, 1890. And she died in the year 1902. She was canonized in 1950. She's the patron of youth, teenage girls, and purity. So here's the here's an explanation of the life of this young saint. She and her family were basically poor. They were farmers. Maria was so poor that she couldn't even go to school.
talking about 125 years ago in Italy. Her parents went from being poor to being in dire poverty. She lost her father when she was but 9 years of age. And with that, they had to move to a more poor situation where her mother and her siblings had to move to a place called Nettuno, which is on the outskirts of Rome. So Maria and her family had to share a building with another family. It was a father and a teenage son, and their last name was Serinelli. The boy's name was Alessandro. So at first, the two families got along pretty well together. Maria Goretti, the mother, who basically worked in the fields with some of the other children. Maria would do a lot of the domestic chores. Which means she would do some sewing and mending and cooking and cleaning and sometimes watching over her younger siblings. So the relationship was harmonious, we could say, in the beginning. But something happened. Alessandro, he got in the habit of looking at bad magazines and holding on to these pictures. We call that pornography. So he was filling his mind with this trash. And his perspective, the way that he looked upon Maria had been transformed. Instead of looking at Maria as if she were a younger sister, because they're about 7 years apart. Maria was 11 years old, Alessandro 18. Instead of looking at her as a little sister, he started to look at her with eyes of lust. And it went from bad to worse. That he arrived at a point where he made sexual innuendos and then sexual advances at Maria. But every time that this happened, Maria would rebuff
these sinful invitations. Maria had no formal education, but earlier she had walked to the church a long distance, so she was able to prepare herself to make her first Holy Communion. We know that Holy Communion is the bread of the angel. It is the strength of the martyrs. So Maria was able to receive Holy Communion, which fortified her soul for future battles. So Alessandro kept insisting in these sexual advances, but Maria, firm in her determination, would not capitulate. So now I'll talk about the culmination. So one day Maria was in the house doing her domestic chores. Alessandro entered in, furious, with a determined sinful intention. He invited Maria to sin with him. Maria said no. He dragged her into the room. And Maria, knowing her catechism very well, responded, "This is a mortal sin," which she knew her catechism well, understand that mortal sin is a sin that deprives us of sanctifying grace, deprives us of our union with the triune God within our souls. But also she said, no, we can go to hell. Might even say that Maria understood, in theology we call this the theology of the last things. Eschaton. Eschatology means the theology of the last things. They would be death, judgment, heaven, hell, purgatory, as well as eternity. I repeat, death, judgment, heaven, hell, purgatory, as well as eternity. Eternity means forever and ever and ever. So Maria was not going to capitulate. So Alessandro furious, like a wild animal, put out an ice pick, which was basically a knife, and threatened her all the more, saying that if she did not give in, that he would stab her. And Maria did not give in. So he stabbed Maria Goretti11 times in the front of her body. Interesting, even though he stabbed her 11 times, none of those
stabs were fatal. But then she turned over and he stabbed her another 3 times in her back. And these punctured or perforated her lungs. And with that, this was fatal. Maria cried out. The mother came in from the fields, saw Maria Goretti lying in her blood. Mother asked what would happen. She said Alessandra had wanted to do sinful things with her, and she said no. Then, with horse and buggy, Maria was transported to the hospital. When she was in the hospital, she suffered excruciating pains, as you can imagine. Couldn't drink water. Somewhat like our Lord on the cross, I thirst. She thought about her mother and her siblings. Did not think about herself, but thought about her mother and her siblings. A priest came in. And talk with her before she passed away. And during the conversation, the priest asked Maria Goretti if she would be willing to forgive Alessandro Serinelli. And Maria said, yes, not only have I forgiven him, but I pray that one day he'll be with me in heaven. In the room there was an image of the Blessed Mother that Maria looked at, who is our life, our sweetness, and our hope. The hours dwindled. Maria entered into her last agony. And she died. This was July 6th, 1902. So Maria Goretti was not even 12 years old. She was 11 years old. There's another part of the story, which I'd like to continue with you. And it is the following. That, as you could imagine, Alessandro Serinelli, who murdered in cold blood Maria Goretti. And you see in this story how God allows evil to bring greater good out of evil. He was sentenced to prison for many years. While he was in prison for several years, he was surly, angry,
bitter. Unrepentant. Surely he was thinking if Maria just gave in, she would still be living. But something happened that would change his life. While he was in prison, one day, he experienced what was either a dream or a vision. And this dream or vision was of Maria Goretti. But her countenance, her appearance was very different. She was radiating light. Surrounded by the aura of light. She also had in her arms 14 flowers. Flowers symbolic of purity. Also Mary, the Blessed Mother, is known as the Rosa Mystica. And these 14 roses, flowers, were symbolic of the 14 stabs, 11 in the front, 3 in the back, which ended the life of Maria Goretti.

Now, in this encounter, this would culminate in the conversion of Alessandro Serinelli. She basically exhorted Alessandro Serinelli to be converted, to beg the Lord forgiveness of his sins. This was the culmination of his conversion. What happened was, Alessandro asked the prison guard if he could go to confession. Prison guard informed the church, and I actually think it was the bishop of Nettuno that came in to the church and to the prison as well as the cell. And he heard the confession of Alessandro Serinelli. And from that moment on, it's an incredible story. Alessandro Serinelli, he was converted. And his conduct was had radically been transformed. Prison guards all there in the prison noticed that he was more kind, ready to serve, became more prayerful. In other words, it was just a radical transformation. Because of this change in conduct, his prison term was commuted and he was released earlier. Now he's a middle-aged man, and the first gesture he does upon being released is he goes and he visits the mother of Maria Goretti. Her name was Assunta, which in English would be in honor of the Assumption of Mary. And it happened to be Christmas Eve. He goes to the house of Maria Assunta, which was attached to the church. She served in the rectory of the priest.

He knocks at the door. She opens up. The mother of Maria Goretti. Alessandra Serinelli asks her a question. Do you recognize me? She says, yes. You're Alessandra who killed my daughter. Then he asks the question. Are you willing to forgive me? And the mother says, if God forgives you, my daughter forgave you, who am I not to forgive you? So the mother of Maria Goretti forgave the man that ended the life of her daughter at 11 years of age. To show her sign of reconciliation, the mother invited Alessandro to come in to have the Christmas Eve meal. Then that very night, they went together to church. For the Christmas Eve Mass, where they participated in the birth of our Lord and Savior Jesus Christ. We see a birth of the new life in Alessandro Serinelli. Now, what happened after that? Alessandro decided that the rest of his life, he decided he would go to a monastery actually, a Franciscan monastery in Italy. And he'd spend the rest of his life as a lay brother in the monastery, in which he would dedicate himself to prayer and penance and service, works of service in the monastery, helping out the brothers and the friars who are present in the monastery. This he did until the end of his life. There is still another detail in this wonderful story of Virgin Martyr Maria Goretti. And it would be the canonization. She'd be canonized 48 years after she passed away. So it happened in 1950. The reigning pontiff
was the Venerable Pope Pius XII, whose name before was Eugenio Pacelli. He was the one that officiated at the formal canonization of Saint Maria Goretti, Virgin and Martyr. But have to go into some of the details of this canonization.

but also by the power of their example. The power of both prayer and example. The saints, they pray for us, and by their example, they motivate us to try to practice holiness of life. Saints are canonized because they lived out what is called heroic virtue. There at the canonization process, there was present the mother of Saint Maria Goretti, the siblings of Saint Maria Goretti, and the canonization also was present. It was Alessandro, the mother, the siblings, and Alessandro was present, who murdered Maria Goretti. This was the biggest number of people in the canonization in the history of the Catholic Church. Couldn't be done inside the church, the Basilica of Saint Peter, even though it is very big and spacious. There is an overflowing crowd. This was done outside in what is called La Piazza, the plaza, in front of the Basilica. And Pope Venerable Pius XII carried out this ceremony in front of 250,000 people. That means 250,000 people. Up to that point in the church, there was never a canonization more numerous than that. And the Holy Father canonized Saint Maria Goretti, Virgin and Martyr, and placed her on the church calendar on this very day. July 6th. Like you'd also pray for my father, who was born on July 6th, 1928, and my father passed away. It'll be 10 years in October. And the Pope presents Maria Goretti as a model for girls, a model for young people, and a model for the virtue of purity, which is attacked so much today. So much so that we honor Virgin Most Powerful, this radio station, Our Lady of Fatima would say more than 100 years ago, shortly after the death of Maria Goretti in 1917, that the primary reason for the loss of immortal souls
would be those sins, the sins against the virtue of purity or the virtue of chastity. So let us turn to the saints. Let us turn to Saint Maria Goretti and ask her to pray for us. Reminded the Catechism of the Catholic Church, which invite all of us to read. They really get to know our faith better. Catechism of the Catholic Church. Says that the saints can help us in many ways, but especially two ways. Their power of intercession, their prayers, but also they can help us by means of their powerful example of virtue that all of us are called to practice. We want to get to heaven. The biblical verse that surfaces right now for me is one of the eight Beatitudes. And that would be Matthew chapter 5, verse 8. It's one of the eight Beatitudes that Maria Goretti exemplified by her short life. Jesus says, Blessed are the pure of heart, for they will see God. And that's exactly what's happening right now in the courts of heaven. We have the young virgin martyr, Saint Maria Goretti, who right now is contemplating the face of God. Blessed are the pure of heart, for they will see God. So, my friends, it's been great to be with all of you. And I'd like to invite all of you to share this message to the whole world. Be evangelized by sharing good content. And I'll pray for all of you. I'd like to place all of you on the altar. Pray for you in the greatest of all prayers, and that prayer is the holy sacrifice of the Mass. And I will give you my priestly blessing. The Lord be with you. Through the intercession of the Virgin Most Powerful and Saint Maria Goretti, may God bless all of you most abundantly. Help all of us to grow in holiness of life. In the name of the Father, and of the Son, and of the Holy Spirit. Amen.

Peace be to you. Once upon a time, there were two tadpoles amusing themselves under the water. One little tadpole said to the other, "I think I'll stick my head up and see if there's anything in this world besides water." The other tadpole said, "Don't be stupid. There's only what we know, just water. And so we often wonder, is there any wisdom, is there any power above the wisdom of the human intellect and above the power of the human will?" There is. And that's what we're going to talk about. If there's something else in the world besides water, there's something else in the world besides human nature, our poor, weak human nature. And that is grace. Grace is not the name of a girl. Grace is this higher wisdom, higher power that can come to us. It really is not a very good name, because it just means gratis. It merely means that it is free. We cannot merit it in a strict sense. But it appears repeatedly in the New Testament. In the Greek, its name is charis. And it is to be counted about 150 times. Now, if there is another life above the purely natural or the human, then it is possible for every Christian to lead a double life. Yes, a real double life. Natural life, a divine life, a human life, a spiritual life. Somewhere in the book of the Apocalypse we read, "You call yourselves living, and yet you are dead." That means you are biologically alive, but you are spiritually dead. We are constantly bumping up against walking corpses on the street. They seem to be alive. Their body is. But their soul is dead. As the life of the body is the soul, so the life of the soul is grace, or the partaking of the divine life. Now, before we come to an understanding of what this divine life is and where it comes from, let us picture a three-story house. It has a cellar, a first floor, and a second floor. The cellar, always a kind of a dark place where there is thrown a lot of refuse. First floor is fairly comfortable, and the second floor is magnificent. Now, these three stories correspond to the three kinds of lives that men may lead. The cellar corresponds to the life of the senses and emotions, food, drink, carnal pleasures, and the like. I'm not saying these things are wrong. It just merely is a form of culture. It is what has been called by the great Harvard professor Sorokin the sensate culture. He says that is the culture of our time, incidentally. Now, on the first floor, which is far more noble, we might call the floor of reason, of science, of art, of humanism, of culture. Namely, all the things that make life really refined. But that's not all. There is another story, and that's the floor of grace, where there is a higher intellect, stronger will, new powers, new loves. Now, there are some people who live in the cellar who say, "Well, I'm satisfied here." They are the kind of spiritual dropouts. They refuse to walk up to the first floor and to enjoy those cultural pursuits which give man so much joy. And then there are those who live in the first floor of humanism and reason and science and art who say, "Well, in order to get up to that top floor, I have to walk, don't I?
I have to put forth a little effort. I refuse to do that. Why, when I play golf, I always go around the golf course on an electric cart. I'm satisfied. You tell me there's great joy and peace and happiness on the third floor. How do I know? I've never been up there. And then I'm not going to endanger my heart by walking anyway. Well, that's the attitude, not only of those who live in this realm of the senses, but also those who live in the realm of reason. You know, the tragedy of life is not so much what people suffer. It's what they miss. That's the great sadness. Well, we've not yet defined grace. The Catechism defines it as a supernatural gift of God bestowed on us by Jesus Christ to save us. We will take out one word, supernatural. Well, the supernatural means the third floor in relationship to the second and the first. But it needs still a more of an explanation. Before me, as I talk to you, is a microphone. Just suppose this microphone before me suddenly started to bloom. Does it belong to the nature of a microphone to bloom? It certainly does not. If, however, it suddenly burst into flower, that would be a supernatural thing for a microphone. Let us take another example. As I am talking to you, I am in my study. I have always arranged my study so that I look into my chapel. That is in order that I may study and work in the presence of our Lord in the Blessed Sacrament. On the altar of my chapel, there are flowers. Now suppose some of the flowers on the altar suddenly began to walk on their stems. And they walked out through our little chapel, and they came here into my study, and those flowers stood before me, and each one of their little petals bowed down and saluted me. Does the power of movement belong to a flower? It certainly does not. This gift, or it would be a gift, note, exceeds the nature and the power and the needs of a flower. In other words, it would be a supernatural gift. Now, there's no dog here, but I used to have a dog, incidentally, and I used to teach the dog to fast. If I would hold out a piece of meat before the dog and say it was Lent, the dog would not touch it until I said Easter. Well, it took a long time to get that into the dog. That was not a supernatural act for a dog. But suppose any dog came into me as I am talking to you now, and the dog listened to me for a moment, and he would suddenly say, you missed a good point there. You should have quoted the Prima Secundae of St. Thomas at this point. And I think, too, if you had brought in this quotation from Shakespeare, it would have helped you very much. Does it belong to the nature of a dog to speak and to reason? This exceeds the nature and the power and the needs of a dog. And therefore, if it ever did that, it would be a supernatural act for a dog. Now let's come to man. Every man is a creature of God. He's a creature of God because he has been made. Suppose I suddenly became a child of God. So that not just the life of my parents, but the life of God came into me. So that my reason had another light than just the light of reason. And my will had other powers than just my poor, weak human will. Why, that gift
would be just as much above my human nature as blooming to a microphone, as walking to a rose, and a speech to a dog. If I became a new creature, so that the body and the blood of Christ somehow was in me, that would be, in the strict sense, a supernatural gift. I say gift. I certainly do not deserve it. And furthermore, when that gift comes, it always changes our direction. Because by our nature we are weak and we tend to sin and to doubt and to selfishness and the like. If we are to change our direction, a new power is needed. If I take, for example, a ball and throw it across the room, the ball will continue in a straight line unless some superior power diverts it. And so too, natural human beings continue in certain directions, like Paul would have continued his persecution. Sinners would continue in their sin. Agnostics would continue in their doubt, unless some superior power intervened. And that is the power of grace. I'll take, for example, one example of the changing of direction. The editor, rather the former editor of the Communist Daily Worker of London, and his wife were one night listening to a radio program by a commissar of Russia. And suddenly the wife got up and shut off the radio, and she said to her husband, now remember, they both were communists, "I don't believe he wants peace. I think he wants war. He's talking peace, but he means war." He said, "Don't talk that way. You're not talking like a communist." She said, "I don't care what I'm talking like." He said, "If you continue to talk that way, I shall report you to the party." She said, "Report me." "Why," he said, "you're beginning to talk as if you might become a Catholic." She said, "I am." He said, "Shake, so am I." Now here was a husband and wife living together, sharing communist ideas. And suddenly they both changed, unknown to one another. What did it? Power outside of them. It's power of grace. There's no such thing as just becoming better and better in the natural order, and then suddenly, in the strict sense, the very strict sense, meriting grace. No, nature and grace are quite distinct. It really is the difference between making and begetting. When you make anything, you make something that is unlike you. For example, you make a table. But the table does not share your nature. When parents beget a child, they beget something like themselves. Now when God made us, God was our creator. But when he begets us as creatures, no, when he begets us rather as children, then he is not just our creator. Then he is our father. And when grace comes into us, as our blessed Lord said, the same sap that passes through the branches passes through the vine, and the same sap in the vine passes through the branches. In other words, we begin to share the nature of our blessed Lord, so that he pours out his nature upon us. And St. John said, of his fullness we have all received. Now, when we respond to grace, then we become, well, something like a pencil in the hand. Pencil in the hand, as long as it is directed by the hand, will do anything the hand wants. And we are the instruments of God, and we obey his will just as the pencil obeys the will of the hand. When there is total obedience,
That means sanctity. That's what a saint is. A saint is one who is as available to God as a pencil is to my hand. Now, what does grace do to our human nature? Well, first of all, it makes the body a temple of God. That is one of the reasons for purity. What is a temple? A temple is a place where God dwells. Remember when our blessed Lord went into the temple of Jerusalem? When the Pharisees asked for a sign, our blessed Lord said, "Destroy this temple, and in 3 days I will rebuild it." He was not speaking of that earthly temple. He was speaking of the temple of his body, because in that human nature of Christ, God dwelt. Now, by participation of that divine life, he dwells in us. Now, that's why the body is sacred. That's why we have reverence for it. The body is not a worm, something vile. It's his temple. One day it will be glorified too. But the principal effects of grace are in the intellect and in the will. Now, the intellect is that faculty of ours by which we know. The will is that faculty by which we choose. The object of the intellect or reason is truth. The object of the will is goodness or love. When grace comes into the intellect, it comes as a kind of a light. It is rather difficult to describe what it does to the human mind. Well, picture sunlight shining through a stained glass window. Notice how it is diffused and brings out all of the colors. Well, that's what grace does to the intellect. It gives it a new vision. Faith then becomes to reason something like the telescope is to the eye. It does not destroy the eye. It just perfects it. When faith gets into us, it gives us a new certitude, quite beyond reason. All that you get in these instructions and records of mine are merely motives of credibility. But I do not give you certitude. That has to come from faith. That has to come from God. That is why our blessed Lord said to Peter, "Flesh and blood hath not revealed this to thee, my Father who is in heaven." And the certitude that comes from faith is so great that nothing can destroy it. As a matter of fact, the certitude that comes from faith is greater than the reasons for faith. That's because the light comes from God. We often have many certitudes that are stronger than the reasons we can give. For example, if we were challenged all of a sudden to prove that we were legitimate children, it might be rather difficult. We do not have the documents, but nothing could shake that certitude. And so a learned man could give many reasons against the existence of God and divinity of Christ to one of our children, but he could never destroy the faith of that child. Not only does faith give that certitude, but it also gives us a new outlook. New outlook on birth, suffering, death, joy, pleasures, literature, art. Those who have what St. Paul calls the carnal man, or rather the carnal mind, cannot understand the things of faith. Very much like trying to make a blind man understand color. Very often those who lack the gift of faith wonder, why is it that we are so certain? Why do we have this outlook on suffering? Why are we not depressed? Why do we not contemplate suicide? Well, it's simply because we see things very much better. We have a light that they have not.
Perhaps we've already said, but it bears repeating, that we have the same eyes at night as we have in the day. But we do not see at night. Why? Because we lack the light of the sun. And so let two people look out on the same problem. They see it very differently because one has only his reason and his senses and the other has faith. But there's also the human will. Now when grace comes into the will, it gives us new power, new strength that we never had before. It gives us a new ability to resist temptations. Too often in this world, as soon as anyone becomes a slave of sin, we speak of him as having a compulsion. We say, oh, he is a compulsive drinker. He is a compulsive eater. Now, that is true. The word that our blessed Lord used to explain that compulsion was slavery. But this does not mean that these people have completely destroyed their freedom. Believe me, there's always a little area of freedom left in an alcoholic and in a pervert and in anyone who is given to the slavery of sin. These sins which started with free acts of our own, they have weakened our will, but they have not completely destroyed it. It is possible for grace to establish a beachhead. Grace has its D-Day, and God can get in to any one of these people. And after all, when we're trying to cure people of vices, we can never drive out a vice. We can only crowd it out. How do you crowd it out? You crowd it out by putting something else that isn't you. Grace of God comes in. When we begin to love him, then these vices begin to be pushed out more and more and more. Once a new love comes in, we are changed. I remember once dealing with an alcoholic woman, and I said to her, you love alcohol more than anything else in the world. And because you do love alcohol anything more than anything else in the world, I can't cure you until you begin to love something else more. So we prayed for grace, and grace came in, and she was cured. Now this is what grace does to the poor, weak human will. And then it also gives power so that we influence others. Now, if there's any influence, for example, in these words of mine, you may have been listening to these records for many hours. If I have any influence on you, if I have changed you, no, it is not because of any knowledge that I possess and not because of any power. If I have any influence on you, it's because the Spirit and the grace of God are working on you. My words are nothing. Of course, I did not begin these instructions without a prayer that the Spirit and the grace of God might give me strength. But if in any time you are changed, do not say, oh, Bishop Sheen, we're so grateful to you. Bishop Sheen did nothing. And I am only the poor instrument of the good Lord. That's all. A very poor one. So if you are changed, there's a difference now between your nature and grace. Because before grace comes, you act in your own way. After you receive grace, you act in his way. That's the difference. Your conscience becomes quickened.
What before was so very precious to you now seems as nothing. And what before seemed as so much dross now to you is precious. That's grace. Grace is that supernatural power that illumines your mind to see things above reason. It's that supernatural power which strengthens your will to do things which before you could not do. It changes you from a creature into a child of God. And most of all, it enables you to call

0: Catholic commentary. Spiritual warfare. Stay ready so you don't have to get ready. Jesus 911.
1: And we are live, faithful, on an incredible, a tremendous Tuesday. We're going to have a great time today. We're going to be talking about Blessed Gabriel Allegra. Who on earth was he? A titan of a Franciscan. But we're also going to be talking about what goes into translating a Bible. What are critical editions? Right. A lot of terms you've probably heard many times over. What on earth are critical editions? How did the Franciscans play an enormous role in translating the Bible? Right. If you love the Franciscan tradition the way that I do, today's show is going to be incredibly special for all of you all. We're going to have a great time. We're going to dive in. We're going to talk about things that are near and dear to your heart, indeed near and dear to my heart. It is going to be a jam-packed theology show, as it always is. Faithful, where are you all tuning in the world? And we're going to begin, as we always do, begin with a prayer, a musing from our near and dear friend, the tremendous, the legendary, the incredible, the brain himself, St. Francis Babito. We're going to begin, and we have a beautiful image to go along with it. And we're going to begin now in the name of the Father, Son, and the Holy Spirit. Faithful, we hope you're having a wonderful one. Temple of the heart. The heart is the center of worship in man. The heart of man is made to worship God, but frequently is used to worship many different things. Man has chosen to reorient the heart to worship what is comely to his eyes. The temple of the heart is, the unbeliever is full of things which may provide temporary satisfaction, but it only promises death. This temple has the appearance of richness, but it is actually dead. The temple of the heart in the Catholic, who is slack in adoration, is full of both holy treasures and rotten fruit. This temple has the appearance of holiness, but it is actually a heart trying to have both the world and Christ. The temple of the heart in the diligent faithful is full of the love of God, which pours forth from the Sacred Heart. This heart has the appearance of poverty, but it is truly rich because it surrendered everything to be united to the Sacred Heart. Little Brother Francis helped the church to see the beauty of poverty. In the name of the Father, Son, the Holy Spirit. Amen. Faithful, we hope you're ready to have a jam-packed theology show. We're going to be talking about an amazing figure by the name of Blessed Gabriel Maria Allegra, and a titan of a Franciscan. That is right. If you all love the Franciscan tradition, today's show is all for you. And if you don't know much about the Franciscan tradition, well, today's show is all about you as well, all for you as well. Not about you, all for you. Because we're going to not only be talking about the great Franciscan tradition, we're going to be talking about translating the Bible. Why on earth, why on planet Earth do we even have so many biblical translations? Did you know what an enormous role the Franciscans played in doing that? A lot of people don't. I am partial to the Franciscan tradition, being the tradition that strongly upheld the Immaculate Conception of our Immaculate Mother Mary. So I'm always going to be partial to the Franciscan tradition, indeed, including tomorrow. I'm going to be talking about the tremendous, the amazing, the great Blessed Duns Scotus tomorrow. I love the Franciscan tradition, but without delaying anymore, who on earth was Blessed Gabriel Maria Allegra, and why is he so important? Well, today we remember him, and you can follow along in the image. By the way, we'd love to know where you're tuning in the world. Are you watching in America, Europe? Maybe you're watching, you're one of our amazing brothers and sisters watching from Mexico. We love you dearly. Doesn't matter where you're tuning in from. We hope you're enjoying the material. And hey, we'd love to know, what are you tuning in? Are you watching the radio? Are you hearing on YouTube? Or maybe you're watching the replay. You're hearing the replay on Spotify. We hope you are blessed today. And you can follow along if you're watching on YouTube, because I very often do make slides for these shows. I want you all to be edified like never before. And today we remember one of the greatest Catholic biblical scholars of the 20th century, the great, the tremendous, the amazing, blessed Gabriel Maria Allegra. And he was born in 1907 in Sicily, and he entered the Franciscan order at a young age. He was only a seminarian, and he became convinced that Chinese Catholics deserved something extraordinary. Not only little pieces here and there of scripture, but an accurate, a complete Catholic Bible translated directly from the original biblical languages. And at that particular time, there was no complete Catholic Bible that existed in Chinese. Translated from the Hebrew, the Aramaic, and the Greek, there was nothing there. Most versions ultimately depended upon other translations. And you know that if a version is relying upon another translation, well, it'll be imperfect. And the great blessed Maria Allegra, Gabriel Allegra, believed the church deserves better. Our incredible Chinese Catholics, they deserve better. They really do. And he spent over 40 years toiling in the love of the Lord to make that incredible dream of theirs a reality. And what his work became was one of the greatest missionary achievements of the modern church, one of the greatest. And the incredible Brother James reminds us. We love Brother James immensely. He's tremendous. He's not around right now. He went to bed already. But the tremendous Brother James says, Laudetur Iesus Christus, may the Lord give you peace. Blessed Gabriel Allegra, the Saint Jerome of China, follower of the tremendous Blessed Duns Scotus, we ask for thy intercession, especially for our brother, Saint Francis Babito. I love that dearly. I do. Now, why is he known as the Saint Jerome of China? Why? Well, Saint Jerome translated the Bible into the Latin Vulgate, and he provided the Latin church, the Western church, with a standard Bible for over a millennium. And the great blessed Gabriel Allegra did something monumental and tremendous for Chinese Catholics. Remember that his work is commonly known as the Studium Biblicum version, which is even today incredibly influential among Chinese-speaking Catholics. And remember, he didn't simply translate word for word from a previous Bible as others had. Rather, his team consulted, and Brother James, you give us the perfect opportunity to talk about this. Thank you for your support, my friend. Thank you for the super chat. We love you dearly, brother. We wouldn't be able to do what we're doing here without your support. His team consulted the Hebrew Masoretic text, but not only that, his team looked at Greek New Testament critical editions, the ancient Septuagint, which is a Greek translation of the Old Testament into the Greek, of course, the Latin Vulgate. He also looked, his team looked at ancient versions such as Syriac and Aramaic witnesses. They even looked at quotations from the early church fathers. They even looked at archaeological findings and linguistic research. That is why he is known as the Saint Jerome of China. And we have to say, rightly so, an amazing figure. And known also as a son of the great Blessed Duns Scotus. He was a devotee of Blessed Duns Scotus. Did you all know that? He was a devotee. And as a Franciscan, he really did inherit that incredible tradition shaped by the amazing Scotus. That is why when I began learning about him, my heart began to beat in a profound manner. I fell in love with this figure that I didn't know much about before. But he had a deep love for the Incarnation, an incredibly deep, strong devotion to our Immaculate Mother Mary. What Franciscan doesn't have a devotion to Mary, right? Kind of goes hand in hand, right? It kind of goes hand in hand with being a Franciscan, having a devotion to our Immaculate Mother Mary, right? I can't imagine any other way, it goes hand in hand. God bless you, Brother James. We hope that that you're doing well, and we hope to see you again soon. And he says, the tremendous, Brother James says, before we start, since this was Blessed Allegra's primary mission in the Far East, what is Catholic social teaching? And yes, a reminder to do a Patreon course, and we have to do that. What is Catholic social teaching? Because that was primarily part of his mission. Yes, his primary mission in the Far East was to bring the Word of God, divine revelation, to our Chinese-speaking Catholics that we love dearly. By doing what? By producing the first complete Catholic Bible, translated directly from the Hebrew, the Aramaic, and the Greek into Chinese, all the while promoting tremendous scholarship and evangelization. Catholic social teaching is the church's very body of moral teaching. It is all about how society should be ordered according to the gospel of the Catholic faith, according to what is laid out in the Bible, all the while emphasizing the tremendous dignity of every human person. And that music crept up on us. We've got a lot more to talk about on the other side of the break. We're barely getting started, faithful. Don't go anywhere. We've got a tremendous show for you.

And we are live. Everybody, we're having a great time. We were talking about what Catholic social teaching was right before the break, and we were noting how it really does emphasize the dignity of every human person. It emphasizes the common good as well, and it really does emphasize caring for the poor, what a lot of people forget to do. A lot of people, they tend to forget to care for the poor and to really realize all of us have dignity in the eyes of God, and also focusing on the rights of individuals and the communities. That is exactly what real social teaching is all about, Brother James. God bless you, my friend. Look at this incredible information we learned. God bless you. Tremendous, legendary Brother James. He says, I'm going to go to sleep, but he didn't go to sleep. He's awake because he loves this show. He loves theology, and he loves the amazing, blessed Gabriel Maria Allegra. He didn't go to bed. We know he's watching right now. He says, fun fact, look at this factoid. We love it. My Franciscan parish is attached to the same friary where Blessed Allegra established his Studium Biblicum Franciscanum. His vision established the Franciscans here in Singapore. Wow. I don't know how to react in any other way other than wow. And I know this is a stupid question. Actually, I don't think every question is stupid. This one might not be so smart, but over there in Singapore, I imagine he is highly respected and loved and spoken of often. I imagine, I hope, correct me if I am wrong there, but what an amazing factoid, Brother James. God bless you, brother. Thank you for your tremendous support. And why does translation matter? Well, Blessed Allegra reminds us why it matters and why it's important. Why was he so passionate about translation? Well, because as we've mentioned it many times over, we've said it over and we have said it over and over again. Our faith is all about revelation. What do we mean about revelation? We mean divine revelation, whether in the oral form or in the written form. And right here, we're talking about divine revelation in the written form. And our Lord, God, revealed himself through real words. And these words are written in Hebrew. Yep, Aramaic and Greek. That's correct. So it really does matter. And trying to do our very best to get back to the very best possible translation is so vitally important. Every translation matters. The questions are always asked, well, should a phrase be translated literally? How should an idiom be laid out? Should an ancient expression be preserved? Yes, these decisions matter a lot. And doctrine very often depends upon precise wording. That is what the great Blessed Allegra knew. It depends on that heavily. That is why the Catholic Church, from the very beginning, has always treated biblical translation as sacred work, not merely linguistic work, but really, really sacred work. Because what is a translator doing? Well, the translator is serving God. And we promised you we're even going to talk about critical editions. What on earth is a critical edition, William? What on earth? Well, here, you guys and gals and brothers and sisters are going to learn the nitty-gritty. You're going to learn to love the incredible process of the great Blessed Allegra, because you're going to realize how meticulous his research was. Look at this. One phrase that you will often hear among biblical scholars is critical edition. But what is a critical edition? Let me lay it out very clearly for you. Simply put, it is a carefully reconstructed text created by comparing thousands of surviving manuscripts. No original manuscript, meaning the autograph written by Moses, the autograph written by Isaiah, the autograph of St. Matthew or St. Paul still exists. So what do we do? Well, instead, scholars compare every available manuscript. And when they differ, what
which they might because of a scribal error. Maybe the scribe, his eyes retired, his eyes began to wander. Maybe there is a difference here, maybe like a little tiny minute difference, which wouldn't affect the meaning of the text, but maybe they differ. And if they differ, what is done by a scholar? What was done by the great Franciscans? They would look at what reading is older, which explains the others best, which reading appears in the earliest traditions, and which reading is supported across different regions. Think about that. So the goal has never been about changing sacred scripture. It never would ever be about that. The goal has always been about recovering the text as accurately as possible, and that is what critical editions really do aim to do. So then a critical edition is therefore a scholarly reconstruction based upon all of the evidence, because the church has always done this. The church has always compared manuscripts. Now, some people imagine textual criticism is a modern invention. No, it is not. It is not a modern invention at all, because the church has practiced comparison of manuscripts from the earliest of centuries. Origen compared numerous Old Testament manuscripts in his famed Hexapla. St. Jerome examined Hebrew manuscripts all the while revising the Latin Bible. He consulted Jewish scholars. Did you know that? He went knocking on the door, knock, knock, knock, on the door. Knocking on the door of the Jewish scholars. He compared the Greek copies that he had. He examined earlier Latin translations. Even the great many, and yes, there are earlier translations than him, because there are earlier Latin fathers that are writing and preserving texts. There's great Latin church writer like Tertullian writing in Latin well before Jerome. So even the great medieval monasteries, they corrected copies by comparing multiple manuscripts together. The church has never ever believed that preserving scripture means refusing to compare manuscripts. No, rather, and this has been the method of the Franciscan school from the beginning, what has been done? Careful comparison. That is one way in which God has preserved his word. Careful comparison. That's important. And when we think about this, the Franciscans, this is amazing. They are really the preservers and the tremendous, the amazing, the legendary Saint Francis Babito. We love you, brother. Thank you for your tremendous support, brother. The Lord bless you, my friend. He brings forth a tremendous point. The great Saint Francis Babito, great in his spiritual love of the faith, and great in his knowledge, says, well, hold on, William. If the Benedictines were preservers of knowledge, are the Franciscans preservers of the heart of the church? Yes, they most definitely are. What a great point you bring up there, because you think of the great Saint Francis of Assisi, and you think of all of the great Franciscan tradition, and how did they live their faith out? Well, they lived, number one, the ideals were poverty, humility, love for the Lord, care for the poor, care for the church, love of the church, and really, really fostering peace and reconciliation. And what else do we know, St. Francis Babito, brother? We know they were tremendous in their missionary evangelization. Well, look at Blessed Maria Allegra. They were amazing in their missionary evangelization. They were also known as the guardians of the Holy Land. They were missionaries across the whole world. They still are. And defenders of real Catholic theology. St. Francis Babito, think of the tremendous, the great St. Bonaventure, the greatest Mariologist to ever walk the earth, Blessed Duns Scotus. And of course, many others, the great St. Anthony of Padua, who were not only tremendous in their humility
in their love of Jesus, but were tremendous, and titans of theology, titans of Christology, brother, titans of Mariology, brother, titans of Trinitarian theology. We love the great Franciscan school. And as I mentioned earlier, champions of the Immaculate Conception. And they preached repentance, and they were martyrs. Many were martyrs for the Lord. Many were martyrs for the Lord, preaching Christ crucified and really saying, Lord, if I need to suffer as well, allow me to suffer, Lord. Allow me to suffer was a message and is a message of the great Franciscan school of theology. And another thing is bringing this missionary love to the world. What did Blessed Maria Allegra do? He helped bring the Bible to Chinese Catholics, an addition that they never had before. And today, because of that, he's got to be incredibly loved, dearly loved. Think about that, incredibly and dearly loved. What an amazing figure that we think about. Isn't that right, St. Francis Babito? God bless you, my friend. You are tremendous, brother. And look at that. The amazing brother James says, all right, hold on. Pump the brakes. And James, thank you for your support, my friend. Pump the brakes. I'm still awake, man. Fun fact. Great fact. Wow. I didn't know that. Fun fact. The Chinese Catholic Bible is named after Blessed SCOTUS. It is not just influential. It is the scripture used at Mass in Chinese. Wow, that is tremendous. That is a detail that I did not know. Brother James, God bless you. Thank you for your support. And what was his method? We've been talking about him a lot, haven't we, Jerome?

directly from the Greek. But there's a lot more that they did that is going to blow you away, that's going to make you say, wow, the Franciscan schools are amazing. You're not going to want to go anywhere because you're going to learn about more about critical editions, ancient manuscripts of the church fathers of the Bible. Faithful, don't go anywhere. We got a lot more to come.

And we are back, and we're talking about the tremendous Blessed Allegra. And we left you off right here. We were talking about how the incredible work of the great Blessed Maria Allegra was so tremendous. And what would his team do? Well, they would compare ancient Hebrew manuscripts, ancient Greek ones, ancient translations already around. But another thing that he did that I fell in love reading about, because remember, well, I'm a patristic pillars guy, a little bit, right? So hearing how heavily he relied on the early church fathers as well brought joy to me, brought joy to my heart as well. Just so super tremendous. And just knowing that also relied on archaeological discoveries and going very in-depth into linguistic studies. What a tremendous figure. What an amazing figure. It really was rigorous. It really was rigorous, the kind of research that he did, the kind of deep dives that he did. And that should really put your mind at ease, knowing the kind of work that this incredible Blessed Maria Allegra did. It should put your mind at ease to realize, okay, we're dealing with a tremendous figure here. We're dealing with an amazing, holy, holy man who should be honored and extolled. And there is the image I was looking for. There it is. That's the one I was looking for. So did he use the early church fathers? He definitely did. He absolutely did. And there is a giant misconception. And one is that textual criticism ignores the fathers. It is the opposite, because the writings of the early church fathers are among our oldest witnesses to sacred scripture. That's right. When St. Augustine quotes a passage, when St. John Chrysostom comments on a verse, or when the tremendous, the titan, the amazing St. Cyril explains a text, what happens? Well, their quotations provide a lot of evidence in how the Bible is being read centuries before many surviving manuscripts. That's right, including when we look at the writings of the Apostolic Fathers and the Anti-Nicene ones like St. Irenaeus of Lyon, St. Justin the Martyr. How are they reading a text? Let me give you one particular example. There are later variants in Daniel chapter, the book of Daniel chapter 7, and it is Daniel 7:14, I believe. Let me double check. It is Daniel 7, right around verses 13 and onward, where there are textual variants, where a particular Greek word is used there in later Greek manuscripts. And how do we know that, which is the better reading? Well, we look at the Greek fathers early on, and we see how St. Justin the Martyr is providing a particular reading that the Catholic Church in her critical research prefers. And then that clearly is the way that we go. So they show you how the Bible's being read centuries before many surviving manuscripts. And what did the great Blessed Allegra do? Well, the incredible Blessed Allegra, over and over, regularly looked at patristic evidence. And that's not because the fathers overwrite the Bible, but because they help illuminate both the text and, yeah, the interpretation. The interpretation. And the church fathers are witnesses to the living transmission of the biblical text. That is what they are. That is what they are. Amazing. The incredible, the amazing, the legendary Ari says, did Blessed Allegra ever say that translating the Bible changed his own relationship with God? If so, how? Also, please pray for me and my

personal intentions. We definitely will. There's no doubt. Now, there is not a direct quote from Blessed Allegra saying that it changed his relationship with God in those exact words. But what he did say was that without a doubt, it helped deepen his prayer life and helped him grow deeper and deeper in the faith, learning the faith, loving the Lord. So even though he never says in those direct words, we can pretty much find it implied. Even though he doesn't use those exact words, it's pretty much implied in everything that he says. So you can say that he looked at his work as an act of prayer, and that act of prayer helps him grow in his faith. So we can take that as an example of him growing deeper in his faith. And yes, because every time he began translating, he would spend hours translating. And then, of course, he would spend a lot of time praying and meditating on sacred scripture. So what happened? Well, whenever he finished a book, whenever he was done translating a particular book, he would celebrate a mass of thanksgiving to the Blessed Virgin, to our Immaculate Mother Mary. He also spoke about growing closer to Mary. So if he grew closer to Mary, Ari, then very clearly he would have been brought closer to the feet of Jesus, because that is what Mother Mary does. She will take you closer to Christ. And there is one thing that he wrote that I want to read. Let me show you what it says. These are three quotes of his. The most enviable fate for a Franciscan who does not obtain the grace of martyrdom, look at that, is to die while he is working. The most enviable fate for a Franciscan who does not obtain the grace of martyrdom. So Franciscans, they freely, and St. Francis Babytoe, if he's still around, can tell you that for the Franciscan, martyrdom is everything. And it doesn't need to be a real physical one. It can be a spiritual martyrdom as well. So he says, the work upon the Bible is hard and intense. It was very hard on him. But I must work, because if I stop, I will never get up again. I will never get up again. Look at that. So through his translating work, he would grow in his relationship with God. He would grow in his love of Mother Mary and ultimately grow closer to God. So that's a tremendous question, Ari. God bless you for your support. That's a great one. And yes, Brother James brings up a tremendous point. This is a great point. And we love highlighting it. It is a tremendous point that needs to be spoken of. And yes, he's right. The great Blessed Allegra sung the Magnificat every time he finished translating a book of sacred scripture, and on his deathbed, he wanted it to be sung. Yes, yes. But let's add one other thing, and I know the Brother James knows it, but if the Brother James is going to be a stickler with me, he's going to be very picky with me, I'm going to be picky with him too. But he's right about that. He is right, although Brother James forgot one thing. He forgot one thing. Yes, he did sing the Magnificat, that's right, but he also offered a mass of thanksgiving to our Immaculate Mother Mary. That is another thing. And yes, that's right, on his deathbed, he wanted the Magnificat, which of course, for those wondering, that is Mother Mary's canticle, Mary's hymn, sung in the Gospel of St. Luke, chapter 1, verse 46, right around to about verse 54. Or 55. And well, here's the amazing thing. It happened. There's the beautiful spoiler. It happened. Because when he did pass, before his passing, he was surrounded by his Franciscan brothers and sisters that he loved so dearly before he passed away into eternal life. And they sung the Magnificat to him. And that was long his favorite hymn. For the longest time, his favorite hymn was a Marian hymn. Isn't that beautiful? Isn't that beautiful? And yes, he did. Celebrate by singing the Magnificat and by giving a Thanksgiving Mass, which is amazing. So, yes, what beautiful history we learn about such an amazing figure, a tremendous figure that we love so dearly. And, well, what about the Vulgate and the original languages? I mean, we're learning a lot about Bible translations today, aren't we?
We're learning a lot about Bible translations, aren't we, Faithful? And hopefully you all are loving this, because there are people that ask, well, should we only translate from the Latin Vulgate? Well, the church has always held the Vulgate in immense honor. And there was a time, particularly during the time of the Council of Trent, where the Vulgate was the very best Latin translation that we had. Notice, translation. It was the church's official Latin Bible for centuries. But the church has always done, what the tremendous Blessed Allegra did. The church has always encouraged the study of the original languages. Indeed, there at Vatican II, many people may not know, Vatican II was very emphatic on translations made directly from the Hebrew, the Aramaic, and the Greek. Now, of course, we don't have originals, but translations made directly from the very best texts that can get us back to what we can ascertain the original said. So Blessed Allegra's work really did embody this amazing vision. And he had great respect for the Vulgate and for the original languages. They complemented one another. That is how critical editions work, realizing and recognizing that they complement one another. That is the way that they need to be looked at. And really, that is the only way that you're going to do excellent theological work, by recognizing that. And the great Blessed Allegra did do that, and he laid the foundation. What a legacy he left behind. By the way, theology does use critical editions. For people that may not know, theology does use critical editions. Critical editions are not limited to sacred scripture. And I've got to be very clear about this. They're not limited. Be clear before we get to that other image I wanted to show you. The church has always prepared critical editions of theological writing. So let me give you a particular example. Suppose that a scholar wants to publish the works of St. Thomas Aquinas, or let's use Gary 2.0's comment as a springboard. He says, Augustine promoted learning the original languages. Great point there. And maybe somebody wants to provide a work or compilation of Augustine or St. Thomas Aquinas. We're going to talk about the methodology that goes into that on the other side of the break, Faithful. We got plenty more to come. Don't go anywhere, Faithful.

we are back, faithful. Gary 2.0, the amazing Gary 2.0. We love him dearly. Thank you for the support, my friend. Says, Augustine promoted learning the original languages. And the particular point that we wanted to make was maybe there is a scholar that wants to publish the works of the great Augustine or the great angelic doctor St. Thomas. Well, we have hundreds of medieval copies that may survive of Aquinas and then earlier ones of Augustine. And then maybe some have copying errors in them. Maybe others omit words because of corruption of a text throughout history. And then maybe others have explanatory notes. Have you ever been copying a document, copying it, taking notes, and then writing your own notes? Well, many early figures did that. Many church writers or church fathers or priests or monks, bishops, deacons would do that. They'd put their own notes. So that could cause a little bit of an issue when people would begin to compare manuscripts. So what would have to be done would be editors would compare every manuscript before publishing the most reliable one. They would compare them all. And that particular process is used for the writings of the church fathers, for church councils as well, for papal documents, for liturgical texts, and for medieval theologians, medieval fathers, like the great angelic doctors, St. Thomas Aquinas. That shows you that faith and scholarship should go together. And they do go together. They go hand in hand. They really should. We want to give an enormous shout out to the wonderful brother. God bless you, the Puck Chucker. Thank you for your support, my friend. He says, keep up the good work, my brother. Thank you, my friend. Pray for me. And we're thrilled and pumped that you enjoy these shows. We hope you're loving them, Puck Chucker. God bless you, my friend. You are amazing. And we are able to do the kind of work we do here because of tremendous people like you. Thank you, my friend. The Lord immensely bless you. And James says, blessed Allegra. And we got to put this image up because he requested it. And forgive me, not an image, images. And how am I going to do that if I have so many uploaded already? Let me remove a few of them. Faithful, how y'all doing? Have you all enjoyed the show? We're not done, but have you all enjoyed the show? I prayed last night. I prayed, please let people be edified by this. Because sometimes when you hear about a figure you've never heard of, maybe you get, I don't know, people might get bored. And I prayed, Lord, people need to hear and learn about Blessed Allegra. Please let them be entertained. And I think you all have really enjoyed this. Praise the Lord. The great James says, Blessed Allegra, with the other friars, also translated an entire biblical dictionary in Chinese. He is more known by the Franciscans here, who he co-patrons. Wow. Well, and yes, that is true. I did know that he did oversee, and he, not only did he oversee it, but yes, he translated as well, heavily, the complete Chinese dictionary. And that was done through his, as you mentioned earlier, James, his famous Studium Biblicum Franciscanum. It was published in the 1970s. I'm not sure what year. And that is a big time bummer. Brother James is asleep. Otherwise, he could help. I don't remember the year. I just remember it was in the 1970s. And I've just done fresh research. So I might have to Google that. I don't know exactly what year that was. But it would be accurate to say that him and his team translated the entire dictionary. And it was done through a Studium Biblicum. And it was a monumental, not a tiny, a monumental reference work. What did it explain? What did it lay out? Biblical people, places, Hebrew and Greek terms, archaeology, history, theology, geography. Wow. Blessed Allegra truly was a titan, Brother James. Truly was a titan. God bless you, my friend. Thank you for your tremendous support, your tremendous point. I love these images. And he told me, put those images up. Look at that. Look at that. Isn't that amazing? Look at that. Isn't that tremendous? Isn't this great? Wow. From the autobiographical memoirs of Blessed Gabriel Allegra. Wow, we're going to try to read that in a moment. We'll try to read that. It looks hard to read. Might have to try to super zoom in.
the tremendous, the amazing Cathal Ryan, my friend. How are you doing, Cathal? How are you doing, brother? By the way, the stuff we've been talking about, those, you know what I'm talking about. Show, we got some shows coming very soon of that. Brother Cathal Ryan, how you doing, my friend? God bless you. He says, I love Blessed Gabriel Allegra. I love that you love him, man. He strongly, strongly praised Maria Valtorta's writings. He called it a masterpiece of world Christian literature and said, I believe it comes from the Spirit of Jesus. Here, there is the finger of God. You're right. In fact, he highly recommended Maria Valtorta's work to fellow Franciscans. You probably know this already. You're probably very well aware of this, but he would highly recommend her work to fellow Franciscans, even members of his own family, even members of his own family. And some of the words that come from Blessed Gabriel Allegra should blow you away if you love Maria Valtorta, because he said that there has been no historian that has described the events of the life of Jesus as well as Maria Valtorta. That is not a tiny compliment, because we're talking about this titan. This guy's a titan, man. This guy's a titan. This guy translated the Bible into Chinese from the greatest manuscripts of the Bible and of the church fathers. And for him to say that about Maria Valtorta, boom, wow, yes. And he also made a particular point. I don't know if you were aware of this, Cathal Ryan. This one was one that really did tremendously, it tremendously blew me away when I read this. But another thing that he said, he said that the scholars, they needed to really investigate how a bedridden woman could produce something so immensely important in just a few years. And he that meant that she really was spiritually gifted, very spiritually gifted. And yes, that's amazing. So we're not talking about some little tiny figure in the great blessed Gabriel Maria Allegra. We're talking about the first translator. Think about this. The first translator of the complete Catholic Bible directly from the biblical languages, the original languages, into Chinese. A titan in the Franciscan school, who has been beatified. For him to say what he said about Maria Valtorta, that's amazing. That's amazing. Yeah. And he had great admiration for her. Great point there. And I'm glad that you knew that. I'm glad that you knew that. The tremendous Elena, how you doing? First off, Brother James says, I actually go to sleep now. Check WhatsApp, poopy. And we get those nicknames from the tremendous Hurricanes. We love them dearly. We hope that they're doing well. And look at Elena's point. We're going to think about this and comment about this. Elena has such a tremendous point. Elena, God bless you. Thank you for your tremendous support, Elena. That really is one of the highlights of studying Blessed Allegra and what the Franciscans have done, Elena. Elena's point is a powerful one. I feel as if learning Greek and Hebrew, the original languages, bring a sense of intimacy with God, since that it was the original books were written from, the first Bible. Elena, you got it right. Right. You encounter God. You encounter God's word, forgive me. You encounter God's word closer to its original expression. Think about the Greek words used for the Holy Eucharist, and we've done shows on that, Elena, where we look at the Greek words used for the Holy Eucharist and they blow you away, right? So, as you know, the Old Testament was written originally primarily in Hebrew with portions in Aramaic, while the New Testament was written in Koine Greek. And when you know the languages, when you study them, then you can appreciate the nuances that really translations can't always capture. Many times people tell me, well, why does the translation not really bring that forth? Well, translations can only go so far. And every translation, as you know very well, Elena, they've got to make interpretive decisions.
But learning the languages, and I would say even learning Latin, which I would like to learn one day, it can help you appreciate how the early church was teaching, was evangelizing. But I'm going to argue the biblical languages are primary. That's why I learned Greek years back. I thought that it was going to be very important in my theological life, and it ended up being important in my theological life, and it has been important in my theological life to this day. So I don't have any regrets at all. Yeah, I don't have any regrets at all. So the other thing that is important is that you also, Elena, you discover the beauty of God's providence as well. And Holy Scripture, Elena, wouldn't you agree, Elena? It becomes more personal. It becomes more personal. And your prayer life becomes enriched. Your prayer life, you get greater confidence in sacred Scripture. So if the goal is to know the author, which ultimately is God, and as St. Jerome said, ignorance of Scripture is ignorance of Christ, well, learning Hebrew, Aramaic, Greek, even Latin, is an incredible way of growing in your love of the faith. I wonder, Elena, would you ever try to learn one of the languages? I bet you probably would. And we got to hope, we got to push Daniel and say, Daniel, you got to return to doing that Greek, which I bet he will probably after summer when not many people are traveling and more people will be able to check that out in our groups. Faithful, have you loved hearing about Blessed Gabriel Maria Allegra? Have you loved hearing about the tremendous Franciscan tradition? Have you loved learning about critical editions and translations? Our goal was to make this a one-of-a-kind show for you. And if you loved it, and if you were edified, well, you got to let us know. And remember, if you have not yet gotten the Virgin Most Powerful Radio app, what are you waiting for? It will make your biceps grow. And if you're a female, it will make your hair look even greater, I guess. I love you all, faithful. See you again soon. Don't go anywhere. There's a lot more programming to come here on Virgin Most Powerful Radio. I love you all dearly, and I'll see you all very soon. God bless.

0: They've been married for 30 years. He's a pioneer of Catholic lay evangelization, and she has a master's degree in theology. Put on the coffee and get ready to open the scriptures. It's time for Bible with the Barbers. Now, here's Terry and Mary Danielle.
1: Welcome. Welcome to Bible with the Barber here on Tuesday, the 7th of July, 2026. And Terry and I are actually, we'll be married 37 years in October. So anyway, that dates the show, doesn't it? So here we are. We'll begin in the name of the Father and of the Son and of the Holy Spirit. Amen. Come, O Holy Spirit, fill the hearts of the faithful, and enkindle in them the fire of thy love. Send forth thy Spirit, and they shall be created. And thou shalt renew the face of the earth. O God, who by the light of the Holy Spirit did instruct the hearts of the faithful, grant that in the same Spirit we may be truly wise and ever to rejoice in his consolation. Through Christ our Lord. Amen. We ask the angels to join us here and give us light. Holy, holy, holy Lord God of hosts, heaven and earth are full of your glory. Hosanna in the highest. Blessed is he who comes in the name of the Lord. Hosanna in the highest. So, we are working here on, in union with the church on the liturgical year. We are in the 14th week of Ordinary Time, and this is Tuesday, the 14th week. The first reading for today is from the prophet Hosea. It's Hosea chapter 8, verses 4 through 7 and 11 through 13. And the Lord says this, "Thus says the Lord, they make kings in Israel, but not by my authority. They establish princes, but without my approval. With their silver and gold, they made idols for themselves, to their own destruction. Cast away your calf, O Samaria. My wrath is kindled against them. How long will they be unable to attain innocence in Israel? The work of an artisan, no God at all, destined for the flames. Such is the calf of Samaria. When they sow the wind, they shall reap the whirlwind. The stalk of grain that forms no ear can yield no flower. Even if it could, strangers would swallow it up. When Ephraim made many altars to expiate sin, his altars became occasions of sin. Though I write for him my many ordinances, they are considered as a stranger's. Though they offer sacrifice, immolate flesh and eat it, the Lord is not pleased with them. He shall still remember their guilt and punish their sins. They shall return to Israel." The word of the Lord. Excuse me. As they say, I have a frog in my throat. Okay, little froggy, go take a walk. So, here we are. In the book of the prophet Hosea. And what is the Lord saying here? What's going on? Well, Israel has rejected the Lord. And this is the northern kingdoms. They've rejected his authority in a number of ways, right? They set up king after king without speaking for the Lord's guidance. Worse yet, they worshipped idols, including the calf idol of Samaria. It says there is no other reference in the Hebrew Bible to the calf idol in Samaria. For this reason, Samaria probably refers to the northern kingdom as a whole. And the calf idol in question is likely the one set up in Bethel by Jeroboam. Look at Hosea 10:5. Jeroboam the first. The Lord found this idol particularly repulsive, and he warned that he would destroy it. Israel had rejected what is good, the Lord and his law. So Israel had turned away from God. They're rejecting God and his law. Now, appropriately, he would reject their beloved calf idol. So, if we don't honor God, God's going to punish us. And his punishment is not because he's wrathful and vengeful and angry. It's because when we turn to idols, it destroys us. It destroys his image in us. He made us in his image. And it destroys our possibility of having a relationship with him. This is our greatest good, to be in relationship with God. And he desires that we should be in relationship with him. And Israel is rejecting this. So verse 5, it says that, throw out your calf idol, O Samaria. Okay? That's what verse 5 in this that I just read to you, right? It says, cast away your calf, O Samaria, right? Well, what's interesting is that the Hebrew text actually has a third-person verb form there. So the throwaway is not you, Israel. The throwaway is, he has rejected your calf idol, O Samaria. The verb is, God has rejected your calf idol, O Samaria. Your idol is not God, and you aren't worshiping God, and the sacrifice you offer to your calf idol is not pleasing to God, O Samaria. God has rejected your calf idol. You need to repent and return to the Lord. Remember, God always warns us, come back to me with all your heart. Israel would get exactly what she deserved, but her idolatrous worship, by her idolatrous worship, she has planted the wind, right? So the wind symbolizes that which lacks substance and value. You sow the wind, you've sown what is worthless and has no value. You're worshiping idols. You're not worshiping God. So what are you going to reap? You're going to reap the whirlwind. Well, what does the whirlwind symbolizes? It symbolizes divine justice. Okay, look at Psalm 83:15 and Isaiah 29:6. The whirlwind represents God's justice. And yes, it is destructive. It's going to destroy everything in my life that's keeping me from him. God made us for himself. He made us to be in union with him. And so when we turn to sin, when we turn to the things of this world, or worse yet, when we turn to the worship of idols, which are the devil, then we destroy our possibility of union with God. We destroy our possibility for any happiness or peace or joy. So God will destroy those things in our life as a way of disciplining us. Remember, what father is there that doesn't discipline his children? A good father will always discipline his children. He's not doing it out of wrath or anger or because you upset me or whatever. You know, we human beings, we get emotional when our children don't listen, and we let our children disobey until we're frustrated. And then we try and discipline them. That's not discipline. Okay. That's just showing that we are capable of having our emotions aroused to the point of frustration. Discipline is when a child first disobeys, we say, I told you not to do that. You did it. Here's the consequence. End of story. I don't need to scream and yell. I don't need to put the child down. I don't need to bring up past offenses. Right now, in this moment, you've disobeyed me. I told you not to do that, and you did it. Or I told you to do something and you didn't. That's disobedience. You need to be disciplined now. Not when I'm frustrated. Not that I wait until I'm so frustrated with you that I get angry. That's not discipline anymore. That's just showing that I'm just not in control of my emotions. So God's discipline is meant to correct us. So the whirlwind that he will send that will destroy the things that are taking us from him is because of divine judgment, because he wants to bring us back. He wants us to bring us back to himself. By utilizing the imagery of planting and harvesting, the Lord makes it clear that Israel planted the seed of her own destruction when she returned to idols. So when we start worshiping the things of this world, when we worship our own flesh, when we worship the world of the devil, we're sowing the seeds of our own destruction. Okay, the culture of death that we live in today, in 2026, in the Western world, this culture of death that rejects children and says that children are the cause of all the problems in the world. If we just get rid of the children, everything's going to be fine. That's the culture of death. We're rejecting God and his plan. Because God's plan for marriage is that love and life should be joined together in marriage. Love between the husband and the wife who are committed to each other for life, one husband to one wife, committed for life, and open to the possibility of the transmission of life, never doing anything to artificially interfere with the possibility of the transmission of life. So the agricultural imagery here continues in the second half of verse 7. Israel's idolatrous attempt to attain prosperity were futile. They are compared to a stalk that has no grain in it, that yields no flour. And even if the nation's efforts did yield some grain, if they were able to grow some, the foreign nations would swallow it up. This too would be appropriate and ironic, for Israel was seeking security through alliances with these nations. I hear the music. We're going to take a break and we'll finish up this little bit here on Hosea and the warning for us today. This is Bible with the Barbers on Virgin Most Powerful Radio. And please tell your family and friends that we have a Bible study. Don't go away. We'll be right back.
0: Now back to Bible with the Barbers. If you have a question or comment, call 888-526-2151. Here's Terry and Mary Danielle.
1: Welcome back to Bible with the Barber on Tuesday, July the 7th, 2026. And we're talking about Hosea, the first reading for today, which is the 14th week in ordinary time. Today is Tuesday. Hosea 8, 4 through 7, and then 11 through 13. So, you know, God is warning his people. This is, you brought this destruction upon yourself by your idolatry, by turning away from me. And it goes on. So, Israel has submitted herself to Assyria, but her efforts are going to backfire. I mean, she's willingly admitted, but the problem is she's submitted herself to Assyria, but Assyria worships false gods. So, but she, in order to submit herself to Assyria, then she buys into the worship of their gods. And by doing that, then she's destroying her any possibility of peace and prosperity and tranquility. It's going to backfire on her. And even though, you know, despite her idolatry and foreign alliances, she still sets up altars and tries to offer sacrifices to the Lord. Verse 11, right? However, because Israel has rejected the law of the Lord, as it says in verse 12, he regarded their worship as sinful hypocrisy and refused to accept their offering. Because Israel had forgotten their maker, the one who made them a nation by delivering them from the bondage of Egypt, the Lord would send them back into slavery. They would return to Egypt, only this time Egypt is Assyria, right? Not actually the country of Egypt, but now Assyria will take them off into exile. And so Assyria was the destination of the exiled Israel, at the northern kingdom. But that Egypt, remember that Egypt is always used in the Old Testament as that symbol of slavery. And the deal is, in Egypt, what happened is the people, when Israel lived in Egypt, they had turned to the idol worship of the Egyptians. Instead of bringing the Egyptians to the true God, they had turned away from the true God and had turned to idol worship. And this happens over and over again in the history of Israel. And this is what we always have to be careful of. We're still living in this world. We still have to live in this world. But in this world, we are supposed to bring the people of this world to God. We're supposed to help them come to know the Lord our God. We're not supposed to just fit in. We're not just supposed to buy into the pleasure culture or the idolatry of our times. We're supposed to raise people up to the reality that God made us for union with himself, that we're supposed to live in union with God so that we can be with God in heaven, so that we can live in union with God right here on earth. What no eye has seen, what no ear has heard, nor the heart of man conceived, what God has prepared for those who love him, is talking about the union with God that God desires to give us while we're still living here on this earth, that we will experience intimate personal communion with our God, Father, Son, and Holy Spirit, as he has revealed himself. He has revealed himself to be a God, of a trinity of persons, not a solitude unto himself. But do we listen to him, or do we, like Israel of old and eventually Judah of old, do we turn instead to the worship of the idols around us? You know, are Catholics any different? Are Christians any different when it comes to living according to God's law? Or do we too buy into the pleasure culture, the culture of death, the culture that says that children are a burden, that monogamous marriage is impossible? Do we believe in the grace of God? Do we believe that Jesus Christ is truly the Son of God, become man? Remember, Jesus Christ is sinless because his human nature is united to the divine person, the eternal person of the Son of God, which is eternally sinless because he is God. The Son of God is eternally sinless. He never commits sin. He's God from all eternity. So Jesus Christ is only one person, the second person of the Blessed Trinity. And he it is in whom we put our faith. He has revealed the Father to us, and he sends the Father and he sends the Son, the Holy Spirit, to complete the work that Jesus began, the work of redemption, to bring us back to God, to recapitulate all things in himself and bring us back to God. So do we put our faith in Christ? Do we really believe that the Son of God became man in order to take our human nature up into union with Godhead so that all of us human beings could live this union with God, could live a life of grace and be saved from a life of sin? Because this is where our difficulty lies. Do we have a lively faith in the value of the merits of Christ? Because if we do, then we will have great joy. Because we know that he has merited salvation for us. It is he who has merited. And when we believe that, we live it by his grace, okay? So God has given us an immense gift in the person of his Son. And remember, the person of his Son is the second person of the Blessed Trinity. And his Son is truly Jesus, because Jesus really did, the Son of God, the second person of the Blessed Trinity, really did become man, Jesus of Nazareth. He took to himself a human nature, not a human person. A human nature. He really united himself a human nature. Christ is the tabernacle in which are hidden all the treasures that divine wisdom and knowledge can have stored us up for us. Christ himself, by his passion and death, has merited to grant us communion of them. And he lives always to make intercession for us to the Father. Remember in heaven, the Lamb who was slain still bears his scars. And he's making intercession for us. But we need to know the value of this gift, and we need to know how to make use of it. If you only knew what God is offering, Christ with the plenitude of his holiness and the infinite value of his merits and credit is this gift. But this gift is only of use to us in the measure of our faith. We have to believe. I'm reading from Christ, the Life of the Soul by Blessed Columba Marmion. Page 189 on faith here. He's talking about faith as the foundation. And so he invites us to pray to the Father thus. We're supposed to go to God and say, I know, O my God, that I am altogether a wretched person, that every day I only multiply my faults. I know that before your infinite holiness, I am of myself like mire before the sun. But I prostrate myself before you. Through grace, I am a member of the mystical body of your Son. Your Son has given me this grace after having redeemed me by his blood. Now that I belong to him, do not reject me from before your divine face. So we come to God humbly, and we acknowledge that we need his help. Lord, we live in a sinful world, and there's a lot of sin around us, and there's a lot of temptation, and the temptation is brought right into our homes because we have computers and telephones and televisions and all this social media that we get wrapped up in and get lost in, computer games and all the worthless stuff that we waste our time on, the entertainments, and we let it invade our homes. Just as Israel let the idols of old invade their homes and they gave up the worship of the true God in order to worship the false gods. And we have to resist this. We need to turn to the Lord humbly and beg his pardon and ask for his forgiveness. But we have to put full faith and trust in the merits of Jesus Christ, our Lord and Savior, the only Son of God who truly became man, a divine person, the second person of the Blessed Trinity, who is sinless from all eternity because he is God, but takes to himself a human nature that is also sinless, a perfect human nature that is without sin, and he never sinned. And he shows us the way to the Father, and he brings us back to the Father. And this is not idolatry. God has revealed himself as a trinity of persons, as three in one. He is one God, but he is three divine persons, the Father, the Son, and the Holy Spirit. Not because the Catholic Church invented that, but because God revealed it. By the coming of his Son, God revealed that he is Father. So Hosea was inviting the people to come back to God. He's telling them, because you have rejected God, God will reject you. The idols that you worship and you offer sacrifice to, they're not going to give you anything, not of this world and certainly not of the other world. We are here to get to heaven, to be in union with God. So we want to be faithful to God. And the psalm says, our God is in heaven. Whatever he wills, he does. Their idols are silver and gold, the handiwork of men. They have mouths but speak not. They have eyes but see not. They have ears but hear not. They have noses but smell not. They have hands but feel not. They have feet but walk not. Their makers shall be like them, everyone that trusts in them. What is made of stone and wood is going to crumble. And when we worship the things of this earth, it's all going to fall away because everything of this world is passing away. The world as we know it is passing away. We need to cling to the Lord our God. God made us for heaven. He made us for union with himself. You have made us for yourself, O Lord our God, and our hearts are restless until they rest in thee. We can only find our true peace and happiness in union with God. And so in today's gospel, we have this reading from Matthew 9, 32 through 38. And what happens? Well, a demoniac who could not speak was brought to Jesus. And when the demon was driven out, the mute man spoke. The crowds were amazed and said, nothing like this has ever been seen in Israel. But the Pharisees said, he drives out demons by the prince of demons. Oh. Jesus went around to all the towns and villages, teaching in their synagogues, proclaiming the gospel of the kingdom. Repent and believe the good news. Remember the beginning of the gospel of Mark? Repent and believe the good news. And curing every disease and illness at the sight of the crowds, his heart was moved with pity for them because they were like sheep without a shepherd. Because they were troubled and abandoned like sheep without a shepherd. They were troubled and abandoned like sheep without a shepherd. Then he said to his disciples, the harvest is abundant, but the laborers are few. So ask the master of the harvest to send out laborers to his harvest. The gospel of the Lord. So here we have the gospel. And again, I hear the music. That means we're going to take a break. This is Bible with the Barbers on Virgin Most Powerful Radio. Today is Tuesday, July 7th. It's the 14th week in Ordinary Time. It's 2026. We'll be right back with more on Bible with the Barbers, so don't go away. If you can make a donation or would like to ask a question, call 877-526-1.

who do your people drive them out? Because God had given to the priests of Israel the power to drive out demons. They could exorcise people who were possessed by demons. So who is Jesus doing this by? Because Jesus does it in his own name. So it's only by the power of God that a demon can be cast out. Again, how many times by his works does Jesus claim divinity? By the very fact that he drives out demons, not in the name of God, but in his very own name. Okay, he casts out demons in his own name. He's claiming divinity. The very fact that he can do that is a sign that he is God. But again, the Pharisees aren't accepting him as the Messiah. They don't like the Messiahship that he's showing forth. Because what is he talking about? He's talking about the personal reformation of each person's individual own life. Repent, give up your sins, and believe in the gospel. Everyone has to give up their own sins, their own pride, their own self-reliance, their own idea of their perfect paradise, renounce their perfect paradise, and agree to live in a wounded, broken world, trusting that God is God, and he has the power to help us to live a life of holiness in union with him right here and now in the midst of this world where there's evil all around us. And by the way, the more and more we strive for holiness, the less and less power evil has in the world. And the more and more we give in to fear and evil, the more and more power the devil gets. But the devil is not God. You know, it's interesting because we have these movies that people go see nowadays. And, you know, one of the big ones when I was a teenager and coming up, and it's still popular today among young people, Star Wars, right? But what's the problem with Star Wars? Have you looked at the theology of Star Wars? What do you have? You have the Force. And, you know, Christians, non-Catholic Christians used to like to say at the very beginning, well, Jesus is the source of the Force. Well, no, there's a problem with that. Because why? What does the movie teach you about the Force? Well, the Force has a good side and a bad side. There's good in this Force and there's evil in the Force. And when evil is stronger, then the evil, darkness, is winning. But when good is stronger, well, then light is winning. And no, God doesn't have a good side and a bad side. God is not at war with himself. There aren't two gods in the universe at war with one another. The Force is not Jesus Christ. It's not the God of Christianity. Satan is the great deceiver, and he wants us to believe that he's as strong as God. He wants us to believe that he has the power to overcome our wills and that we can't resist him. But that's not true, because with the grace of God, we can resist him. Repent and believe the gospel. With God's grace, we can do all things. I can do all things in him who strengthens me, Paul would write to us. We have the power to live a life without sin, a life of union with God right here on this earth. And then when we die, we will go to heaven, because God made us for heaven and he wants to take us to heaven. And St. Thomas Aquinas said, you want to be a saint, then will it. What does that mean? Lord, I will to be a saint. I will that my will be in union with your will, moment by moment, day by day, that more and more you would show me what you want me to do, and I would cooperate with your grace to do what it is, to allow you to work in and through me to accomplish what you desire to accomplish. So Jesus drives out the demoniac. Remember, he gives his disciples the power to do this too when he sends them out. They can drive out demoniacs, they can cure illness, they can raise the dead. So Jesus has not left us without direction. He has not left us orphans. He is with us. He is with us to protect us and to take us forward from grace to grace, from glory to glory. But we have to live in faith in the power of the merits of Jesus Christ. In the power of the merits of Jesus Christ. By his merits, he has won all that we need to live a life of holiness right here and now. And then he goes after the demoniac. He goes from, in Matthew's gospel, he goes from village to village, curing people, right? Now, Vatican II writes this. It uses this passage, especially
35, and Jesus went to all the cities and villages, teaching in their synagogues and preaching the gospel of the kingdom and healing every disease and infirmity. Okay. And the church says this, okay, the message of Christian charity, which the church should always be spreading, okay? So this is, the church is telling us that that this passage tells us about the message of Christian charity that we're always supposed to be spread. Christian charity is extended to all without distinction. Christian charity is extended to all without distinction of race, social condition, or religion, and seeks neither gain nor gratitude. Just as God loves us with a gratuitous love, so too the faithful in their charity should be concerned for mankind, loving it with the same love with which God sought man. As Christ went about all the towns and villages, healing every sickness and infirmity as a sign that the kingdom of God had come, so the church, through its children, joins itself with men in every condition, but especially with the poor and afflicted, and willingly spends herself for them. The Catholic Church has done more to help the poor and the needy, to feed the hungry, to heal the sick, to build hospitals and school, to educate the ignorant, more than any other organization on the face of this earth. And she does it out of love for God and for the image of God in mankind. Because God said, what you do for your neighbor, what you do for the least of your brethren, you do for me. Remember, Jesus said that. The Last Judgment. There's only one place where Jesus describes the Last Judgment. And he said, to those on his right, he's going to separate the good and the bad. The bad go to the left, the good go to the right. And what does he say to the people on the left? Out of my sight, you condemned. Because when I was hungry, you wouldn't feed me. When I was thirsty, you wouldn't give me to drink. When I was naked, you wouldn't clothe me. When I was in prison, you wouldn't visit me. When I was sick, you wouldn't visit me. When I was homeless, you

0: So now in it goes on to say that he looked at the crowd and he had compassion on them. Compassion. The Greek verb is very expressive. It means that he was deeply moved. Compassion. Compassion means to suffer with. So he's looking at this crowd is without a, they're like sheep without a shepherd, right? They're abandoned and troubled. And he sees their ignorance, that they're not being taught by the leaders in the Jewish religion how to truly follow God, how to truly be in union with God. And so they're floundering and they're dying spiritually of spiritual starvation. He's moved with a deep compassion. Jesus was moved when he saw the people because their pastors, instead of guiding them and tending them, led them astray, behaving more like wolves than genuine shepherds of their flock. Jesus sees the prophecy of Ezekiel 34 as now being fulfilled. In that passage, God, through the prophet, upbraids the false prophets of Israel and promises to send them the Messiah to be their new leader. If we were consistent with our faith, when we looked around us and contemplated the world and its history, we would be unable to avoid feeling in our own hearts the same sentiments that filled the heart of Jesus. We're supposed to be moved with compassion for the people of this world who are lost in darkness and ignorance. We're not here to point our fingers and say, well, they're all going to hell, but I'm going to heaven because I'm so good. No, because the judgment that I judge others by is the judgment that God's going to use against me. Remember that. No, when I see people in ignorance and darkness, my heart should be moved with compassion. Now, maybe I can't instruct them, but I can pray for them, and I can beg God, the Lord of the harvest, to send workers. And what does this send at the end of this passage? What are we told to do? And remember, the church is very clear. We all participate in the mission activity of the church. We are all called to be missionaries in our day-to-day life. And mostly it's by our example. We're supposed to live an example that people, remember the early church, what did they say? The pagans said, see those Christians, how they love one another, how they take care of the poor and the sick. They don't abandon their sick to be out in the streets to die. They don't put their babies out on the hills for the wolves to devour. They love one another. They love one another, right? So after contemplating the crowd neglected by their shepherds, Jesus uses the image of the harvest to show that that same crowd is ready to receive the effects of redemption. I tell you, lift up your eyes and see now, the fields are ready for harvest. The field of the Jewish people cultivated by the prophets. Well, I hear that music again. And these breaks just come up too fast. So I hope you're enjoying this show, and I hope you do share this with family and friends and let them know that we have a Bible study. This is Virgin Most Powerful Radio. You can call 877-526-2151 if you want to make a donation or ask a question. Be right back with more.
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0: Welcome. Welcome back to Bible with the Barber here on Tuesday, July the 7th, the 14th week in Ordinary Time. So I do want to thank, before this show ends, I want to make sure I thank all of our listeners, all of our benefactors, all of those of you who pray for us and offer your sacrifices for us. Remember, even if you can't financially support us, if you can spread the word that there's a Catholic radio station. You can tell family and friends. You can talk to people in the park. You can talk to people at church. You can talk to people when you go to the market. You know, just nonchalantly drop the word. You can ask, you can come here to the office or call the office and ask them to send you radio cards that you can share with people. It's a free app. Anyone can download it to their iPhone, and they can also listen, you know, on the social media. And I know there are still people who don't do computer stuff and that, but everyone can pray and everyone can offer their daily duty to God as an offering so that the work of God be accomplished according to the duties of the state and life that God has called us to. And that's, we're here, we're talking about the gospel, and Jesus says, beg the harvest master to send laborers into the harvest. Now remember, not everyone is called to be a priest, ordained minister priest, because only men are called to be ordained ministers in the Catholic Church. It's only men. And that's God's plan, all right? And some women are called to be religious sisters or to be secular, to belong to secular institutes. They serve the church as consecrated lay women who serve the church in some apostolate, some capacity. There's also lay people who never marry, and they can serve the church. The Miles Jesu is an example of that. It's an ecclesial family of consecrated life. And they serve the church as lay people in, they carry out apostolic works. But there's also the merit, the vocation that most people are called to is marriage. And when you're married and you have a family, your first duty is to your spouse and your children. So that's first before you carry on any apostolate. So we are faithful to the duties of our state and life. And by doing that, we are carrying out our mission of evangelization. And we're all called to pray for one another, to support one another. And I often mention the Legion of Mary. The Legion of Mary is a lay evangelization organization that was founded in Ireland in 1919 by Frank Duff. And its purpose was to go out and evangelize. All right. But the primary purpose of the Legion was the sanctification of the individual member. So every active member of the Legion of Mary was supposed to recruit 10 auxiliaries to pray for their active work. So for every priest that you have out there, you got to get 10 people praying for them. And we should have, you know, 5 or 6 priests in every parish. We should be praying for vocations to the priesthood, authentic vocations to the priesthood. And that we have good and holy priests and pastors and good and holy bishops who will teach us, you know, and will be true pastors who will lead us in the ways of Christ. So this gospel here, too, Jesus saw the crowd and he had pity on them. And he said, beg the master of the harvest to send out laborers into his vineyard, right? So we have, you know, the harvest is ripe. That the fields are ready to be harvested. And, you know, when you're talking about a harvest, if the farmer doesn't harvest the crop when it's ready, if he doesn't get out there and do the work when the wheat is, or when the crop is ready to be harvested, he'll lose it. He loses the crop. He's got to get out there and do the work, regardless of how he feels. It's got to be done now. If he waits a week, he loses it. We can't wait. We have to get out. We have to have this sense of urgency. The work needs to be done now. We can't put it off. We need to fight against that procrastination. So, we also, Jesus is as in our, as in Jesus's time, so in our times, there is a shortage of laborers, right? But our Lord tells us how to deal with this shortage. We have to pray to God, the Lord of the harvest, to send the necessary laborers. If a Christian prays hard, it's difficult to imagine he's not feeling urged to play his part in the apostolate. In obeying this command to pray for laborers, we should pray especially for there to be no lack of good shepherds. Who will be able to equip others with the necessary means of sanctification needed to back up the apostolate? It's amazing what a difference it makes when you have one holy bishop or one holy priest. If all of our bishops and priests were holy, it would make a huge difference. But remember, the people have to be holy too. We can't be going to our priests and bishops and telling them, you know, the gospel is just too hard for us to live. You need to give us a compromise. We're pulling them down when we do that. And yes, there are people who've done that. Oh, in our modern world, when it's the easiest to raise children, when we have the most material goods available to us and resources available to us to raise children, people are whining and complaining that it's just too hard to raise children, married people. And so they're telling their priests, well, we just can't have big families. You know, there are priests who've left the Catholic Church, unfortunately, because women kept coming to them in the confessional and saying, well, we can't have the children, so we need to be able to be allowed to use contraceptives in our marriage. And the priest said, well, just follow your conscience. And that was wrong. It was a lie. the shepherd was letting the sheep tempt him to let them go off astray and be carried off by the wolves. To use artificial contraceptives is intrinsically evil. It divides what God put together, love and life. In marriage, love and life go together. Love, the commitment between the husband and wife, and that love becomes fruitful in life, in the beginning of children. Now, not everybody who gets married is blessed with children. God doesn't always bless every couple with a big family. But some people are. And we're never supposed to do anything to deliberately thwart the possibility of life coming from conjugal union. To do so is to divide what God has joined together. It's a grave moral evil. It's offensive to God. God struck Onan dead in the Old Testament for doing it. So we want to remember to pray for good priests who will uphold what God has revealed to us, who won't compromise the truth, but teach us the truth in season and out of season. But we have to pray, and Paul VI reminded us, the responsibility for spreading the gospel that saves belongs to everyone, to all those who have received it. The missionary duty concerns the whole body of the church. In different ways and to different degrees, it is true. But we must, all of us, be united in carrying out this duty. Now let the conscience of every believer ask himself, have I carried out my missionary duty? And for those who are married, your missionary duty, our missionary duty belongs first within the family to evangelize our own husband, our own wife, our own children, our spouses and our children and our children's children and our in-laws. Prayer for the missions is the very first way of fulfilling this duty. That was the Angelus Address, 23rd October 1977. And that was from the Navarre Bible, the commentary on Matthew. And that was specifically for today's gospel. And so the church tells us in the Catechism, number 2611, that the prayer of faith consists not only in saying, Lord, Lord, it's not enough just to say, Lord, Lord, but in disposing the heart to do the will of the Father. Jesus calls his disciples to bring into their prayer their concern for cooperating with the divine plan. We have to do the will of the Father. Not everyone who cries, Lord, Lord, will be saved, but he who does the will of my Father. And we have to be doing the will of the Father. And just as in the book of Hosea, where the Israelites had abandoned God and turned to the idolatry of the people around them, and God delivered them up to the Assyrians who took them into exile, we too can lose our faith. Faith is a gift. If you want it, ask for it. And if you want to keep it, you have to share it. You have to ask for it every day, ask for an increase of faith every day, and then you have to share your faith with others. You have to be out actively sharing your faith through our example, through the living of the Christian life. It's real easy to lose our faith, especially in the world we live in, where all of the entertainments, the music, the television, how much time can we waste in front of a computer and without realizing it, spend hours on nothing, on trivia. And we think we're so knowledgeable because we know trivia. And yet we've forgotten God who gave us birth. We need to return to the Lord. We need to pray every day. Prayer is the work of faith. My God, I believe in you. Increase thou my faith. Grant me a lively faith animated by charity. My God, I hope in you. Increase my hope. I trust you. Strengthen my trust. By the way, mortification is the work of faith, work of hope and trust. We have to mortify our flesh because we're not looking for happiness in this world, by the way. We're looking for happiness in heaven. So we give up the pleasures of this earth in order to gain the pleasures of heaven, the joy of heaven, unity with God. Grant me a sure and certain hope animated by childlike trust. My God, I love you. Let me love you more and more. Jesus, you commanded us to love our neighbor as you have loved us, so lend me your heart with which to love my neighbor, that I may love my neighbor as you have commanded me. Almsgiving is the work of charity. Do we give to the poor? Are we helping the poor? And so we need to pray for an increase in the virtues of faith, hope, and charity. My God, I love you. Lend me your love, O my God, with which to love you, that you may be loved as you deserve, St. Thérèse of Lisieux prayed. And lend me your heart, O Jesus, with which to love my neighbor, that I may love my neighbor as you have commanded. And always humbly, as in the beginning here when I read that prayer from Columbia Marmion, Lord, without you, I'm nothing but a sinner. But with your grace, I can live a life of grace. I am sorry for my sins, deep in my sorrow. Grant me an intense and pure contrition for my sins, with a firm purpose of amendment. Increase love and reverence within me, O Lord, and grant me the grace of final perseverance. We were made by God, we were made for union with God, and we were made to be missionary people who go out and spread the gospel through our lives, by our prayer, and by our good works. So, this has been Bible with the Barbers on Virgin Most Powerful Radio. I hope you've enjoyed the show, and I hope you share this with others, that you really do evangelize by sharing Virgin Most Powerful Radio with your family and friends, church groups, and everyone you know. 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

Welcome to the Truth and Justice Show here on Virgin Most Powerful Radio. I got to tell you, this is going to be a great show because we're going to be talking about a shoemaker who had a great love for the Sacred Heart of Jesus, and thousands of people have been healed through what we call the Miracle Man of Notre Dame. Who's that? Well, you'll find out about that. Also, we're going to talk about Mr. Brian Johnson, who's the founder of an online payment company, Braintree. He is into trying to get the Fountain of Youth. And wait to hear what happened to this gentleman. And it was so sad, but he doesn't understand the meaning and purpose of life. And if I have time, I'm going to get to some Eucharistic miracles on the show. And also, we'll get an update from Dr. Peter Howard regarding the Fulton Sheen beatification. All right, well, let's get to the gospel of today. This is the 7th of July. Gospel of Matthew, chapter 9, verse 32. A demoniac who could not speak was brought to Jesus, and when the demon was driven out of the mute man, he spoke. The crowds were amazed and said, "Nothing like this has ever been seen in Israel." But the Pharisees said, "He drives out demons by the prince of demons." Well, Jesus went around to all the towns and villages, teaching in their synagogues, proclaiming the gospel of the kingdom, and curing every disease and illness. At the sight of the crowds, his heart was moved with pity for them because they were troubled and abandoned, like sheep without a shepherd. Then he said to his disciples, "The harvest is abundant, but the laborers are few. So ask the master of the harvest to send out laborers for his harvest." The Gospel of the Lord. Praise to you, Lord Jesus Christ. When I read this gospel, I think of vocations to the priesthood. And I say to myself, what diocese are just really killing it when it comes to getting more priests ordained than they need for their diocese? And there's a couple that come to mind. One is Wichita, Kansas. Another, Lincoln, Nebraska. What are these guys doing that's bringing forth so many vocations in the priesthood? If I was in the Vatican right now, and I'm not, but I'd say, well, wait a minute, where are we growing? Where are we losing souls? Because this is our business. We want souls to get to heaven. And you say, what are they doing to reach so many vocations? Oh, Eucharistic adoration. Oh, the rosary. Oh, devotion. I remember, folks, Mother Angelica telling me the story herself. Yes, I was friends with Mother. And she said that when she was asked about her orthodoxy, she told us the story where the bishops went to Lincoln, Nebraska, to Bishop Flavin. He was the old bishop there in the 60s and 70s and late 80s. And they came, the bishops' conference came to do what I said they should do. What are you guys doing? And when he told them, we do the Novus Ordo Mass in Latin, because Vatican II says we're supposed to know our parts of the Mass in Latin for lay people. Well, how are they going to know it unless we do it? Oh, we have Eucharistic adoration chapels. Oh, we pray the we promote devotion to Our Blessed Lady. Well, they were very traditional. And the bishops' conference people who came said, well, we don't like what you're doing, so we're not going to implement it. You see, what's happened is we're not having a lot of common sense. Remember G.K. Chesterton said, common sense ain't that common. Common sense says traditional Catholicism sells. People want reverent masses. They want devotion to Our Lady. They want the saints. And I've lived through all of this in my 69 years, soon to be 70 years. And I can see it as clear as the writing's on the wall. So there you have it for this reading. Let's all pray for more vocations to the priesthood and to the religious life, because that's huge. If we don't do that, I've heard even cardinals in my own diocese say that it's the Holy Spirit for fewer vocations to the priesthood. I thought, what planet are you on? So
this is the challenge we're faced with. We don't jump ship. We stay with Holy Mother, the church. My example is a parent. Have you ever seen a parent give a child bad advice or even bring bad things into the home, like pornography? Yeah, it happens all the time. Does that mean that mom and dad aren't the kid's parent anymore? No. Just that they're not, the parents aren't doing their duty and keeping out evil and protecting the children. So I've seen it in my own lifetime where the children come back and convert the pagan parents. Happens a lot. I'll never forget one story I'll give you. And I put it on the radio years ago of a little kindergarten kid who's like 5 years old in Phoenix, Arizona, at a very good parish. And the teacher taught the kids how to pray the rosary. And he talked about Our Lady of Fatima. And here's what happened. Believe it or not, the little five-year-old asked Mama, Mama, why don't we pray the rosary as a family? And the mama was like, well, I don't know. Let me check. She went down to the parish. What's going on? Parish says, yeah, we try to encourage it in our Catholic schools. You're sending him to a Catholic school. You're going to get that. Well, I don't even know how to pray the rosary. Pastor says, well, let me show you how to do it. Here's a little pamphlet. And that little five-year-old kid got mom and dad to start praying the daily rosary. And the father, are you ready for this, was an alcoholic at the time. And it's helped him stop being an alcoholic. And that young boy is wanting to be a Catholic priest because of his devotion to Padre Pio. Because he saw at school who Padre Pio was. And he said, I want to be like Padre Pio. Do you see how children can really affect us? That's why I say with the church right now having all of its challenges, pray for Holy Mother the Church. Pray for conversions of our leaders, that they will lead us with solid teachings to the Lord Jesus Christ. And also to speak up when error is out in the realm, like James Martin type guys. Let's discipline them. That's what a good father does. I have to do that when my kids, I do that with my grandchildren. I don't let them just run around and do anything they want to do. So anyhow, I'll shut up on that issue, but I just wanted you to know that this gospel really helped me see that. All right, let's bring the smartest guy into the room. Full sheen ahead. All right, well, he says it fits right in with the gospel. I try to keep it that way. Without Good Friday, there's no Easter Sunday. Too many people in the world today just want to have pleasure, pleasure, pleasure. And they don't realize that life is short and eternity is forever. And when I bring up Mr. Johnson later in the show today, I'm going to bring him up in a few minutes, at this biotech seeker, he's seeking immortality, but he was inflicted with an incurable stomach-eating disease. Now, this tech entrepreneur, Brian Johnson, who I'm praying for, has been spending millions of dollars a year while trying to save off aging, but now has an autoimmune disease that causes irreparable damage to him. He's going to die from it. Now, he's wealthy. I get it. He's a millionaire. But he's the founder of this online payment company, Braintree, and, sold it for hundreds of millions of dollars. So he's got lots of money. And he thinks he's going to sell everybody on the idea that we can live to be 160 years old. Well, I got news for him. No one overcomes death. Not today. Not ever. It's effect of original sin. And I'll get into that. So here's the thing. He's been telling people that in a tweet, an X post, 2,000 word X post, can you imagine? He says that I'm, dying of this. He says in 2023, Johnson had recruited his 17-year-old son, to provide a full liter of his blood that was separated into a batch of liquid plasma and then batch of red blood cells, white blood cells, platelets, according to Bloomberg report. Basically, he's trying to tell you that he's getting these blood transfusions from younger people so that he can reverse the aging process. Wrong. And can you ready for this, folks? He's got millions
of followers online. Do you remember the witch doctor who used to sell vitamins 100 years ago to say, if you take these vitamins, you won't get sick? People all bought them. We have that going right now. The vitamin industry is billions of dollars. They tell you, oh, you need to sleep, you need this, you need X, Y, or Z. We got the pill for that. Really? I think they're selling it. So as well as blood transfusions, Mr. Johnson flows a strict daily routine. He's so disciplined, but he's a discipline in the wrong things. Monitoring his body fat, heart rate variability, blood, stool samples, and a number of other things he's trying to do to bring his body to work well. Now, the Fortune magazine reported every day he takes 24 medicines at 5 a.m., consumes 1,977 vegan calories, and exercises for an hour before the blue light glasses and before hitting the hay. Can you imagine someone working that hard in this life to try and outdo his death sentence, which is we all have it when we're born? Unbelievable. Stay with us. When I come back, I'll finish up on Mr. Johnson to pray for him and all those followers who think that you're not going to die because life is short, eternity is forever. Stay with us, family. We'll be right back.

discuss this show. Mr. Johnson, I've been talking about, he's founded this Braintree, an e-commerce company that he sold, you know, for $800 million in 2013. So what does he do with his money? Tries to figure out how he can live forever, when he really doesn't understand the way you live forever is by denying yourself, pick up your cross, and follow Jesus Christ and live in the state of grace. But I want to share that with him if he was listening. I'm happy to share it with anyone. Now, he's amassed 1.5 million followers on X, 2.6 million followers on Instagram, and 2.2 million subscribers on YouTube, all of whom are interested in following his crusade to discover this fountain of youth. You see how people are being deceived? I want to talk about the four last things, baby. That's what really matters. Now, since early last year, Netflix has streamed 1.5-hour documentary about Johnson's longevity quest titled Don't Die, The Man Who Wants to Live Forever. Well, he got a rude awakening because now he has this disease that's going to kill him. And he still hasn't figured it out that, hey, life is short. Eternity is forever. And Johnson claims through this project blueprint that he can achieve metabolic health equal to the top 1.5% of 18-year-olds, inflammation 66% lower than the average 10-year-old, and reduce his speed of aging by the equivalence of 31 years. I'm sorry to tell you, this guy has been spending his whole life, most of his life, trying to stop his death. I feel bad for him. Let's pray for him that he'll realize this is just not how life is. Nobody gets out alive, last time I looked. All right, let's give another little plug. We've got the Spiritual Warfare Conference coming up August 1st with Joshua Charles and Dr. Sandoval. Folks, you enjoyed the Spiritual Warfare Conference with Father Chad Ripperger. You're going to love this one because Joshua and Dr. Sandoval are experts in this topic, especially the fathers of the church. And let's be honest, the first 300 years of the church grew like a weed. Why? Because the early church understood spiritual warfare. And as Bishop Strickland used to always tell me, we need to become first century Christians again, fighting the devil. This is why you need to register by going to vmpr.org to go under events, or you can call us to register at 877-526-2151. Also, the Biblical Studies Conference comes up November 7th. That's going to be with Father Alan Mander. He's a Norbertine priest, and William Albrecht with Patristic Pillars. Great conference coming up November 7th. Check it out by going to vmpr.org. Also, this past month, we now have more recordings and radio shows. Father Ed Broom, OMV, Oblate of the Virgin Mary, now on vmpr.org. So we got lots of good people. This is a priest that I've had on over the years, and he specializes in the St. Ignatius spiritual exercises. You can listen to all the podcasts by going to vmpr.org. All right, I'm always a good news guy, and I want to tell you, I'm not going to say the Trump administration is perfect because nobody's perfect. But when he does something good, I'm going to say it. When he does something bad, I'm going to say it. Well, he did something good. The administration cut $67 million to Planned Parenthood and other groups pushing explicit material to minors. So the HHS, remember with Biden, he was giving money to these people. Now Trump's taking it away. Federal money to Planned Parenthood and affiliates and local governments due to their normalizing of adolescent sexual activity. So we can go on and on, but I just say thank you, Mr. President, because, you know, if the family's strong, the country's strong. We can't be putting out all this baloney. Also, did you hear about the little baby boy born without a heartbeat? He survived after 1 hour with the doctors trying to resuscitate him. And it's an amazing story. It's in the news, and I just think that little baby would have been killed through any other means, but the people there in England tried to save the baby's life
and they were successful at it. So to me, those are good news stories that I want to tell everyone about. All right, I got another great story here, folks. This is going to be amazing. A shoemaker. Remember shoemakers? Not really. It would be my parents' age. But shoemakers, he had a great Sacred Heart devotion. And thousands of souls have been healed thanks to his witness. And in Indiana, he's called the Miracle Man of Notre Dame. Have you heard of him? I hadn't. And when I read that, I said, I want everybody to know about these people. Now, the Congregation of the Holy Cross, Brother Columbia O'Neill, that's his name. He had devotion and prayer that have changed countless lives of people. Now, this is the same order Brother Andre Bessette is a member of, who's now a saint. Simple souls. Now, the Congregation of the Holy Cross Brothers goes back, you know, to the community for this gentleman back to 1923. And the Congregation of the Holy Cross Brother Columbia O'Neill is seen at the back of the Holy Cross Community House. I have pictures of this. Yeah, this isn't that long ago. In 1918, he published a four-year-old daughter, Jean, a small carriage through the University of Notre Dame campus near South Bend, Indiana. 2 years earlier, Polo had left a little girl left leg paralyzed and bent so she was unable to stand on it. Remember polio? It wasn't that long ago. When she passed children playing, she must have felt sad knowing she couldn't join them. Now, through many doctors, had told Schwartz that Jean would remain crippled. He had brought her to Notre Dame from their home in Lansing, Michigan, to seek the prayer of the Congregation of the Holy Cross, Brother Columbia O'Neill, who, along with being a shoemaker, was known for healings that resulted from his intercession to the Sacred Heart of Jesus and the Immaculate Heart of Mary. These guys got it right, man. There's now servant of God, thank you be Jesus that this church has acknowledged that, who himself had suffered from some foot disabilities, simply patted her on the head and said to the little girl, everything will be all right. And so Jean Schwartz Donahue recalled in a memoir she wrote to her family. The shoemaker also recommended that she visit a chiropractor to stretch the leg to the length of her other one. I love this story. On the way home, Schwartz noticed that his daughter's leg was no longer bent and said to Barbara Filkelson of Michigan City, Indiana, one of Donahue's 10 children, whatever he did, release that leg so it hung like the other one. She told the register, adding that her mother only had a slight limp afterward. Wow. Now, it continues. Fulkerson said her mother went on to complete college and she had a career and raised a family. Now, Jean Schwartz Donahue's cure is one of the thousands attributed by the Congregation of the Holy Cross to the intercession of this humble shoemaker whose devotion and patient prayer to the Sacred Heart of Jesus for the sick earned him the name, I love this name, Miracle Man of Notre Dame in the early 20th century. I'd never heard of him. Have you? Don't you just love stories of the saints? Following the location of thousands of letters documented, Brother Columbia reached and ministry included 1,400 that referred to special favors received from his prayer. Wow. Bishop Kevin Rhodes, the diocese bishop of Fort Wayne, South Indiana, accepted the congregation's petition to pursue the cause for Brother Columbia's canonization and open the diocesan inquiry into his cause in 2022. Well, it's about time. Now, such a man, the servant of God, Brother Columbia O'Neill, may become the third member of the Congregation of the Holy Cross to be beatified or canonized in the past 20 years, along with, of course, Blessed Father Basil Maria, who was beatified in 2007,
And then, of course, Saint André Bessette, who was canonized in 2010. Now, Brother Columbia's Confriars of the Holy Cross and others who knew him witnessed his exemplary religious life of poverty, chastity, and obedience. His humility, his boundless trust in the Sacred Heart, boy, did he have trust, and his devotion to the Immaculate Heart of Mary, wow, and his love and compassion for all who came to him with him and their needs. Bishop Roadis, whose ministry serves Notre Dame, wrote in an article reprinted by the Register, okay, that his devotion has been a blessing for our diocese. Now, he used to get hundreds of letters a day to answer. I'm telling you, and here's a good example. 1918, you know, he had these little girls that came with had all these maladies that the people would ask him to pray. He would pray for them. And this is a beautiful testimony of how God's providence worked in one man's life. I can go on and on, but I won't because I got the end of the segment. His death in 1923 gave out about 30,000 Sacred Heart badges and 10,000 Immaculate Heart badges at his funeral. Remember, devotion to the Sacred Heart, St. Margaret Mary, Alico, 1673. So this badge had been worn, including during wars and plagues, and in 1870, Pope Pius IX approved the Sacred Heart devotion and badge, and Brother Columbia encouraged people to keep it in their pocket or purse. Today, it's common to place the image on a cell phone. Wow. We're going to take a quick break here in a minute, but I also wanted to remind you that we have the Fulton Sheen statue that's going to be, it's going to be blessed by the bishop July 31st this month. And if you want to come and join us for the 5 o'clock mass, you're welcome to do that. We'd love to have you here. That's the day before the Spiritual Warfare Conference. So it'll be a great time to come and join us. And again, don't forget Father Ed Broom from the Oblates of the Virgin Mary is now part of our Virgin Most Powerful family, radio family. 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This should help you fall deeper in love with Jesus Christ and his bride, the church. When we come back, I want to bring up some Eucharistic miracles that I think would be a powerful witness in our life today. Stay with us. We'll be back after a quick break here on the Virgin Most Powerful Radio.

0: 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I wanted to talk a little bit, actually, because we talked about Mr. Johnson, who wanted to live forever. If I was in the room with him, I'd tell him, you want to live forever? Then read the Gospel of John 6. Unless you eat of my body and drink of my blood, you have no life in you. For my bread is real food, my drink is real drink. And you'll have eternal life with the Eucharist. So here is a man who spent tens of millions of dollars trying to figure out how to turn the clock back when he really just needs to embrace the Catholic faith. So I would tell him that. So let's talk about Eucharistic miracles in the Catholic Church throughout history. They involve the body, blood, soul, and divinity of Jesus Christ taking on biological qualities of Christ's blood and flesh, or both. These extraordinary events have helped people seek spiritual reality of God's hands behind the physical world, reminding Catholics even today that there is more to our existence than we can understand with our five senses alone. Now, what's interesting about this, we've been having more Eucharistic miracles taking place. And I'm of the opinion that some of the older ones, like the 8th century Lanciano in Italy, which I went to a couple times to see, it was because of disbelief. The priest didn't believe it. I'll get into that. I'm going to make the premise that our Lord, God the Father, Lord, is bringing these miracles into our time now because the faith hasn't been passed on correctly. So many people don't know about Jesus and the Eucharist that are Catholics, the real presence. So God just says, okay, if you're not going to do it, I'll do it. You're supposed to do it. It's your duty. But if you're letting me down, I'm not going to let the people down. I'm going to go ahead and I'm going to go ahead and ask the people. I'm going to do it myself, just to get it done. So here's an example in Lanciano, Italy, involved a priest who experienced doubts concerning Jesus' actual presence in the Holy Eucharist. As he was leading Mass, he began to recite the words of consecration found in Corinthians. As he said, this is my body, and this is my blood, he witnessed the wine and bread turning into real human blood and flesh. It blew him away. The blood then coagulated into five goblets, which represented the five wounds of Christ. Word spread rapidly of this miracle, and flesh and blood remained preserved to this day. And I've been there. You can visit them in Lanciano's Church of San Francisco. Still today. Now, again, what's the point of that miracle? Well, the point of it is that there's a lack of faith. And I can tell you, after 45 years of ministry, I've talked to thousands of people and asking them this question over the years. What's your belief about the Eucharist? And 90% of the people I talk to could not articulate what the Catholic Church teaches about the source and summit of the Christian life, the Eucharist. Sad to say, but if I was in front of some folks in the Vatican, I'd say, hey, the emperor has no clothes on, buddy. Let's get back to the basics. We're talking about all kinds of things about recycling and the world. Let's get back to our fundamentals of our faith. That's what I'd tell them. They're not asking my advice, but that's what I would say. Now, centuries later, there was another miracle. And this miracle is in Oviete, Italy. I've not been to this one, but I've had friends go there. This was 1236, so hundreds of years later. The miracle is what about appeared to a priest was who doubted the doctrine of the transubstantiation. Again, we have priests today in our church that doubt the transubstantiation because they preach about it. Sad. I pray whenever I hear them not teach what the church teaches about the Eucharist, I don't get mad. I just pray and make reparation and pray that that priest will get the grace to know what the church really teaches. And so they realized that the wine and the bread actually literally change into the body and blood of Jesus Christ during the consecration. After the consecrated the Eucharist, the host begins bleeding into the altar's liturgical cloth. At that exact moment, the priest ran and confessed his sin of doubt to the Pope. Can you imagine? Who was visiting the town at the time. See, this didn't just go by. Nobody knew about it. It's 2026, and I'm talking about a Eucharistic miracle that took place in 1236. Now, the liturgical cloth remains on display in the Cathedral of Orvieto, where people visit to venerate and honor the sign of the one of the earliest Catholic Eucharistic miracles. There's so many more. Let me see how much time I got. I can tell maybe one or two more. This was in Portugal, Santarém, Portugal, 13th century, so a little later. There was a woman whose husband was being unfaithful to her. Sound familiar in our culture? Yep. She was distressed by this and decided to enlist a witch to help her. The witch's fee was a one consecrated host. So the woman went to Mass at the Church of St. Stephen. When she received the Eucharist on her tongue, she removed it right away and wrapped it in her veil to bring it to the witch. Oh, this is sick. We have this going on today in our church, unfortunately. Before the woman had even left the church, the host started bleeding. Instead of returning to the witch, she went home, placed the host in a trunk during the night, lit, emanated from the trunk. She repented for what she had done and confessed to her priest the next morning. The priest retrieved the host, brought it back to the church, which is now called the Church of the Holy Miracles, where it remains today. Folks, I tell you these Eucharistic miracles. I'm going to be giving a talk to young teenagers, and I'm going to be covering some of these Eucharistic miracles next month with them to try and get them a love for the Holy Eucharist. Because when you understand the real presence of Christ in the Eucharist, you're not going to leave the church. No one else has it. Protestant churches don't have it. Now, in Amsterdam, in Holland, which if you remember in the 1960s, Holland really went south quickly on the Catholic faith. But there was a devout Catholic man in Holland in 1345 who had fallen ill. He desired to receive Holy Communion. His family notified their local priest, who after administering the sacrament told the family to burn the sacraments in the fire should the sick man throw up. He did not throw up that evening, and his family cast the purged Eucharist into the fire. The next morning, this is amazing, the man's wife looked into the fire and saw the host black in its original form. Not fearing for her safety, she reached in and retrieved the host. Beside retracting her hand unscathed, the host itself was cold to the touch. Miracle, just another miracle. Despite the plundering, the attempts to remove the host from the city, it miraculously remained there for several hundred years until the church was torn down and the miraculous host was lost in the early 1900s. You know, every time, let's see if I give you one more in Sicily, Italy. On the summer day when Catholics in Siena were attending a festival on the eve of the Feast of the Assumption, this was 1730, robbers stole hundreds of consecrated hosts from the Church of St. Francis. 2 days later, someone at the church found a missing host in an offering box, covered in dirt and cobwebs. Then they returned them to the Church of St. Francis. The priest avoided consuming the host because they were dirty and chose to let them deteriorate naturally. Over the next few decades, the host never deteriorated. In fact, they appeared fresh as years wore on. And again, folks, you can still see this host today in the Basilica of St. Francis of Siena in Italy. These stories go on and on. And it really, again, makes the point that the Eucharist is the source and summit of the Christian life. And Satan wants everyone to not have devotion to our Lord's Eucharistic presence. He wants you to just think it's a symbol. Because I'll tell you, in exorcisms, many times I've been at some one in particular where the priest brought out Jesus in the monstrance and blessed the individual. And whoa, the response from the demon was amazing, screaming. They understand which is the real presence of Christ. You could take, a friend of mine, Betty Brennan, told me this. A Satanist can tell the difference between a consecrated host and an unconsecrated host. All right, when we come back, my good friend, Dr. Peter Howard, will be with us from the Fulton Sheen Foundation to talk about the upcoming beatification of Fulton J. Sheen. Stay with us, family. I'm too blessed to be stressed. I'm too anointed to be disappointed. And if hope was money, I'd be a billionaire. Welcome back to the Truth and Justice Show. Full sheen ahead. Here's Dr. Peter Howard with us. Peter, God love you. How are you, my friend?
1: I'm doing fantastic, Terry. How are you doing?
0: I'm so stoked, buddy. I can't wait for September to come for the beatification of Fulton Sheen. I'm going to be with you and your lovely wife. I'm going to be with lots of our folks. I'll be out at the John Henry Weston event with you. There's just so many events going on for Fulton Sheen's beatification. I asked you to come on today because you've got your own event that I'll be at also. And if you got a minute, I just want to tell people what you're doing because this is like big news. You just kind of released this. Was it yesterday or today? I can't remember. Was it just recently?
1: It just came out. Yeah, the press release just came out yesterday. Okay. So people are getting yesterday and today. So it's kind of hitting everywhere right now.
0: Good. Well, tell us about it.
1: Well, it's our big announcement. We've been working on this literally since the moment the beatification date was announced. And that was, we have two big things mm-hmm. that are designed to help as many Catholics as possible prepare for what this historic moment is going to mean for themselves, for the church, and I think for the world. The first one is that we have a pilgrimage that starts on the 19th. So mm-hmm. September 19th, this is the days leading up to the beatification.
0: Right.
1: And it's going to be beginning in Peoria on the 20th of September is the anniversary of Sheen's priesthood.
0: Of course.
1: And so we're going to be there and in Peoria, and we're going to have what I don't think anyone else is going to have in their in a pilgrimage or anything that's being designed, is that we're going to have East meeting West, because Fulton Sheen, of course, was a bishop, he was a priest for the Roman Church, but he was also a priest with by ritual faculty, so he could celebrate the liturgy in the Byzantine rite.
0: Right.
1: And he was the first priest bishop to ever celebrate the divine liturgy in the English language.
0: Wow.
1: So he had, I guess, 80 to almost 100,000 people that were either present or tuned into that broadcast. So we're going to celebrate both of those on that day, on the 20th. And we're going to have, as our spiritual leader throughout the pilgrimage, we're very blessed to have Bishop Joseph Coffey.
0: Oh, he's a great guy.
1: He is the auxiliary bishop for the military archdiocese.
0: Oh, yeah.
1: And he was very excited when we extended the invitation. And I figured, like, how fitting, because we're in the 250th anniversary of our nation's founding. And I see this as a refounding moment with deeper roots. And how fitting to have somebody who's representing our outstanding military and our chaplains and somebody, a place, you know, a group of people, a group of, of lay people and chaplains that were dear to the heart of Sheen. So, you know, this is, we have a few days in Peoria visiting the museum, the shrine, visiting the tomb of Fulton Sheen.
0: Right.
1: Before, after the beatification, it's just going to be endless waves. So hopefully we're catching the early ones, because not many people are doing things. There's not really much going on beforehand.
0: Right.
1: We're top heavy. So, you know, we're really going, you know, into this beatification well prepared.
0: Good.
1: Super awesome access. Father Thomas Loya, who's the Byzantine priest, who's going to be with us. We're going to have Divine Liturgy Vespers on the night of the 20th. So Peoria, a few days there, the sites and the history of Sheen. And then we move over to Wednesday and then to Thursday, right before the beatification. We have an all-day conference from 9 a.m. to 9 p.m., incredible speakers that are being lined up right now, and even some big heavy hitters coming that we're not quite announcing yet, but that is imminent. Let's just put it that way.
0: Yeah.
1: You we'll have you there. It's going to be really an extraordinary day of entering into the heart of Sheen.
0: Yeah.
1: Why Sheen? Why now?
0: Right.
1: And the name of the conference, I think, speaks for itself. It's America Saint. The Catholic hour is now.
0: So, I love it.
1: And people say, well, why do you say America saint? Well, Fulton Sheen himself said, we need an American saint, not a saint who's lived in America, but one who was formed by America. And, you know, somebody who would have known he was really putting a resume for himself, but somebody who was formed in our schools, worked our lands, you know, born and raised, went through what we would kind of say Americana, you know, to the core, into the media, into the heart of what was shaping our country from, you know, the public all the way into the church, of course. And so that's it. We have America's bishop, you know, that's his biography. I see him now as America's saint. And the more people discover him,

0: losing souls. For every five people that leave the Catholic Church today, one person comes in. So we need to change that. And I'm going to say it myself. I think Fulton Sheen is going to be part of that change to bring people back into the church and get them a personal relationship with the person of Jesus Christ. And I think there's nobody better than Fulton Sheen doing it. But give me your take.
1: I agree 100%, Terry, on that. I mean, this is a man who already was captivating the world when he was alive.
0: Yeah.
1: He was reintroducing in a way that was so compelling the centrality of the Christian philosophy of life that anyone could understand. That's why his beatification, the announcement, this long pause that we've had has made a big difference, because when the world rediscovers him and they start jumping into not just his TV shows, but things that he's written, his core spiritual messages of how we're going to remake the world, it's going to be not just a renaissance, I think, within the church and the priesthood. It's going to be, I really believe, a refounding moment for America, for its spiritual roots, a new philosophy of how do we build it right this time.
0: Right.
1: And I as the world discovers him too, just imagine if this could reach a billion people.
0: Yes.
1: Just in the announcement.
0: Oh,
1: and that's conservative.
0: Yeah.
1: You know? So let's just say 1% of those people just come on fire with Sheen. What is that? I don't know. What's 1%? 10 million,
0: yeah,
1: I think.
0: Like
1: that's
0: that.
1: Okay.
0: Huge.
1: And so, and that's conservative. This was a man who just captivated any audience he was in, and the spirit is still behind him. It's like Saint Therese. I will do greater things for everyone when I'm in heaven.
0: That's right.
1: It's interesting how I think Saint Therese was Sheen's favorite saint.
0: Oh yeah.
1: Now he's with her. She's the patron. It's interesting. She's the patron saint of the missions.
0: Yeah.
1: And here's a man who had a missionary call to the whole world, and to a church, like you said, that's going through a lot of heartbreak right now.
0: Yeah.
1: The schism, all of these kinds of things. People want answers, and I think it's very, I can say with great confidence, start with Sheen, because he understood what we were facing, what we're in now, and also the kind of humility and also unbreakable confidence and obedience we need to have with the church that makes complicated issues somewhat simpler, because he has such a love for the church, for the Holy Father, and we can't get into the issues right now. But as I meditate on things, I immediately go to things that he has said that give me a lot of equilibrium as far as how to look at this.
0: You know, Peter, just over the weekend, a priest friend of mine who's in his 80s now, I finally got him into the studio to tell his story. When he was 17 years old in a communist country, he read a book that was contraband. In other words, you couldn't have these Christian books in this communist country. He read Way to Happiness when he was 17, and it brought him into the Catholic Church. Okay. Not only did it bring him into the Catholic Church, he started reading more on Fulton Sheen and wanted to become a Catholic priest when he was like 20 or 21 years old. And I'm not going to tell the whole story, it's 30 minutes long, but here's what happened. The bottom line is Sheen affected him so powerfully that he said, I want to be like Fulton Sheen. I want to be a priest to save souls. And so he's been in the Archdiocese of Los Angeles for 25 years. He's been a close friend of mine. So he said Mass here Sunday night here at the chapel. And I said, Father, will you just come into the studio? I mean, you're 82 years old. I mean, I want to get it before God calls you home. And so I want to just let people know next week I'm editing it and I'm going to put it on the radio. And if people want a copy of that interview with Father Doss and how Fulton Sheen brought him into the church, I'd be happy to give that to people. But here's the point he made, the same point you made, Peter, that when Fulton Sheen's beatified and people find out the writings and how he was bringing complicated teachings of theology into simple ways for anyone to understand, this is going to be a earthquake for the Catholic Church when Fulton Sheen's material gets into people's hands. And he said it because this is what it did for him. Your thoughts?
1: I completely agree. I think the earthquake, I've used the tsunami of graces. Sheen's going to shake up everything in a positive way. He's going to shake things up for the lukewarm. He's going to ignite a fire, because the lukewarm, they're still, they know things aren't right. They're looking for a compass, a purpose. They need something to get their life back on track. He's also going to help those, like we have a lot of polar.

0: polarization within the church.
1: Oh, yeah.
0: You know, people would say, oh, like the TLM community.
1: Yeah,
0: and
1: yeah.
0: But he's going to have things to contribute to them. That's because right. He's an enigma. This is a bishop who spanned most of the 20th century, especially the major things that went, the cultural shifts that were going on.
1: Right.
0: And he was before, during, and after the Second Vatican Council, a man who critically looked at everything in the world, but through the eyes of the Holy Spirit and what the Holy Spirit was doing in the church. I think he's going to surprise us with the answers that he has in trying to bring this together
1: yeah.
0: for what the church of this new era is going to be. Because as he said, we are at the end of one era and we're going into a next one. And so we could expect all of this kind of violence on different things, whether it be unfortunately physical, but also just the battle philosophically, yeah. theologically.
1: Right.
0: These things are all kind of working itself out. And that's why I love Sheen, because he's such an anchor. He's like, you know, many don't know, but his original name is Peter.
1: Yes.
0: So he was a rock.
1: That's right.
0: His baptismal name, you know, he's a rock for our times.
1: Yep.
0: And these are the things that we want to emphasize in this lead up to his beatification. Because when people get this, they're going to receive the beatification
1: yes.
0: already running.
1: I love it. Peter, how can people contact you for this? Because we got the bumper music
0: yeah.
1: coming.
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1: All right.
0: Sign up, be with us, get a hotel with us. We'll take care of you.
1: Don't forget what Bishop Sheen said when he dies and he goes to heaven. He's going to ask for three things. First, to have a little rest, because he said, I didn't get much rest in my life. Second, to say hello to the Blessed Mother, whom I love dearly. And then I have some questions for Aristotle and St. Thomas Aquinas. And I love the last thing he wants to do. Third is to ask, when can I get back to work? Just like the little flower. Thanks again, Peter, for joining us. Folks, what state should we be living in, Peter?
0: State of grace.
1: Amen. And Bishop Sheen helps us do that by centering our life on Jesus and the Blessed Sacrament.
0: Heroically.
1: Amen. Thanks again, Peter. May God richly bless
0: Thanks,
1: you
0: God bless
1: and
0: you.
1: Our family. God love you, everyone.
0: FultonSheenConference.com.

Hail Mary, full of grace, the Lord is with thee. Blessed art thou among women, and blessed the fruit of thy womb, Jesus. Holy Mary, Mother of God, pray for us sinners, now and at the hour of our death. Amen. Now, my friends, let's invite to be with us our spiritual director. What a great privilege it is to have as our spiritual director the Holy Spirit. Holy Spirit has many wonderful titles, among which would be the Paraclete. He intercedes for us. He's also known, taken from the Catechism of the Catholic Church, as the gift of gifts. Holy Spirit is also known as the sweet guest of the soul. He's also known as the sanctifier. In our work in striving to become holy, as God himself is holy, the key agent in our sanctification is the Holy Spirit. We want to allow the Holy Spirit to work powerfully in us. Then the Holy Spirit is our interior master. We read in the letter of St. Paul to the Romans, chapter 8, that we really don't know how to pray as we ought. But the Holy Spirit intercedes with ineffable groans, so we can say, Abba. Abba, which means Father. So let's invite the sweet guests of our soul to be with us. To enlighten our minds with the light of truth, set our hearts on fire with the love of God. As we pray the classical traditional prayer to the Holy Spirit. So let us pray. Come, Holy Spirit. Fill the hearts of your faithful and enkindle within us the fire of your divine love. Send forth your spirit and they shall be created. Thou shalt renew the face of the earth. Let us pray. O God, who didn't strike the hearts of your faithful by the light of the Holy Spirit, grant us that by the same Spirit we may be truly wise and ever rejoice in his consolation through the same Christ our Lord. Amen. Glory be to the Father, and to the Son, and to the Holy Spirit. As it was in the beginning, is now, and ever shall be, world without end. Amen. O Lady of Fatima, pray for us. Saint Joseph, pray for us. Saint Michael the Archangel, pray for us.
Saint Gabriel, pray for us. Archangel Raphael, pray for us. Saint Ignatius of Loyola, pray for us. Saint Francis Xavier, pray for us. Saint Maria Faustina Kowalska, pray for us. All God's angels and saints, pray for us. In the name of the Father, and of the Son, and the Holy Spirit, amen. Great to be with all of you, my friends. In the words of the Rosary priest, Father Patrick Payton, the family that prays together, stays together, and a world at prayer is a world at peace. So always we want to encourage you all to pray the Most Holy Rosary for world peace and for the family. So after praying with all of you, my friends, I will pray for you. And I pray for all of you in the greatest of all prayers. And that prayer is the holy sacrifice of the Mass. That is the prayer par excellence. The holy sacrifice of the Mass. I'd like to place you all on the altar. And beg for special graces. First, that all of us would be open to the workings of the Holy Spirit. Perhaps this can be our prayer. Come, Holy Spirit, come. Come, Holy Spirit, come through the heart of Mary. Pray that we would be really open to the inspirations, the workings of the Holy Spirit in our lives. He is indeed the sweet guest of the soul. And Mary is the daughter of God the Father, the mother of God the Son, the mystical spouse of the Holy Spirit. Amen. So, my friends, let's enter into our topic. It's great to be Catholic. Let's thank God for our Catholic faith. We as Catholics, we have devotions. The month of November, we pray especially for our deceased brothers and sisters. October, we pray, it's the month of the Holy Rosary. May is for Mary. June is the month of the Most Sacred Heart of Jesus. And July is the month of the Most Precious Blood of Jesus. Among the many ways in which we can honor the precious blood of our Lord and Savior Jesus Christ, I'd like to mention three. You might get a hold of the beautiful litany of the precious blood of Jesus and pray it every day the next
3 weeks in which we have the month of July. Litany is a condensed version of these invocations that the church has put together, stringing them together over time. Many come from sacred scripture, some from the saints, some from poets, some from the mystics. But they express the essence of this devotion. Second would be praying the chaplet of divine mercy. So in the chaplet we say, Eternal Father, we offer you the body, blood, soul, and divinity of our Lord and Savior Jesus Christ, in atonement for our sins and those of the whole world. But by far, the best way in which we can honor the most precious blood of our Lord and Savior Jesus Christ is the Holy Mass, participating fully, actively, and consciously in the holy sacrifice of the Mass. That is the prayer par excellence, the holy sacrifice of the Mass. And of course, being well disposed in the state of grace, receiving the Eucharist, which is truly the body, blood, soul, divinity of Jesus Christ in the holy sacrifice of the Mass. All right, my friends, I'd like to enter into the riches of the Word of God now. In this fourth week of ordinary time, the first reading is we're going through one of the minor prophets. Just that you're aware of this, the Bible, the Old Testament, the 46 books in the Catholic Bible, can be divided into the Pentateuch, the first 5 books. Then you have the historical books, for example, Kings and Samuel. You have the wisdom books, Wisdom, Proverbs, Psalms. Then you have another category or group, which are called the prophets. The prophets can be divided into 2 categories, the major prophets and the minor prophets. The major prophets have, they're longer, among which would be Isaiah, Ezekiel, Jeremiah, and Daniel. Then you have a list of the minor prophets. So we have one of the minor prophets. It's Hosea, who presents Hosea, who marries a wayward woman and beckons her back, symbolic of our relationship to God, that we wander from God by committing sin, the parable of the prodigal son. And then God beckons us to return to him. So I'd like to pull out one idea from the prophet Isaiah today in the reading, and it's the reality of idolatry, that the chosen people of God, surrounded by people of different religions,
who would be worshiping a false god, that of idolatry, and the chosen people can be pulled in that direction, giving themselves up to the practice of adoring false gods. And the very first commandment of the Decalogue is, I am the Lord your God, you shall not have other gods before you. So let's speak briefly about the whole idea of idolatry, which is one of the themes in the first reading of Hosea today. What is an idol? I would define an idol as such. Idol is whenever we place any person, place, thing, object, or even idea above God. I repeat, the nature of an idol is whenever we place any person, place, thing, object, or even idea above God. Therefore, potentially, anything at all can be an idol in our lives. And I think if we delve deep into our lives, into our own conscience, we can see that we have had idols in the past. And perhaps we even deal with, in the present time, an idol that wants to worm its way into our own lives. And by doing that, we're saying no to God and yes to that idol. And that's the nature of sin. When we replace the one true God for a false God. I'd like to tell you a story. In years past, part of my apostolic work was I was able to put together a team of missionaries in which we would visit the homes in our parish. My idea is that if the people do not come to us, then we go to the people. The gospel today, Jesus, his heart is moved because the people are like sheep without a shepherd. That's part of the gospel today of Matthew. The harvest is rich and the laborers are few. So the biggest religious group in the country are non-practicing Catholics. Catholics that have been baptized, many First Communion, Confirmation, but have drifted away from the church. So it's incumbent upon us as shepherds to welcome the lost sheep that come, but even go after the lost sheep who wandered in the wilderness of sin and idolatry. So, I was with a group of missionaries. It was right around Christmas.
knocked at the door, and one of our parishioners opened up the door to us. They were Catholic. And there on the hearth, at the entrance of their home, I saw three statues. In the middle of the three statues was this big, majestic statue of Buddha with his bulging stomach. Then to his left was a illuminated statue of Santa Claus, dressed in red with a flowing white beard and plugged into the wall so it was illuminated. Then there in the corner was a small, dirty statue of the Sacred Heart of Jesus with his hand broken. That memory, that depiction for me said so much. It said so much. Not because of bad will, but because of this vast array of ignorance that has enveloped the world. How many Catholics place other gods above the triune God? Money, pleasure, entertainment. How easy it is for us to fall into the trap of a modern idolatry. Remember listening to the radio. It was Christian radio. In which there was a conversation between a Protestant pastor in the United States. And he was having a conversation with a Protestant pastor from Africa. And the Protestant pastor from the United States asked the pastor from Africa what he thought was the biggest obstacle in the United States serving as a roadblock of encountering Christ. And the Protestant African pastor responded right away. And he said this one word, distractions. How many different distractions we have in the world today that pulls us off the straight and narrow path that leads to heaven? So many. The time of Moses, there was the incident of Moses coming down from the
mountain with the Ten Commandments. And they had constructed a golden calf. Moses, infuriated, took the tablets, smashed them, and then he pulverized the golden statue, cast the remains in the water, and forced the people to drink it. How many distractions are out there today that prevent us from connecting with God? My friends, we're talking about the first reading and the whole idea of idolatry. This existed way before Christ, but even more so, there are more idols today, perhaps more sophisticated, but there are many, many idols. Nature, if an idol is whenever we put any person, place, thing, object, or even idea above God. Remember, on one occasion, our Lord was asked, what is the greatest of all the commandments? And Jesus, quoting the great Shema, taken from Deuteronomy chapter 6, in the Old Testament, he says, Hear, O Israel, the Lord your God, the Lord is one. You shall love the Lord your God with all your heart, mind, soul, and strength. Then you shall love your neighbor as yourself. So idolatry in the time of Hosea placed an obstacle between the chosen people and Yahweh, God. How many modern idols are there out there today? So very many. I'd like to tell you another story of another modern idol and invite all of us to examine our consciences on the whole concept of idolatry. Because our God is a jealous God. God does not want part of us. God wants all of us. This I saw, someone sent me a message years ago, and was like a 6 or 7 minute YouTube in Spanish, and it just captivated me. It resonated as something very prevalent today. So here's another story. So I've finish the story of Buddha and Santa Claus. And I think we have to examine our own conscience. Do we have some idol that wants to take possession of our minds, our hearts, our soul, our lifestyle? It's a good idea to examine our conscience on this topic. Because, as I said earlier, everything
And the world potentially can be an idol for us. Even something as today they use the word narcissism. Very few people know the whole origin of that word. Young people today will say that person tends to be a narcissist. I respond, well, welcome to the club. We're all narcissism. Another word for that is egotism or selfishness. We're all at times fall into the category of being a narcissist. But it comes from the Greek myth in which there was an individual that was looking into the lake and saw an image of himself and fell in love with the image of himself. And that was Narcissus. So that's the Greek mythical origin of the whole idea of narcissism. So I'd like to mention another one by means of another story. And be aware of the fact, as I said, we can all potentially succumb to idolatry. Maybe you don't have a golden calf in your house. Maybe you don't have a majestic statue of Buddha in your house. Maybe you don't have Santa Claus on your threshold. But there are many other possible idols that are out there. Here's the story. Story of a family. Consisting of a grandfather, his daughter, husband, and two children. The grandfather lost his spouse, so he was a widower. She lived with his daughter and grandchildren, son-in-law, and really enjoyed living with them up to a certain point. He loved to socialize with them, to talk with them, to banter with them, to joke with them, to tell stories with them. And in the afternoon, he'd be waiting at the door to welcome his grandchildren from school. So the scene is such. He's waiting there with the door open. And the grandson comes in, he's about 10 years old, and he's looking at his phone, and he walks right past the grandfather. The grandfather was about to welcome him with an embrace, but he walks right past him, oblivious of the fact that the grandfather is there to welcome him.
couple of minutes later, the 12-year-old granddaughter is approaching the threshold of the house where the grandfather has the door open, his arms open. She also is totally focused on her phone. Doesn't greet the grandfather as if he didn't exist. Next. The grandfather is crestfallen because he is waiting the whole day to be able to greet his grandchildren, give them a hug, and ask them how their day went. But he was annoyed because of their focus on their phone. A little bit later, it's dinner time. And they're sitting at the table, the two grandchildren, the grandfather, his daughter, and son-in-law. Grandfather's thinking, this is the time now. This is the time to connect. So they're sitting down at the table eating, and the daughter, son-in-law, grandchildren are all focusing upon their devices, except the grandfather. So he decides to enter into conversation. And he starts to talk about what happened to him the past day or two. He's talking and talking and talking to the air. Talking, but not one person at the table is paying attention to him whatsoever. Little boy has his iPad. Little girl's got her pad with a video. Daughter is checking out her text messages. Son-in-law is focused upon something that's popped up on his screen. So the grandfather keeps talking for another minute, another 2 minutes. Then, frustrated to the point of despair, the grandfather takes a glass on the table, and he throws the glass to the ground, and there's a crash. Now, all the four of them, they look up. And the grandfather is in tears. Why is he in tears? He tells them. He said, you know, before it was such that I really enjoyed being with all of you. I like to be with you.
I'd like to greet the grandchildren at the door. When they came home from school, I like to sit at the table and to tell stories and listen to your own story. I like to tell a joke now and then. I like to listen. Like to tell of experiences. I just really enjoyed your presence. It warmed my heart. But lately, quite the contrary. I feel that I'm an obstacle. I feel as if I'm a burden. I feel as if I'm insignificant. I feel like I'm unimportant. Feel like I'm an obsolete object of the past. A fossil with dust on it. That moment, you can see the tears welling up in the eyes of his daughter, son-in-law, and the grandchildren. They say, "Grandpa, sorry. Daddy, sorry." They apologize for overlooking the grandfather. The daughter gets up. She takes all the devices there at the table. Places them at distance. The daughter says, "Sorry, Dad." Gives him an embrace. And says, "We're going to change." Grandchildren say the same, as well as the son-in-law. My friends, that story that I recounted to you is not a mythical metaphor of the Middle Ages. That story that I've recounted to you right now is actually happening right now in America, right now in your town, right now in your homes. It is the, not to say that modern technology is evil. Modern technology is not evil. I'm utilizing it right now. Right now I'm on Facebook, YouTube, Virgin Most Powerful. I'm on three different platforms now. Actually four. I'm making my own personal podcast. I'm actually on four different platforms right now,
utilizing modern technology. But we never want to place the person, the place, the thing, the object above God himself, because the first and the greatest of all commandments is to love God with all of our heart, mind, soul, strength, and then to love our neighbor as ourselves. But all too often, the device can supplant the human person. Screen time can become much more important than family time and God time. So I'd like to make a concrete suggestion to remedy this modern idolatry. Pope Saint John Paul II, John Paul the Great, one of the greatest popes in the history of the world, and I had the privilege of being ordained by him 40 years ago. What a privilege, what a blessing. How honored I feel that I was ordained by the great. I've got holy hair, praise the Lord. He was a missionary, very much like the present Pope. He was also a prolific writer. Writing many encyclicals, apostolic letters, catechesis in general audience. And one of his writings that I'd like to connect to our topic today, we're talking about the prophet Hosea and how the chosen people fell into idolatry, pushing God aside and placing other gods above the one true God. Pope John Paul II wrote an apostolic exhortation or a letter in the early 90s, and the name of it was in Latin, Dies Domine, which is the Latin for the Day of the Lord. Which in concrete was an explanation in defense of the commandments, but most specifically the third commandment. Which is, remember to keep holy the Sabbath day. In this, Pope John Paul II used an American English word
called the weak end mentality. In which the weekend, Saturday and Sunday, are basically the same thing. What do Americans do on Saturday? Often they'll go shopping, clean the house, go to the park. Nothing wrong with that. But if that Saturday is supplanting Sunday, in such a way that God is not present on Sunday, because other things are more important. That is another type of idolatry. See, my friends, we can interpret idolatry in a vast context. John Paul II said that Sunday is the Lord's Day. How many idols today can crowd out the Lord's Day? Tell you a little bit of history.

taken to church on Sunday by their parents. That was just unthinkable. So I would say you probably had 85 to 90% of Catholics back then that would attend Mass. And that was almost universal throughout the country as well as Europe. Number one is that we believed. Number two, there was fear of the Lord. There's a real fear that by not going to Mass on Sunday, we were aware that not going to Mass on Sunday was a mortal sin. And those who die in mortal sin could lose their soul for all eternity. If you like the word, maybe you don't. Hell is a reality. And nowadays, my friends, as you're flipping the coin, is the exact opposite. The Archbishop of Philadelphia, who was there in the Eucharistic procession there in Philadelphia on Sunday, Archbishop Paris of Philadelphia, said that he's trying to catechize the people, the Catholics in Philadelphia. They're saying there's only 17% of the Catholics that attend Mass on Sunday in Philadelphia, which I lived there for 5 years. A lot of Catholics, a lot of Italians, Poles, Irish. So it's just a matter of a couple of generations, we've gone from an almost total practice of the faith to a real abandoning of the faith. So, my friends, this was a topic that we developed today. Topic that we developed today was that of the prophet Hosea. And the fact that the chosen people had descended into the sin of idolatry. I've told you a couple of stories explaining the nature of idolatry being whenever we place any person, place, thing, object, or even any idea above God, because the first and the greatest of all commandments from the great Shema is, Hear, O Israel, the Lord your God, the Lord is one. You shall love the Lord your God with all your heart, mind, soul, and strength. Then we're called to love our neighbor as ourselves. So, my friends, invite all of you to examine your own lives to see if there is a hidden idol in your life. Invite all of you to share our message with the whole world. And I, for my part, my friends, I'll give you my priestly blessing, and we'll see you tomorrow. Same time, same channel with your friend, Father Broom. The Lord be with you. Through the intercession of Mary, most holy God, angels and saints, may God bless all of you. In the name of the Father, and of the Son, and of the Holy Spirit.
Spirit. Amen.

Peace be to you. Once upon a time, there were two tadpoles amusing themselves under the water. One little tadpole said to the other, "I think I'll stick my head up and see if there's anything in this world besides water." The other tadpole said, "Don't be stupid. There's only what we know, just water." And so we often wonder, is there any wisdom, is there any power above the wisdom of the human intellect and above the power of the human will? There is. And that's what we're going to talk about. As there's something else in the world besides water, there's something else in the world besides human nature, our poor, weak human nature. And that is grace. Grace is not the name of a girl. Grace is this higher wisdom, higher power that can come to us. It really is not a very good name because it just means gratis. It merely means that it is free. We cannot merit it in a strict sense. But it appears repeatedly in the New Testament. In the Greek, its name is charis. And it is to be counted about 150 times. Now, if there is another life above the purely natural or the human, then it is possible for every Christian to lead a double life. Yes, a real double life. Natural life, a divine life. A human life, a spiritual life. Somewhere in the book of the Apocalypse, we read, "You call yourselves living, and yet you are dead." That means you are biologically alive, but you are spiritually dead. We are constantly bumping up against walking corpses on the street. They seem to be alive. Their body is. But their soul is dead. As the life of the body is the soul, so the life of the soul is grace, or the partaking of the divine life. Now, before we come to an understanding of what this divine life is and where it comes from, let us picture a three-story house. It has a cellar, a first floor, and a second floor. The cellar, always a kind of a dark place where there is thrown a lot of refuse. First floor is fairly comfortable, and the second floor is magnificent. Now, these three stories correspond to the three kinds of lives that men may lead. The cellar corresponds to the life of the senses and emotions, food, drink, carnal pleasures, and the like. I'm not saying these things are wrong. It just merely is a form of culture. It is what has been called by the great Harvard professor Sorokin the sensate culture. He says that is the culture of our time, incidentally. Now, on the first floor, which is far more noble, we might call the floor of reason, of science, of art, of humanism, of culture. Namely, all the things that make life really refined. But that's not all. There is another story, and that's the floor of grace, where there is a higher intellect, stronger will, new powers, new loves. Now, there are some people who live in the cellar who say, "Well, I'm satisfied here." They are the kind of spiritual dropouts. They refuse to walk up to the first floor and to enjoy those cultural pursuits which give man so much joy. And then there are those who live in the first floor of humanism and reason and science and art who say, "Well, in order to get up to that top floor, I have to walk, don't I?
I have to put forth a little effort. I refuse to do that. Why, when I play golf, I always go around the golf course on an electric cart. I'm satisfied. You tell me there's great joy and peace and happiness on the third floor. How do I know? I've never been up there. And then I'm not going to endanger my heart by walking anyway. Well, that's the attitude, not only of those who live in this realm of the senses, but also those who live in the realm of reason. You know, the tragedy of life is not so much what people suffer. It's what they miss. That's the great sadness. Well, we've not yet defined grace. The Catechism defines it as a supernatural gift of God bestowed on us by Jesus Christ to save us. We will take out one word, supernatural. Well, the supernatural means the third floor in relationship to the second and the first. But it needs still a more of an explanation. Before me, as I talk to you, is a microphone. Just suppose this microphone before me suddenly started to bloom. Does it belong to the nature of a microphone to bloom? It certainly does not. If, however, it suddenly burst into flower, that would be a supernatural thing for a microphone. Let us take another example. As I am talking to you, I am in my study. I have always arranged my study so that I look into my chapel. That is in order that I may study and work in the presence of our Lord in the Blessed Sacrament. On the altar of my chapel, there are flowers. Now suppose some of the flowers on the altar suddenly began to walk on their stems. And they walked out through our little chapel, and they came here into my study, and those flowers stood before me, and each one of their little petals bowed down and saluted me. Does the power of movement belong to a flower? It certainly does not. This gift, or it would be a gift, note, exceeds the nature and the power and the needs of a flower. In other words, it would be a supernatural gift. Now, there's no dog here, but I used to have a dog, incidentally, and I used to teach the dog to fast. If I would hold out a piece of meat before the dog and say it was Lent, the dog would not touch it until I said Easter. Well, it took a long time to get that into the dog. That was not a supernatural act for a dog. But suppose any dog came into me as I am talking to you now, and the dog listened to me for a moment, and he would suddenly say, you missed a good point there. You should have quoted the Prima Secunda of St. Thomas at this point. And I think, too, if you had brought in this quotation from Shakespeare, it would have helped you very much. Does it belong to the nature of a dog to speak and to reason? This exceeds the nature and the power and the needs of a dog. And therefore, if it ever did that, it would be a supernatural act for a dog. Now let's come to man. Every man is a creature of God. He's a creature of God because he has been made. Suppose I suddenly became a child of God, so that not just the life of my parents, but the life of God came into me, so that my reason had another light than just the light of reason. And my will had other powers than just my poor, weak human will. Why, that gift
would be just as much above my human nature as blooming to a microphone, as walking to a rose, and a speech to a dog. If I became a new creature, so that the body and the blood of Christ somehow was in me, that would be, in the strict sense, a supernatural gift. I say gift. I certainly do not deserve it. And furthermore, when that gift comes, it always changes our direction. Because by our nature we are weak and we tend to sin and to doubt and to selfishness and the like. If we are to change our direction, a new power is needed. If I take, for example, a ball and throw it across the room, the ball will continue in a straight line unless some superior power diverts it. And so too, natural human beings continue in certain directions, like Paul would have continued his persecution. Sinners would continue in their sin. Agnostics would continue in their doubt unless some superior power intervened. And that is the power of grace. I'll take, for example, one example of the changing of direction. The editor, rather the former editor, of the Communist Daily Worker of London and his wife were one night listening to a radio program by a commissar of Russia. And suddenly the wife got up and shut off the radio, and she said to her husband, now remember, they both were communists, "I don't believe he wants peace. I think he wants war. He's talking peace, but he means war." He said, "Don't talk that way. You're not talking like a communist." She said, "I don't care what I'm talking like." He said, "If you continue to talk that way, I shall report you to the party." She said, "Report me." "Why," he said, "you're beginning to talk as if you might become a Catholic." She said, "I am." He said, "Shake, so am I." Now here was a husband and wife living together, sharing communist ideas. And suddenly they both changed, unknown to one another. What did it? Power outside of them. It's power of grace. There's no such thing as just becoming better and better in the natural order, and then suddenly, in the strict sense, the very strict sense, meriting grace. No, nature and grace are quite distinct. It really is the difference between making and begetting. When you make anything, you make something that is unlike you. For example, you make a table. But the table does not share your nature. When parents beget a child, they beget something like themselves. Now, when God made us, God was our creator. But when he begets us as creatures, no, when he begets us rather as children, then he is not just our creator. Then he is our Father. And when grace comes into us, as our blessed Lord said, the same sap that passes through the branches passes through the vine, and the same sap in the vine passes through the branches. In other words, we begin to share the nature of our blessed Lord, so that he pours out his nature upon us. And St. John said, of his fullness we have all received. Now, when we respond to grace, then we become, well, something like a pencil in the hand. Pencil in the hand, as long as it is directed by the hand, will do anything the hand wants. And we are the instruments of God, and we obey his will just as the pencil obeys the will of the hand. When there is total obedience,
That means sanctity. That's what a saint is. A saint is one who is as available to God as a pencil is to my hand. Now, what does grace do to our human nature? Well, first of all, it makes the body a temple of God. That is one of the reasons for purity. What is a temple? A temple is a place where God dwells. Remember when our blessed Lord went into the temple of Jerusalem? When the Pharisees asked for a sign, our blessed Lord said, "Destroy this temple, and in 3 days I will rebuild it." He was not speaking of that earthly temple. He was speaking of the temple of his body, because in that human nature of Christ, God dwelt. Now, by participation of that divine life, he dwells in us. Now, that's why the body is sacred. That's why we have reverence for it. The body is not a worm, something vile. It's his temple. One day it will be glorified too. But the principal effects of grace are in the intellect and in the will. Now, the intellect is that faculty of ours by which we know. The will is that faculty by which we choose. The object of the intellect or reason is truth. The object of the will is goodness or love. When grace comes into the intellect, it comes as a kind of a light. It is rather difficult to describe what it does to the human mind. Well, picture sunlight shining through a stained glass window. Notice how it is diffused and brings out all of the colors. Well, that's what grace does to the intellect. It gives it a new vision. Faith then becomes to reason something like the telescope is to the eye. It does not destroy the eye. It just perfects it. And when faith gets into us, it gives us a new certitude, quite beyond reason. All that you get in these instructions and records of mine are merely motives of credibility. But I do not give you certitude. That has to come from faith. That has to come from God. That is why our blessed Lord said to Peter, "Flesh and blood hath not revealed this to thee, my Father who is in heaven." And the certitude that comes from faith is so great that nothing can destroy it. As a matter of fact, the certitude that comes from faith is greater than the reasons for faith. That's because the light comes from God. We often have many certitudes that are stronger than the reasons we can give. For example, if we were challenged all of a sudden to prove that we were legitimate children, it might be rather difficult. We do not have the documents, but nothing could shake that certitude. And so a learned man could give many reasons against the existence of God and divinity of Christ to one of our children, but he could never destroy the faith of that child. Not only does faith give that certitude, but it also gives us a new outlook. New outlook on birth, suffering, death, joy, pleasures, literature, art. Those who have what St. Paul calls the carnal man, or rather the carnal mind, cannot understand the things of faith. Very much like trying to make a blind man understand color. Very often those who lack the gift of faith wonder, why is it that we are so certain? Why do we have this outlook on suffering? Why are we not depressed? Why do we not contemplate suicide? Well, it's simply because we see things very much better. We have a light that they have not.
Perhaps we've already said, but it bears repeating, that we have the same eyes at night as we have in the day. But we do not see at night. Why? Because we lack the light of the sun. And so let two people look out on the same problem. They see it very differently because one has only his reason and his senses and the other has faith. But there's also the human will. Now, when grace comes into the will, it gives us new power, new strength that we never had before. It gives us a new ability to resist temptations. But too often in this world, as soon as anyone becomes a slave of sin, we speak of him as having a compulsion. We say, oh, he is a compulsive drinker. He is a compulsive eater. Now, that is true. The word that our blessed Lord used to explain that compulsion was slavery. But this does not mean that these people have completely destroyed their freedom. Believe me, there's always a little area of freedom left in an alcoholic and in a pervert and in anyone who is given to the slavery of sin. These sins which started with free acts of our own, they have weakened our will, but they have not completely destroyed it. It is possible for grace to establish a beachhead. Grace has its D-Day. And God can get in to any one of these people. And after all, when we're trying to cure people of vices, we can never drive out a vice. We can only crowd it out. How do you crowd it out? You crowd it out by putting something else that is new. Grace of God comes in. When we begin to love him, then these vices begin to be pushed out more and more and more. Once a new love comes in, we are changed. I remember once dealing with an alcoholic woman, and I said to her, you love alcohol more than anything else in the world. And because you do love alcohol anything more than anything else in the world, I can't cure you until you begin to love something else more. So we prayed for grace, and grace came in, and she was cured. Now this is what grace does to the poor, weak human will. And then it also gives power so that we influence others. Now, if there's any influence, for example, in these words of mine, you may have been listening to these records for many hours. If I have any influence on you, if I have changed you, it is not because of any knowledge that I possess and not because of any power. If I have any influence on you, it's because the Spirit and the grace of God are working on you. My words are nothing. Of course, I did not begin these instructions without a prayer that the Spirit and the grace of God might give me strength. But if in any time you are changed, do not say, oh, Bishop Sheen, we're so grateful to you. Bishop Sheen did nothing. And I am only the poor instrument of the good Lord. That's all. A very poor one. So if you are changed, there's the difference now between your nature and grace. Because before grace comes, you act in your own way. After you receive grace, you act in his way. That's the difference. Your conscience becomes quickened.
What before was so very precious to you now seems as nothing. And what before seemed as so much dross now to you is precious. That's grace. Grace is that supernatural power that illumines your mind to see things above reason. It's that supernatural power which strengthens your will to do things which before you could not do. It changes you from a creature into a child of God. And most of all, it enables you to call

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1: Catholic commentary. Spiritual warfare. Stay ready so you don't have to get ready. Jesus 911.
2: And we are live, faithful. How's everybody doing today? We're going to have a tremendous time because today we're going to be talking all about the great and the amazing and the tremendous Blessed Duns Scotus. Yes, we're going to have a great time. We're going to be talking about what is he popular for? What is he famous for? Well, he's very popular, very famous for the Immaculate Conception. You all are going to be blown away with our dialogue today. What was the debate about? Were there debates? Who did the Franciscans debate? Why were they even having debates? And why and how is the great Blessed Duns Scotus so popular? Why is he so popular? Why is he so incredible? Well, today we're going to be talking about that, and we're going to be taking any and all of your questions on. It doesn't just have to be the Immaculate Conception. It can be anything Mary-related, anything Franciscan-related, anything related to the incredible Franciscan tradition, the great Blessed Duns Scotus, and of course, Mariology. We're happy to be here with all of y'all faithful. Where are you all tuning in the world? We hope you're having a great one, an amazing time. And as we always do, we're going to begin with a wonderful musing, a wonderful prayer from the tremendous brother, St. Francis Babito. And as always, we begin in the name of the Father, Son, Holy Spirit. Throughout the sorrowful mysteries, Jesus experienced constant humiliation. Would we accept constant humiliation? If God wanted to flog us on a pillar, would we be happy that he wanted to destroy our attachments to the world? If God wanted to give us a crown of humiliation, would we thank God for his bringing us low? Would we kiss the cross given to us to make us die to the world? Would we be willing to die the death God has for us, even if it is not pretty? God wants us to bless each of us with the beautiful gift of humiliation. Will we be upset with him? Sacred Heart, humiliate us daily. Holy Face, make my heart always low before you. Most Holy Trinity, humiliate me always so I might behold you rightly. That is the reality of humility, of being humble before the Lord. That is what humility really is about. And faithful, we are very happy to be with you today on a very explosive topic. We'll get the ball rolling immediately. Well, who on earth is the great, the tremendous, Blessed Duns Scotus? Today, he is known as, well, number one, he was a brilliant Franciscan theologian. Look, I know I'm going to cause controversy if I say that he's the greatest Franciscan of all time. I know that I'm going to cause all kinds of controversy. So instead of saying that, I'll say that he was one of the greatest Franciscans. Look, he's one of my all-time favorites. I can say that I think he's the greatest. But of course, there are so many tremendous ones clearly before him and after him. One thing that I will say, when it comes to the great Blessed Duns Scotus, he did lay the work, the groundwork for all Mariologists. He is, in my opinion, very difficult to say there is a greater Mariologist than him. That would be very hard. Now, I know we've had some tremendous ones, some amazing ones, but really, really, the one that really unlocked the key. And what do we mean by key? Well, going very deep into the Bible, into the early church fathers, and into the tradition shortly before him as well. It's got to be the great Scotus, Blessed Duns Scotus. So we're going to say, I'm going to say that I think that he is the best, the greatest Mariologist of all time. But he was also known as the Subtle Doctor. What does that mean? Why was he known as the Subtle Doctor? Why? Well, he was one of the greatest minds of all time, and he had what was known as penetrating intellect. He was incredibly smart, and he was also very humble, but that seems to be the mark of the Franciscan school in general, right? I mean, that seems to be the mark of the Franciscan school all the way around, right? Real humility. And there's nothing wrong with that. Real humility seems to be the mark of the Franciscan school. He was incredibly humble, very loyal to the church. And there was one doctrine that I wrote that is forever associated with his name. It is his magnificent defense of the Immaculate Conception of our Immaculate Mother Mary. Now, here is the one thing that I'm going to ask you. See how well you all know about the great Blessed Nun Scotus. There is much more that he is known for, but what he is very famous for is the Immaculate Conception. Can anyone else tell me, what else he is known for? Now, he's very famous for the Immaculate Conception, but what else did he do a masterful

is the theological brilliance what paved the way for the definition of the dogma. Remember, he lived in the middle of the 1200s, in the middle of the 1200s, 13th century, and he died in the early 14th century. You're not going to have the dogma defined for another 400 plus years, almost 450 years. But he would lay that groundwork there. He would pave the way for the definition. And he is remembered today as one of the great champions of Mariology. If you all can think of a greater champion, I'm all ears. And I don't mind. All of our opinions are as valid as the others. So I want to hear from you. Can you think of a greater Mariologist? What do you think? Love to hear from you, faithful. And we're going to be taking any and all of your questions, meaning whatever you have on your mind, we're going to be tackling any and all of your questions as well today. So what was the great controversy? Well, the great controversy was not whether or not Mary was holy. That wasn't the debate that was happening. Nobody's asking, well, is Mary holy? Nobody's asking that. Virtually everyone agreed she had extraordinary holiness. The only ones that are going to argue otherwise are going to be the heretics. Everyone knew she had extraordinary holiness. The debate was really when she was sanctified. When did this occur? When did it happen? So the major objection was, it was a simple one. There were some that believed, okay, well, is she purified after conception? Is she cleansed before birth? So here it is. If Mother Mary never contracted original sin, well, then how did she even need Christ as a savior? She does utter those words that her heart rejoices in the Lord, her savior. So if Mother Mary never contracted original sin, how did she need Christ as a savior? And there were some in various different schools, not the Franciscan school, that feared that, hey, if we affirm the Immaculate Conception, are we going to diminish the universal necessity of the redemption of our Lord? Now, it was into this difficult theological problem that the great blessed Duns Scotus entered. He entered as an amazing warrior for the faith, but one that truly, truly did love the faith, loved our Immaculate Mother Mary, loved Jesus, and entered in this particular manner. He entered into the debating arena, if you will. By the way, blessed Duns Scotus, for his life, was known as the greatest Mariologist defender and debater ever. He was known famously by those that recorded his life and his times as never ever having lost a debate. And he didn't live very long. He died a relatively young life, but he was known to be a titan. So one of the greatest debaters of all time was a Franciscan. So if you're watching and you love the Franciscan school, well, hey, tip of the hat to you. One of the greatest debaters of all time was a Franciscan, the great, the tremendous, the amazing, blessed Duns Scotus. So then that is when we encounter the question, because we're dealing with, well, and why is this even a controversy? Because number one, it wasn't a controversy before. You may be wondering and thinking, oh my goodness, it took that long? If it took that long, then did nobody believe in the Immaculate Conception before Scotus? Nobody is saying that. In fact, people did believe in the Immaculate Conception before Blessed Duns Scotus. In fact, if anybody argues and says, well, that comes very late in history when they're debating this, one could even argue, well, did nobody believe in the Trinity? Did nobody believe Jesus was God? Because people begin to debate that later in history, 4th century. It doesn't mean it was never taught before. We believe it to be biblical and ancient. But people begin to be up in arms and begin to challenge this. And we want to give an enormous thank you to the tremendous brother, St. Francis Babytoe. Brother, God bless you. Thank you for your support. We would not be here able to do the work that we're doing without your support. You are tremendous, and we respect your opinion. He says, in my opinion, the tremendous St. Maximilian Kolbe is the greatest Mariologist because of total consecration. Okay. So you would put him
above even SCOTUS and even St. Anthony of Padua and St. Francis. I completely respect that. And we'll talk about the great St. Maximilian Kolbe later on in the show, if you all wish us to do so. Faithful, don't go anywhere. Don't go anywhere. We're barely getting started. We got a whole lot more to come.

And we are back and we're rocking and rolling, faithful. We are here talking about the great, the tremendous, blessed Duns Scotus, and we're having such an amazing time going over it, going in depth. And one of the things that we are talking about is the controversy of the Immaculate Conception. And we're taking any and all of your questions. I know some of you all may have your own opinions. Do you think there's a greater Mariologist? And the near and dear brother St. Francis Babito believes the great St. Maximilian Kolbe is greater. We completely respect that. We'll talk about him later if time does permit. And if you all have any questions about his life in particular. And indeed, today we're talking about the great blessed Duns Scotus. Maybe you have a question about the controversy. Maybe you have a question about the Franciscan tradition of defending the Immaculate Conception throughout history. Maybe you have a question, what was the earliest church father or writing after the Bible that taught the Immaculate Conception? We're here to answer any and all of your questions as well, and to remind you that one of the most explosive questions was this right here. The great Scotus asked an astonishing question. Rather than asking, could Mary be saved if she never had original sin? He asked, could Christ save someone more perfectly by preventing sin altogether? That was pretty big. That was really big. Now, he recognized that preventing someone from falling is an even greater act of salvation than rescuing them after they fall. That was tremendous. And of course, indeed, he wrote very much on this. He wrote very in depth on this particular issue. And that insight did become one of the greatest theological breakthroughs in church history. It did. It was enormous. And I want to repeat it again, because that was the beating heart of what Scotus put forth biblically. Could our Lord save someone more perfectly by preventing sin altogether? And that clearly was, the answer was in the affirmative, yes. So he laid out, and I hope this is, we're trying to make it very clear. We hope nobody is confused. We're trying to break it down as simple as possible, all the while reminding you of the great blessed Duns Scotus and talking about preventive redemption. Well, what on earth is preventive redemption? Well, the great blessed Duns Scotus explained that our Lord redeemed humanity in two ways. In two ways. Now, most of us are redeemed after contracting original sin. Mother Mary was redeemed before contracting it. Let me lay it out again. Many of us are redeemed after contracting original sin. Mother Mary was redeemed before contracting it. Both, let me lay it out clearly, both are saved entirely through Christ. But Mary's redemption was preventive rather than restorative. And I'm going to repeat it again, because that is the whole theology of the new Eve. If Mother Mary is that greater woman, as Genesis 3 prophesied of, well, then she would never be under the dominion of the devil. Then that would mean that her redemption would be preventive rather than restorative, meaning she would not have fallen and then been restored. How could she have fallen and then been restored if she was never, ever under the dominion of the devil to begin with? She was never outside of Christ's saving work. She was the greatest masterpiece of Christ's saving work. Let me repeat it again. She was the greatest masterpiece of Christ's saving work. And I've got to repeat that over and over for people to get it. And that is a tremendous reality that we know about our Immaculate Mother Mary. A tremendous biblical truth. A tremendous biblical truth. And not only that, but a tremendous reality that you can find in the early fathers. No, it didn't come up after Scotus or at the time of Scotus or shortly before, just because they began to debate it. No, it was believed even before. It was believed even beforehand. Then we encounter
what the great SCOTUS is famous for. Potuit decuit ergo fecit. Now, I know I don't know Latin. I know I can't read Latin. But the wonderful thing is, there on our Patreon services, patreon.com, Patristic Pillars, very soon, the legendary Father Coppice will be teaching us Latin. And I won't be butchering the Latin anymore. But this is one of the most famous theological principles that is ever formulated. And it is attached to SCOTUS. God could do it. It was fitting that he do it. Therefore, he did it. Now, is that a strict logical proof? No. But it is an argument from divine fittingness. If God possesses the power, if such a gift perfectly honors his son, if nothing prevents it, well then it is fitting that God would grant this singular privilege to the mother of the incarnate word, right? Think about that. Think about that and wrap your mind around that. And no matter what, Christ remains the perfect Savior. You may be wondering, well, how on earth does Christ remain the perfect Savior? How on earth is that even logical? And we're going to break it all down for you, faithful. We're going to break it all down. We're going to make it all so very clear. And we're going to remind you, if you have any questions, maybe it's a controversial one. You think, okay, well, hold on. How can you make logic of the argument of fittingness? Well, SCOTUS didn't just rely on that. He also relied on the Bible, very clearly relied on the Bible and the patristic tradition before him as well. Nothing means that our Lord is not the perfect Savior. Indeed, our Lord is the perfect Savior. Christ remains perfect Savior. So SCOTUS never weakened his role. I want to argue and say that he magnified it. I think that the great blessed Duns Scotus magnified it. And he argued the most perfect Savior is one who can prevent the wound before it ever occurs. Before it ever occurs. Imagine this. I want you to imagine this for one moment. For one moment, if you will. Imagine two physicians. One is healing of a disease. Another is preventing the disease altogether. Which physician, which doctor demonstrates a greater mastery? I want to know. You've got two of them. One will heal the disease. The other will prevent it altogether. You will not even get it. Which is a greater master? Which one? I think you know the answer is the one that prevented it altogether, right? Likewise, if the merits of our Lord were so infinitely powerful, and they are, they could be applied before Mother Mary's conception through God's eternal plan. Now that would make Christ an even greater redeemer. I want to repeat that. That would make Christ an even greater redeemer. And that was the logic from which the great blessed Duns Scotus argued from. That was the great theological mindset that he had. And indeed, did it make sense? It did, and it does make sense even today. And that shows you that he is a perfect and great Savior. And there's another thing that I ask you all, what you all thought in terms of another thing that he is so famous for, and a lot of people don't even know it. And we're going to talk a little bit about it before the break. Actually, let's focus on this. I want to give an enormous shout out to the tremendous brother, our incredible near and dear friend and spiritual master, St. Francis Babytail. Brother, thank you for your support, my friend. He says, St. Maximilian Kolbe is the greatest Mariologist because he formed the militia of the Immaculata to fight against the Freemasons. He created a standing army under Mary
and the Knights of the Cross in the Militia of the Immaculata, offering up suffering for the salvation of souls. He made Mariology practical. I think that is the heart of it right there. Right there. That is a great point and a very valid argument. Because today, for every individual, we need our theology to be practical. I agree 100%. We all love the deep theological terms, and Brother St. Francis Babytoe, if anybody's ever heard your prayers and your thoughts from the Bible and the Fathers, they're incredibly deep and profound. But you are right. We need our Mariology to be practical, because if our Mariology is a practical one, then what does that mean, my friend? That means that people will come to Christ easier. That means if our Mariology is grounded in practicality and is not too complicated, well, then what does that mean? That means it'll be a lot easier for us to consecrate ourselves to Mother Mary. And if it becomes easier for us to consecrate ourselves to Mother Mary, well, then very clearly, it becomes easier to come to Christ. Do whatever he tells you. John chapter 2, verse 5, the Gospel of St. John, Mother Mary says, and that is her role all throughout history, to bring us to the feet of Jesus. So if, as the great St. Maximilian Kolbe did, if he made it simple, well, that is a beauty, because that means more and more people will come to Christ. Now, I cannot argue, did he make it more practical than the great Blessed Nun Scotus? He did, but I think the reason Scotus had to go so in depth was because he was being hit and attacked from all angles. They were attacking the reality of who Mother Mary truly was from every angle, saying, no, well, maybe she was, maybe she did have that stain and it was cleansed in the womb. And Blessed Nun Scotus was saying she was never under that dominion of the devil, and the debates were raging. So indeed, the great Scotus did have to go deeper. And of course, at times, reading Scotus can become incredibly difficult. In fact, it is very hard at times. I've heard people tell me it is very hard to break him down. That is why our goal today, St. Francis Babytoe, brother, is to break him down and to make him more practical. The way the great St. Maximilian Kolbe made his Mariology practical for the world, our goal is to make people understand the mind of the great Scotus as simple as possible. Faithful, you're not going to want to go anywhere. We've got a whole lot more to come. Don't go anywhere. See you in a moment, the other side of this break.

And we are back, and I promised you all to go in very deep on what the great Blessed Duns Scotus is famous for. Well, everybody, when you hear his name, what is the first thing that comes to your mind? Indeed, it is the Immaculate Conception. That is the first thing that comes to everybody's mind. And if you're thinking, no, that isn't true, William, come on. Come on now. I know for a fact you're not being completely honest. The very first thing that will come to everybody's mind when you hear about the great Blessed Duns Scotus is the Immaculate Conception. But did you know? Did you know? And I asked earlier in the audience, I didn't hear from anybody. Did you know he is also very famous and might be one of the greatest Christologists to ever lay out the reality of the absolute primacy of Christ? Right. Many people don't know him for that. The majority of people know him for the Immaculate Conception, but a lot of people don't know my man, the legend. You got it, Brother Abel. You should have said it earlier. You should have said it earlier, man. For the absolute primacy of Christ. He was one of the greatest. And the way he defended that and laid it out was brilliant. It is one of the greatest, in my opinion, if not the greatest. And of course, you're probably thinking and saying, well, of course, William, you love the Franciscan school. I do. I prefer the Franciscan school on this point. And I want to hear from you. Do you prefer the Thomistic view or that of the Franciscan school? I think the Franciscan view on this is the greatest. So another one of the great contributions of the tremendous Scotus was the doctrine of the absolute primacy of Christ. The great Blessed Scotus argued that the incarnation was not merely God's response to Adam's sin. No, our Lord loved us dearly. He argued even if we hadn't fallen in the garden, Christ would have found a way to come to become incarnate. There would have been another reason. He said, Christ would have become incarnate even if humanity had never fallen. Why? Why? Because Christ is the supreme purpose of creation itself. And he loves us so deeply. And he loves us so dearly. And everything exists for Jesus. The incarnation is the God's greatest work. Not simply only his emergency rescue plan and

handily. He won that debate handily. There was not even a question that Father Kappas won the debate defending that, and I was able to host that. That was a lot of fun, a very friendly dialogue. But the reality is, the incarnation is God's greatest work. It wasn't just his emergency rescue plan. And many viewed it as kind of like his emergency rescue plan. And I agree with the way SCOTUS defended that our Lord loved us so much that he would have become incarnate even if humanity hadn't fallen, even if humanity had not fallen. We had to talk a little bit about the primacy of Christ, right? We had to put that in there. SCOTUS and sacred scripture, another important point. He saw harmony with scripture. There is no doubt about this. He saw harmony. He looked at Genesis 3:15, foretelling complete enmity between the woman and the serpent, meaning that future woman would be at complete odds with the devil. And then in the Gospel of St. Luke, chapter 1, verse 28, we read that Mary is full of grace. Kecharitomene. You read it right there. Mother Mary is the new Eve. And the new Eve stands beside the new Adam. Once you learn how to lay out Mother Mary as the new Eve and tie that in with our Lord as the new Adam, well, then you have the theology of the Ark of the New Covenant. The Ark of the New Covenant is prepared for the divine presence. How was the old Ark created? SCOTUS pointed out. All pure, overlaid with pure gold, of incorruptible acacia wood. And it was prepared for the divine presence. Well, Mother Mary, if she is the new Ark, she would have to be created for the divine presence. How was the old Ark created for the divine presence? All pure, all perfect, made of even incorruptible wood. If Mother Mary is the new Ark, and she is, well, then she would be created, conceived perfectly for the divine presence. And that is the way the incredible SCOTUS laid it out. He recognized these biblical themes, recognized what the early fathers taught, recognized that these biblical themes, they converge beautifully in Mother Mary's singular holiness. They converge beautifully in Mother Mary's singular holiness. That is one of the greatest things, and I love it. I love the way he laid it out. Now, who were his opponents? There were people that didn't agree, who had reservations about the Immaculate Conception. Well, does it remove Christ being the universal Redeemer? It didn't. It didn't at all. No, not at all. And in fact, rather than being harsh and mean to people and claiming that they were, criticizing them in a horrific way, no, rather SCOTUS was humble in correcting them. Humble. He would say that they are missing a theological principle, and he would help them with that. And his solution would preserve two truths that go hand in hand. Mother Mary is immaculate, and our Lord alone saves. And that is the beauty of the Franciscan defense. If you love the Franciscan tradition, if you love the Franciscan tradition, then you are aware of the Franciscan defense. The order itself is known for defending the Immaculate Conception. Earlier, the tremendous brother, the incredible brother, St. Francis Babytoe, said, look, Colby is the best because of the militia of the Immaculata. And that is a great, great thought there. And even if one says, well, I think another Franciscan is greater, what is the theme? The theme is, no matter what, and I know St. Francis Babytoe would not debate this, he would agree, the Franciscan order is the greatest defender of the Immaculate Conception. They became known for being the great defenders of that movement. Generation after generation after generation would do a tremendous job of expanding his arguments. Indeed, as you know, I love the great Blessed Duns Scotus.
A great argument can be made that there's another figure that is as tremendous, Francis Meyronis. And he would expand the theological arguments of the great Blessed Duns Scotus, and you would find that universities all across Europe would debate this and defend the ideas of the incredible, the great Blessed Duns Scotus. And eventually his theological framework became the one that the Catholic world would fully embrace, to the point of saying, well, if you say otherwise, well, it isn't Catholic teaching. If you claim otherwise, it isn't Catholic teaching. And yes, we know that his influence spread far beyond his own lifetime, far beyond that. And rightly so. We want to remind you all, faithful, where are you all tuning in from? I want to pause for a moment because we're about to hit a break before I continue. I want to see, where are you all tuning in from? What are you all enjoying to drink? Maybe you're at the gym pumping iron right now. Maybe you're pumping iron spiritually right now, and you're enjoying this, and you're thanking the Lord that you have another day to worship God, to love His Mother Mary, to love all the holy saints, and to worship God. Maybe you're on the road right now, driving somewhere. Well, don't stop and say anything. Don't stop and say anything. But we'd love to hear from you. Maybe you're tuning in to YouTube right now. Thank you for being here. Maybe you're hearing on Spotify after it has already aired. We love you all. Hopefully you tune in live one of these days. Wherever you all are tuning in from, we want to hear, what are you enjoying to drink? Are you enjoying a nice coffee maybe? Maybe a diet soda? Maybe a beer? Maybe a tequila? Because we have people tuning in from all parts of the world. It's afternoon in Europe. I don't know what time it is in Australia. I think they're in bed in Australia. Where are you at, Bronca? Come on, Bronca. Come on, man. Your ears are going to get tickled. You're going to hear me calling your name. And you're gonna come and you're gonna appear. People in Australia, they're in bed. And then of course, I'm trying to think of what other, there are other people in other parts of the world. It may be evening for them. Wherever you all are tuning in, we want to hear from you. Maybe you have a question, a burning one you've always wanted to know about Mariology. Maybe you've always wanted to know, what did Scotus teach about the bodily assumption? Or maybe you have a burning question on the Immaculate Conception, any other Marian dogma, or anything about the great Franciscan school. Faithful, we are here taking any and all of your questions, and we're happy to hear from you. I want to remind you today, we're talking about the incredible, the great Blessed Duns Scotus, and really his tremendous theology, his tremendous biblical mind, and his amazing patristic mind as well. The way he was able to gather and harness the fathers before him as well and defend the beauty of the Immaculate Conception. In a moment, we're going to go to from Scotus to dogma. That is right. Don't go anywhere, faithful. We're not even close to being done.

And we are back, faithful. And we promised you a whole lot more. And yes, we're going to give it to you. We're talking about the incredible Blessed Duns Scotus, his great contributions to Christology, to Mariology. Indeed, we're talking about one of the greatest Mariologists of all time. Now, I know you all have your opinions. I've even heard some people tell me that the greatest Mariologist was St. Anthony of Padua. That's a hard one to argue against. He was tremendous, too. And, of course, many think that St. Maximilian Kolbe was the greatest. That is a tough one to argue against as well, because of the practicality of him wanting to bring people to Mother Mary in a very simple manner, and helping them come to Christ in a simple way as well. So that's another tremendous saint. The Franciscan tradition has so many amazing ones. And indeed, we now go to the final segment of the show, From Scotus to Dogma. Now, what is meant by that? Well, for many centuries, people are celebrating Mother Mary's Immaculate Conception. I don't want people to think that we have to wait till 1854. Get that out of your mind. I don't want people to think that we have to wait till 1854 for the church to finally begin to celebrate the Immaculate Conception. That is not the truth at all. For hundreds of years, the conception is on the church calendar. And then finally, in 1854, Pope Pius IX solemnly defined the dogma in Ineffabilis Deus. The church declared that Mary was preserved immune from all stain of original sin by the merits of Jesus Christ. Now, notice how perfectly this reflects Scotus. Mother Mary is immaculate. Why? Why? Because of Christ, not apart from him. I want to repeat it again. Notice how this perfectly reflects Scotus. Mother Mary is immaculate because of Christ, not apart from him. Wrap your mind around that. Now, before we're done and before we wrap up our show on radio and Scotus, we want to talk about his other tremendous and great contributions. Now, earlier we talked about the absolute primacy of Christ. We talked about the Immaculate Conception. We talked about the great primacy. But he also made incredible contributions to the freedom of the human will. The freedom of the human will. The primacy of love in theology. And he even wrote plentifully, is that a word? Plentifully. I don't know. Or he wrote plenty. That might not be a word. He wrote plenty. On the dignity of the individual person. And he wrote on the harmony between faith and reason. Now, even today, his great influence reaches into philosophy. It reaches into metaphysics. It does reach into metaphysics. If you ever study him, his mind in metaphysics was tremendous. It reaches in deep into Christology. It reaches deep into Mariology. And it reaches deep into spirituality as well. Yes, it reaches deep into spirituality as well. Now, why does the church honor him? Why does the church honor the great Blessed Duns Scotus? Well, he really did demonstrate something tremendous. He demonstrated something amazing. That is why the church honors him. That's why the church honors him. He demonstrated that he refused to abandon either truth. He would not surrender, and rightly so, he didn't surrender. He would not surrender Mother Mary's extraordinary holiness. Her extraordinary holiness. Wrap your mind around that. Nor would he compromise our Lord's universal redemption. Let me say it again. He would not compromise Mother Mary's extraordinary holiness, nor the universal redemption of Christ. These were non-negotiables for him.
They were all non-negotiables for him, and they should be non-negotiables for you as well. But he defended them with such strength and such fervor. He was willing to go to his death defending them. And of course, he was known as a tremendous defender of all of this. Now, what else did he do that was tremendous? Well, he didn't just defend them, but he showed how the two illuminate one another. We need to emphasize that. He showed really how the two illuminate one another. And his theological precision, and it was precision, united what many thought was impossible to recognize. Reconcile. Many thought, well, this is impossible to reconcile. No, he was able to, with his incredible precision, unite what many thought was not possible. That is the mark of authentic Catholic theology. And if anybody wonders, what is the legacy of the subtle doctor? If anybody's wondering, what is his legacy? Well, today, every time we profess the Immaculate Conception, we can think about the great medieval fathers and fathers before SCOTUS that helped lay the foundation down for this, that helped lay the foundation. And even today, his famous, this incredible insight, it echoes to our ears even today. Now, what is that famous insight? Well, Christ did not save Mary less. He saved her more perfectly. That to me, when I began to study SCOTUS, was one of the most profound insights I ever encountered. That was one of the most profound insights that I ever encountered. That rather than, as some people thought, rather than believing that Christ saved Mary less, let me repeat it, he saved her more perfectly. I want you to stop and think about that. He saved her more perfectly. By applying the merits of the cross beforehand, God prepared a mother wholly adorned with grace for his incarnate son. And that shows you that the victory belongs entirely to Christ. The beauty, of course, is with Mother Mary, thanks to Christ, and the theological brilliance is a gift that God gave to SCOTUS. Now, earlier today, we'll spend a little bit of time talking about that right now. In fact, let me pull out my notes on Saint Maximilian. Not only was Saint Maximilian a great Mariologist, he was also a great Christologist. So earlier, the brother Saint Francis Babytoe brought up the militia of the Immaculata. Let's talk about that a little bit before we're done with the show. Because I know some people have asked about that. They're wondering, what on earth is that? What are the goals of the militia of the Immaculata? By the way, before we dive into that, I want to remind you, tomorrow we have a tremendous show. Tomorrow we will likely bring either a bishop scholar on or a priest on. We're working on the details of that show for the time being. We haven't laid them out yet. Don't worry. We'll get to that. We'll announce that soon. And then on Friday, we've got the legend himself. The Reverend Dr. Kappas will be here talking about Pope Vigilius. What on earth is all the controversy about when it comes to Pope Vigilius? We'll be on the air. We'll be talking about that, and we'll be taking any and all of your questions on the controversy of Pope Vigilius. So in 1917, the tremendous St. Maximilian Kolbe founded the Militia of the Immaculata, and it means the Army of the Immaculate. And the goal was to evangelize the world through total consecration to Mary. Has anybody done that? I'm curious if anybody here in the audience, have anybody totally consecrated yourself to Mary? Have anybody done that? I want to hear from you if you have. What were the goals of doing that? The conversion of sinners, the sanctification of souls, the renewal of the church, and by consecrating yourself to Mary, ultimately, what is the end game? What is the end goal? The end goal was to bring the entire world to Christ through Mary. The motto of Kolbe was to Jesus through the Immaculata. Let me repeat it. To Jesus through the Immaculata.
total consecration to Mary. And the great Kolbe taught that the quickest, safest, and the most perfect path to Christ is complete surrender to the Blessed Virgin. So the consecration is it's not to worship Mary. It is offering yourself so that she may help conform us perfectly to Jesus. She will take you, as I've said it many times over, she will take you to the feet of Jesus. So that's what the consecration is about. It is, he encouraged Catholics to become, and I'm quoting him, property and possession of the Immaculata. Mother Mary never replaces Christ, but rather the great Maximilian Kolbe always emphasized, every grace comes from Jesus. Mother Mary possesses nothing apart from Christ. And the way Scotus taught, the great Kolbe laid out how God freely chose Mother Mary as that ordinary channel through which he will distribute his graces, right? As that ordinary channel. So devotion to Mary will always lead deeper, deeper into the mystery of Christ our Lord. Faithful, we hope you loved this show. We hope you were blown away by the theology presented here, by the incredible life of the tremendous Blessed Duns Scotus, by his great defense of Mother Mary, and by his incredible defense of the dogma, what would later become dogma in 1854 in an Effabilis Deus, of the Immaculate Conception. We hope it drew you closer to Mama Mary. And by being drawn closer to Mama Mary, that will take you directly to the feet of our Lord. Faithful, we hope that you love this deep dive, and we promise you we have many more incredible theology-packed shows coming your way. Stick around. There's a lot more programming to come here, Faithful, and a lot more to come tomorrow and the days after, Faithful. God bless you. See you again soon.

0: Welcome to the Bishop Strickland Hour. My name is Terry Barber. I'm with Virgin Most Powerful Radio, and I'm too blessed to be stressed, and I'm too anointed to be disappointed because I have my hope in Jesus Christ. Bishop Strickland, thanks for coming each week to do one thing, to introduce us to the person of Jesus Christ.
1: Thanks, Terry. It's a blessing to be able to work with you.
0: Oh, it's an honor for my part. I wanted to talk about your tweets, but I wanted to mention something. I've been accused of being a trad in the sense that they say things because I believe in the perennial teachings of the church. I don't think I'm some extreme person because I believe what the Word of God teaches and what the church has always taught. But I wanted to ask you, does that upset you in the sense that when people start making labels, even people high in the officials in the church saying things that are just like, well, that's not me, or that's not, that just seems to be labeling people. What are your thoughts on that topic?
1: Well, I agree, Terry, because you hear rad trad,
0: yeah,
1: and it's like, oh, you know, I mean, they accuse me of being a rad trad, and I'm not sure exactly what the definition of rad trad is, but all I talk about is Catholicism.
0: Yeah.
1: As I say, I read the catechism out loud.
0: Right.
1: And they use these things to shoot people down.
0: Right.
1: Because the people that are using the language of rad trad, it's like, do you believe in the Catholic faith or not?
0: Amen.
1: And a lot of them are saying, oh, the scripture needs to change, or the catechism needs to be changed, or we've developed beyond this. The truth doesn't develop into some new entity, because the truth is Jesus Christ. And that's all I care to talk about, is who he is and the light that he brings to the world. So these labels are just ways of shutting people down. And, you know, they want to shut us down, but the truth will not be shut down. Just like, I mean, it's as simple as, how did this church begin?
0: Yeah.
1: It began with a man from Nazareth who they began to understand, like St. Peter, he's much more than just a man. I mean, St. Peter professed our faith. Mm-hmm. You are the Son of God. And when they killed him on a cross, they thought, we got rid of this Jesus problem. It didn't work. He rose from the dead. And then when the church he started, in Acts chapter 5, they tell Peter and the other apostles, quit using the name of Jesus. Did they stop? No. They kept on lovingly sharing this wondrous truth,
0: yep,
1: that God has revealed to us through his Son. I was thinking about, we're celebrating today when this is being recorded.
0: Yes.
1: We're celebrating one of the great saints, Saint Irenaeus,
0: amen,
1: bishop and martyr. He was fighting the Gnostics. He was fighting heresy. It really hasn't changed. The labels change. The tactics change. But the truth doesn't change.
0: No.
1: And really, the false messaging just doesn't change either. Jesus Christ really wasn't God, really wasn't man. I mean, all of these heresies just keep coming back. But the truth continues as well. And the truth is that Jesus Christ is truth incarnate, God's Son, and he lived among us for 33 years. And I will die like Irenaeus if I have to,
0: yeah,
1: for proclaiming his truth. I mean, Ignatius, Irenaeus, so many of the great martyrs that were threatened and they were told, be quiet or change your teaching or you're going to lose your life. They couldn't change their teaching.
0: No.
1: Neither can you and I. We
0: Amen.
1: Can't do it. I mean, I don't expect to be martyred. It could happen, I guess. Anything could happen in this crazy world. But a bit of a white martyrdom is what we all have to be ready for.
0: Well said. I always say, I just say this is important to have that attitude of gratitude for being a follower of Christ. Bishop Strickland, you tweeted this, and I mentioned a show that we did, the path into the church is not acceptance, it's conversion. And I think you said something very similar in a tweet. It said, the Catholic Church has been radically inclusive of sinners ever since Jesus Christ founded her. There's nothing more radical than to deny yourself, take up your cross, and follow me. Christ died, he rose, so that we could share in his life. But following him begins with repentance. That message you just said reminded me of what we just said. The path into the church is not accepting people who are living lives that are contrary without repentance. It seems that that element of repentance needs to be highlighted in today's church.
1: Absolutely. And what inspired that
0: for me what was it?
1: Was this Instrumentum Laboris on this synod that's coming, because they're acting like, oh, this radical inclusion is some new 21st century idea. Jesus Christ radically included everyone.
0: Yes.
1: But he said, I call all humanity, deny yourself, take up your cross and follow me.
0: Right.
1: Christ was the first, most radical includer of every man and woman on the planet.
0: Wow.
1: He still does. But with that plan, deny yourself, take up your cross, and follow me. What that synodal document says is, leave off one, leave off two, just follow me. That's not what Christ said. We've got to listen to what Jesus Christ said. I mean, I get fired up about distorting the message of Jesus Christ and calling it Catholicism. It's not. Catholicism is the church that Christ established to proclaim the truth of Jesus Christ. The deposit of faith is something we can't let go of.
0: That's right.
1: And I will not let go of.
0: Thank you. Thank you, and thank you, and thank you. It's refreshing to hear that from a successor of the apostle. Cardinal Seurat, one of my heroes, and it seems like he's a hero of yours too, because you're always sending out tweets on him. He said, the church is not made to listen. She is made to teach. She is the mater and magistra, mother and educator. While the mother listens to her child, she is first present to teach, guide, and direct, because she knows better than her children the direction we should take. Wow. It sounds like the Cardinal's really hitting a nerve there, because it seems that some people in the church don't get that. They think that even unbaptized people are going to be telling us what we should be believing. I mean, I'm sorry to have to say that, but I'm looking at the church and going, Cardinal Seurat, you're spot on. What made you tweet that one?
1: Well, because he's spot on.
0: Yeah.
1: He is over and over again. Yeah. He's a voice of Orthodox Catholic faith in the world today. Thank God, because there aren't many.
0: Yeah.
1: I mean, he speaks up more that I've seen, at least, more than really anyone else.
0: I think you're right.
1: And I think, I mean, I want to support him because he supports the truth of Jesus Christ.
0: That's the only reason.
1: Really, I think we have to emphasize,
0: yeah,
1: you know, it's treated as if it's some burden that the church has to lay down and quit treating people this way. It's a joyful message.
0: Amen.
1: The joyful message is Jesus Christ has the medicine for all that is ill in our culture, and there is a lot.
0: Yeah.
1: But he has the medicine of love and truth, mm-hmm, and light and hope that overcomes it all.
0: Yeah.
1: But if we don't embrace the challenge of following him, we don't receive that medicine. And that's what's being preached. It's like, oh, follow Jesus, but you don't have to change. You don't have to reform your life. You don't have to turn away from sin. We're just going to incorporate your sin into the church.
0: Wow.
1: That is hogwash.
0: Yes. Bishop Strickland, the German church last year lost 500,000 Catholics.
1: I saw that.
0: Yeah, you saw it too. I mean, I saw, and we talked about it on our show, the Terry and Jesse show, and about 200,000 people died. So they had a net loss of about 750,000 people. I think, and this is my take, I want to get your take. I said there's a good reason why people are leaving, because they don't see any value in being a Catholic when the bar is being lowered. You can do anything you want. And it seems to me that the officials in Germany, their comments, they make it sound like, you see, that's why we have to reform the church teachings. People don't want all these regulations. They want freedom. So I want to get your take. Not that you're in America, I'm in America, but when you see that many souls leaving the church, it should get our attention.
1: Absolutely. And I'm afraid, I haven't seen any statistics, but just from what I've heard and witnessed, thankfully not in this diocese that I can see.
0: Right.
1: But I think a lot of people are walking away from the church, not because we're asking too much, but because they're hearing that what the church has been is changing, and they don't want any part of it.
0: That's
1: right. I don't want any part of it. It's not going to change. And that's what we've got to hold the line on. Yes, we reach out to everyone. And we seem to have lost the idea that love the sinner but condemn the sin. Yep. That's just basic to proclaiming the Christian message. That's what the missionaries did. Yep. I was just reading recently about Junipero Serra because we celebrate him soon. Mm-hmm. And, you know, he came and brought a message of the gospel. Mm-hmm. Deny yourself, take up your cross, and follow Jesus. This was good news for people who were in, you know, caught up in pagan practices to find out what the Christian virtues are and to be called to deny those ways that you're not living the Christian virtues. Take up your cross. Yeah, it's going to be some suffering. It's going to be hard, but follow Jesus. And that's what we've got to continue to do. That's what the church will continue to do.
0: A big amen to that. When we come back, I want to talk about what is true tolerance and the meaning of welcoming people into the church. Stay with us. 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
0: Welcome back indeed. Bishop Strickland Hour with Virgin Most Powerful Radio. Bishop Strickland, I hear other bishops say things that are so beautiful that I want to continually quote Bishop Robert Barron. He really had some strong statements about the Dodger Stadium prayer vigil and what we needed to do there, and you and others, and Archbishop Cardileon and others. But here's what Bishop Barron said, and I think it's really true because some of the tweets you're talking about, you guys are on the same page. Here's what the bishop said. It's a sign of a corrupt church that stops thinking deeply about the truths of Christianity. A church that is against being precise about its teaching is a corrupt church. And what I'm referring to is what you just talked about sin. It's like you're not precise. We're saying, it's all right, you can still live as a fornicator, adulterer, active homosexual. It doesn't matter. We welcome you and Christ will, you know, be you get to go to heaven. Come on. Well, that's not the gospel. And so I think what Bishop Robert Barron has said is so true. And it's just refreshing because I know that when he says things like that, many people are going to condemn him and say, oh, yeah, he shouldn't say things like that because he's going to make people feel uncomfortable. Are you kidding me? But that's the world we're in. So thank you for being so straightforward about the teachings. I teased everybody at the break about a tweet you said. You said an important article that brings clarity in these confusing times in the church about true tolerance and the meaning of welcoming people into the church. Can you kind of just summarize? I mean, people can go to Catholic World Report. That's the publication. Father Joe Fessio at Ignatius Press is the publisher. So anything at Catholic World Report, I would recommend. But can you just kind of summarize what the article had to say about tolerance?
1: Well, what it speaks of is the need for, absolutely. I mean, what we have to remember, Christ came for all of us.
0: Yes.
1: It's not just for some select group. It's not a Gnostic group. It's not a, you know, this special group. It's for all humanity.
0: Yeah.
1: And so tolerance is, there's a degree of tolerance is necessary. We need to, with tolerance, with the idea that it built on that universal invitation of Christ, then proper tolerance is to say everyone's welcome, but to then tolerate the ways that they're not living Christ, and most of it's sinful, but some of it is simply just not understanding what our Christian faith is about. We can't tolerate that. We can't tolerate anything that is contradictory to the Christian gospel. And what occurs to me as you're talking about that article and about Bishop Barron, it's as if Christ never came. I mean, you erase the significance of Christ if you don't listen to what he said.
0: Yeah.
1: I mean, he came to a pagan world of the Roman Empire, and he delivered a message that set the world on fire and transformed people. If Christ hadn't come, then, you know, you might have someone saying, oh, well, let's all get together and support each other. But like you said, that list of sins would never have been addressed. I mean, they're eviscerating the Christian message, the gospel of Christ. And what the sad thing is, I mean, Christ promises everlasting joy. He says your joy will be full. It's not some dour, empty offering that he gives us. He gives us fulfillment. And the way we're made, I mean, it's all tied together.
0: Yeah.
1: Because we're made in the image and likeness of God. Yeah. We will never be happy. It's another way of saying the St. Augustine quote that I quote all the time.
0: Yeah.
1: Your hearts are restless until they rest in God.
0: Yeah.
1: Another way of saying that is we will never be happy in sin.
0: Yeah, exactly.
1: It's a temporary happiness, but it never brings the fulfillment that Jesus Christ brings because we're not resting in God.
0: Yeah.
1: We're resting in ourselves. And there's so much of a tone in the world today.
0: Yeah.
1: And I really have to say, I mean, people will say, oh, he's getting really out there now. We knew Strickland was crazy. But I think it's the agenda of Satan.
0: Of course it is.
1: It's telling us all we are is ourselves.
0: Exactly.
1: And self-fulfillment. And all the selfishness that we see. I mean, you know, one thing that I saw that it's just disgusting. The same thing was in Seattle.
0: Yeah.
1: This parade, you know, this pride parade.
0: Yeah.
1: And a bunch of ugly old men
0: walking
1: down the street naked.
0: Yes.
1: That is supreme self-centered garbage.
0: Yep.
1: And here there are children being exposed to this.
0: It's horrible.
1: It's just devastating for humanity.
0: And very few people speak out, Bishop. See,
1: That
0: very few people will speak out like you to say the emperor has no clothes on. Literally.
1: Yeah. The emperor's ugly and he's walking around with no clothes on. Somebody get him a robe.
0: Yes.
1: No, it's and these deluded people, and these weren't kids. I mean, the kids were there, but these were old guys. I mean, thankfully had the worst of it blocked out of the picture, but it was just, this is an atrocity.
0: It is.
1: For it to be allowed. I mean, whatever happened to indecent exposure in public?
0: Exactly.
1: I thought it was a crime.
0: Yeah.
1: And they're just letting it happen because, oh, it's a pride parade.
0: Yeah.
1: That, you know, that just shows what's at the root of this sin of pride.
0: Yes.
1: And it's evil.
0: Well said. You know, I'm going to bring Bishop Sheen into the conversation because he sounds like you on this. From the quotable Sheen under Tolerance, he says, love of God and man as an ideal has lately been replaced by the new ideal of tolerance, which inspires no sacrifice. It's the unholy God Trinity, you know, me, myself, and I. Here's what Sheen says. Why should any human being in the world be merely tolerated? What man has ever made a sacrifice in the name of tolerance? It leads men instead to express their own egotism. You gave examples of that. In a book or a lecture or a parade that patronizes the downtrodden group, one of the cruelest things that can happen to a human being is to be tolerated. Never once did our Lord say, tolerate your enemies. But he did say, love your enemies, do good to them that hate you.
1: Yeah, absolutely.
0: He nailed it.
1: It gets back to what real love is.
0: Yep.
1: Love is not, I mean, and that's how love is masquerading as just the ultimate tolerance.
0: Exactly.
1: Just live and let live. Do your thing. Be you. You be you.
0: Yep.
1: You be you is leaving you in the pit of sin and saying, you're not worth saving. That's basically what the message is. And sadly, a lot of people that even get caught up in that, they come to that brick wall of life is empty, and it leaves them devastated, sometimes drastically devastated. And it, you know, that's just emptiness. And we've got to do everything we can to speak against it.
0: Well said. And, you know, this leads me to a tweet that regarding St. Thomas More and John Fisher. Before I give this quote, why do you have a devotion to these two men? I think you've actually visited England, if I recall a conversation years back. Is that true? You went to England to visit their site?
1: Yeah, absolutely. I saw the place where Thomas More, and probably, I think they may have been the same place at different times, but there in the Tower of London, I saw the place where they were imprisoned and before they were beheaded. And, you know, that's several hundred years ago, but, you know, they had the courage to speak the truth to tyranny.
0: Yeah.
1: We need that same courage today to speak the truth to the tyrannical forces that are not speaking the truth. That's why they died, because they said, I'm sorry, Henry VIII, I'm not going to sign this document that speaks tyrannical falsehoods. I mean, he was wanting to take over the church in England and make it his church.
0: Yeah.
1: He managed to do it because there weren't enough John Fishers and Thomas Mores.
0: Right.
1: And sadly, today, I'm afraid there aren't enough John Fishers and Thomas Mores to stand up and say no.
0: Yeah. Well, you tweeted what he said. He said, I do not care very much what men say of me, provided that God approves of me. So I know for me, a lot of people would say, Terry, you're really out there because you actually believe in God's word. You actually believe there's just a right and a wrong. And again, this quote from Thomas More says, I do not care very much what men say of me. And I think we have to have that attitude, because even men in the church, I've been accused of undermining the faith. Now, I'll just give you something today. And this is why, speaking the truth, I didn't tell you this off the air, Bishop Strickland, yesterday. Two people called Virgin Most Powerful Radio and said, well, the first one was a lady. She said, you saved my life. I said, well, what are you talking about, lady? I don't even know you. She said, I heard you talk on redemptive suffering. I'm 74 years old. I've had a chronic disease, and I've been suffering, and I wanted to end my life. And then you talked about Colossians chapter 1, about I fill up what is lacking, the sufferings of Christ for the good of the church. And she said, I didn't realize that I could take time off of my purgatory, or I could be praying for my loved ones that left the church. And now I have my own apostolate of suffering. And I would have never done that without listening to you. Say, well, any good we do comes from God. We thank him for it. Now,
1: that's beautiful.
0: That is beautiful. But what, want to hear another beautiful one on two in one day? Now, we get this periodically, people saying that to us. But as I said, any good we do comes from God. And we thank him. I got another guy. He says, because he heard me talk about it on the radio. He said, well, I got to tell you my story. Well, I said, what's your story? Bishop Strickland saved my life. I said, oh, you got to be kidding me. What's the story on this? Come on, tell me what happened. He said, well, I've been so frustrated, you know, with my faith because of so much, what he used the word modernism, meaning that watering down of the faith. He said, I was losing my faith. I was losing my faith. And then I heard the Bishop Strickland Hour. I know it sounds like I'm making this stuff up, but I got the guy's number. And he said to me, it's because of the show, I realized that I wasn't crazy. That what Strickland has been saying on this show, this is what I believe, but I didn't know we still believe that. So can you believe this? I mean, these are stories that just happened yesterday, both of them.
1: Well, and Terry, I'm sure we both hear those stories. I know I do.
0: I do.
1: And like you said, it's not about Strickland or Barber.
0: No.
1: It's about Jesus Christ.
0: Amen.
1: The Lord of truth, truth incarnate.
0: Yep.
1: The face of truth is in the Eucharist. And we've got to continue shouting it from the housetops, because the world and the people even running the church are shouting, trying to shout us down and shouting a false message that too many are despairing in. One thing that I want to talk about is just the gospel this week. I think it was yesterday.
0: Yeah.
1: I lose track.
0: Matthew,
1: it happened so quickly. Mm-hmm. But it has Jesus Christ himself. These are the words of Christ saying, the road to damnation is wide and ample. The road to salvation is narrow.
0: Yes.
1: I mean, he says that in other ways
0: with
1: through the camel's eye and all. But I think we need to really hear that, because there's a lot of debate. There's no debate. Our Lord Jesus Christ said, it's a wide road to hell and a narrow road to heaven. We need to
0: we'll
1: work
0: be right back.
1: A road.
0: Yep.
2: And now back to the Bishop Strickland Hour.
0: Welcome back. I'm looking up my gospel reading for Matthew that you just quoted before the break. We had to get cut for the break. Can you repeat that one more time and then let's talk about it? Because that's not what anybody said. This is what our Lord said very clearly about salvation. So important. Please give that quote again.
1: Well, just paraphrasing it, it's not exactly said this way in the translation I read, but basically the Lord makes it very clear. The road to hell is wide. The road to heaven is narrow.
0: Mm-hmm.
1: And he says that very clearly. He says it in other ways in other gospels as well, but he says it very clearly in that passage.
0: It's Matthew chapter 7, verse 6 to 12 for those who are listening. Go ahead.
1: Yeah, we just need to, people need to say the question is answered by the Lord himself. There's all this debate of, do most people go to heaven? Most people go to hell.
0: Yeah.
1: And he says, he doesn't say who goes, but he says the road to hell is wide.
0: Yeah.
1: And we see that. The same thing from Sister Faustina's, Saint Faustina's vision.
0: Yeah.
1: She said exactly, she was a little more elaborate with it, talking about people just dancing down this beautiful wide flowered path and then going off into a horrible pit of fire. And then the other people going through the thorns and struggling and rocks and they get to heaven. You know, I mean, it, basically her vision matches what the Lord says in the gospel. I'm going to go with them.
0: Amen. Wow. Now, I just want to mention something that we've been talking about. I call them homosexual. They call them pride parades, but you just described the people that are doing these. It's interesting because you tweeted Saint Pope John Paul II protested against the homosexual pride parades in Rome 23 years ago. I thought, wow, when I saw that, I said, I got to tell people that. He said, I feel obliged now to mention that well-known gay pride demonstrations held in Rome in the last few days in the name of the Church of Rome. I can only express my deep sadness at this. You know, it seems to me that we need more leaders in our church to call these things out, because it, by not saying anything, Bishop Strickland, we're getting the impression that, you know, in certain dioceses, I know it's not in your diocese, at least I'm positive, you don't have pride masses, they call them. I mean, they don't have it in your diocese, but here in many other dioceses in the country, they're allowing these masses to give the impression that it's okay to be an active homosexual. And John Paul II, 23 years ago, said no. So I just thought it's interesting that you found that quote.
1: Yeah. Well, and I think we've, again, the Pride Mass is at 11. We'll have the Embezzler's Mass at 12 and the Fornicator's Mass at some other time. I mean, it's like a sin mass. I mean, that's basically, people have forgotten that pride is a deadly sin and probably one of the deadliest.
0: Yes.
1: Again, we've just forgotten the truth.
0: Yeah.
1: But, you know, we've got to just keep sharing the truth the best we can.
0: Bishop Strickland, I'm saving the last for the best. I love when you quote scripture, first of all. Now, you quoted Romans, and I know certain people don't like Romans chapter 1. The catechism quotes it regarding homosexuality because that's the word of God that says it. But you quote Romans chapter 8, verse 38. It says, for I am convinced that neither death nor life, nor angels, nor principalities, nor present things, nor future things, nor powers, nor height or depth, nor any other creature will be able to separate us from the love of God in Christ Jesus our Lord. Rejoice. We need to hear that every day.
1: Absolutely. And that's what we have to remember. When we are following Christ, when we do what he asked, we deny ourselves, we take up our cross, we follow him, then nothing can stop us.
0: Yeah.
1: Nothing, we have nothing to fear.
0: Yeah.
1: The world, I mean, you know, I loved it just this past Sunday's gospel.
0: Yeah.
1: Fear no man. And that's what we need. That's basically saying the same thing.
0: Yeah.
1: I mean, men and women, people of this world, they can do all kinds of things to us.
0: Mm-hmm.
1: But it's not something to be feared if we know Christ. Nothing can separate us from his love.
0: Yeah.
1: And some of the greatest saints are beautiful examples of that.
0: Yeah.
1: I saw a story about a Saint Tarsicius.
0: Yes.
1: I know nothing about him. Have you ever heard
0: of
1: Saint
0: Tarsicius? Yes, of course I have. Yes. I tell it, read his stories to my children and my grandchildren. It's a fantastic story.
1: Beautiful story that brought me to tears.
0: Mm-hmm. Should.
1: Thinking about what at least the version of the story that I read
0: mm-hmm.
1: was Saint Tarsicius, young man, I don't even know if he was a teenager, but he was young, and he was taking the body of Christ, the Eucharist, to people that were ready to be martyred. They were being murdered by the Roman Empire.
0: Yeah.
1: And on the way, these thugs said, "Hey, kid, what do you got there?" And he wouldn't tell them.
0: Yeah.
1: And they murdered him.
0: That's right.
1: The beautiful part of the story that just mm-hmm. just washed over me was, at least the way that this said, it seems to be the tradition yeah. that there was no trace of the Eucharist, and the faithful presumed it was absorbed into his body.
0: Yep.
1: Because he was giving his life for the same one he was carrying.
0: Oh,
1: so that's just beautiful.
0: That is. And you see, this is the story you tell your kids when they're little kids getting ready to receive Holy Communion. You instill in them a love for Jesus and the Blessed Sacrament that will enkindle them the rest of their life. Wow.
1: Absolutely.
0: The last, this one tweet that you sent out, I wanted to be on a t-shirt. And it's so good because we're in it right now. It said, "To be persecuted for speaking truth is an honor every Christian should be willing to embrace. It is walking with Jesus Christ, who is truth incarnate. If we know Jesus, it's easier to speak about his truth, no matter what focus opposes us. The opposition is temporary. Jesus is forever." See, that's the attitude of gratitude that the saints live by. And Bishop Strickland, we're all called to be saints. So this quote that you just said, when I read it, I was like, you see, I can't compromise. We're living in a world right now where they keep telling us, "Oh, come on, get over it, Strickland. Get over it, Barber. Come on, just lighten up. Stop being so rigid regarding morality. Just get over it." But you know what? Our Lord taught what he taught, and we can't change it. So that's why I like what you said. But, I mean, where did you – this must have come from prayer, because no one says something like that without reflecting on it.
1: Absolutely. Thankfully, I do pray, and
0: yeah.
1: that's exactly where it came from, because – it's just the truth.
0: Yeah, it is.
1: And we all need to be ready for it.
0: Yeah.
1: Moms and dads, priests and bishops, all of us.
0: Yeah. Wow. And I have another quote that you sent out. "Remember that Jesus Christ, a descendant of David, was raised from the dead. If we deny him, he will deny us. If we are unfaithful, he will still remain faithful, for he cannot deny himself." These are just what I call axioms of truth that you just sent out that said, just remember, you know, this is our faith.
1: Absolutely. And that, I believe that was from morning prayer,
0: yep.
1: one of the readings.
0: I see.
1: And to make it fit into the tweet, I had to, you know, sort of start and then finish it up. But it got the point across.
0: It did. It did. Yeah. Bishop Strickland, 30, 40 years ago, I used to do a t-shirt that said, "Who started your church?" And I'd have a yeah. list of all the churches back in 1980, I think. And it was the most popular t-shirt. And then other t-shirt companies came along and said, "Oh, this is what we do." I said, "Go ahead, use it," because, you know, that's not what I was doing. And I'm all for people taking it and replicating it. Well, you just tweeted one of these papers that says, "Who started your church?" I used to have the website, whostartedyourchurch.com, but you know, you can't do everything. Let other people do other work that you can't do. But you said this about this. "Of course she has flaws. Of course there's humanity of the church. But she is the only true church, the Catholic Church, established by God. Any and every other church was established by man." That's just a fact, what you said.
1: Yeah, And that, like I talked to at the Dodger Stadium, I said, we need the audacity to know who founded our Catholic Church. And to own it, to be joyful about it, and to be strong and clear, God, the Son of God, founded our church. It's there testified to in Scripture. And frankly, I mean, I'm sure we've both said through the years, and it's more true all the time. The only way it's still here, it's it's of God. It's like Gamaliel in the Acts of the Apostles. I love that as well. If this is of man, it will not last. So don't worry about it. If it's of God, you may find yourself finding God himself. And people have found themselves when they go up against the Catholic Church, even sometimes from within the church, they find themselves fighting God because this was established by God. I think it was Ann Landers years ago. She was Jewish, but she put that in her column, that same thing that I tweeted, that basic listing of who founded all the churches.
0: Well said. When we come back from the break, I want to get your take on Pope Benedict the 16th's book. It kind of fits right in about who started your church and what is the church. He wrote a book called The Ratzinger Report in 1985. I think that's probably the year you were ordained a priest, somewhere in there. And he said that the ecclesiology, the ecclesiology is a big word for how do you see the church? And I think that for some, people see the church as, hey, just like the Optimist Club. You know, it's just an institution. But what you just said earlier, it's not. It's instituted by Christ. This was built by Jesus Christ. He willed his church to be teaching and governing and sanctifying his people. And I wanted to just get your take on that book, summarize it, and then we'll get right into a catechism lesson here on the on the Bishop Joseph Strickland Hour on Virgin Most Powerful Radio. We're going to be opening up the catechism when we come back to on the Way of Christ student book. This is published by the Diocese of Tyler, the St. Philip Institute. Go check out the St. Philip Institute. There's lots of good resources there, especially catechetical resources for the family. You want to get that. And when we come back, just a quick note about Pope Benedict XVI's book called The Ratzinger Report and talking about the ecclesiology of the church. Stay with us, family. We'll be right back.

0: we've been doing. And we're at the third step on page 19 for those who are following. The third step is sanctification. Jesus sanctifies us through the grace of the Holy Spirit. By his grace, we grow in holiness by believing in God and his teachings more deeply and by doing good works with true faith. The Holy Spirit moves us to deeper faith and gives us help to perform good works. He then rewards us with greater grace for doing good works and having faith. That paragraph right there, and that's a big word, sanctification. We don't hear it too much in homilies, but it's really showing how the Holy Spirit works intimately in our soul. Could you share a little bit more on that, Bishop Strickland? I can't hear him, Mr. Engineer. Go ahead, Mr. Strickland. You're good.
1: I think it is important because sometimes, I mean, we've been talking so much about turning from sin, but that's not the end of the story. Once we have grown away from sin, and it's an ongoing process. Yeah. I mean, it's, at least for me, it's me. One step forward, one step back.
0: Yeah.
1: But we keep working at, so the point is that I think sanctification is seeking deeper and deeper virtue, mm-hmm. growing in holiness. We've talked about it before, Terry.
0: Yeah.
1: The universal call to holiness means, and really getting the sin out of our lives, especially any mortal or serious sin,
0: right.
1: that you have to do that
0: right.
1: to begin seeking holiness in any serious way.
0: Right.
1: We all remain sinners. Even the great saints are not sinless people at the end of their lives. They've just continued to grow in virtue so much. Their sins are minuscule compared to mine, but they have grown in virtue and sanctification. It reminds us, and that's the beauty, again, of our life in Christ. If we live to be 100, we're obligated to continue to grow in holiness throughout all of those days, to turn from sin and to more and more deeply mm-hmm. purify our lives and to be more and more sanctified.
0: That's right.
1: But that's what that's speaking of, is the call to universal call to holiness to be, I mean, it comes right out of the gospel.
0: Yep.
1: Be holy as I am holy.
0: There you go.
1: We've talked about it before, and we just have to seriously embrace that. And it makes it all the more ridiculous to say, oh, don't even worry about sin. Don't worry about turning from sin. That's only the first step.
0: Amen.
1: If you never get past your sins, you're never going to go very far with Christ. He wants us to flourish,
0: Amen.
1: To be full of joy. Amen. And the only way we will do that is to turn from sin over and over again, continuing throughout our lives, and embrace more and more virtue. And the wonder of God's grace, it makes it easier not to sin. Both of us can testify to
0: Absolutely.
1: That.
0: Absolutely. You know, Bishop Strickland, this is something that really applies to us today again. And the paragraph says, we cannot save ourselves. I mean, this mentality, what you quoted Matthew just earlier in the show about the road to hell is wide. The road to heaven is narrow. And it seems to me that many people think, well, you know, I can be saved because I said it. You know, no, that's not how it works. We cannot save ourselves, this catechism says. Jesus is the beginning, middle, and end of our salvation, but he also wants us to cooperate with him. Responding to grace gives us and believing more deeply and performing works. I might also add something in that paragraph, maybe I'm just, but not only can we believe more deeply and performing good works, but asking for forgiveness of our sins. This is another element we have to apply. And today, it seems like Bishop Sheen said, that we're all immaculately conceived. No, we all sin. That's we all need of grace. We all need confession. So I'm sorry, I got a little carried away when that paragraph said, I said, yes, we have to repent and believe in the gospel.
1: Absolutely. And Terry, it takes me back to what we were talking about earlier. Deny yourself mm-hmm. and take up your cross and follow me.
0: There you go.
1: There's a whole lot packed in to deny yourself.
0: Yep.
1: That means.

0: means turning from sin, denying your own selfish focus, become instead someone who is looking to the good of the other.
1: Right.
0: That's the definition of love, wanting the good of the other.
1: Yep, well said. I think we can get one more in. Question here, number 6 on page 19 says, are we saved by faith without works? Now, this goes back to the Reformation time. The answer is no. We are first made right with God through faith, like the good thief who died next to Jesus, that beginning each person's path of salvation. Then, after we have faith, we must grow in the holiness by doing good works. If we lack good works, we are not working with God's grace, nor submitting our will to God's, meaning we lack real faith and cannot be saved. We should not separate faith from good works. As St. James said, faith without works is dead. That's James chapter 2, verse 26. That's a mouthful, Bishop Strickland.
0: Yeah, but it is important. I mean, it really is just appropriately continuing. What did it mean? What salvation really mean?
1: Yeah.
0: It's a journey of that is rather complex.
1: Yeah.
0: I mean, it deals with every aspect of being a human being and continuing to grow in holiness and turning from sin, turning from the selfishness and the imperfections that we all deal with, growing in virtue and more making progress there. All of that has to work together.
1: Yeah.
0: And it's thankfully, I mean, you know, I don't expect to somehow be perfect when I die, whenever that is.
1: Right.
0: We rely on the grace and mercy of God, even when we're working hard at it.
1: Yes.
0: But we need to be working hard at it and to tell the false message that you really don't have to work on anything. It leaves us in a dark and ugly world. It leaves out the joy that is offered to us in the gospel and leaves us in danger of damnation.
1: Yeah.
0: If we don't really take seriously getting away from the serious sin, getting away from anything that's evil and growing in virtue, I mean, that's the mission that we all have in Jesus Christ.
1: One question is, can we lose our salvation? You know, many people today think of universal salvation, that I'm going to heaven no matter what. But the catechism here says about, can we lose our salvation? Yes, the answer is. This happens when a person falls into serious sin. And that's what is serious sin? Mortal sin. By committing serious sin, a person rejects God's grace. That person needs to seek forgiveness from God and the sacrament of reconciliation. Need to go to confession more often. I'm wondering, Bishop Strickland, this short paragraph, can we lose our salvation? The answer is yes. It seems to be that many people don't see it that way.
0: Absolutely. And I mean, an old phrase that isn't used as much as it should be, it used to be final perseverance.
1: Yeah. Hey.
0: It's a reminder that you can't say, oh, I got there. I mean, it's like running a race. St. Paul talks about it. You got to run to the end of the race. You don't say, oh, well, I was virtuous for several years. So, and sadly, you see older people like us doing exactly that. They've sort of said, oh, I'm old now, so I can just go and, I mean, living together. I mean, doing all the things that we try to tell young people, don't do this. Don't be promiscuous with your sexual life.
1: Exactly.
0: Old people, you know, are doing exactly that. It's just, it's unhinged.
1: Yeah.
0: But that's what that's talking about, is final perseverance. I mean, just because I'm a bishop, just because I've been a priest for 38 years, if I lose it and I start living a deeply sinful life and committing mortal sin and living a mortally sinful lifestyle, all the virtue that I've lived is lost.
1: That's right.
0: I mean, it can always be recovered. That's why it's final perseverance.
1: Yeah.
0: I mean, a lot of people's lives are sort of up and down, and they get away from sin, and then they get caught in something else.
1: Yeah.
0: We all have to work against especially serious sin.
1: Yeah.
0: And then if you get the serious sins pretty much taken care of, then you can work on the lesser sins and grow in perfection, grow in the happiness that the Lord offers us. But the idea that you can sort of coast after a certain age or after you've raised your kids and done this, absolutely not. You can And you have a responsibility to pass on to the next generation the wisdom you've learned, hopefully, through that journey of battling sin and seeking to grow in virtue. Sadly, too many people aren't battling sin and aren't seeking to grow in virtue, so they're not growing in wisdom either. They're not learning anything to pass on to the next generation.
1: Amen, amen. I say, wow, that's good stuff. Bishop Strickland, could you, at this time, we got a couple minutes, give us a blessing. But before you get the blessing, I want people to know that they can pick this catechism called The Way of Christ Catechism from the St. Philip Institute, which is part of the Diocese of Kyler, Texas. And this is a question and answer catechism. And what I like about it is it goes to the big catechism that I have here on my left, big green one, and it gives more quotes from the catechism with paragraphs that support what they're briefly giving you. So I think it's a good resource. And I want to just recommend, too, on Tuesdays, on Full Sheen Ahead, we teach a catechism convert course for the Anglican Ordinariate, a 12-week course. You become Catholic after 12 weeks. And we use Bishop Fulton Sheen's convert course. We use the Baltimore Catechism number 4. And people can watch it for free. Go to Full Sheen Ahead. Could we get a blessing, Bishop Strickland, please?
0: Sure, absolutely. Almighty God, we ask your blessing for everyone participating in the Virgin Most Powerful Radio and listening to this program. We pray especially for many. They may be hearing this during the week of the 4th of July. Mm. We ask a special blessing for our nation that we may return to God and truly be one nation under God as we celebrate our independence. And we ask this blessing for all listeners and all participating. In the name of the Father and of the Son and of the Holy Spirit. Amen.
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Terry Barber here, pumped up. Why? Because I'm keeping my eyes on Jesus Christ. That's why I can be so happy in this time of confusion. We're going to be talking about several things. We've got Cardinal Mueller weighing in on the SSPX about the sacraments, that they are valid. The argument with Cardinal Fernandez says they aren't. So this is reminding me of Our Lady in Japan, Akita, who said cardinals will be attacking each other. We're at that time right now. And again, we have to keep our eyes fixed on Jesus, because that's our salvation. Also, we're going to be covering a topic that I think at the end is just, I love the little booklet I'm reading, the Daily Bread from the Precious Bread Confraternity, and it'll be on vain hopes. And we do have the vain hopes. Let's stay focused on Jesus Christ. That's my message today. We'll get to all of the above, but we want to get to the gospel and Sheen today. The gospel for Wednesday, July 8th, is Matthew chapter 10, verse 1 to 7. Jesus summoned his 12 disciples and gave them authority over unclean spirits to drive them out and to cure every disease and every illness. The names of the 12 apostles are these. First, Simon, called Peter, and his brother Andrew, James, the son of Zebedee, and his brother John, Philip, Bartholomew, Thomas, and Matthew, the tax collector, James, the son of Alphaeus, and Thaddeus, the Simon, the Canaan, and Judas of Iscariot, who betrayed Jesus. This is the part that I really think is powerful. Jesus sent the 12 out after instructing them thus: do not go into pagan territory or enter a Samaritan town. Go rather to the lost sheep of the house of Israel. As you go, make this proclamation: the kingdom of heaven is at hand. We got to go back to that biblical teaching of repent and believe in the gospel, proclaiming the kingdom of heaven is at hand, not save bottles and recycle the earth. That's not the mandate Jesus gave us. And I say that over and over again, because we have people in the church who have forgotten what the mandate is from Jesus Christ, and that's the salvation of souls, not the healing of planet earth. And I had, you know, I'm not in management, I'm in sales, but every time I hear the people of prelates saying things like, we got to make the world a nicer place, we got to give the world Jesus Christ. So I thought of Bishop Robert Barron when he said, it's a sign of a corrupt church that stops thinking deeply about the truths of Christianity. And we have that right now. And his other statement says it well. A church that is against being precise about his teaching is a corrupt church. Precise. You know, and that's what Fulton Sheen did for us. And that's why with his beatification, it's going to help Holy Mother the Church to get rid of this ambiguity. Teach what the church teaches for perennial teachings. Stick with that. This ambiguity causes confusion. And I think that Bishop Barron is spot on with that. All right, let's bring the smartest guy into the room, Archbishop Fulton Sheen. Full Sheen ahead. He said this about self-judgment. Think about this, folks. We justify want a faith by saying, I don't go to church, but I'm better than those who do. As one might say, I don't pay taxes or serve the nation, but I'm better than those who do. If each man is his own judge and standard, then who shall say he is wrong? And that is exactly, Bishop Sheen, what we're dealing with right now. My truth, your truth? No. Jesus Christ is the truth. And when we start telling people, well, you have a right to your truth, and you go ahead and do what you, you know, all religions lead to God. No, that's not what the church teaches, folks. And I'm here to say, as a guy with a mic, father, grandfather, Jesus Christ teaches that he is the way, the only way. And anyone, I don't care how high he is, who says he's just one of the many ways, we have to reject that and make reparation. Yeah,
because we can't call those people out. We're just lay people. But we can do this. We can live the truth of Jesus Christ when we know the faith and we live that faith. And many times it's the prayers that bring people back. I had a story not too long ago where a gentleman called me and said, "Hey, your Bishop Strickland show really saved me." I said, "Why?" He says, "Because I was listening to Bishop Strickland and I thought, I'm not crazy. He's saying the same thing that I think. I just was having a hard time articulating it." And this is why I want to reassure everyone. When we talk about the SSPX and the crisis in the church, we've got lots of opinions. I don't care about my opinion or yours. I want to know what Jesus Christ thinks. So I'm going to cover some of these topics, and that is like Cardinal Mueller. He says that Cardinal Fernandez is wrong. What? One cardinal attacking another cardinal? We're at that stage, folks. That's why prayer and reparation. I mean, this is confusing times, but it can't be confusing if we know our faith. We know the deposit of faith. We know who the person of Jesus Christ is. So here's what Cardinal Mueller said. He acknowledged their validity. Cardinal Mueller advised the faithful to avoid SSPX sacraments, urging them to go to priests in full communion with the Pope. That happens to be my position. Cardinal Mueller, in this July 6th interview, he said, he was asked, if marriages and confession done by priests of society, are they valid? He said, the confessions are valid, but illicit. You see, what's that mean? Illicit, that they should be under the Pope. They should not be a renegade. And Mueller says this, the authority to forgive or retain sins is conferred through the sacrament of holy orders. Its exercise can only be restricted by the bishop or the pope as provided by canon law. His remarks appear to contradict the explanatory note issued by Fernandez, the prefect for the Doctrine of the Faith. And just so you know, when Pope Francis changed in 2021, the prefect for the Doctrine of the Faith to a dicastery, there's a good reason for it. Because now, in the past, you couldn't have a woman be in charge of a prefect of a Doctrine of Faith or any other prefect. But if you call it a dicastery, now anybody can take it. Yeah, I'm just letting you know the knowledge, so we need to pray. Now, in this DDF note, Fernandez writes, finally, the holy people of God are hereby warned that the sacred ministers of priestly fraternity of St. Pius X administer the sacraments unlawfully, and that the sacrament of penance administered by them and marriages are officially invalid. Now, Mueller clearly advises against receiving the sacraments of SSPX priests, but he nevertheless argues that they're valid. Now, the DDF's blanket statement that the sacrament of penance administered by SSPX is always invalid appears to stand in the contrast to the timeless Catholic teachings. And it's true. The church has always allowed even excommunicated priests to administer the sacrament in emergency situations. If you remember, it was Pope Francis who gave faculties to the SSPX for marriages and confession. And my friends who are canon lawyers like Father Jerry Murray and other canon lawyers that I know said that the only way that can be rescinded is it has to be rescinded by the Pope. One Pope says this, another Pope can change it. Just like on the Tridentine Mass, the Pope has to make that change and said, we're going to change. Now, the church has always prioritized the salvation of souls above the observance of penalties in emergency situations. If someone wants to look it up, it's Canon 976. It states, even though a priest lacks the faculty to hear confession, he absolves validly and licitly any penitent, whoever is in danger of death, from any censures and sins, even if its approved priest is present. So there you go. And if you want to go deeper into canon law, go
Go to Canon 1335. It confirms this principle. So I wanted you to know this because even though Mueller said the sacraments administered by SSPS are valid, he stressed that they are still unallowed. Do you see the distinction he's making? Yep, believers should stay away from such a community that is in open conflict or whose leader is in open conflict and disobedience towards the Pope. He states, adding that the faithful should simply celebrate Holy Mass where the bishops and priests are in full communion with the Pope. Of course, regarding the question of marriage, Mueller said when it comes to marriage, it's a little bit more complicated because marriage is, after all, contracted between God through the consent of the spouses, right? They administer the sacrament of marriage to each other. That's the church's position. But the church, for very good reasons, has also established external form. And I wanted just to say, when we have a church right now that's confusing the people, let me give you an example of an analogy when we come back from the break about a parent who brings bad things home to the house. Is he still the parent? Yeah, absolutely. Stay with us. We'll be back after a quick break here on the Truth and Justice Show on Virgin Most Powerful Radio.

Welcome back to the Truth and Justice Show. Don't forget, we now have Father Ed Broom, Oblate of the Virgin Mary, on vmpr.org. His title of his show is Clean Sweep. He's talking about the St. Ignatius spiritual exercises. And I'm telling you, if we stay focused on learning about our faith and getting a better relationship with Jesus Christ, that is the key. So that's why we put him on board. You can listen to his shows by going to our website, vmpr.org, and take a look at his new show, Clean Sweep, with Father Ed. So there you go. Following YouTube. Okay, very good. Oh, follow Veteran. I'm sorry. It follows our show here right now. So if you stay on at the end of the show, you'll get a taste of Father Ed Broom. I forgot that's what they're putting it on right after our show. Okay, I wanted to say at the end of the show, end of the segment, I said a parent. And the church is our parent, our father and our mother. Yeah, spiritually speaking. And think about a dad who brings pornography home to the home. And the kids get addicted to it. That's tragic, but that's happening a lot in our culture. Now, I will say that when I tell you about the things that are going on in the church that are crummy, you know, like an Italian archbishop proposes a woman to co-preside at Mass because it's only right, or let's say another bad thing that's happening, Pope Leo appoints a German bishop who endorses homosexual blessings, claims sodomy is not a sin. Remember I said personnel is policy. That's tragic. That's like pornography coming into the house. Do I go and say, you're not my dad anymore. You're not my mom anymore. I'm leaving. No. We pray for mom and dad. So we pray for our Holy Father. We pray for all of our bishops and cardinals who are making judgments that undermine the Catholic faith. I can only say that. And I don't leave because of that. And I'll go in more detail, but even the Coptic Church in Egypt, they left us in the ecumenical dialogue. Why? Because once they came out with blessing of homosexual marriage or people, the Coptics said, why would we want to talk to you guys? You guys are pagans. What? Yeah, they said, that's not Christian. That's the world. So they cut us off a couple years back. And then this year, Pope Leo tells the Coptic, their Pope, hey, we're not blessing homosexual couples. I can reassure you of that. So what does the Coptic Church say? Oh, well, if you say so, we'll continue our dialogue. Here's the challenge. In practice, we see all this happening, a blessing of homosexual couples, and we can say we're not, but, you know, as G.K. Chesterton used to say, when we go into church, we don't cut our head off, our brain off. We can see. In practice, this is happening. And it needs to stop. And I think the best way to stop it is through prayer and penance, because it's undermining the faith. So I want to make that clear. And that's why I keep saying what Bishop Barron said. It's a sign of a corrupt church that stops thinking deeply about the truths of Christianity. Like, now we're thinking about recycling. What's recycling got to do with salvation? Nothing. He also says a church that is against being precise about its teaching is a corrupt church. When you ask a question on the Catholic faith, we should be able to answer it clearly without any ambiguity. And that's exactly what Archbishop Fulton J. Sheen has done all his life. And now with the beatification of Fulton Sheen, millions of people are going to be reading his books, listening to his audio recordings, watching his videos, and saying, wow, this is refreshing. I understand the faith. I was getting confused. Like, you know, I get people to say to me, is the Catholic Church blessing homosexuality now? Because I was at a parish and they got all these rainbow flags in the sanctuary. Well, I can understand why they would think that. It's tragic that the leadership in our church doesn't just clearly say, no, this is contrary to the gospel of Jesus Christ. Sodomy is a sin. The Bible states that really clear.
But for whatever reason, whether it's reasons of I don't want to offend anybody, that I don't want to tell them a active homosexual, then knock it off. I will, because I love them. St. Thomas Aquinas, he said, love is to will the good of the other. Is it really willing the good of the other when you allow 1,000 active homosexuals into Rome to come through the doors and say, yeah, we're you know, welcome us, welcome us? Well, we want to welcome Jesus Christ. We want to welcome you to follow Jesus Christ. The fact that you're not going to tell me the truth about my sinful behavior tells me that you really don't love me. You just want me to feel good. And you know what? At the end of life, I get to go to hell objectively because no one told me this was wrong. I have talked to a number of active homosexuals who have lived a chaste life after someone told them this is not according to God's will. And they say, thank you. Well, let's do more of that, because we're living in times where we just look the other way because we want everybody to feel good. Well, that has nothing to do with salvation. Now, a Spanish cardinal, I'm going to shift gears, calls for an end to Latin mass restrictions and the restoration of Summorum Pontificum. That was the Holy Father Benedict XVI in 2007 saying that any priest can say the extraordinary form of the Mass. And he had it set up, and it was beautiful. You want to go to the Novus Ordo Mass in Latin, English? No problem. You want to go to the Latin Mass, the Trinitine Mass? No problem. And it brought people into the church. Now, with what Pope Francis did in 2021, is he said, no. We're going to treat these people, I'll just be honest with you, I'm not one of them, as not welcome. You got to have your Mass out in the hall or not in the church. You're a second-class Christian. Now, this priest who did this, this archbishop, is 89 years old, okay? He's ready to meet Jesus Christ. He's Cardinal Antonio Maria Villara, Archbishop Emeritus of Madrid. So he's calling for an end to the liturgical abuses frequently seen during Masses celebrated according to the Novus Ordo Mass. I've been there for 45 years watching liturgical abuses, and nothing happens to these people. I've seen them where they had the clown mass, balloons, dancing priests at Mass. And he says, the Cardinal says, I believe we must put an end to the abuse of liturgy that deny the teachings of Vatican II. See, here's the point. And, you know, these guys that are high officials say, you got to embrace Vatican II. Well, what I'm going to say is, those same people, if I was in a room with them, I'd say, excuse me, sir, Your Eminence, yeah, can I ask you a question? Do you embrace the documents of Vatican II on the liturgy? You do. Okay, great. Then when it says that we lay people are supposed to know our parts of the Mass in Latin, why is that not being implemented? So answer the question. Then you don't agree with it. Okay, I got it. That's fine. But don't give me this baloney that you agree with Vatican II when, number one, you don't agree with us having the parts of the Mass in Latin. Number two, that the Vatican II document says that the priest turns around and says, the Lord be with you, indicating he's not facing you. Ad orientem. Do you believe that the Vatican II document should be implemented in the church today? Yes or no? And they're going to say yes, but they don't do it. So my line is, will the real Vatican II please stand up? Folks, here's the problem. I read the documents of Vatican II. They're beautiful. Now, there's some parts there that are ambiguous, and they need to be revisited and clarified so there's no ambiguity. And there are parts of Vatican II that have these
notes that say this is what we mean. So it should be clear. But if we just take Vatican II documents and read it, I think you're going to find that it's not being implemented. Now, I would recommend that all of our listeners take the time to do that. You can do it right online. Now, I mentioned something that was very sad to me, and that is Pope Leo appoints German bishop who endorsed homosexual blessings and claimed that sodomy is not a sin, contrary to what the Catholic Church teaches. Now, this new bishop, Christian Wurz, we need to pray for him because he's the new ordinary in Germany. And he's approved documents of the heretical Senate way that denied the Catholic teachings on homosexuality and other issues. And here's the challenge. He's only 55 years old, and he was among the 38 bishops back in 2023 who voted in favor of a document endorsing the blessings for homosexual couples, as well for divorce and remarried. 6 months earlier, Wurz supported the German Synodal Way of Heterodox Doctrine reassessment of homosexuality document, which falsely calls homosexual acts not sinful and not intrinsically evil, which is contrary to what the Catholic Church teaches. So I'm not in management, I'm in sales, but why would you approve this guy to be the bishop to continue to put out error and affect the lay people? That, to me, I cannot answer that question. I can just say it's tragic. And as I said before, personnel is policy. So I would humbly ask our Holy Father to rescind that choice based on his positions that are contrary to the magisterium teachings of the church. This is what frustrates more of us. But you know what? We can say, I'm going to pray for them. I'm going to pray hard and make reparation for these leaders, that they'll have a massive conversion to orthodoxy, to what the church is, what we call the perennial teachings of the church. Now, I have a good news story when we come back. Thousands of people joining a Eucharistic procession in Philadelphia to mark America's 250th anniversary. Folks, this is good news because I go back to 1985, all right, when the Archbishop May of St. Louis was the president of the Bishops' Conference, and he said, we lay people don't have a right for perpetual Eucharistic adoration. What? Our hands throw up in the air and say, what are you saying? Well, things are getting better now, and I see it. And we'll talk about that event, and praise God for it. Stay with us. I'm too blessed to be stressed, folks. I'm too anointed to be disappointed. And if hope was money, I'd be a billionaire, because my hope is in Jesus Christ and no other. Stay with us. We'll be right back.

Welcome back to the Truth and Justice Show. Thousands join Eucharistic procession in Philadelphia, Pennsylvania, to mark that 250th anniversary. Wow, of our founding of our country. This was July 5th, over 2,000 people. This is good news, people, because the Eucharist is the source and summit of the Christian faith. On July 5th, over 2,000 faithful packed the cathedral of a basilica at St. Peter and Paul and its side chapel for a mass, principally celebrated by Archbishop Nelson of Philadelphia, before joining a 2.1-mile Eucharistic procession in nearly 90-degree humidity out there, hot weather, at the National Shrine of St. John Newman. To conclude this national Eucharistic pilgrimage, praying the rosary, singing multiple hymns, repeatedly shouting, Viva lo Cristo Rey, long live Christ the King. You know, this wouldn't have happened 40 years ago, okay? I know that. I lived it. We are getting a revival in the Eucharist, revival in the Mass. I'm convinced, in my opinion, that things are going to start switching back to traditional Catholicism. It has in the last so many years because people don't want compromise. Now, the pilgrims began on Memorial Day weekend in the Diocese of St. Augustine, Florida, home of the first Catholic colony where the first Mass was celebrated in the modern-day United States. And they passed through 13 original colonies, 18 dioceses, 3 Eastern Catholic eparchs, and several national landmarks before meeting in Philadelphia. And I want to mention this. Augustine, Florida, has a freeway, Interstate 10. As you go west, it ends in Santa Monica, California, 3,000 miles away. Now, is there a connection? Yeah, Monica, St. Monica is the mother of St. Augustine. Now, I have no idea who designed that. Might have been just God's will because I thought it was beautiful. Now, young people who were there, the pilgrims, they told news people that the power of witnessing to others through the Eucharistic procession discussed the significance of concluding the pilgrimage. And I think that's true. We evangelize through our love for the Holy Eucharist. I know countless people who came into the church because they were taught about Jesus and the Eucharist. And they want it. But we have too many people in the church who don't believe. As I mentioned the other day, Eucharistic miracles taking place throughout the centuries usually take place when there's a lack of belief. Now, the American pontiff discussed, he actually had a pre-recorded address to the pilgrims. Pope Leo said this, the significant role of Catholics in the founding of the United States, beginning at St. Augustine, and how the Catholic heritage developed by these other colonists inspired great American saints, names them all, St. Kateri, Katharwitha, St. Elizabeth Ann Seton, St. Catherine Drextel, St. John Newman, as well, the Holy Father acknowledges, the venerable, soon-to-be blessed, Fulton J. Sheen, and stressed how pilgrims have continued his legacy through their devotion to the Holy Eucharist. That's the key, folks. The Holy Father further encouraged the faithful to continue fostering their devotion to the Eucharist to strengthen the American Church. Well, I'll tell you how we can strengthen our love for the Eucharist, Holy Father, and that's in all due respect, is to have some teeth in liturgical abuses so that people know what we're doing when we receive Holy Communion, that it is Jesus Christ. And over the 45 years I've been involved, I've seen horrible things. And it's time that the church says, look, we're going to implement the real Vatican II and start having Mass ad orientem so the priest isn't being shown as a showcase of the priest. We're not worshiping the priest. When he's not looking at us, it's indicating we're worshiping God. Now,
The Holy Father says, as the country marks the anniversary of the founding of its earthly home, it is my hope that this experience as pilgrims will help you fix your eyes on the Heavenly One. Thank you, Holy Father. Hebrew chapter 11. And likewise serve as a reminder that the Eucharist is an invaluable gift of indispensable substance, the Pope said. That's really clear. Holy Father, thank you, Pope Leo XIV, for being so clear about that teaching. If only other bishops spoke that clear, and priests. Thank you for your good example on that. It is precisely through her recognition and reception of this gift from the Church of the United States will find strength to carry on her charitable service to a wider society. And yes, especially in areas of education, healthcare, basic social services, while at the same time continuing her mission to evangelize. Yay, team, he added. At this pilgrimage comes to an end, I encourage you to place your lives under God's loving providence as you return to your home, as well as to cultivate a strong Eucharistic life among your family, friends, and communities. Holy Father, thank you. The way we can have a strong Eucharistic family is by having the parishes who celebrate weekly masses to have them according to the mind of the Church of Vatican II. I'm going to keep hitting Vatican II. Why? Because we hear Vatican II, we hear the spirit of Vatican II. I'm not talking about the spirit of Vatican II. I'm talking about the documents of Vatican II, where the priest is not facing the people. Ad orientem, we call that. Why isn't that being implemented? Why is the Gregorian chant not having pride of place? I ask all of you right now, when was the last time you had Gregorian chant at a mass? Years? Yeah. That's not implementing Vatican II. I look at this opportunity of the Church right now to say, will the real Vatican II please stand up? And that's my challenge to the hierarchy as a layman. And again, the Code of Canon Law says I'm supposed to let my superiors, the bishops, Pope, know my needs. My need is to keep my eyes on Jesus Christ and his bride, the Church. And the way we do that is by staying focused with what I call reverently celebrated masses. And this, again, I go back to Bishop Robert Barron. He said it's a sign of a corrupt church that stops thinking deeply about the truths of Christianity. A church that is against being precise about its teaching is a corrupt church. The Holy Father made it very clear about his love for the Holy Eucharist. Thank you. Now I want to see more of that. I don't want to hear people, you know, say these crummy things like, oh, this Italian archbishop proposing women to co-preside at the Mass. I mean, this is an archbishop, Errico Castorelli, in Italy? I mean, where is he getting this? I mean, I'm not making this up. The archbishop has proposed exploring forms of liturgical co-presidency in which women would lead the liturgy of the word while priests would preside over the Eucharistic consecration during Mass. Come on, don't fool me. You want women's ordination. That's what he's looking for. And I say, sit down if you can't implement the Catholic Church teachings on the Mass. And if I was the Holy Father, I would take his resignation and say, I'll get someone in here who will implement the real Vatican II. Now, this is so sad because he just did this on June 30th. Where's any reprimand, man? Where's the Holy See coming down on him? He said we need to identify a role for women that could take the form of a co-presidency. What do you think this is? A political party? This is the worship of God, man. The proposal appears in sections of the text. Prophecy of co-presidency? This is the kind of stuff that's undermining the Catholic Church. So we want to pray for Bishop Errol. God knows who he is. Pray for him that he'll understand that he's acting like the church is a democracy, that everybody has equal roles.
That's not the case. Church has never had that. So I want to make that clear that we need to pray and get back to the real Vatican II documents and not give us our spirit of Vatican II. Folks, I want to remind you, the Early Church Fathers Spiritual Warfare Conference coming up less than a month here at the Sacred Heart Chapel. And that'll be with Joshua Charles. It'll be with Dr. Sandoval, medical doctor and psychiatrist. You got two great men that are going to share what the fathers of the church had to say when it comes to spiritual warfare. Think about the first couple hundred years of the church. The devil was ticked. He did everything he could to stop the church. Well, how did the church grow so much? That's what these men are going to talk about and how it can help us grow in our faith. You should register quickly on this by going to vmpr.org and then just going under conferences, events, and you can register also by calling 1-877-526-2151. And then don't forget, the day before that event, July 31st, we have the blessing of the Fulton Sheen marble statue, and that the local bishop, Bishop Brian, will come and have Mass at 5 o'clock at the chapel, and then we will have the blessing, and it'll be a great day to say full sheen ahead. Also, I want to remind everyone, if you're going to be buying or selling a house, please go to Real Estate for Life. 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I mean, you buy it from them, goes a portion back to VMPR. Call 877-543-3871 to get that. 877-543-3871. When we come back, my favorite part of the show, you know what it is? Spirituality. And it's all about vain hopes. You'll want to hear this. Stay with us. You're listening to the Terry. You're listening to the Truth and Justice Show. Welcome back to the Truth and Justice Show here on Virgin Most Powerful Radio. A quick note, Ralph Martin, my good friend, wrote a new book called The Coming Judgment. Are we ready? Here's his book. Tomorrow, we're going to interview him on this book. You'll want to hear it. He's terrific. Now, my favorite part of the show. What is that? It's about giving people spiritual nuggets on the faith that help you follow Christ. It's on vain hopes. It's taken from my Daily Bread. It's a great little booklet. Here it is. This is our Lord talking to you. Think about this. My child, some men depend too much on human help or earthly remedies. Remember what we just talked about in the church? Human remedies? No, we want supernatural remedies. They forget that every earthly thing is in my hands and that without me, nothing is of any help. Worldly men trust mainly in their own talents and possessions or in the power and help of their friends. It's true. Money, health, reputation, friends, admiration, superiority over others. These things seem like treasures to worldly men. Yet these things are not really as valuable as they seem. You know what? It's worldliness. That's the problem in the church. We're worried about what men will think rather than what God will think. Our Lord says, I am the treasure which brings peace and everlasting joy. Not a man, but God. When you have me, you have one treasure which cannot be taken from you. Remember that. People in the church can't take your peace away. When they do stupid things, evil things even. I mean, we're at $5 billion in lawsuits, billion in America, because people did bad things. I pray for them, but I keep my eyes on Jesus. Our Lord says, hold on to me by faith and loyalty. Do not depend too much on human beings or earthly helps.
Don't count too much on Holy Mother the Church right now, folks. Sorry. There's a lot of foxes in the church guarding a chicken coop. Your greatest hope should always be in me, Jesus Christ. My love for you will help you and save you where human friends fail and earthly things are of no assistance. So we have to keep that in mind. Our eyes are on heaven. And when we have people in the church who want to change the perennial teachings of the church, not only do we reject it, but we pray for their conversion. Don't get mad. So I'm disappointed. Okay. But we've been here before. We've had unfaithful prelates over 2,000 years. I don't leave the church. I pray. I keep my eyes on God, not man. He says, I am the treasure which brings peace and everlasting joy. When you have me, you have the one treasure which cannot be taken away. Hold on to me by faith and loyalty. Do not depend too much on human beings or earthly helps. Your greatest hope should always be in me. He set the record straight in these confusing times. My love for you will help you and save you where human friends fail and earthly things are of no assistance. See how we have to keep our eyes fixed on Jesus? That's the point I'm making. Now, next part of this meditation is think. The man who lives only for what this life can offer him is due to face great disappointments and bitter self-reproach. The things he depends on are short-lived. Isn't that true? You might be a cardinal, but guess what? Much has been given, much is to be expected. If you don't do your duty well, can you imagine? Some of the saints have said the roads of hell are paved with prelates. Wow, that was in the 4th century. So the things he depends on are short-lived. Yep, worldly things. When this earthly life is over, he will see what a fool he is. Jesus alone can give unbounded love and joy, which the human heart craves. But the worldly man will find that he has lost Jesus. Remember the gentleman who spent millions of dollars, Mr. Johnson, trying to get the Fountain of Youth I talked about, I think, earlier this week? And now he's dying of a cancer disease of the stomach? Can you imagine at his exit interview how surprised he's going to be that he thought, oh, I have all the answers? And when he realizes he was deceived, and he deceived so many millions of people who follow him. That's why we need to pray for Mr. Johnson. I said that earlier in the week. Let's make sure number one point of life is to get to heaven. Now we can pray this. My Jesus, in you I place all my hopes and desires. Isn't this our morning offering, everybody? I hope you're doing a morning offering. To you I offer you all my sorrows, trials, and disappointments. Let me never treasure what can take me away from you. You nor desire anything which can take me from doing your holy will. No friend nor any created thing can take your place in my life. Stay with me and teach me how to live my life in union with you. Enlighten me, strengthen me, correct me, so that I may seek you first and love you above all else. Amen. Now that spiritual exercise, folks, is really what we at Virgin Most Powerful Radio is all about. That is helping people fall in love with Jesus Christ. And again, I quote my friend who I've met several times, we've done work with him, Bishop Barron. He said it. It is a sign of a corrupt church that stops thinking deeply about the truths of Christianity. A church that's against being precise about its teaching is a corrupt church. Those who do not want to be clear on the teachings of the church, they're corrupted.
Now, I'll give you an example of an Italian bishop who calls Catholics to evangelize Muslims as an act of charity. That's clear. Bishop Sutta is spearheading the diocese campaign to evangelize the Muslim migrants through a public witness. He said in his pastoral letter, "There is no greater love than this, to introduce people to the mandate of Jesus Christ." And he says, "Go therefore and make disciples of nations." See, we do have good bishops. Here's an example of one that impressed me tremendously. Now, why do I bring this up? Because we're living in confusing times. Our Lady of Akita brought this up back in the early 70s, that these times were coming. The Fatima message about the final battle will be with the family. St. John Paul II wrote his letter in 93-94 to families. The way the family goes is the way the culture goes. This is why we here at Virgin Most Powerful Radio do what we do, to help you stay focused on the person of Jesus Christ and not get distracted by the world, the devil, and the flesh. And this is why we just added this month another holy priest onto our lineup. And his name is Father Ed Broom. And he is doing the spiritual exercises. He's giving hardcore Catholic spirituality. It's going to come up right after this show. Don't turn the dial. Listen to it on our app. Give him a chance to talk to you about what's most important, which is the salvation.

people's hands. Because we know what St. Alphonsus Liguori, doctor of the church, said, only God knows how much good can come from one holy book. And that's what we can say about audio recordings. Remember, tomorrow, my good friend Ralph Martin will be with us to talk about his new book, The Coming Judgment. Are we ready? I'm almost halfway through his book, and I'm telling you, it's awesome because he makes it clear what the church teaches about salvation and says we shouldn't assume everybody goes to heaven. And that's pretty much what a lot of people are saying today, even in the church. Well, Ralph Martin sets it straight on what the church teaches, and I think it's an important topic because, as Bishop Sheen says, if souls are saved, everything is saved. But if souls are not saved, nothing is saved. And that's why I want to encourage you to come back tomorrow to listen to that. And also stay tuned. Father Ed Broom will be on to give spirituality, which, you know, we're really focusing on, whether it's Franciscan, Carmelite, all these different orders in the church have been blessed by the church to promote the faith. And we want you to be exposed to all the good stuff. That's why we have Father Ed Broom on, because we think that this could help you reach your goal, which is heaven. Also, one more time, if you're buying or selling a house, please call Real Estate for Life at 877-543-3871. 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Yes, we ended always with, what state should we be living in? Well, after what I just did on Daily Bread, hey, it's the state of sanctifying grace. How do we do that? Staying close to the sacraments. 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Pray your rosary every day. 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Keep your eyes focused on Jesus Christ, not on men in the church, who many of them have disappointed us. And stay in the bride with the church. Don't go running away. Pray, pray, and pray. Don't forget, Our Lady of Fatima said, souls are going to hell because no one's there to pray and make sacrifices. 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I do, and I know you do too. 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

In the name of the Father, Son, Holy Spirit, amen. I'd like to welcome you all to our program with Father Broom, Clean Sweep with Father Broom. And as always, we like to start off our conversation by inviting Mary to come to be with us. Mary is the Mother of God. Mary is the Mother of the Church, and Mary is the Mother of each and every one of us. Mary is the Mother of God, the Mother of the Church, and the Mother of each and every one of us. So we want to pray to Mary and ask Mary to pray with us and for us. Pray with us and to pray for us. And we'll pray the prayer that Mary loves most. That prayer is the Hail Mary. The Hail Mary. Hail Mary, full of grace, the Lord is with thee. Blessed art thou among women, and blessed the fruit of thy womb, Jesus. Holy Mary, Mother of God, pray for our sinners, now and at the hour of our death. Amen. Now, my friends, after inviting Mary to come to be with us, Mary, who's also our life, our sweetness, and our hope, we'd like to invite to be with us our spiritual director. Our spiritual director is the Holy Spirit. Holy Spirit has many wonderful titles. Holy Spirit is known as the Paraclete. Holy Spirit is also known as the Gift of Gifts. Holy Spirit is also known as the Sweet Guest of the Soul. Holy Spirit is also known as the Sanctifier, He who makes us holy. Holy Spirit is also known as our interior master, God who did instruct the hearts of your faithful by the light of the Holy Spirit. Grant us that by the same Spirit we may be truly wise and ever rejoice in his consolation through the same Christ our Lord. Amen. Glory be to the Father, and to the Son, and to the Holy Spirit, as it was in the beginning, is now, and ever shall be, world without end. Amen. Our Lady of Fatima, pray for us. Saint Joseph, pray for us. Saint Michael, pray for us. Saint Gabriel, pray for us. Saint Raphael, pray for us. Saint Ignatius of Loyola, pray for us. Saint Francis Xavier, pray for us. Saint Maria Faustina Kowalska, pray for us.
all God's angels and saints pray for us. In the name of the Father, and of the Son, and the Holy Spirit. Amen. Great to be with you, my friends, a family that prays together, stays together. A world at prayer is a world at peace. Father Patrick Peyton, known as the Rosary Priest. After praying with all of you, I'll pray for you. And I'll pray for all of you in the greatest of all prayers. And that prayer is the Holy Sacrifice of the Mass. That is the prayer par excellence, the Holy Sacrifice of the Mass. I'd like to offer the following intentions. First of all, I'd like to pray that all of us would be open to the workings of the Holy Spirit. Perhaps this can be our prayer. Come, Holy Spirit, come. Come, Holy Spirit, come through the heart of Mary. Short but beautiful prayer. Come, Holy Spirit, come. Come, Holy Spirit, come through the heart of Mary. My next prayer will be intention will be, I'd like to pray for all of us and our families. For the conversion, the sanctification and salvation of all of our family members. Jesus says, what does it profit a man if he gains the whole world but loses his soul? Like to pray for the conversion, the sanctification, and salvation of our family members. Finally, I like to pray in a special way for the special group of people that will be dying sometime today, that they would die in God's friendship. As well as for ourselves, because we really don't know when we're going to die. Jesus states very clearly it will come like a thief in the night when we least expect it. Come like a thief in the night. So let's pray for the grace of all graces that we would die in the state of grace. All right, my friends. It's a good practice to make novenas. Novena comes from the Latin word nine. Nine consecutive days. So we might be one day late, but you can start today, and in preparation for the feast day of Our Lady of Mount Carmel, which will be July 16th. So start today, you at least you'll get the 8 days in, culminating on July 16th, which is the feast day of Our Lady Mount Carmel. And this is a day, and perhaps we can renew our consecration to Mary. Also the importance I have it here, I'm pretty sure, the importance of wearing the scapular, the brown scapular of Our Lady of Mount Carmel. This is the
garment of grace. And Our Lady wants us to wear the scapular as a sign of our consecration to her. When you get up in the morning to say your consecration to Jesus through Mary and then to kiss your scapular. What I do is I kiss the scapular and I take the scapular. I bless my mind, my eyes, my ears, my lips, my tongue three times because I preach a lot. And then finally, my heart. So you start off on the right path by being consecrated to Mary. You might ask, well, what can I do for 9 days? Well, many things. Go to Mass, pray the Rosary. Maybe you can pray the Litany of the Blessed Virgin Mary. Maybe make a small sacrifice in honor of Mary. There's a plethora of activities or sacrifices that we can carry out to show our love and confidence in the Blessed Virgin Mary. All right, let's move then to the readings for today. We've been reading through this week, the first reading of the Old Testament, the prophet Hosea. I'd like to just give you the essence of the reading today and to extrapolate upon that. What you have is the Israelites wandering from God, and they're building altars, and they're setting up sacred pillars. You might say, well, that sounds pretty good. They're building altars, sacred pillars. That's a good way to worship God, but they're doing it to offering it to a false god. That's the problem. That's the problem. So they were wandering off into worshiping false gods, and that means the practice of idolatry. And as said yesterday, what is idolatry? Idolatry can be defined as such. Whenever we place any person, place, thing, object, even idea above God, that is the nature of idolatry, because our God is a jealous God. And the first and the greatest of all commandments is we are called to love God with all of our heart, mind, soul, and strength. That's right. We're called to love God with all of our heart, mind, soul, and strength. Then to love our neighbors, ourselves. So let's check our own lives to see if we have some idol. In the time of Moses came down from the mountain with the Ten Commandments, and he saw that the people were adoring a golden calf, and Moses broke the commandments. Now, if I were to go to your home, I probably would not find a golden calf on your hearth or in your living room, with a couple of candles and seeing you kneeling down and offering up incense. Probably not. However, there are many more sophisticated idols in the modern world.
And they mentioned this yesterday with the story of the grandfather who was neglected by his grandchildren and daughter and son-in-law, that people can easily be attached, even addicted, to their cell phone. Not to say that the cell phone or the internet is intrinsically evil. That's not the case at all. But we can easily go overboard. We can exaggerate. We can overuse. And if we're giving more time to our device than we are giving to God, our husband or wife, our family, our work, then potentially this then can be a modern idol. So this will be a point of examination of conscience for us. Are we overly attached to our modern electronic devices? You might even go through the day to see how long you spend on this. And I'm not saying that this is evil, because right now I'm on Virgin Most Powerful Radio. I'm on my Facebook channel as well as YouTube. I'm making a digital recorder, so I have like basically four different electronic devices I'm using to try to preach the Word of God. So I don't want to be shooting myself in the foot, but if we use anything properly for the honor and glory of God and the salvation of souls, then that's something that's pleasing to God. But let's examine our lives and our consciences. The responsorial psalm in the Mass today is taken from Psalm 105, some of the verses. The antiphon is, seek always the face of the Lord. Isn't that beautiful? Seek always the face of the Lord. Seek always the face of the Lord. Let's speak briefly about that. Saint Ignatius of Loyola, in beginning your meditation, he suggests in the Spanish, imaginar la mirada del Señor. To imaginar la mirada del Señor is to imagine the gaze of the Lord. In other words, the face of the Lord is looking at you. Father Thomas Dubé of happy memory, one of his favorite psalms that he'd be quoting would be this: look to the Lord and be radiant with joy. Look to the Lord's face and be radiant with joy. Every time we go to Mass and the priest lifts up the host, that is called the consecration. What is happening is transubstantiation, technical terminology of Thomas Aquinas. Transubstantiation, the appearance is bread, but it's really not bread. It's the substance is the body, blood, soul, and divinity of Christ. So when the priest lifts up the host, we're seeking the face of the Lord. We have the privilege. We have the privilege
in our parish, Monday through Friday, if there's not a funeral, almost the whole day from 7 after the 6 o'clock Mass all the way up to the 6 o'clock Mass in the evening, we have the Blessed Sacrament exposed in the monstrance on the altar with the two candelabra on the beautiful stand where the angel is holding up, looks like the angel is holding up the monstrance. So in that sense, seek always the face of the Lord. When you go in front of the Blessed Sacrament, you're contemplating the face of the Lord. Another way of understanding this is Pope John Paul II in the year 2002 wrote a wonderful apostolic letter. It's called The Blessed Virgin Mary and the Rosary, in which he offers the new set of mysteries, the luminous mysteries. And in this, he says, we are called to contemplate the face of Jesus through the eyes and the heart of Mary. That's beautiful. Contemplate the face of Jesus through the eyes and the heart of Mary. And finally, if we are contemplating the face of God in the Mass and the Eucharist, we should try to contemplate the face of God in the poor. Saint Mother Teresa of Calcutta would start off with the holy hour, but then she would tell her sister to seek the face of Christ in the disguising distress of the poor. Which Mother Teresa actually had four different vows: poverty, chastity, obedience, as well as serving the poorest of the poor as her fourth vow. So let's pray that we're able to seek the face of God in the Mass, in the Eucharist, in the distressing disguise of the poor. And finally, if we do that, in the beatific vision, in which we will be contemplating God face to face, the utter beauty of the face of God for all eternity. So, my friends, that will take us up to the gospel. The gospel acclamation is taken from Mark 1:15, and this is actually the first preaching of Jesus we have in the Gospel of St. Mark, Mark 1:15. And it is, the kingdom of God is at hand. Repent and believe in the gospel. When we receive the ashes on Ash Wednesday, one of the two expressions that the minister can say when he's imposing the ashes would be, repent and believe in the gospel. Or the other one would be, remember that you are dust, and in dust you shall you return. So the kingdom of God is at hand. Repent and believe in the gospel. If we go to the Greek, we have the word metanoia. What does metanoia mean? It means a change or a conversion of heart. That's right, it means a change or a conversion of heart.
repent and believe in the gospel. There is what is called a radical conversion, like Saul of Tarsus or Ignatius in Pamplona. These are called, it's called a radical conversion. But then there is what is called the daily conversion. We are called to undergo a daily conversion to Christ all the days of our lives. There's always something that we have to improve in our daily walk with the Lord. So, the gospel today, we're reading through the gospel of St. Matthew. We've concluded Matthew chapter 9, and we're moving into Matthew chapter 10. And one of the key themes is Jesus says, go rather to the lost sheep of the house of Israel. So let's delve into the infinite riches of the Word of God. Incidentally, when we're reading sacred scripture, sometimes people will come up to me and say, well, Father, I want to read the whole Bible. Where do I start? Most likely you'll think that, well, we'll start from the beginning. We'll start with the book of book of Genesis, Exodus, Leviticus, Numbers, and Deuteronomy. That's called the Pentateuch. The Jews call it the Torah, first five books of the Bible. But I would change that concept. I would say better to start with the Gospels. Matthew, Mark, Luke, and John. Matthew, Mark, Luke, and John. The Catechism of the Catholic Church says that the Matthew, Mark, Luke, and John is the very essence of sacred scripture because it's Christ himself. So you even notice in the Mass that when you're listening to the first reading and the second reading on Sunday, we're sitting down. But for the gospel, we stand up, in which we're paying greater reverence and respect. We're paying greater reverence and respect. For the gospel, which is the person of Christ. And even the priest says, the Lord be with you and with your spirit. Reading from the whole gospel according to Matthew, glory to you, Lord. We take our finger and we mark our forehead, our lips, and our heart. You've done that many times. Have you ever really thought why you do that? You know, my friends, religiosity without education can easily degenerate into a type of superstition. I repeat, religiosity without education can easily degenerate into superstition. Fulton Sheen also said, very few people leave the church for what the church teaches, but what they think the church teaches. I know Virgin Most Powerful Radio, Terry Barber, has great love and devotion for Fulton Sheen, as do I. And we know that he's going to be beatified in September in Illinois. What a blessing. We want to ask Venerable Fulton Sheen to bless our work, our preaching, our teaching. We'll be able to preach the Word of God through the whole world. So when we do mark our
forehead, our lips, and our heart. We want the Word of God to take root in our minds. We want to be able to profess the Word of God. Yesterday we had Jesus healing the mute person. We don't want to be mute, like a mute dog. Rather, we want to be able to preach, proclaim the Word of God, even to the house, from the housetops. And then we mark our heart because we want the Word of God to take root in our hearts. Mary's our model. In Luke chapter 2, twice we have Mary with the shepherds. She pondered the Word of God in her heart. Then after Jesus was lost and found, it says Mary, for her part, she pondered, meditated, ruminated upon the Word of God in her heart. So what we have today in Matthew chapter 10, verse 1 to 7, Jesus summons his 12 disciples. Stop and reflect upon 12 disciples. 12 disciples. There are certain key numbers in sacred scripture that have great relevance. There would be 3, known as a number of perfection, because we have the Trinity, the Father, and the Son, and the Holy Spirit. We have the 3 theological virtues of faith, hope, and charity. Then we have 7. We've got the 7 sacraments. Then we have 10, the 10 commandments. But 12 is a key number also because we have the 12 tribes of Israel. Right now I'm going through a course in the Bible. In the book of Genesis, just on Sunday and Monday, I gave close to an hour talk on the person of Jacob, the Jacob stories. And it's interesting that Jacob, his name was changed from Jacob to Israel, which means that I've contended with the Lord. After he battles and wrestles with the angel says, your name now will be Israel, because I've wrestled with the Lord. But I found it fascinating that Jacob, who became Israel through the angel's intervention, he actually had 12 children. The 12 children were from 4 different women, from Leah and Rachel. And Leah and Rachel, they both had handmaids from which Jacob had children. Jacob or Israel only had 2 children from Rachel, and that would be Joseph and the last of the 12 tribes, and his name was Benjamin. So there we have the 12 tribes of Israel, and then we have the 12 disciples. St. Francis also had an original 12 of his disciples. So there's a lot in the gospel today, and let's try to unpack it for our own
meditation, our own enrichment, and so that we can also, after we have been enriched by the Word of God, to share the riches of the Word of God to others, to the whole world, following Jesus, who gave his missionary mandate, telling his disciples to go out to the whole world, to all nations, to baptize them in the name of the Father and of the Son, the Holy Spirit, and to teach all nations. So he summons the 12, he gives them authority over unclean spirits. Yesterday's gospel, you remember, is that Jesus starts out by casting out an evil spirit. It was a mute spirit. Jesus, who is the way, the truth, and the life, the last 3 years of his life, called his public life, the last 3 years of his life, called his public life,

He exercised three activities. Abundant preaching, you can see this in Matthew 5, 6, and 7, called the Sermon on the Mount.

Then Jesus did miracles. Those who are cynical or skeptical, Jesus said, if you don't believe my words, at least believe my actions, because only God can carry out miracles. And Jesus carried out miracles over nature. For example, the multiplication of the loaves and the fish, or the turning of water into wine. But the most abundant miracles he did were miracles of healing, of diseases and sicknesses. So he's communicating this power to his apostles. Jesus has 72 disciples, but he has 12 apostles. Apostle means he who is sent. So he gives this power to the apostles to drive out unclean spirits, as well as to cure every disease and illness. Jesus is the divine physician, but he's communicating to his apostles as well as us. This medicinal effect to heal. We can't always heal physically. For example, last night, after my 6 o'clock mass, a couple came in and the man said that he was going to be entering the hospital for the next 4 or 5 days to go through certain procedures. And he asked me to bless him and asked me to anoint him with holy oil. Before operations, the church says that we can give to people the anointing of the sick. So 2,000 years later, I'm an extension of Christ, the divine physician. And I'm doing it by administering the anointing of the sick, which would be anointing the forehead with oil and then the hands with oil.

So he gives the names of the 12 apostles. The names of the 12 apostles. I wonder if you would know the names of the apostles. If not, here they are. And a good idea to try to memorize key concepts in our spiritual life. The 12 apostles, they're the 12 pillars or foundations of our Christian Catholic faith. First, and he'll become the first pope, Simon, also called Peter. Peter, which means Petra or rock. And his brother, Andrew. They're both fishermen on Lake Galilee. Then two of their friends, James, the son of Zebedee, and his brother John. They also were fishermen on Lake Galilee. So we have two couplets of brothers that become followers of Christ. And in these first four, we might even call it the inner circle of friendship with Christ. And they would be Peter, James, and John. Jesus had friends, but that was his inner circle. We see Peter, James, and John present with Christ at key moments in our Lord's public life. And that would be the healing of the daughter of Jairus. Then we also have the transfiguration of our Lord on Mount Tabor. Then we have Peter, James, and John are present with our Lord in the agony in the Garden of Olives, in which unfortunately they fall asleep on him. Peter and John were his best friends, but his best friend would be St. John. Perhaps we can pray today that Jesus will become our best friend. Remember when I arrived in Argentina years ago for my first mission in Buenos Aires? I was fluent in English and Italian, but I was learning Spanish little by little. And there was a beautiful image of the Sacred Heart of Jesus that I saw in Buenos Aires. And below there was a short phrase below, which said, Jesus, el amigo que nunca falla. If you don't know Spanish, Jesus, el amigo que nunca falla. It means Jesus is the friend who never fails us. He is the faithful friend. So as we reflect upon the apostles, the friends of Jesus, and Peter, James, and John, his best friends, why not make a decision and a concerted effort to grow in our friendship with our Lord and Savior Jesus Christ? And if I can suggest something, if
we want to establish a friendship with the Lord, then we have to set aside time every day to be with the Lord. I've already mentioned Fulton Sheen. One of his classic sayings was making the holy hour. And he was actually faithful to his holy hour. For more than 50 years. Not only that, but Fulton Sheen died December 9th, 1979. And he died in front of the Blessed Sacrament. So his last hour was made in front of the Blessed Sacrament. Then he dies to go before the face of Christ. We were commenting upon the face of Christ earlier, taken from the psalm today. Taken from the psalm today. Look to the Lord and be radiant with joy. So if we want to grow in our friendship with anyone, we want to spend time with that person. The same thing can be applied to our friendship with Christ. We have to spend time with the Lord.

So after mentioning Peter, Andrew, James, and John, real nucleus of his close friends, we have another eight to go. Let's try to get to know the apostles better and better. Pope Benedict wrote a wonderful writing on the 12 apostles. When we celebrate an apostle also in the church, it's a feast day, giving importance, and we pray the Gloria. And every apostle we celebrate, we come out in red, except St. John on December 27th. Why is that? It's because all of the apostles, were given the grace of martyrdom. That is to say, shedding their blood in imitation of Christ, the King of all martyrs. Peter, Andrew, James, and John. Then we have Philip. And then after Philip, we have Bartholomew. Now, Bartholomew also, my friends, his name is also Nathanael. Jesus complimented him and said, "Behold, here is an Israelite in whom there's no guile or deceit." What a compliment. Jesus did not throw compliments away too easily, but a man of great innocence, transparency, honesty, forthrightness. If you ever have the opportunity to travel to Rome, and you visit the Basilica of St. Peter's, you're going to see statues. In those statues, you have one in which seems to be holding, looks kind of like a piece of paper like this. But this is St. Bartholomew or Nathanael. And it's not a piece of paper, it's actually his skin. Because St. Bartholomew or Nathanael was a martyr. And he was actually skinned alive, but he didn't die. So they had to decapitate him. Just incredible, the courage and the power and the love the apostles had for Jesus after Pentecost. That is to say, after the descent of the Holy Spirit. Before the descent of the Holy Spirit, the apostles, they were fragile, they were weak. They, at times, were cowardly. But after the Holy Spirit descended upon them on Pentecost, there was just a radical change in them. Just a radical change in them after the descent of the Holy Spirit. Jesus chose these men. Then after that, we have on the list Matthew, also known as the tax collector. That time, the tax collectors
were despised by the Jews because the tax collectors would be levying taxes against the Jews and giving that money to the Romans. And often the tax collectors would be levying up the taxes to a higher price, thereby stealing. Thereby stealing from the people. So as a whole, the Jewish people really hated the tax collectors. That's why then chosen, Peter didn't like the tax collectors, and Jesus sends Peter off with Matthew to preach the word of God and the chosen. I thought that to be comical because Peter did not like Matthew at all. But our Lord wanted to reconcile them as friends. The Lord wants us to be reconciled with him and with each other. The Lord wants us to strive for peace, as does Pope Leo XIV, constantly preaching, strive for peace and dialogue among ourselves. The word in Hebrew is the word shalom, which means peace be with you. My friends, we've had a really good conversation. Really enjoy being with all of you. And what I'd like to do is I'd like to invite all of you on YouTube, Facebook, Virgin Most Powerful Radio, all of you, my friends in Christ. I'd like to invite all of you to try to share this message, this gospel message, to the whole world. And I, for my part, I will place all of you on the altar. And I'll pray for you. I will invoke the name of the Lord. I will lift up the chalice of salvation and invoke the name of the Lord as we pray in one of the Psalms. I'll place you in the chalice on the paten and pray for you in the greatest of all prayers. And that prayer is the holy sacrifice of the Mass. And as always, I'd like to end my conversation with all of us, because we're family members, by giving you my priestly blessing. And then we'll see you tomorrow, same time, same channel. Clean sweep with Father Broom. Through the intercession of Mary, the Queen of the Apostles, may God bless you in the name of the Father, and of the Son, and the Holy Spirit. Amen.

Peace be to you. Because the subject of grace is so very important, it might be well to continue it a bit here, and then to tell you how that grace is communicated to us. Grace divides the world actually into two kinds of humanity. The once born

0: Grace is so very sensitive that it is possible for us to reject it many times, even during the day. Let me therefore tell you two incidents about grace. On one occasion, I went down from Belgium to Paris to preach a sermon in a church of Paris on the first Sunday of February. I stayed in a tiny little hotel near the Opera Comique, and in a small side room, there was an Englishman playing a piano. I listened to him for a while and then complimented him and invited him to dinner. He said, "I have never eaten with a priest before." And I said, "Well, we are just like anyone else. If you stick me with a pin, I will bleed too." In the course of the dinner, he said, "I have a problem I would like to present to you." "I have never met," he said, "in my life, one good man or one good woman." I thanked him for the compliment, and then he went on to tell me that just a year from this coming 12th of February, over at that table there, indicating a table in the corner, he saw a woman trying to break a lump of sugar into a cup of coffee. He went over to her, broke the lump. She then told him how cruel her husband was, and he said, "Come and live with me." He said, "I'm now tired of her. I get tired of them all after about a year. And I wrapped up all of her clothes this morning, left them with the concierge, and told her to leave. But she left me this note." And the note read, "That if you do not continue living with me, I will commit suicide by throwing myself into the Seine." "Now this is my problem," he continued. "May I allow her to continue living with me to prevent her from committing suicide?" And I said, "No, you may never do evil that good may come from it, but in any case, and what is more important, she will not commit suicide." It got to be late. He said, "Where are you going?" I said, "I'm going up to Montmartre." He said, "I was just beginning to think that you were good. Now you're going up to that hellhole of Paris." Well, I said, "There's something else on the hill of Montmartre besides dives and dens. There is the beautiful Basilica, the Sacred Heart, where there are hundreds of men every night in prayer and in perpetual adoration of our Lord and the Blessed Sacrament. Come with me." We went up together. He said, "How long will you stay?" I said, "I intend to stay all night. But I will leave when you want to go." He stayed all night. And I suppose there were about 800 to 1,000 men spending the night there in prayer. When we left the next morning after I had read Mass, he said, "This is the first time in my life I ever came in contact with goodness." He asked me to stay in Paris for a few days and teach him. I arranged to meet him that night. At the appointed hour, he came into the courtyard with another woman, not the woman involved in the story. And he said, "The three of us will go out to dinner." I said, "No, tonight I want to see you." Then I called him aside and I said, "Now, you received a great grace yesterday. You got the first dim contact with goodness and love and holiness. And tonight you have to make a choice. Either you're going out with this woman or you're going out with me. Which will it be?" He walked up and down the courtyard for a few minutes and then came back to me and he said, "Well, Father, I think that I'll go out with her." And that is the end of the story. Now, these impulses of grace that he received could have developed him into a saint. But it was like the story of our Lord looking over Jerusalem. "I would, thou wouldst not." Now let us take another incident. I used to do a great deal of parochial work in St. Patrick's Church, Soho Square, London, England. I opened the church door one cold Epiphany morning, in the month of January. A limp figure fell in. It was a young woman, about 23, 24 years of age. And I said, "How did you happen to be here?" And she said, "I didn't know where I was, Father." I said, "Oh, Father." "Yes," she said, "I used to be a Catholic." "Not anymore." And I said, "But why are you here? You seem to be a little bit intoxicated. What are you running away from?" She said, "From men, each of whom thinks that I love him." And I didn't know that I was here. I asked her name. When she told me, I pointed to a billboard on the other side of the street. And I said, "Is that your picture over there on that billboard?" "Yes," she said, "I'm the leading lady in that musical comedy." Since she was very cold, I made a cup of coffee for her and told her to come back before matinee. She said, "I will on one condition, that you do not ask me to go to confession." I said, "Very well, I promise you not to ask you to go to confession." She said, "I want you to promise me very faithfully that you will not ask me to go to confession." I said, "I promise you faithfully not to ask you to go to confession." She came back that afternoon before matinee. I said, "We have a beautiful Rembrandt and Van Dyck in this church. Would you like to see them?" As we walked down the middle aisle, I gave her a gentle push into the confessional. I did not ask her to go, but she went to confession. She is now a nun in a convent of perpetual adoration in England. And here are two stories of responses to grace. In both instances, the human will was free. In the one, there was a correspondence. In the other, a rejection. We receive millions of these graces called actual graces. Everyone receives them. You need not be a Christian. Every Muslim and every Buddhist, every communist in the world receives actual grace. But here we're speaking of what is called now an habitual grace, a more permanent grace, that which creates in us a likeness that remains. And that brings up this particular problem. How is this grace communicated to us? How does it get into the soul? Perhaps you've seen signs on roadways. They are often painted on rocks which read, "Jesus saves." Yes, indeed he does. But the very practical question is how? We have a span of 20 centuries between the life of our Lord and our days. Yes, he is God. But how does he pour and infuse this divine life and power into our souls? Well, he does it by what are called sacraments. Now here we define the word sacrament in a very broad way. In Greek it means mystery. But a sacrament is any material or visible thing that is used as a sign or a channel of spiritual communications. We will go back about as far as we can to explain mysteries. We might say that the Lord made this world with a sense of humor. What do we mean by a sense of humor? We mean he made it sacramentally. We say a person has a sense of humor if he can see through things. We say a person has not a sense of humor if he cannot see through things. We say he's too thick. Now, God made this world with a sense of humor in the sense that we were always to see him through things, like the poets do. We would look out on a mountain and think of the power of God. On the sunset, and think of the beauty of God. On a snowflake, and dwell on the purity of God. Notice that we would not be taking this world as seriously as do the materialists, to whom a mountain's just a mountain. A sunset is just a sunset, and a snowflake is just a snowflake. The serious-minded people of this world write only in prose. But those who have this penetrating glance of perceiving the eternal through time, the divine through the human, have what we call the sacramental outlook on the universe. Now coming up a little bit closer to our own experience, there are certain signs and events in our daily life which are a kind of natural sacrament. Take, for example, a word. A word has something audible about it, and at the same time, something unseen, invisible. If, for example, I tell a joke, and if it were a very amusing one, you might laugh. But if I told it to a horse would not even give a horse laugh. Why? Because you get the meaning. That's because you have a soul, a reason, and an intellect. The horse lacks that spiritual perceptive power, and hence does not get the meaning. So with a handshake. Handshake is something visible, material, fleshy, but there's also something spiritual about it, namely the communication of greeting and welcome. Now, if I take my right hand and lay it upon my left, as I am doing at this particular second, this is not a handshake. It has the visible aspect about it, most certainly, namely the clasping of hands, but it lacks that invisible element, which is the communication of personal warmth. A kiss is a kind of sacrament. It is something visible, and at the same time, something invisible, namely the communication of love. This is getting a bit away from the point, but I just cannot resist saying it. Have you noticed how very much our modern architecture is devoid of all decoration? What a contrast to the cathedrals, where there were all material things, even cows and angels, sometimes little devils peering around corners. The ancient architecture was always using material things as signs of something spiritual. But today our architecture is flat, nothing but steel and glass, almost like a cracker box. Why? Well, because our architects have no spiritual message to convey. The material is just the material, nothing else. Hence no decor, no significance. No meaning, no soul. I wonder if decor and decoration and so forth in architecture has not passed out of the world at the same time politeness has. We certainly are not as polite in this century as we were in another century. And possibly the reason is because we no longer believe that persons have souls. They are just other animals. And hence they are to be treated as means to our ends. But when you believe that in addition to a body there is a soul, then you begin to have great respect and reverence for personality. Now, after that digression on the relationship between architecture and politeness, we come back to the very important point again is, how do we ever contact the life of Christ and His grace? The basic idea that connects all that we have said with him is this, that Christ himself was the great sacrament, because he was the Word made flesh. He was the God-man. We would have seen a man, but we would have known that he was the Son of God. Therefore, Christ is the supreme sacrament of history. His human nature was the sign of his divinity. We saw God through his body. We see eternity through his time. And the loving God, in the form of a man who was like to us in all things save sin. Now, our blessed Lord took his human nature to heaven. Once he is glorified in heaven, as we said in speaking of the ascension, he is our mediator, our intercessor, our high priest, who can have compassion for us and on us, because he passed through our temptations and our sufferings and our trials. Because he is God as well as man, he is going to pour down upon us from heaven his truth, his power, his grace, his life. And how will he do it? He will not do it through what we might call his bodiness, because that is already glorified in heaven. He will do it through things and also through human natures. He will use certain things in this world as extensions of his glorified body. These things might be water, bread, and oil, and so forth, as channels or vehicles for the communication of his divine life. Now, he himself instituted these sacraments. But why did he do it? Well, first of all, because his life is so very rich that it has to have various manifestations in life. It is very much like the light of the sun. The sun is so very bright that if we are to understand its inner beauty, we have to shoot that sunlight through a prism. And when we do, it splits up into the seven rays of the spectrum. And so our blessed Lord, having a life that is infinitely rich, shoots this divine life through the prism of the church, and it splits up, not into the seven rays of the spectrum, but into the seven sacraments of the church. And then another reason why he used sacraments was because this material world of ours has to be spiritualized. God not only redeems man, he redeems things. So we lay hold of material things like water and oil and bread and so forth, and we make them serve God. Too often they've been used for purposes that were not divine. We have a body too, as well as a soul, and we get all of our spiritual thoughts, at least the beginning of them, through the senses. And why, therefore, simply because we have a body as well as a soul, should God not use things that appeal to our senses? Some material signs, which would be to us telltales and revelations of this grace that he's pouring into our souls. For example, it would be wonderful if he used water to indicate that our great sin that we inherited from Adam was being washed away. Bread would be a very good sign and symbol of nourishment. Oil strengthens us in the natural order. Might also be a very good sign, too, for strengthening our souls. So as once divinity used humanity, so now divinity uses humanity and things in order that there might be something trans-historical, trans-cosmic, in order that there might be the divine life of Christ pouring into our souls. That is how the Christ in heaven contacts us in this day and age. How many sacraments are there? Seven. Why seven? Because there are seven conditions for leading a physical life, and there ought to be seven conditions for leading a spiritual life. Five of these conditions are individual, and two refer to society. In order to live a physical, natural life, one, I must be born. Two, I must grow to maturity. Three, I must nourish myself. Four, I must heal my wounds. Five, I must drive out traces of disease. Then, as a member of society, one, there must be a propagation of the human species, and two, there must be government. Now, over and above this human life, there is the divine life. And there are seven conditions of leading that divine life. If I am to live the Christ life, I must be born to it. That is the sacrament of baptism. Two, I must grow to maturity and accept the responsibilities of life. That is the sacrament of confirmation. Three, I must nourish myself, sustain this divine life. That is the sacrament of the Holy Eucharist. Four, I must heal the wounds of my soul caused by sin. That is the sacrament of penance or confession. Five, I must drive out all the traces of the disease of sin that are found in my senses. That is the sacrament of the healing of the sick. And as a member of society, there must be a propagation of the kingdom of God, the growth of the mystical body of Christ. That is the sacrament of matrimony. And finally, there must be divine government. There must be holy orders, or the sacrament of the episcopacy and the priesthood. Now, the reception of the grace that is in these sacraments is very effective in our soul, because it is Christ that confers the grace. The mere fact, for example, that we turn on a faucet, water comes out. The water does not come out because we subjectively believe that water will come forth. And the divine life of Christ is poured into our soul by the mere fact that we receive the sacrament. Of course, we must not put an obstacle in the way of receiving the sacraments, but it is Christ who baptizes. It is Christ who forgives sins. There are ministers, of course, there are bishops and there are priests, but we alone, Christ, our eyes and our hands and our lips, it is He who gives the grace. That, incidentally, is why, even though you received the sacrament from an unworthy priest, it would still be a sacrament. Because the sanctification does not depend upon the priest. Because sunlight comes through a dirty window, sunlight is not polluted. A messenger may be very ragged, but he could still bear the message of a king. So you see the church, the mystical body of Christ, takes care of you from the cradle to the grave. It meets you in all of the events and circumstances of life. And your sanctification does not depend upon our preaching. It depends upon Christ Himself. This is the sweet mystery of life, the sacraments. God.
1: Catholic commentary. Spiritual warfare. Stay ready so you don't have to get ready. Jesus 911.
2: And we are live on an incredible Thursday. I have an amazing guest, a near and dear friend of mine. I've had him on my show many times over, but never on radio and Virgin Most Powerful Radio with me. But we are live, and we're going to be talking about spiritual warfare, how to be prepared. You can ask him anything you want. And that intro music should have gotten people pumped up already, right, Father?
3: I agree.
2: It should have, yeah. So we've got the amazing Father Darren Merlino here. I hope I didn't mispronounce your...
3: No, it's Merlino, correct.
2: There we go, Father. So I'm happy to be here. Father, tell us a little bit about yourself. Maybe you've got a podcast, a website, or anything. Tell us a little bit about yourself before we dive in deep, talking about spiritual warfare and taking anybody's questions.
3: Yeah, so I was born into a very unique Italian California family. And so the short story is I got involved in video photography in fifth grade. Back in my day, it was called reel-to-reel videos. Now you can use your phone, but like the things were like the size of a small pizza, the reels. And so that really kind of got my love. So when I got called to be a priest, and that's a whole different story in itself, I knew that I wanted to use media, or back then it was called communications, because you had, in the 80s, it was called a communications degree, TV, radio, that's all right. That was going on. So I really, really wanted to work in television and radio. In fact, I went to a video school, or video production and story writing and lighting and editing, all that kind of stuff. And I really just love that stuff. Love it. And so as a priest, I try to use media now, it's what we call now media, to preach the gospel in urgent, timely, and effective ways. So in my case, I always believe that the method should always change, but not the message should never change, right? So as Catholics, we cannot change the message because Jesus gave us that message. So I can't really tell Jesus, who created the universe, Jesus, sit down, let me take care of it from here. Can't do that. I don't have that arrogance. I'm not that stupid. And so I came back to California after working in parishes and schools and probably, 18, almost 18 years as a priest. I've been a priest now almost 26 years. And so I founded Catholic Media Missionaries in the summer of 19, got officially approved in 2020, just before COVID hit the fan. And so I have a TV series called The Hound of Heaven, which comes from the 1890 poem from Francis Thompson. He wrote the poem after he had a conversion experience and kind of a detoxing experience. He was a seminarian for the Catholic Church in England, left the seminary, became a druggie and a lot of ladies of the evenings. And so one of those ladies found him in the street, took him out of the street, kind of nursed him back to health, went to a monastery and wrote the greatest poem in English history. Oscar Wilde would said the same thing. So, you know, I'm just quoting him, actually. In fact, Francis Thompson influenced a guy named Tolkien, another guy named C.S. Lewis, and another guy named Oscar Wilde. So you might have heard of those authors, but
2: maybe
3: heard of. So I'm just throwing names at you. I'm just name dropping here. But he was like the influencer of the influencers. So with that said, I was listening to the a talk, or somebody was giving some information about, did you ever hear about the Shoah Foundation Project? I'm going, what's that? Steven Spielberg had interviewed 55,000 Holocaust survivors back in the 90s, right after, I think, Schindler's List came out. And he interviewed every single one of them all over the world. And I go, you know, wouldn't it be kind of a cool idea if we had like a spiritual heritage recorded of all these famous and notable Catholics globally and have them tell their story as well? It just, that was the idea that came to my head. Obviously not to take away from the Holocaust survivors, but just that was the thing that gave me the idea of interviewing famous and notable Catholics. So I have this TV show called The Hound of Heaven Show, which is actually on YouTube. We have our own YouTube channel now, and I've interviewed various guests. The guys who did the movie Nefarious was my first interview. I've interviewed Joe Mantegna from the Criminal Minds TV series, which is on Paramount Plus One. An original Mouseketeer. So right now we're in the process of trying to have Disney acquire that particular episode. So they want to have, so Walt Disney Studios wants to buy one of my shows, which is nice.
4: Wow.
3: So and then the other one is we're going to be talking to Joe, and then hopefully we can get him to ask Paramount Plus to, you know, license the interview we did with Joe Mantegna, which is one of my favorites as well. So I have a very eclectic list. So it was Chuck and Carrie, who did the movie Unplanned and Nefarious.
4: Yeah.
3: A Power Ranger, Jessica Ray. A voiceover actor, Danny Jacobs, who got two Emmys doing King Julian from Madagascar TV series from Netflix and Nickelodeon. A stunt double, Brenda Lorena Garcia. She's like 4'8" on a good day with high heels. So she's a cute little thing. She's like the size of a pencil you can put in your pocket. And she's really, what's another interview, Joe Mantegna, Sherry Alberoni, the Mouseketeer. Vince Ferragamo was quarterback for the Rams. Let me see here. Yeah. Mike Sweeney, Trevor Williams pitches for the Nationals. Mike Sweeney was with the Royals. Bruno Serrato, and Mike Socha, who played with the Dodgers and coached the Angels to a World Series in 2002.
4: I know who that is.
3: Yeah. Let's see. And Vince Ferragamo. I think I got everybody on this that's on the show. That's the first 12 episodes. Oh, Joe DePinto won the Stanley Cup with the Ducks in 2007. So I got to wear a Stanley Cup ring. It was kind of fun. I had never
4: very nice.
3: Never seen one of those before World War I. So that's very eclectic. We're working on season 3 now. We're trying to get our list. I'll keep that as a secret for now because we want to make sure we get the approval from the guests. But we're trying to go for big names on that next one. So
4: very nice.
3: That's a TV show. And then I have on my website, cmmnumberone.org, which is the acronym for Catholic Media Missionaries. My book, it was 8 years ago this month. I was on my 30-day silent retreat. And that was I did the big boy one. I did the Ignatius, you know, shut your mouth, pray 5 hours a day one. And I loved it. And I wrote I just had notes from my experiences. And I find this, I thought women would find it, the book fascinating. But I've had more men come back to the church reading my book than I thought, than women. I misjudged my demographics. I don't know.
4: Well, it's a good thing. I mean, it's a good thing either which way. And
3: yes,
4: that kind of spirituality is always very, very helpful. Now, you, would it be proper to say you were the spiritual consultant for that film Nefarious? I think you were,
3: actually,
4: right?
3: I would not use the word spiritual consultant as much as I would say a theological consultant, but a priest on the set where I was blessing the set, saying masses, confessions, and so forth. And that still, we did that show. That was the spiritual, we could probably talk about it during the show. The stuff that happened on that was just ridiculous, man. Just, oh my gosh.
4: Yeah. Before we get into that, maybe if you can kind of let the audience know, for people that maybe they've barely become Catholic, or they're Catholic and they don't know what spiritual warfare is, how would you define spiritual warfare? We know it's real. It's officially taught in the Catholic Church.
3: Right.
4: How would you define it, Father?
3: I would say spiritual warfare is the fight between heaven, Jesus, Mary, Joseph, all the angels and saints in heaven versus all the angels that fell, also known as demons, who freely chose to say, to hell with you, God. And God goes, no, to hell with you. And then 1/3 of those angels got kicked out of heaven because they freely chose not to serve God. And now Lucifer and Satan and Beelzebul and all these other ones freely chose to never serve God again. And unfortunately for them, they only get one choice in heaven.
4: Right.
3: And so they chose foolishly. They're not stupid. They just made a very foolish decision. And so they've been fighting us ever since. And when you watch the movie Nefarious, you get a glimpse of an idea of how their game plan is. And so I have a lot of respect for their intellect for sure. And I never have the arrogance to think that I know more than that my angels and my guardian angels, Michael, and all those guys can't see what they're trying to do behind the scenes, because we can't see that. And so that's why we always ask for their help. But spiritual warfare is heaven versus hell. And hell's trying to get you to hell, and heaven's trying to get you to heaven. The only problem is we have to choose it. So if you freely choose not to want to go to heaven, you will not go to heaven. Which is great, because you have the free, you can freely choose that now.
4: So, free will. That's a great point. I like that you bring that up. And we're about to go to our first break. But before we go to our first break, I really want to emphasize that's a great point that Father brought up, that these angels, through their own free choice, rebelled against God. And nobody's going to say that they were dumb. These are angelic beings. They knew what they were doing. But again, we all have free choice. We have what we call free will in Catholicism. It is biblical, taught from the very beginning. And they rebelled on their own accord. That is a great way to leave a cliffhanger as we approach our first break. And of course, audience, I want to remind you all, we'll be taking any and all of your questions, any and all of them. And we will be back from the break in just a moment.

0: We are back, audience. We're having a tremendous time talking with Father Merlino. We're talking any and all things spiritual warfare. And we left you off on a bit of a cliffhanger when Father was talking about how angels rebelled. And that is real. That is biblical. Church has taught that from the beginning. And I love how you pointed out they did it on their own free accord. That is also very, very Catholic teaching there as well. Let me ask you this, because you were talking about Nefarious. I love the movie. And I recommend it. People haven't seen it. I recommend they check it out. I love it. I'm still waiting for part two, guys. Come on, directors. Get on the ball, man. I'm waiting for part two, man.
1: They need what everybody needs, money.
0: Yeah, man. It's got to be that. It's got to be the funding. I know that. But let me ask you this. In terms of spiritual warfare, I imagine you have quite a few stories to tell from that. So what happened? Was there any spiritual warfare activity that occurred? Because you were there on the set.
1: Gosh. Where to begin? I guess I'll just start from the beginning. It was 5 years ago this month, July. It was back in Nam. It was 72. There was bullets flying everywhere. Charlie was all over us when we were in rice paddies up to our knees. Oh, wrong story. Wrong story. So it was 5 years ago this month, and I fly out to Texas for pre-production for Nefarious. And this is 2021, so COVID is over-ish, but not over. So COVID hits the end of July, shuts us down. Like, nobody can do anything. We're all just, I got it. Everybody got it. The whole crew got it. And everyone physically left Oklahoma and just went home. We had to shut the production down. So we're like, wow, the devil won this battle. So, okay. Uh-huh. So I go back to California, and then by about October, you know, they're getting things moving again. So from August to like early August till, you know, middle of October was kind of shut down. So the sets were already built. They're already sit there. They're already there. And we start shooting in December the 1st. And so our main actor, Jordan Belfi, his son was born on December 1st while he's on the set. So his wife had somebody FaceTime, you know, whatever they could FaceTime, but he was technically in the room. And so it was kind of a hard day for him, but he was also very professional. And we talked for a little bit about that, we're not close friends, but whenever we run into each other, we like to say hi, and he lives close by to where I live now. And so first day, things are going okay. We're at the actual prison that you'll see in the movie. Like the opening shot is an actual opening shot of the prison where we shot at some of the scenes. Well, apparently, I have a theory about this one. They might. I think part of it has to do with the first day, the first shoot. Now, you don't want to screw up your first shoot day. So we get up at 4 in the morning. So we have at 4 in the morning. He's like, Father, can we say mass first? So we say mass in the hotel room, and we get inside the director's truck, and it won't start. It just drove 10,000, you know, thousands of feet, hundreds of miles from California to Oklahoma, and all of a sudden, the truck just won't start at all. And we're like, oh, you got to be kidding. So we finally get the car. So we thought, well, it was kind of cold, but we knew it wasn't cold. We figured, we said St. Michael prayer. We're blessing the car, and it's still not. Finally get it going. We drive 2 miles, and then the car just dies. Just almost far enough away from the cell phone tower where we were staying. It was like a hotel in the middle of nowhere kind of thing. And so one of our producers had one bar. He says, hey, he called up our production assistant. Said, hey, pick us up. The truck. So we back the truck and we park it. So once we park the truck, the PA picks us up. We're a couple of miles from the site. We get there and they had to get AAA to get over there. They just told the PA, take care of the truck. We're going to start working on the first day. So that was the first thing that happened. And then one of the things that was really funny is they come up to me and say, hey, Father, you'll see, I can tell you where it is. It's kind of in the beginning of the scene where the warden and the psychiatrist are walking down a hallway. That's not ruining the movie. So when they're walking down the hallway, that was a section of the prison that was either haunted or demons were there. So they come up to me and say, hey, Father, the warden said, okay, can you go over there and bless this section? Because it's closed down, but there's been a lot of activity over there. So I said, well, ghosts aren't really the problem, you know, but if there's demons there, well, I'll do my prayers and holy water and salt, and we'll just call it a day. So that's what I did. Well, apparently El Diablo was not done yet. So he starts stirring up among the crew dissatisfaction. And so that's Friday. It's Thursday, Friday. Wait, how did we do it? We shot Wednesday, Thursday, Friday, Saturday and Sunday. We were off. So it was the first, second and third. There was news that, hey, there might be a strike, but they couldn't figure out why. Cause some of the crew weren't enough hotel rooms. So some of the crew had to share a room, you know, which is, you know, in ideal situation, crews should have their own room, but we're in the middle of nowhere. So it was hard to find enough rooms that was close by.
0: Yep.
1: So they were upset about that. The food was terrible. It was cold. The caterer, I'm Italian, so food is part of our breathing. You
0: know, it's gotta be as an Italian.
1: So the breakfasts were cold. The food was okay. The caterer sucked. They're terrible. And so my brother and sister-in-law were kind of doing the craft services with the snack stuff. They were in charge of that, but not the catering. And then that food was terrible. We get back. We leave from Granite to Oklahoma City, which is like a three-hour drive. Granite's west. Oklahoma's east. We get there. Monday comes. Boom. IATSE, the union for Hollywood, New York and L.A., contacted the world via email. You are not to work on this film. Everybody who's working on this film, you are to leave immediately and not work on this film. So
0: wow.
1: So the whole crew left Monday. And so now we have no crew. You can't make a movie without a crew.
0: Right.
1: So we're scrambling everywhere. The IATSE's in New York and they're telling Oklahoma people how to work. And so we're calling the Attorney General of Oklahoma. We're calling the IATSE, the lawyers. I mean, we're scrambling trying to find people. That's Monday. Tuesday comes. This is what IATSE did. They told them, and this was all illegal. They went to court and guess what? They were found, Chuck and Carrie were found not guilty of all counts. So everything IATSE did was completely illegal. Because you have to have grievances. You have to have a piece of paper. There's a number. I think it's like, what's page 13? Page 13 is all the grievances. There was nothing given. We're only 3 days into the shoot. So everyone's told, if you cross the line, you will lose your status in this union. And if you're not in the union, you will lose your status in the future if you want to join the union. So, of course, everyone says, well, I'm not going to lose my livelihood over these guys. So nobody came. And so luckily for us, and because there was somebody, I think this is where God sets in, the set director, Christian guy, smelled something in the air. He knew something was happening. He says, let me just work. We didn't like people working on Sundays. That was a taboo. But in this case, he said, you know what? We're almost done with the sets. Let us finish it. And they kind of let him do it because something was in the air and they can kind of smell it. So Tuesday comes. Or whatever, again, lousy caterer for lunch on the movie set. This is like the main meal, right? Fritos, chili, and cheese for the main meal.
0: Oh, wow.
1: And I'm like, seriously, am I 4 years old? What the heck is this? So I'm, you know, my stomach's not doing too well. The next day, fish sticks with mashed potatoes. Like, all right. My brother and sister-in-law go, look, directors, please let us take care of the catering. We're from this area. We live in this area. We know where the good food is and where it's not. Let us take care of it. So the next day, breakfast was just 10,000 pounds of bacon and eggs, and it was just totally taken care of. So my stomach is not going well at all. I think I got food poisoning. Well, by Thursday, my stomach's not feeling, not doing great. Friday's not doing well. Saturday, I'm in a ton of pain. In the meantime, Monday through Thursday, they're still scrambling all over the country trying to find crew members who were willing to break the strike. And they did. We got a skeleton crew. It took them 4 days. Cameraman, you name it. We called every homeschooling mom and we could find and who knew how to do movie stuff. And we had one guy who worked on a Christopher Nolan Batman trilogy movie, you know, with Christian Bale. He worked as one of our cameramen for most of this for the shoot. And I am not feeling good at all. And the funny thing, here's where God came in. So the Friday and Saturday where we shot our movie, we did almost 30 pages of shooting. If anybody who works in the industry will tell you,
0: wow,
1: if you're lucky, you get 2 to 5 pages of script shot in a day, if you're lucky. Sometimes in those really high-budgeted Marvel movies, you'll spend all day for an eighth of a page.
0: Right.
1: So it gives you an idea. So for us to do 30 pages, that's – and I remember Chuck and Carrie like, I don't know what just happened. We just shot almost 30 pages of script in 2 days. We almost caught up the 4 days that we lost.
0: Wow. Praise the Lord.
1: So that's Saturday the 11th, and I am in uber pain. I go, let me just get back to our place. So I get back. I usually said mass late at night because sometimes it was just too early in the morning to have mass and then get over there. So Sunday comes and I am in unbelievable pain. My abdomen area is just killing me. I go, this is, so I say, I slept for like 12 hours. They went out to breakfast. I said mass around 1:30 in the afternoon. They took me to the ER and sure enough, your appendix is going to burst.
0: Oh no.
1: So this is, no. Guess whose feast day it was? December 12th. Our Lady of Guadalupe.
0: Our Lady of Guadalupe. Yep.
1: So
0: yep. Just a few days after the Immaculate Conception. Wow.
1: Right. So I'm like, okay, I guess. So they take me to the ER and they take me to the other hospital.
0: Wow.
1: And so I'm in the hospital. They put me under. That's on a Sunday. Monday is December 13th. Now, whose feast day is December 13th?
0: December 13th, I don't know.
1: Okay, I'll tell you in a second. So this lady comes in my room after the operation, cleans my room, and walks away. December 13th. Her name is Lucille. That was the feast day of St. Lucy.
0: Wow.
1: I took a picture of it because nobody would have believed it. Yeah,
0: all of it connected with Our Lady. Wow.
1: Yeah, Lucy and Lady and oh my gosh. So I love Santa Lucia. She's one of my favorite saints. And so I'm getting goosebumps just even saying that because I just love them dearly. So the doctor comes in that evening. And goes, I thought you get your appendix out and you go home. That's what I was told. And the doctor goes, oh yeah, I had to keep you. Well, the doctor wants to shoot.
0: Let's keep that. Keep that for a cliffhanger. We're about to hit a break. Audience, don't go anywhere. We'll be back in just a moment.

0: And we are back on the air, audience. We're having a tremendous time, a great time. We're talking with Father Merlino, and you had quite the event there. You were talking about, yeah, pick up where you left off on St. Lucy's feast day. I did not remember that was the day. That's her feast day. Go ahead, Father.
1: So I lost my appendix while shooting the movie Nefarious, but during that Sunday after the day of rest, supposedly rest. So the doctor comes in that night, and I'm all hooked up with all kinds of stuff. I'm bloated, and I'm just like, what's going on here? And the doctor comes in that night and says to me, you know, Father, when I cut your appendix or put the knife to the appendix, it literally blew up in your body. Wow. And he said, you went septic, and luckily for you, I was in there. I was already, or everything was already, because I don't know if you had 10 minutes or an hour, but your appendix was going to blow up, period, end of story. And so that's why you're here for another, I had like 48 hours of antibiotics. And I said, okay. So I almost died, didn't even know it. Wow. And so our Blessed Mother had my back big time.
0: Oh, yeah.
1: And my guardian angel. And then St. Lucy, which is, you know, which I was totally shocked by, comes in and cleans my room, which is cute. So I called up the director and said, hey, this is where we're at. I go, so Monday and Tuesday, I was off the set. And so Wednesday was my first day, which is December 15th. So I told the directors, I can't lift anything for a few weeks. I can do all my scenes that you have, because I played the prison guard in the movie towards the last 20 minutes.
0: Yeah, yeah.
1: And so so my scenes were coming up. So they said, no problem, we'll have you come in on Wednesday. I said, besides, there's a scene in there where there's a beating of the prisoner, and they didn't want me, the priest, to be beating them anyway, so that worked out fine. They just said, Father, we know that you're acting, but still, we just thought it'd be weird for a priest beating somebody, so we just figured we wouldn't have you do it. I said, okay, that's fine. So when you watch the movie and you see me, you're like, what's he doing? And that's why, because they just said, well, we have to have you do something in the scene and run out. So we'll figure that out. Just pretend you're loosening of the cuff and then run out of the scene. So when you watch me, you're like, when you look at me, it's like, I don't make any sense whatsoever. But that's why. But with all the activity, you kind of lose that. If I don't tell you that, you don't even pay attention to it. So,
0: sure.
1: So here's the December 15th. I'll never forget that day. In the movie, they talk about, there's a section there where the devils are talking about the main thrust of their whole mission, the dark gospel. I mean, this is like one of the main crux conversations. On that day where we're exposing the devil's mission, the same day we're exposing that on camera, Oklahoma has their worst sustained windstorm in their history on that day. Every time we would say action, the wind would go ballistic, and you could hear the metal on the roof in a concrete basketball arena.
0: Arena,
1: you can hear the wind bending the metal like the Titanic is splitting. And then they would say cut, and then the wind would stop. Action. Wind would go. Cut. Wind would stop. So the sound is getting effective. If you learn anything about filmmaking, sound is the number one priority. Visuals number two. Sure. The sound is everything in filmmaking. You can have bad video, but you can't have bad sound. Nobody will watch a bad sound film. They'll watch a bad video film, but not a bad sound film. Yeah, so throughout, we're talking 12 hours. Action, win, cut, stopped. Action, win, cut, stopped. For 12 hours on cue. And we're just like, what in the purgatory is going on here? So, meantime, we finally end. Okay, that's a wrap. It's 10 o'clock at night. We drive back to our rental Airbnb. We walk into the house. We come in from the garage because that's the way you come in for that house. As I walked in, the kitchen's on my left. And then you have the TV room, place for mass, on my right. I walk in. Now, mind you, this is December. So Chuck and Carrie had decided to decorate the house like Christmas. So we had a Christmas tree, poinsettias, Jesus and Mary, candles with Mary, Rudolph, Frosty, all decorative, peace, everything, all beautifully decorated. I walk in, and the first thing I say is, "You guys, we've been robbed."
0: Oh.
1: Like, wait a minute. Nope, we're not robbed. The TV's still here, so I know we're not robbed. Some entity, either a demon or a squirrel, came in through the chimney, opened up the glass door in front of the chimney, went up to the mantle of the chimney and threw the picture of Jesus to the ground and broke it. The candle of Mary to the ground, didn't break it, it was just thrown to the ground. The word peace was thrown to the ground. Rudolph and Frosty weren't touched. Poinsettias thrown on the ground. The wreath that was behind my back at the door where I was saying mass, thrown to the ground. It was complete chaos on the floor, demonically weird. And like, yeah. How did a squirrel open up that glass door? He had to be a very strong squirrel, but apparently he did, or the devil's opened it up. And then I go to my altar. I look down on my corporal, and the squirrel urinated on and defecated on the corporal where I was saying mass.
0: Wow.
1: So the upper right and the lower left were urinated on, and the exact spot where I put the patent for the mass, I mean, precision like no other buddy's business, where the patent usually goes, the squirrel defecated on the exact spot where I say mass. So I talked to an exorcist friend of mine. He goes, yeah, the demons were pissed, and they just wanted to show you. That day when we were exposing them, and that was such a shock to us. I go, I can't believe what I'm just seeing here. So I had to wash that and then bless it and all that kind of stuff and bring out another corporal. But the demons were so mad that day on December 15th that they caused that windstorm to screw up the sound. They were going to lose another day, and they were so afraid that that sound was all ruined, but they just shot anyways. They go, we're hoping in post-production we can get rid of the sound. When you watch the movie, they actually, in one of the spots, they actually used the sound for their advantage. So we got blessed. God took care of that problem in post-production. But the demons on that day were so upset. They threw everything on the ground. They took Mary's picture and, I mean, candle and Jesus thing, broke it, and the word peace and I guess sacrilege, the altar where I was saying mass, even though it was on a cardboard, on a card table. They were really, really upset. To this day, we're all still like shocked, like, wow, the devils were really upset that day. And then from there on, it got a little bit easier. A lot of slowing down. Oh my gosh, it took forever. Before that even happened, during this time last 5 years ago when we were getting pre-production, we had cars totaled. We had a total of 8 cars from producers, totally trashed. We lost 8 cars. We had one producer almost ran over by a car. I almost got killed with my appendix. The other guys who got COVID almost died. They had pneumonia and were out for 2 weeks straight. I was the only one healthy enough to buy dinner and keep us alive for 2 weeks. But we got the movie made, and God really, really tested us. Because, I mean, if you really pay attention, for those who make movies, you have to

0: three movies would come out the same weekend, maybe. That weekend just happened to be The Pope's Exorcist, Dracula movie, and Nefarious, and three other movies all came out at the same, six movies came out in the same week. Is that a coincidence? I think not. Because as soon as Chuck and Carrie picked the date, April 14th weekend, the Divine Mercy weekend in 2023, as soon as they made the decision, that's the date it's coming out, guess what? The demon's like, well, guess what? We still own Hollywood, so we're going to do this to you. We're going to drown you. And they drowned them out. That's why they didn't make as much money as they should have. It was just, there's no way that movie shouldn't have made $100 million. There's no way.
1: I agree. That was a fantastic film. It really was. And I want to thank people for everybody's support. By the way, I remind you all support today goes towards Father's ministry. And the Puck Chucker, thank you. He says, special thanks, Father Darren. God bless. Puck Chucker, thank you for your support.
0: Thanks,
1: and Chuck. Raphael Brand says, to Father Darren, God bless you. May Jesus always be on your side. Thank you for your support, my friend. And the incredible Gary 2.0, gifted a membership. Thank you for your support. And I wanted to grab this one earlier. We saw this one earlier from the Brother Bronco, plain devil's advocate. Is it true, Father, that as Catholics, we look in the book of Tobit, there are sticks turning into snakes, rocks breaking the earth, and we believe that the bread and wine turn into flesh? Is that just wizardry and spells? How do we answer that, Father?
0: Well, I remember with Moses, the Lord told him, throw the stick on the ground just to show them that God is an awesome God, right? And then the demons did the same thing. So,
1: Oh, my bad. That break snuck up on me as well. We'll be back, audience, on the other side of the break. That break right there always sneaks up on me. Audience, we'll be back on the other side of the break.

0: And we are back, audience, and it was my fault that break snuck up on me. Father, you were talking about Moses, the staff, and more.
1: Okay.
0: Yes, dive in, okay. Father.
1: All right, so rocks breaking in the earth. So the bread and wine is a different animal because besides Melchizedek, which was an offering to Abraham, at the Passover, you have bread, wine, herbs and spices and lamb and bread and wine, all kind of stuff. So when Jesus established the covenant and he says, you have to eat my flesh and drink my blood, which he's referring to the Eucharist, which is the body, blood, soul, and divinity of actually Jesus Christ himself, though it looks like bread and it tastes like wine. So that actually does not change into actual human flesh or actual human blood unless you start studying the Eucharistic miracles in the Catholic Church, and we have various miracles that talk about bread turning into human flesh right in front of the priest's eyes. Yeah. The most famous is Lanciano, Italy. I've been there twice.
0: Wow.
1: You can actually see the piece of flesh that it's still, what's that, 1,400 years old almost.
0: Yeah.
1: And it's still physically there. It hasn't deteriorated. And the wine turned into actual human blood has five nuggets of coagulated blood. And when they tested the blood, it was as if it was just shed like a minute ago. And wow. For those who give blood will tell you that, and those who work with blood will tell you that you have to refrigerate blood immediately once it's donated so that the properties of blood will not deteriorate in 15 minutes. So here we are 1,400 years later, and the blood that was at that mass is still as if Jesus had just shed it like 2 seconds ago. And so yeah. What's interesting is they took those five nuggets and they were separated. They weighed them. You put one here, four here, equal weight. Two here, three here. They switched it around, still equal weight. The weight was equal. When they tested the heart, they go, oh, that's a, I mean, sorry. When they tested the, the,

0: the flesh. It was a muscle from the heart. I forgot which side. I think it's like the left ventricle. And then when they tested the body, the blood type of the Eucharistic miracle, the blood type, it's not O negative, universal donor. You think, oh, Jesus is the universal donor. No, he's AB, the universal receiver. So Jesus receives everybody. All the Eucharistic miracles throughout the whole world are all AB blood type, all of them. And the flesh is usually from the heart when the Eucharist turns into it. So the Eucharist is a easier way. The bread and wine is an easier way to receive, to eat Jesus' flesh and drink his blood. Sounds very cannibalistic, but it's not, because it's we're not eating actual human flesh. We're not drinking actual human blood. We're drinking and eating things that taste like bread and taste like wine, but are not. Now, if you put it under a microscope, yeah, it'll probably show the same properties. The weird thing, though, once it's consecrated by a priest and says, this is my body and this is my blood, there are so many unreported miracles I've actually seen. Yeah. I know one couple in a parish here in L.A. Somebody dropped two hosts on the floor. They went by. They took a purificator, wiped up the floor. They took a picture of it and showed it to me. It was as if the host had put a dent in the cloth. It was a 3D picture. I'm like, wow. I was shocked. They flipped out when they saw that on the picture. They're like, wait a minute. It looks like there's bread under this cloth, but there isn't. It was just flat floor. And so I was like, I saw that. So there's obviously hosts that were dropped and still around in Siena since the 1200s or something like that, or so there's all kinds of these miracles. So when the spells and wizardry of all in Tobit 6, yeah, the demons can make things look like that. In fact, you talked to, I think it was Father Gabriel Amorth. He had a whole canister box of all the stuff that people had in them, like nails and all kinds of weird stuff that were cursed and were put in people, but they threw them out. They threw them up. And they came out of the person's mouths and like all this weird stuff. Like how did it get in there? Well, the demons put it in there. So that's part of that. So the Eucharist is not.
1: It's not wizardry. Sorcery. No, it's not at all.
0: It's not at all.
1: Now, this is very unique. Rosarium, God bless you. Thank you for your support. Rosarium says,
0: thank you.
1: Yes. Thank you so much. Faithful. Thank you. Your support goes towards Father's ministry. So thank you for your support today, Faithful. Rosarium wanted to know, he said, I found out about the Acton Vale poltergeist. The narrator made it sound like crucifixes were left alone while icons and statues of Our Lady were floating and thrown around. Why would that be? Have you ever heard of that? Or something similar. Maybe you've heard of something similar.
0: I think I remember hearing... Because I'm not an official exorcist anywhere, so I've been trained, but not like Father Chad Rippinger, who's PhD level. I may be high school level, but I've heard stories of crucifixes being thrown off, people levitating, statues being flown across the room. Those things do happen. Those are very obviously rare cases.
1: Yeah.
0: So. Yeah, those are it's not common, but does happen. And the problem with each case, and they'll tell you, exorcists will tell you, because each demon is its own species. Mm. So because it's its own species, it always has something unique about their problems they cause. There'll be a lot of things that are the same, like you and I, William, we're both humans, so we have that in common. But our DNA and our personalities are different too at the same time. It's like, So that's why you can never be an expert in exorcism, because every demon is different and the same.
1: Sure. Yeah, no doubt. Now, I heard of something similar to that, and I've always wondered, but yeah, you're right. I mean, they're all different. You know, they're different spirits. We know that. They're fallen angels. We know that.
0: Yes. So
1: they act differently. But I had heard of that, but I've always wondered, that's a good question. Why would the crucifixes be left alone? That's a good question.
0: I'm not sure what you mean by left alone. Because sometimes if you leave, sometimes exorcists maybe didn't
1: begin to float. Maybe I think he means only the icons and statues floated and nothing happened to crucifixes. Yeah.
0: Oh, gotcha.
1: It could be that they were attached to the wall. Maybe it could have been that.
0: Those guys, if they could pick somebody like me, 6'4", 280 pounds, and throw me across the room, they could do anything.
1: Then I don't know.
0: Yeah, you know what? I think you got to remember too, at these when things like this happen, God only allows them to do what they are allowed to do. And while he lets certain things happen, and some things, you'll never figure that out. Forget it.
1: Yeah. There's no way to ever. Yeah. That's a good one. I guess we can. The only thing that we can really do is just to, I guess, imagine why. You know how that. Could happen. I want to give a shout out to earlier the tremendous brother James Tay sent in this support. God bless you, my friend. He says, Laudetur Jesus Christus. May the Lord give you peace. He went to sleep earlier, though, but he left some support. We thank you for your support. He says, happy feast day of the Chinese martyrs, St. Augustine Zhao Rong and his companions. God bless you, brother.
0: Thanks.
1: Yes, definitely. Thank you. Happy feast day. We love your image there. Is that, I'm going to guess that is the archangels, Michael, Gabriel, and Raphael. Yeah.
0: It looks like it, yes.
1: I think so, yeah. And, of course, somebody that may know better may correct me. But we got about 3 minutes on the air here on radio. And I want to give you a chance, Father, to put in a plug. Where can people find you? Where can people find the work that you do and everything you do? Yeah, put in a plug. Right now is your time. Plug in your stuff.
0: So please go to Hound of Heaven Show. Got to use the word show to find us. And you'll see 6 episodes. Please subscribe. We need more revenue like everybody else so that we can make more shows. And we want to interview more famous and notable Catholics globally. Second is our website is CMM, that's Catholic Media Missionaries, CMM, that's Charlie Mary Mary, the number one.org. You can find my book there. My book is 30 Days Unplugged, How a Catholic Priest Turned Off His iPhone and Took a Call from God. That's my writing. I wrote it during COVID because I had nothing else to do. All the churches were shut down. I was told to sit down, shut up, and enjoy COVID when I was a priest. I had no choice in the matter. The bishop said, don't do anything. So I just did local stuff at my mom's house. And then if you want to do a 30-day silent retreat, I give you the whole book gives you the opportunity to do your own 30-day retreat. So you're not going to be able to pay for it. So look, I give you the readings. I give you all the scriptures. I give you some of the insights that happened to me. They're very unique, a lot of them. And I have artists from all over the world creating illustrations of text that I told them to create. So I got 8-year-olds every decade from 1 to 10, all the way up to 70 to 80. I mean, every decade in between. There's a person who's of different ages, former students, friends, acquaintances, people I haven't even met. Some people I know, one person's already died. I've got all kinds of, the one thing they always say is the artwork in your book, Father, is really good. Where'd you get that idea? I go, I don't know. Just God gave me the idea of getting artwork done. And so if you really want to do a 30-day silent retreat, I strongly recommend you get the book because it gives you an opportunity to go deeper into scriptures. And I'll tell you, my life has changed because of that 30-day experience. And then also, our Hound of Heaven show, if you really want to help us out monthly, because this, if you help us out financially, it costs us about $50,000 per episode to get the guests, to put post-production, to promote it, to pay for the cameraman and the editing and the sound mix. Cause we have to try to create a show that's Emmy quality that can be broadcast on a regular television. So we have to use a little bit more expensive cameras and all kinds of stuff. And that's from beginning to end, 50 grand. It sounds like a lot, but I'll tell you right now, the coffee bill on a Marvel movie is almost $400,000 just for the coffee alone. Man. And so I'm telling you right now, 50 grand is probably about 10 minutes on a Marvel movie set. Just to give you an idea, every movie costs whatever millions it costs. So let's say it's $6 million for like Unplanned. It was $6 a second being used, whether you're eating dinner or shooting the film. It's costing the movie $6 per second. So anyways, go to Catholic Media Missionaries, CMMNumber1.org. 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
1: Wonderful, Father. Wonderful. And we will definitely have to bring you on again in the future. Thank you so much, everybody.
0: Bless you, everybody.

0: Dr. Luis Sandoval is accomplished in the fields of mental health and spiritual warfare. A medical doctor, board certified in neurology, psychiatry, and family medicine, he is also a psychiatrist for the Roman Catholic Diocese of Orange Ministry of Healing and Deliverance. Now, Dr. Luis Sandoval.
1: All right. 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You are listening to the Dr. Luis Sandoval Show. As always, I'm your host, Dr. Sandoval here. Happy to be with you talking about our Catholic faith. Ultimately, you know, we have a clinic here is really the bottom line. We want to talk about not just our Catholic faith, but really our Catholic health is really what it comes down to. Are we healthy as Catholics? And are we using the prescribed medications? Are we using the prescribed ointments? Are we using the prescribed healing therapies that our Catholic Church offers us to heal our soul? You know, I use these terms from the medical world because that's what we're used to. We're used to getting prescriptions in the forms of pills or capsules or creams or ointments or things along those lines to heal the body. But when it comes to the soul, do we think of the soul as an active, living part of us? Do we think of it as something that moves, that gets better, that gets sicker, that doesn't, that's not just stagnant in our bodies? Do we think of it that way? I think one of the best ways to think about it or to understand that part of ourselves is, you know, especially during this month of the precious blood, the month of July. Last month was June. We celebrated the Sacred Heart of Jesus Christ. This month is the month of July. We're celebrating the precious blood. Next month, we'll talk about the Immaculate Heart of Mary, of course. But during this month of the precious blood, what does that mean? Is this going to heal our souls? What's the point of the precious blood of Christ? Well, let's talk about that a little bit in today's show with regards to purgatory and the souls in purgatory. But before we do that, let's go ahead and get started with the Angelus at the top of the noon hour. In the name of the Father, and of the Son, and of the Holy Spirit, amen. The angel of the Lord declared unto Mary, and she conceived of the Holy Spirit. Hail Mary, full of grace, the Lord is with thee. Blessed art thou amongst women, and blessed is the fruit of thy womb, Jesus. Holy Mary, Mother of God, pray for us sinners, now and at the hour of our death, amen. Behold the handmaid of the Lord, be it done unto me according to thy word. Hail Mary, full of grace, the Lord is with thee. Blessed art thou amongst women, and blessed is the fruit of thy womb, Jesus. Holy Mary, Mother of God, pray for us sinners, now and at the hour of our death. Amen. And the Word was made flesh and dwelt among us. Hail Mary, full of grace, the Lord is with thee. Blessed art thou amongst women, and blessed is the fruit of thy womb, Jesus. Holy Mary, Mother of God, pray for us sinners, now and at the hour of our death. Amen. Pray for us, O Holy Mother of God, that we may be made worthy of the promises of Christ. Let us pray. Pour forth, we beseech thee, O Lord, thy grace into our hearts, that we, to whom the incarnation of Christ, thy Son, was made known by the message of an angel, may by his passion and cross be brought to the glory of his resurrection, through the same Christ our Lord. Amen. Saint Michael the Archangel, defend us in battle. Be our protection against the wickedness and snares of the devil. May God rebuke, and we humbly pray, and do thou, O Prince of the Heavenly Host, by the power of God, cast into hell Satan and all evil spirits who prowl around the world, seeking the ruin of souls. Amen. In the name of the Father, and of the Son, and of the Holy Spirit. Amen. You know, the idea came to me for a few different reasons where, you know, when we think about the soul, do we really think about it as an active part of our lives? I mean, it's obviously easy to see our bodies, right? That's what we see. We walk around and we see each other's bodies, and sometimes our bodies are taller, shorter, bigger, skinnier, you know, all different shapes and sizes. And what we do see in the body, or what's very easy to feel, is if we have a cut, a wound, some kind of pain, something doesn't feel right, we go to the doctor, and all of a sudden, you know, we say, gosh, doc, I'm not feeling like myself. And we do a few tests here in the clinic. We take your blood pressure, we take your pulse, we get your vital signs, make sure you don't have an elevated temperature, you don't have a fever or something like that. We draw some blood and we take a look at your different, you know, cells, the red blood cells, the white blood cells, indicative of any kind of infection. We have a whole science to it. And, you know, it's wonderful to have that. It's wonderful to see that as a physician. It's very rewarding to say, hey, let's run these tests. Hey, look, this is what happened to you. And I'm going to prescribe you this medication and you're going to feel better. That's great. Or we're going to send you over to X-ray and we're going to see, gosh, you know, your arm is broken. We're going to send you orthopedics. We're going to get you a cast and you put that on and it's going to feel better. Well, this month of the precious blood of Christ, the month of July, I was really struck the last time I went to confession. It was a really, really good confession. And what I realized were a few things in that. I realized that one, when you go to confession, you really need to have, it really makes a difference as to the disposition of the priest. It made me think about that because, you know, sometimes you go to the doctor and you say, nope, that's my doctor. That's who I go to. That's, you know, they're all the same. You know, all the doctors study the same medicine. But why would you go to one particular doctor over the other? Well, I would dare say when it comes to confession, I think you want to know which priest understands how to administer the medication for the soul the best, the medication in the form of the precious blood of Christ. I was thinking about that because I went to confession, and when I went to, you know, I've been to confession lots of times, and sometimes it feels like a bit of a drive-through. You know, you come in, you tell your priest of sins, and he absolves you of your sins, and you're on your way. That's the way it should be. You know, the confession is not a time to chit-chat or anything like that. We're there for a purpose. We're there for a reason. I think about that as a physician in the clinic, and I think, yeah, you know, when people come in, and sometimes they just want to share their stories or chit-chat a lot, and I'm like, okay, that's great. I think it's wonderful. We have some great patients, and you build a great rapport. But did we accomplish? My concern with that is not so much am I talking to nice people, which is great, but more, while you're here, did we accomplish what you came here to accomplish? I don't want to miss anything. It's great to chat and talk about life, but I don't want to miss a diagnosis. I don't want to, in the process of having a conversation, forget to ask the right questions or inquire about your history, things along those lines. Well, I went to confession, and it was a different experience than other times because the priest actually started to ask me questions, but it really felt like I was in the clinic. I felt like this priest is really actually, you know, it was transformative. Like, he's taking care of my soul. Like, he doesn't care about my sins as much in terms of, yeah, he wants to absolve them, but he wants to know how I'm doing. He started asking me, you know, you go in and you say, Father, forgive me for I have sinned, my last confession. You know, I accuse myself, and, you know, I'm married, I have kids, and this is my state of life. You go through the whole thing. Well, he went in and he's kind of like, well, what about this? Let me ask you about this. Let me ask you about that. And I was like, wow, that's really cool. There was something different, something where I started to feel like something is working here. He's asking me questions the same way I would ask questions in the middle of a clinic, in the middle of a clinic visit. Somebody who comes in, say that they're playing sports and they hurt themselves and they broke a leg or something. I ask them, okay, well, where were you? How were you running? What were you playing? How long have you done this before? If you're an athlete, I need to ask you these few other questions. How are you eating? What's your normal exercise regimen? There's a few questions that go with your situation in life. And I thought that was pretty impressive. I thought about that because during the month of July, I've been asking our Lord, and I've been praying. And I said, you know, shed your blood, your precious blood on me, my family, my friends, my patients, my work environment, my coworkers, just shed your precious blood on all of us. And I was praying about that before the confession. And as I got there, I realized this priest really, really cared of my soul. It was impressive. It was really cool. It made me really want to do the penance, understanding the soul as a living thing, as a not a body, obviously, because the soul's not a body, but in a very real comparison where the soul gets wounded, the soul gets sick, the soul gets a fever, if you will, or gets a cut or an abrasion or loses strength. It's like us, if we're not eating well, if we're not exercising well, if we're not doing the things we need to do to take care of our bodies, we're going to lose strength. Same thing happens to our mind. You always say, gosh, you never want to waste a mind. You want to read. You want to make your mind stronger. You want to learn things. And for us as Catholics, the most important thing to do is learn our Catholic faith. We want to have a strong mind that's going to inform the will. These are important things. But do we ever stop and think about the soul in that fashion? My soul can actually be wounded. My soul can actually be hurt. It really made me think of that during this last confession, the way that the priest was talking to me. It was a great confession. I mean, really nice guy, good priest, solid. And it made me wonder, you know, the priest there made me think of the priest is truly handing me medication here. What kind of medication is he handing me? Yeah, there's prayers. But then as I was doing the litany of the precious blood, I was doing that on my own, and I thought, this is really a healing experience. We got to remember that Christ healed us with his blood. Christ's blood is healing. The month of July here, dedicated to the precious blood of Christ, is a month of healing. If last month we tried to conform our hearts to Christ, we're going to start to see our wounds. We're going to start to see that we need healing. Well, I was reading the litany of the precious blood of Christ, and I came upon one of the lines, you know, and for all of us who pray it, it says blood of Christ, and then it goes on to describe the blood of Christ, and it says save us. Well, the one line that was, you know, and if we go through it, it'll say blood of Christ, incarnate word of God, save us. Blood of Christ, stream of mercy, save us. Blood of Christ, victor over demons, save us. Blood of Christ, help of those in peril, save us. Well, I got to this one line, and it said, blood of Christ, freeing souls from purgatory, save us. I'm going to read that again. Blood of Christ, freeing souls from purgatory, save us. It made me really think about the soul in terms of, you know, we look at death, we look at dying, and we think it's kind of final for us in many ways. It's very sad. One of our loved ones die. You know, we go to the funerals, and nowadays the funerals are, you know, people call them celebrations of life. And they say, you know, we're going to celebrate this person's life. And all we're going to do is we're going to talk about how wonderful they were, what impact they had in our lives, you know, how we were so much better off because they were alive. But it really sounds like a, you know, this is it. They had their time and they expired and that was it. Something about praying about the precious blood, something about going to confession made me really focus on the soul. It needs to heal. It needs to live. And the blood of Christ is freeing us from purgatory. More after the break. All right, folks, well, welcome back to Virgin Most Powerful Radio. You are listening to the Dr. Lee Sandoval Show. Today, we're talking about what kind of healing does our soul need? Where do we find that medicine for our soul? And really, are we done once we pass away, once we die? Is that it? Is the soul done? Or do we truly believe in eternal life? In between earth and heaven, we're heading in the direction of heaven. Is there a pit stop name purgatory? Well, purgatory still exists. And I would dare say month of July, month of the precious blood of Christ, that's the ultimate medication for our souls. And where do we get that? Where does Christ's redeeming blood come to us? In the sacrament of confession and in the sacrament of Holy Communion. Obviously, why is it that our sins can be forgiven during the sacrament of confession? Because Christ shed his blood for us on the cross. That's what it comes down to. That's the medication. Our souls will need healing. Every time we sin, we're going to wound the soul. The soul is going to be sick. Do we understand our priest as a doctor? Does the priest understand that he's a doctor of the soul? That's really what it comes down to. I think that those are the most fruitful confessions I have ever had. This last confession I had was just wonderful. Solid priest, great guy, and just kind of cut to the heart. You know, he got in there and he started asking questions like a doctor would, and I really appreciated that. And he said, okay, here's the situation. This is what you need to do. This is what you need to do here to heal your soul. Understand this, understand that. Understand that this would be a greater sin than this, than, you know, whatever you're confessing now. Ask yourself if you've done these other things, because if that's related, that could be a greater sin. He was just breaking it down. And I was like, that's impressive. Why? I didn't come out of there feeling oppressed. You know, nowadays, I think that sometimes, you know, our church has turned into a church of got to make people feel good. We got to make people feel accepted. And we got to make, you know, there's all these different terms that come about. And really what it came down to, this priest didn't care if I was happy or not happy any more than a doctor would tell you, hey, you got a wound there on your leg. Yeah, don't worry about it. It's okay. No, you, as a doctor, you're going to say, look, this is going to hurt. I got to look at it. There's a wound. I got to take care of it. And medication might sting, but it's going to heal the wound. We want to get rid of it, right? No, let's look at the wound. Does it have any bacterial infection or not? If you have a wound, you got to be careful for that. The bacteria out there. There could be fungal infections too. You got to know the right medication to use for that. That's kind of what it felt like. You know, he went in there, this priest went in there and just dissected the situation and said, you know, you got to think about these things. If you have this kind of wound, you got to look for these kind of infections from a spiritual sense, of course. I thought to myself, this is truly where the precious blood comes in. This is where Christ comes in. This is where the precious blood of Christ is. And this is where we have to ask ourselves, am I doing the right thing? Am I asking the right questions of myself and of my faith? Well, one of the things to consider is that the precious blood of Christ is what's going to heal us. Am I getting that kind of medication? Do I understand that when I go to confession, I'm getting medication for my soul? And the reason that my sins are being forgiven is because of the blood of Christ. Well, once I pass away, if my soul is hopefully in a good place, I want to go straight to heaven. If it's not in a good place, if I still need some healing, I might need to go to purgatory. Well, blood of Christ, freeing souls from purgatory, save us. Maybe think about this, because if I'm ever, you know, thinking that I might have to go to purgatory, or that I might have to, you know, pray a little bit more, am I also praying for the souls in purgatory? You know, those who have gone before us, like I was saying before the break, there are funerals, there are times where people will, you know, our loved ones pass away, and we don't want to think of the idea of hell. We don't want to think of the idea of sin. All we want to do is all of a sudden pray for their, or actually not even pray. That's one of the problems. Nowadays, people just say it's a celebration of life. We're going to talk about how wonderful they were, and we're going to talk about what a great person they were in our lives. But when I went to confession, I was thinking about it, and I thought something just inside of me thought about that. And as I was praying the litany to the precious blood of Christ, something about souls in purgatory. Where is my devotion to the souls in purgatory? Do I still understand that, gosh, when I die, who's going to pray for me? Who's going to actually have masses said for me? Who's going to say a rosary for me? Who's going to ask for the well-being of my soul? These are things that I got to tell myself, am I doing that for the souls in purgatory now? That was really my inspiration. That's kind of what I walked away from. You know, purgatory, it's still happening. You know, regardless of what people might say or not say, purgatory is still very much alive and well. The church has never changed its teaching on it. Christ speaks about it, of course, in the Gospels. But then I pick up this book that I remember I had. It's an interview with Maria Sima. Sima, S-I-M-M-A. Now, this is a lady who is from Poland, and she testifies to having the souls in purgatory come and appear to her and really explain to her kind of what purgatory is all about and what they need. And this is where I thought this would be a great month to not only devote myself to praying to the blood of Christ, to asking, to praying the litany to the blood of Christ, but really, where's my devotion to the souls of purgatory? Can I bring that back up for myself? Well, I picked up this book and I thought it'd be interesting to share, because I want to see what it's like to hear from the souls in purgatory from a spiritual sense and compare that to our physical medical world. So Maria Sima tells us of different things, and this is a great little book. It's called The Amazing Secret of the Souls in Purgatory, an interview with Maria Sima. And all of this is just question and answers. You know, a priest went it was a nun, Sister Emmanuel of Medjugorje. She interviewed her, and she just wanted to know, what's going on? What's going on in your life? These souls from purgatory come to you. What is that all about? Well, this is what she said. I'm just going to go through some of the more interesting questions that she had here. Because really, what do we really know about purgatory other than we're just kind of waiting to get to heaven? So this is one of the questions. So Maria says that the souls first appear to her. This is the question. Maria, can you tell us how you were visited for the first time by a soul in purgatory? And Maria says, yes, it was in 1940, one night around 3 or 4 o'clock in the morning, I heard someone coming into my bedroom. This woke me up. I looked up to see who on earth could have walked into my bedroom. The question was, were you afraid? I think I would have been terrified. She says, no, I am not at all fearful. Even when I was a little child, my mother said I was a special child because I was never afraid. So she says, well, I saw a complete stranger. He walked back and forth slowly, and I said to him severely, how did you get here? Go away. But he continued to walk impatiently around the bedroom as if he hadn't heard. So I asked again, what are you doing? But he still didn't answer. I jumped out of bed and tried to grab him, but I grasped only air. There was nothing there. So I went back to bed, But again, I heard him pacing back and forth. I wondered if I could see this man, but he couldn't, but why I could see this man, but I couldn't grab him. Says I rose again to hold on to him and stop him walking around. And again, I grasped only emptiness. Puzzled, I went back to bed. He didn't come back, but I couldn't get back to sleep. The next day after Mass, I went to see my spiritual director and told him everything. He told me this should happen again. I should ask him, who are you? I should not ask him, who are you? But what do you want from me? The following night, the man returned, definitely the same man. I asked him, what do you want from me? He replied, have three Masses celebrated for me and I will be delivered. So I understand that it was a soul in purgatory. My spiritual father confirmed this. He also advised me never to turn away a poor soul, but to accept with generosity whatever they asked of me. And afterwards, the visits continued, and she says, yes, for several years, there were only three or four souls above all in November. Afterwards, there were more. Well, this is interesting. Souls from purgatory being allowed to visit us. Is that possible? Anything is possible with God. If God wants a soul from purgatory to come visit us, it's going to happen. We see or hear about this and see these things in our deliverance ministries as well. Do we get inspirations from angels, from souls in purgatory? And so the questions go on. And one of the interesting questions, there was a story here that I saw. There is a couple of questions. Maria, can you tell us now if it is God who sends a soul into purgatory or if the soul decides to go there? She says, it is the soul itself which wants to go to purgatory in order to be pure before going to heaven. The soul in purgatory adhere fully to God's will. They rejoice in the good, they desire our good, and they love very much. They love God, and they love us too. They are perfectly united to the Spirit of God, the light of God. And there's another question. Maria, at the moment of death, does one see God in full light or in an obscure manner? She says, in a manner still obscure, but all the same in such brightness that this is enough to cause great longing. It's very interesting. You know, these are great questions to ask because what is purgatory like? Do we see God? You know, obviously we can't see God fully because then we'd be in heaven. But in purgatory, do we have an understanding of God? Is God obscure? In this case, she's saying God is there. He's obscure, but he's still bright. I can only imagine what the full brightness of heaven would be like if I'm in purgatory and I still see some brightness, but I think it's that longing. This is what I've heard before when I've read about the souls in purgatory. There's a brightness that is enough to cause great longing. That's really the pain in purgatory. The pain in purgatory is seeing God, seeing the love of your life and not being able to be with them. It's that longing, that yearning for having that love in its fullness, but knowing that you can't get it yet. Here's an interesting question. Maria, can you tell us what the role of Our Lady is with the souls in purgatory? So you go to purgatory, are you all alone? Is Our Lady there? What's going on? And she says, she comes often to console them and to tell them they have done many good things. She encourages them. You know, this is the humanity of Our Lady, the idea of a mother who is waiting for her children to come home. And she is able to go visit them. They're not able to come in the house yet, but she's able to go visit them and encourage them to let them know that, you know, they're doing good and they're coming to heaven. That's got to be great consolation. That's therapy right there. If you think about it, do we lose our humanity when we pass away? Do we still need consolation? Do we still need purification? And all of a sudden, we're going to have, you know, Our Lady come visit us. That's great consolation. Are there any days in particular in which she delivers them? And the answer is, above all, Christmas Day, All Saints Day, Good Friday, the Feast of the Assumption, and the Ascension of Jesus. These are great feast days. These all make sense. Christmas Day, Christ is born. Why did Christ come to earth? To save us. Christ came to earth, unfortunately, to pass away and save us. All Saints Day, does that make sense? We're going to heaven. All of a sudden, if you're going to go to heaven, you're officially a saint. That makes sense to go up. Good Friday. Good Friday, the precious blood of our Lord. When the blood was spilt, when our Lord was crucified, it only makes sense. Christ's blood is shed and souls are going to heaven for it. The Feast of the Assumption, Our Lady enters heaven herself and the ascension of Jesus when Jesus goes back into heaven in his full glory. These are great days to remember our souls in purgatory. I mean, obviously, I think we should be praying for them all the time, but especially in these feast days, it makes sense that more souls are going to go to heaven from purgatory, because these feast days represent just that. They represent heaven opening up to us here on earth. More on the souls in purgatory and on the precious blood of Christ when we come back from the break. All right, welcome back to Virgin Most Powerful Radio. You are listening to the Dr. Luis Sandoval Show. Today, we are talking about what does the precious blood have to do with the souls in purgatory? And really, with our souls in general, are we understanding our souls as a living, breathing entity, something that is truly alive, which means that it needs to be fed, which means that it can be exposed to the elements here on earth and be hurt or wounded, which means that it needs to be taken care of. But it all has to happen in a spiritual sense. We have to have a spiritual understanding of the world around us. You know, there's always this debate about science and faith. And, you know, if all of a sudden you think rationally and you think scientifically, then faith doesn't make sense. How can you possibly believe in a spiritual world, a world that you can't see, when science strictly deals with things that you absolutely can see and measure, which technically is actually not true? You know, I can't see the molecules in front of me. I can find ways to measure them, but I can't see them. I can feel the air, maybe. I can't see gravity. I can see its effects, but gravity exists. I can't see it, though. I can see the effects of gravity. It's the same thing in the spiritual world. Are we able to recognize the effects of things in our lives? Are we able to recognize that there is a spiritual world? And from our Catholic understanding, are we able to recognize that there are souls in purgatory, not only a place where we might end up and need prayers, but souls who are there right now in a very real way who need our prayers, who through the blood of Christ, the shedding of his blood on the cross, are going to merit heaven the same way we are if we're going to merit heaven. These are souls who have gone before us. These are souls who still need our prayers. These are souls that in a way we have an obligation to pray for, right? We talk about the church militant, the church triumphant, but then there's the church penitent. And so these are the souls in purgatory who are still purging their sins and still need our prayers. The soul still needs healing. So can we provide that medicine for them? Can we offer masses for them? This is where really the supernatural part of our world across time and space, you know, they're in eternity, we're in a finite time and space type dimension. But yet there's this connection that we have. There's a connection that we can't deny. You know, are we able to recognize that? Well, as I keep reading this book, now keep in mind, this is private revelation. This is not something that you have to believe. As far as purgatory goes, that's the doctrine of the faith. As far as souls appearing to somebody and them giving you insight into what's necessary for souls in purgatory, well, not something that you have to believe, but I think it's always inspirational and good to know in order to keep up our devotions, in order to keep up our prayers for our souls in purgatory, for our loved ones who have gone before us, or even souls that we never knew that we might not know how we might help with our prayers, sacrifices, and spiritual offerings. Here's an interesting question. Maria, why does one go to purgatory? What are the sins which most lead to purgatory? I think that's a great one to ask ourselves, especially since I let our listeners here know that, gosh, I was really inspired to look into the souls in purgatory, the precious blood of Christ after my last confession, because it really made the soul real to me. You know, it really made it so that it's like, hey, I'm not just coming here to confess some actions. I'm confessing so that I can heal my soul. Something's wounded. My soul's a very real entity. Well, let's see, what are the sins that lead to purgatory? Sins against charity, against the love of one's neighbor, hardness of heart, hostility, slandering, calumny, all these things. Saying wicked things and calumny are among the worst blemishes which require a long purification. So Maria Sima gives an example which really struck her. She said that she had been asked to find out if a woman and a man were in purgatory. To the great astonishment of those who had asked, the woman was already in heaven and the man was in purgatory. In fact, this woman had died while undergoing an abortion, whereas the man often went to church and apparently led a worthy, devout life. So as Maria Sima inquired about these souls, that people were asking, where are they, heaven or purgatory? Turns out that the woman who they thought would have been in purgatory because she had had an abortion was actually in heaven. And the man who appeared to be very worthy and devout was not in heaven. He was in purgatory himself. So it says that Maria searched for more information, thinking she'd been mistaken. But no, it was true. She asked the souls in purgatory where these people were, and she found out that it was true. She said they had died at practically the same moment. But the woman had experienced deep repentance and was very humble. Whereas the man criticized everyone. He was always complaining and saying bad things about others. This is why his purgatory lasted so long. And Maria concluded, we mustn't judge on appearances. This is so important, you know, for us as Catholics. This is so important for our souls and the souls of those around us, to not judge by appearances, to not make up things, to not say things about other people, to not be quick to judge and say, oh, you know what, that person, I think this and this about them, or I think that they must have said this, or I think that they're just trying to fix it. You know, whenever we say, I think, or I wonder, or this is my guess, at the end of the day, we're going to be starting spreading rumors. We got to be careful about that. The best thing is to be honest and say, you know, I really have no idea. I don't know what they're doing, or I don't know why they look that way, or I'm just not aware. I think we like to sound interesting. We like to sound like we're in the know. We like to have different perspectives in our lives, or to look a certain way. But the reality is, you know, when we try to guess or we try to make things up about other people, it's not good, because we never know how other people are going to take it. We never know what other people are going to hear, even though we say one thing or another. So that's always important. Here's another one that's important. You know, as I'm thinking about confession, and if you heard my last show, I was really thinking about forgiveness and forgiving people. And I'm really working on every day just saying, you know what, I forgive anybody who has ever hurt me, or who I feel has slighted me, whether it's my perception or whether they really did. I'm not going to worry about it. I forgive them to the extent that I can and fully, because if that's going to prevent me from going to heaven, what good is that? It's not even worth it. My desire to go to heaven should be much greater than the grudge I hold someone else. Well, let's look at this. Let's read on here about purgatory. And it says, other sins against charity are all our rejections of certain people we do not like, our refusals to make peace, our refusals to forgive, and all the bitterness we store inside. It says, Maria also illustrated this point with another example, which she gave us food for thought. It's the story of a woman she knew very well. The lady died and was in purgatory, in the most terrible purgatory with the most atrocious sufferings. And when she came to see Maria, she explained why. She had had a female friend. Between them arose a great enmity caused by herself. She had maintained this enmity, or this distance, this strife, for years and years, even though her friend had many times asked for peace, for reconciliation. So there's a situation where there's a little bit of a very big argument, a very big rift between two people. One of them is asking for reconciliation and the other one is not, or is not hearing about it. It says, but each time she refused. When she fell gravely ill, she continued to close her heart to refuse the reconciliation offered by her friend right up to her deathbed. So not only is it important for us to ask for forgiveness, but this is, again, a sign where it's important for us to forgive, especially if somebody's coming to us and telling us that they're sorry, that they're asking for forgiveness. And the story goes on to say, I believe that this example has great significance concerning rancor, which is maintained, and our words, too, can be destructive. We can never emphasize enough how much a critical or bitter word can truly kill, but also, on the contrary, how much a word can heal. How healing is it to hear the words, you know what, I forgive you. You know what, don't worry about it. Hey, you know what, I'm sorry. How healing is it for us to even say that? Do we say that? Do we think about saying that? When, how often do we wake up in the morning and think, you know, gosh, yeah, I want to forgive anybody who's hurt me, but how many times do we stop and think, how many people do I have to ask for forgiveness from? How many times are there people out there who I need to say, hey, you know what? I'm sorry. I hurt you, or I didn't realize I was hurting you, but I did. You know, these are things that we don't always ask ourselves. They're important questions, because do I want my soul to heal, or do I want to carry bitterness? These are questions that we have to ask ourselves individually. Do I want that precious blood of Jesus Christ to save me, to heal me, and to heal everybody else? These are important thoughts. Here's another good question. Maria, please tell us, who are those who have the greatest chance of going straight to heaven? Oh, I want to know the answer to this one. Who are those who have the greatest chance of going straight to heaven? Do you want to go straight to heaven? I want to go straight to heaven. Who has the greatest chance? She says, those who have a good heart towards everyone. Love covers a multitude of sins. Just having a good heart towards people. I'm not going to judge anybody. I don't know where they are in life. You know, we see different people, and we see people who are overtly sinning, who are, you know, straight out saying that they're going to, that they hate Christ, or that they hate the Catholic Church, or that, you know, things that we know to be sin are not sin, or encourage particular lifestyles, particular sins, and say that it's okay, and feel that the church should actually encourage these things. You know, I can sit there and judge these people, but at the end of the day, if I'm going to look at them with the eyes of Christ, I'm going to say, yeah, sure, they're wrong. I'm not going to say that they're right in what they're saying. I know what my Catholic faith teaches, and that's what I want to follow. But at the same time, I don't know what's going on in their hearts. I don't know what kind of wounds they carry. I don't know what their experience in life has been, that this is the point where they've gotten to. Is it my place to judge them in that sense? I can judge in the sense of saying, well, that just doesn't go in line with our faith. What you're saying there, what you're encouraging, is not proper to our faith. I can judge that part. But do I judge them as people? Do I say that they deserve to go to hell? I can't say that at all, because if I'm going to judge somebody and say that they deserve to go to hell, I'm going to bring judgment on myself. I want everybody to go to heaven. Does that mean that everybody's in heaven? No, people are going to make decisions, and some people will make the decision to go to hell. That's just a fact of life. Jesus tells us that in the Gospels. But can I hope that people at their moment of death will want to be with God? Can I hope that? Sure, of course, I can hope that. I can pray for that. I'm not going to judge other people. I don't know what their particular relationship was with God. I want to have a good heart towards everyone in that sense, without lying and being realistic about, well, no, those are sins, and those are sins that will keep us from God. That's the important part. Tomorrow on The Souls in Purgatory, The Mercy of God and the Precious Blood, when we come back. All right, well, welcome back to Virgin Most Powerful Radio. You are listening to the Dr. Gluey Sandoval Show. Today, we are talking about healing of the soul. More importantly, not only healing our souls, healing the souls of our loved ones. We can do this. We can do this as Catholics. We truly believe that if I offer prayer and sacrifice, I can offer healing of your soul. And I can say, you know what, God, today I'm going to offer this Mass for my brother. I'm going to offer a sacrifice. I'm not going to eat that extra piece of bread, and that's going to be a sacrifice for my wife. I'm going to say, you know, an extra Hail Mary with true devotion, and I want to offer that for the next soul in purgatory who needs that Hail Mary. We can do these things. We can help heal our souls and get each other closer to heaven for those of us who need it, those of us here on earth, those of us in purgatory, or anybody who is in purgatory. And one of the things to consider is that as we pray for, we help the souls in purgatory, they are in turn going to be praying for us once they get to heaven. They're going to be our best friends. They're going to say, hey, you help me out, I'm going to help you out too. I'm going to be right there with your guardian angel. I'm going to be praying for you, and I'm going to be offering things to, you know, asking God, interceding for you now in heaven, so that you are also meritorious, so that you can also make it to heaven. Well, these are some interesting questions. I'm going through this book. Again, the book is called The Amazing Secret of the Souls in Purgatory, an interview with Maria Sima. It is written by Sister Emmanuel of Medjugorje. And it's just interesting question and answer on what's going on with the souls in purgatory. Here we are, the month of July. the month dedicated to the precious blood of our Lord, the precious blood of our Lord shed for our salvation, how could it not be applied to the souls in purgatory? So let's keep reading. These are some interesting questions. So the last question we had was, you know, who are those who have the greatest chance of going straight to heaven? She said, those who have a good heart towards everyone. What about this one? What are the means which we can take on earth to avoid purgatory and go straight to heaven? Good question. What are the means that we can take on earth to avoid purgatory and go straight to heaven? Does anybody want to just go straight to heaven and avoid purgatory? I'll take it. I'll take a one-way ticket. I don't want any pit stops. Well, let's see what she says. She says, we must do a great deal for the souls in purgatory, for they help us in their turn. We must have much humility. This is the greatest weapon against evil, against the evil one. Humility drives evil away. Says, I can't resist telling you a very lovely testimony of Father Berlioz, who wrote a wonderful book on the souls in purgatory concerning the help offered by these souls to those who relieve them by their prayer and suffrages. He tells the story of a person particularly devoted to the poor souls who had consecrated her life to their relief. All right, let's hear the story. There was a lady, apparently, who had a great devotion to the souls in purgatory. Well, this is what's happening as she's dying. It says, at the hour of her death, she was attacked with fury by the demon who saw her at the point of escaping from him. It seemed that the entire abyss was united against her, surrounding her with its infernal troops. So here she is at the hour of death, apparently surrounded by demons from hell, all trying to snatch her soul. What must be the value of our soul if hell is going to take great pains to try to surround us at the moment of death? We must be an incredible jewel. I don't even think we think about that. Well, let's see what happened to this lady. It says, the dying woman struggled excruciatingly for some time when suddenly she saw entering her apartment a crowd of unknown people of dazzling beauty who put the demon to flight and approached her, spoke to her with the most heavenly encouragement and consolations. With her last breath, in great joy, she cried, who are you? Who are you? Please. You who do so much good to me. The benevolent visitors replied, we are inhabitants of heaven whom your help has led to beatitude. Let me read that again. It's a little bit of complicated. It says, the benevolent visitors replied, we are inhabitants of heaven whom your help has led to beatitude, meaning you helped us to get to heaven to beatitude. And we, in our turn, come in gratitude to help you cross the threshold of eternity and rescue you from this place of anguish to bring you into the joy of the holy city. At these words, a smile lit up the face of the dying woman. Her eyes closed and she fell asleep in the peace of the Lord. Her soul, pure as a dove, presented to the Lord of Lords, found as many protectors and advocates as souls she had delivered and recognized worthy of glory. She entered in triumph among the applause and blessings of all those she had rescued from purgatory. May we one day have the same happiness. Can you only imagine that? You know, here we are praying for people we don't even know. I mean, so we always pray for our loved ones, or we tend to. You know, it's easy to pray for our family members or our friends who we knew. But what about just praying for the souls in purgatory in general and saying, you know what, Lord, I'm just offering my prayer for whoever needs it the most. I don't know who they are. I don't know what they've done in their life. I don't know if they betrayed somebody or not. It could be somebody who I felt maybe hurt me. Who knows? But at this moment, when it comes to the moment of heaven or hell, does any of that really matter? You know, do I care at that point? This is talking about a soul going into heaven for eternity. All I care about is that they get to heaven. If you did me wrong or hurt me in some way, forget about it. Get to heaven. That's where we need to get to. We need to get to Jesus. All is forgiven, and I'm going to pray for whoever's there in purgatory. The souls, in turn,

we didn't even weren't even aware of just by offering our suffering. Well, here's another one. There's a question about, can we, you know, some people wait for their deathbed and they say, oh, I'm going to wait for a deathbed conversion. Well, that can be kind of hard to do. We don't know that we're, I wouldn't bank on that in terms of our death. So let's see here. There's a question. Maria, I am thinking of the good thief who was next to Jesus on the cross. I really would like to know what he did for Jesus to promise him that this very day onward, he would be in the kingdom with him. This is what Maria says. She says, he humbly accepted his suffering. That's what it would take for a deathbed conversion. At that point, if we haven't practiced humility in our life, are we going to be ready to humbly accept our suffering on our deathbed? I don't know. I can't, you know, I can't speak for anybody else, but for myself, I don't want to take that risk. Why wait until my deathbed? I got to humble myself every day. That's what's going to be good for my soul. That's what's going to be healing for my soul. This is what she said. She says, he humbly accepted his suffering, saying that it was justice. And he encouraged the other thief to accept his suffering too. He had the fear of God, which means humility. Here's another example. She says, another beautiful example related by Maria Sima shows how a good action makes up for a life of sin. This is what she says. She says, I knew a young man of about 20 in a nearby village. This young man's village had been cruelly stricken by a series of avalanches which had killed a large number of people. One night, this young man was in his parents' house when he heard an avalanche just next door to his house. He heard piercing screams, heart-rending screams. Save us, come, save us, we are trapped beneath the avalanche. Leaping up, he rose from his bed and rushed downstairs to go to the rescue of these people. His mother had heard the screams and prevented him from leaving. She blocked the door saying, no, let others go and help them. Not always us. It's too dangerous outside. But I don't want yet another death. But he, because he had been deeply affected by these screams, really wanted to go to the rescue of these people. He pushed his mother aside. He said to her, yes, I'm going. I can't let them die like this. Can you imagine that moment? You hear people screaming. Question is, do I run to the fire? Well, in this case, it's an avalanche. Do I run to the snow or do I try to protect myself? I think our instinct is to try to protect ourselves. But this young man said, you know, it says he's in his 20s, decided, no, I think I need to get out there and help these people. So he's going to go out and help. And he went out and then he himself on the path was struck by an avalanche and he was killed. On his way to help these people, he was killed. Himself. 3 days after his death, he comes to visit me. This is Maria at night. And he says to me, have three masses said for me. By this, I will be delivered from purgatory. I went to inform his family and friends. They were astonished to know that after only three masses, he would be delivered from purgatory. His friend said to me, oh, I wouldn't have liked to have been in his place in the moment of death if you'd seen all the bad things he'd done. Well, apparently this guy did not live a very good life. If his friends themselves are saying that he had done so many bad things and they didn't want to be in his place at that moment of death. But all he's saying is, I need three masses and I'll be delivered from purgatory. Let's see why. It says, Maria, the visionary here says, but this young man said to me, you see, I made an act of pure love in risking my life for these people. It's thanks to this that the Lord welcomed me so quickly into his heaven. Yes. Charity covers a multitude of sins. You know, I think this is really what it comes down to when Christ says, what you do for the least of these, you do for me. If I do something out of charity for someone I don't know, or for someone who I might even perceive to be my enemy, you know, somebody who I think has done me wrong, but I do something out of love for them, out of love for Christ, it's a little bit hard to do it out of love for neighbor sometimes if we don't find them too charitable themselves, or we feel that they've done us wrong. It's hard to do that. But if I'm able to extend my hand and help somebody out of charity, out of love for Christ, I think that goes a long way. Got to remember that. I got to remember that in terms of if I'm thinking about healing my soul. Well, here's a really good question to ask as well. It says, Maria, can you now tell us what are the most effective means to help deliver the souls in purgatory? And she says, the most effective means is the Mass. No big surprise there. Again, what do we celebrate at the Mass? The precious body and blood of our Lord, his body,
which died, and his

on the cross for us, and his blood, which was shed for us. Why the Mass? She says, because it is Christ who offers himself out of love for us. It is the offering of Christ himself to God, the most beautiful offering. The priest is God's representative, but it is God himself who offers himself and sacrifices himself for us. We can't forget that. We can't forget the value of the Mass. It says the efficacy of the Mass for the deceased is even greater for those who attached great value to the Mass during their lives. If they attended Mass and prayed with all their hearts, if they went to Mass on weekdays according to their time available, they draw great profit from Masses celebrated for them. Here too, one harvests what one has sown. There you go, folks. The month of the Sacred Heart of Christ, the month of the Precious Blood of Christ. We celebrated the Sacred Heart last month. Precious Blood of Christ. Don't forget the merits that we get from receiving communion, from being at Mass. Let's offer our Masses for the holy souls in purgatory. Let's offer our communion for the holy souls in purgatory that they may find relief. And in turn, they will help us out too. Until next time, this is Dr. Sandoval saying, let's keep the Catholic.

Welcome to the Truth and Justice Show here on Virgin Most Powerful Radio. Got a great show ahead of us. We have our good friend Ralph Martin. He's going to come on and talk about his new book, The Coming Judgment. Are we ready? Hey, that's ultimately everything, right? I mean, death, judgment, you know, come on. We're going to talk about that. But before we get into that, we'll have the gospel. And I also want to give kudos to some bishops out in the Nordic part of the world with clarifications on Freemasonry. I mean, I love it when they speak so directly and clearly. It's just what the church needs. No ambiguity. Clear teachings. And I think that's what Ralph Martin will be giving us when we come back after the break with him to talk about his book, The Coming Judgment. But let's get to the gospel of today, Thursday, the 9th of July, Matthew chapter 10, verse 7 to 15. Jesus said to his apostles, "As you go, make this proclamation. The kingdom of heaven is at hand. Cure the sick, raise the dead, cleanse the lepers, drive out demons. Without cost you have received, without cost you are to give. Do not take gold or silver or copper for your belts, no sack for your journey, or a second tunic, or sandals, or even a walking stick. The laborer deserves his keep. Whatever town or village you enter, look for a worthy person in it. Stay there until you leave. As you enter a house, wish it peace. If the house is worthy, let your peace come upon it. If not, let your peace return to you. Whoever will not receive you or listen to your words, go outside that house or town, shake the dust from your feet. Amen, I say to you, it will be more tolerable for the land of Sodom and Gomorrah on the day of judgment than for that town." The Gospel of the Lord. Praise to you, Lord Jesus Christ. When I read this gospel in the past, I always thought of how we need to teach people the faith, even if it's inconvenient. In other words, they might not want to hear that fornication goes against the teachings of Christ, or adultery goes against the teachings of Christ, or active homosexuality goes against the teachings of Christ. But does that mean we don't call them to fidelity to Christ? No, we have to. And this gospel says, when they reject you, they reject me. I'm just the mouthpiece. I don't have truth in the sense of me. It makes no difference, my opinion. I want to know the mind of Christ and the church. And I think this gospel makes it clear. And so that's why I pray for courage. And I pray for our leaders in the church to have the courage and love and have the supernatural faith to speak the gospel truths without being worried about offending people. I would rather offend people with the gospel than to offend our Lord and Savior, Jesus Christ. All right, let's bring in the smartest guy into the room. That's Archbishop Fulton J. Sheen. And this fits right into the coming interview with Ralph Martin, The Coming Judgment. Are we ready? Fulton Sheen, as you know, folks, we have the beatification coming up. We still have about, I think we have like 15 seats left in the second bus to go with us to the beatification and then go to Peoria for his house and the museum. And we're going to have a grand time. I can't wait to go. And if you want to join us, it's not too late to go to vmpr.org or call us at 877-526-2151, because we're going to meet you in St. Louis. And then we have the hotel, we have the buses to do the traveling, and we're going to have 3 days together. It's going to be a lot of fun. I can't wait. So if you want to join us, still time, go to vmpr.org. Well, here's what Bishop Sheen has to say for us today that I think is bullseye for the gospel today. He says, nobody likes to hear the word sin today. Now, this was 60 years ago he said this. Nothing's changed. He says, but we will begin to be happier when we realize that maybe most of our trouble comes from the fact that we are sinners. Those who say that sin begets a guilt complex hope to scare the cure away by name calling. Because a person is sick
and asks for a physician, a doctor? Does he have a sickness complex? Of course not. Bishop Sheen, you have a PhD in common sense, and common sense is not that common. Thank you for your clarity on that. Exactly what I'm going to bring up right now before we get to Ralph at the second segment. Former Freemason, Catholic convert, celebrates the Nordic bishop's clarification on Freemasonry. This man was a Freemason, and he realized, you know, through good counseling, that they're not compatible with being a Catholic. So when he saw that the clarity came out so clear, remember, our own Bishop Robert Barron said this, the sign of a corrupt church that stops thinking deeply about the truths of Christianity, he's a church that is against being precise about its teaching, is corrupt. And whenever I see things that are clearly put out, like the bishops here in the Nordic states, Nordic countries, I have to say thank you. So basically, they came out with this statement that says, hey, we write to you at this time as shepherds to clarify a matter that for many years, if not decades, has generated, uncertainty, speculation, different opinions regarding the question of Freemasonry and Catholicism. Well, in their June 29th letter to parishes, pre-signed by the Nordic Bishops' Conference, President Bishop Eric Verden, he says, the bishops state there is no exception for Catholics in Nordic countries from the universal law of the church regarding Freemasonry. Well, that should be universal law for everybody. But I just want to thank them because they're coming out and making it very clear that we met and we decided through the Doctrine of Faith during a plenary assembly in Rome, September 1st to the 5th in 2025 to discuss this matter. And we decided, hey, we got to be clear on this. The church's position springs from this awareness that theological and philosophical principles of Freemasonry are incompatible with the confessions of the Catholic faith. The bishop says, remember, Cardinal Ratzinger repeated that back in 1985 when the question came up. It keeps coming up because we don't have enough of us saying this is the church teaching. Now, this statement gives priests and lay faithful the clarity that many of them have been needing for a very long time. So thank you so much, the bishops, for making this statement that a Catholic cannot be a Freemasonry. Now, the convert to the Catholic faith who was a Freemason says that when I was a Freemason, I found it beautiful. Seriously, he says, brotherhood, the use of ritual, the sense of entering something larger than oneself, all that I was attracted to. But he said this, that I realized that our Catholic faith is fuller and truer in the Catholic faith. So he left Freemasonry behind with the help of a holy priest who mentored him. See, this is what the priest told him during his conversion experience. He didn't say, oh, it's okay, we'll make an exception for you. No! He said, during the process, the priest guided me was very clear. He said, I could not become a Catholic and remain a Freemason. I'm deeply grateful for his clarity and also for his courage in saying it plainly. That clarity helped me make a clean and honest decision. See, this is what we can get when we have clarity. People will respond to it. He said, for the last 7 or 8 years, I've tried to explain publicly that one cannot be a Catholic and a Freemason. And it's been a little difficult. But now the bishops are coming out to say, yes, that's correct. You can't be both. So no parish, no institute of consecrated life, the bishop said, society, apostolic life. No Catholic organization, institution, local churches is to enter into agreements of collaboration with Freemasons or Masonic lodges, or even make use of properties belonging to Masonic lodges. The bishops wrote this. That sounds like a bishop after my own heart. He's making it very clear that the two are not compatible. Wow. I just wish we could have more bishops like that. All right. When we come back from our break, get your seatbelt on. Because our good friend Ralph Martin, who's done tremendous work for the Holy Mother of the Church in his Renewal Ministries, he's an amazing man. For many years has, you know, been promoting the Catholic faith, and especially the regards to salvation.
I love many of his books he's come out with over the years. And this new book, The Coming Judgment, Are We Saved? This is top-notch. It's not a big, huge book, 500 pages. No, I read it on my way to, to Scotland, and I loved it. And I want to bring it to your attention because, as Bishop Sheen says it so well, if souls are saved, everything is saved. If souls are not saved, nothing is saved. And so let's be honest. We're going to talk about what's most important, which is how to get to heaven. And I think our friend Bishop Sheen did a magnificent job helping people get to heaven by his Life is Worth Living series that I started promoting back in the 79 or 80. Yeah. Oh, my gosh. Almost 50 years ago. That's taught people the meaning and purpose of life. If you want to get that series, go to our website, vmpr.org. And it's a MP3 disc of 50 talks by Fulton Sheen. It's basically a catechism. It's his convert course. We made that available for almost 45 years. I know what it's done. It's helped so many people. When we come back, we're going to talk about a great book called The Coming Judgment, Are We Ready? By Ralph Martin. Stay with us. You're going to get a lot of good information out of this book. Stay with us. We'll be right back.

0: Welcome back to the Truth and Justice Show. I gotta say it, I'm too blessed to be stressed. I'm too anointed to be disappointed. And if hope was money, I'd be a billionaire because my hope is in Jesus Christ. And Ralph Martin's my guest, and his hope is with Jesus Christ also. Well, Ralph, I just want to welcome you to the show, brother.
1: Well, thank you, Terry. It's good to be back again. It's good to see you carrying on with so many programs each week, proclaiming the truth of the Catholic faith.
0: Well, you know what? I told you I'd stop about 5 minutes after I stopped breathing. And, you know, I joke about it, but I really do. I'm almost 70 years old. I know you've got a few years on me, but I just love being able to talk to people about the person of Jesus Christ. So I can't think of a better thing to do.
1: I totally agree. What else is worth doing between the first and second comings of Jesus? Is got to tell people about him.
0: Exactly. Ralph, I went to Scotland 2 weeks ago, picked up your book. I read it on the airplane, and I went, there's another great book by Ralph, I got to tell you, there's so many references to other books in this book, like you do in the past. It's really worth just that. For people to get. And I want to just say up front, Emmaus Road Publishing House is the organization that published this book called The Coming Judgment, Are We Ready? So you want to pick that book up because as Bishop Sheen said, Ralph, he said this, if souls are saved, everything is saved. If souls aren't saved, nothing is saved.
1: So, like the scripture says, Terry, what does it profit a person to gain the whole world but suffer the loss of his soul?
0: Amen, brother. Ralph, got to ask you first question. Why did you write this book at this time? Because I've read other books of yours, and some of the books you've written have talked on this topic in a certain sense, yes. But what made you put this book together today?
1: Well, I felt like the problem I've tried to address in the past in less than full ways is still going on. Mm-hmm. Like every time the Advent season comes around and we read the stories about the final judgment,
0: yes,
1: and upheaval and nature and everything, I don't think I've yet heard a sermon that really deals directly about Jesus's second coming and the final judgment. It's almost like we have an allergy to those things. You know, we don't want to talk about it. We don't know what to say about them. You know, we're mainly just scared about it, so we avoid the topic. So I just felt like the Lord was saying, okay, put it all together in the most convincing, clear way you can, because these truths are so fundamental to our Catholic faith. Mm-hmm. Every Sunday in church, we recite the Nicene Creed. We say, he's coming again in glory to judge the living and the dead, and of his kingdom will have no end. You know, we profess the resurrection from the dead, and those things are hardly ever spoken about. Like in the Advent season, the first couple of weeks of Advent are supposed to be focused on the return of the Lord.
0: Right.
1: And then we're supposed to turn our attention to Christmas, but generally people just think Advent is about preparing for Christmas, but it's also about preparing for the return of the Lord. Both comings are really important, and we really need to know about how it all ends.
0: Yes.
1: So we're ready.
0: In your book, in the introduction, you make a statement that was intriguing, and I think it's a spot on when you said the devil's worst and most fatal preparation for the coming of the Antichrist is the weakening of men's belief in eternal punishment. I got to tell you, that's today.
1: Yeah.
0: Do we have a supernatural view that the consequence? Let me just give you a story and then you'll laugh. When I was in Scotland, there was a taxi driver who got into a conversation with me. This is indicative of what we're just talking about. And he told me that, oh, you Americans, you got such and such running your country. He's a thief. But he said, but I'm a thief too. I steal all the time. So I thought, well, dear Lord, ask my guardian angel to see if I could, you know, straighten this guy out with a little fear of hell. So I mentioned to him, do you realize, my friend, that what we do in this short life can affect our soul for all eternity? So in other words, we go against the commandments of God, like stealing, that you could spend your entire eternity suffering from that action. Or you can turn your life over to Jesus Christ, get the confession, and make your life renewed with Jesus Christ. The guy looked at me like I was from another planet. Like, what are you talking about? So I befriended him, and I got a chance to use him two more times with taxi rides. And I have no idea what's going to happen. But here's the point. I would have been, you know, remiss on my own life if I didn't share that gospel with him, because maybe he just didn't get the memo. And maybe we're just, because he acted like nobody's ever told me that. But yeah. we need to share that with people.
1: You know, I've written before, Terry, about some of the specific false teaching going on in the church.
0: You have, I know.
1: This book, I'm focusing on what people are ignoring, what people are refusing to talk about.
0: Yeah.
1: You know, like, it's so fundamental to
0: yes,
1: our
0: it
1: faith.
0: Is. Yes, it is.
1: There's such a silence on them, and they're amongst the most important truths for us to know, because Jesus is coming again in glory. He is going to judge the living and the dead.
0: That's right.
1: There's going to be an eternal separation of the human race. Some are going to be on the left. Some are going to be on the right. Some are going to be welcomed into the kingdom. Some are going to be saved, depart from me, you evil ones.
0: Amen.
1: You know, and it's just part and parcel of the fundamental foundation of being a Catholic. And yet it's so ignored. And I think it's so ignored because people don't basically believe the word of God.
0: That's it. You nailed it. You nailed the inerrancy of Scripture is to me one of the huge, and I know you've talked on this with me before about the inerrancy, about the Bible.
1: Yeah, it's still needed. I mean, it's still needed because, I mean, people hear the readings in Mass every day, and I feel like saying, do you hear what Jesus just said?
0: Yeah.
1: Isn't that shocking? Did you hear what Jesus just said? Are you paying attention to what he's saying? Because I still feel like there's something like a fog over people's minds and hearts, and they're not getting the power and the clarity and the shocking nature of the Word of God. You know, Peter Crave, that Catholic philosopher,
0: wonderful man
1: in college.
0: Yes.
1: You know, he wrote a book called Jesus Shock.
0: Yes.
1: And he said, if you're not shocked by what Jesus is saying, you're not paying attention.
0: Exactly. Well said. You know, Ralph, you talk about the four last things in this book that needs to be proclaimed. And it seems that you also give us statistics of showing that Holy Mother, the church, is hemorrhaging in the sense of closing of churches, vocations, marriages, baptisms. It seems to me that if we would go back to our fundamentals, just like a baseball player who's got a weak batting average and he goes back to work on the fundamentals, it seems that this would apply in our church today. Am I onto something?
1: Oh, 100%, as they say these days, 100%, Terry. Yeah, I mean, there's such power in the most fundamental truths of the faith.
0: Yeah.
1: That's where the power is. The fact is that, you know, we really are in a need of a Savior.
0: Amen.
1: Most people don't think they are. And so the truth about how we're a fallen race, we're alienated creatures and children of God, we need to be reconciled to God, and we can't do it ourselves.
0: Yeah.
1: We can't do it ourselves. We need somebody to come and actually heal us, save us, forgive us our sins. Who can forgive sins? Only God can forgive sins. And that's the great, incredible mystery of Jesus. He's both God and man. And so when he forgives the paralytic's sins before he healed them, people were shocked. They said, only God can forgive sins. Right. Why don't you draw the right conclusion? Only God can forgive sins. So take another look at who Jesus is. He's both God and man.
0: Yeah.
1: And then Jesus says, to show you that the Son of God has authority on earth to forgive sins, get up from your mat and walk.
0: Yeah.
1: So Jesus actually did so much to show people who he was. And it really is very perverse to kind of close your heart to what God is doing. It says God's giving testimony about himself through Jesus, and to ignore that testimony is put us in grave danger. Father Francis Martin, a great scripture scholar, said that people don't notice it, but that one of the most terrible sins in the New Testament is unbelief.
0: Yes.
1: Not believing the testimony that God is giving to himself, not believing the incredible manifestation of God that's happening in Jesus Christ, not believing the witness of the apostles. The apostles were willing to die for what they were preaching. They knew it was true. They weren't just dealing with a myth or making up, you know, some story. They say, we've seen him, we've touched him, we know who he is, and we're willing to die for the truth of the gospel. And they did.
0: Yes. You mentioned Father Martin, and on chapter one, you went right into him regarding the disbelief of hell, and that you said that hundreds of years ago, those who would deny the existence of hell, he wrote, must consequently be counted among the fools who say in their heart that there is no God who punishes their misdeeds. I'm thinking this, Ralph, and you correct me if I'm wrong, but it seems to me that, you know, the St. Ignatius spiritual exercises cover it quite well when it comes to examination of conscience and let four last things. And it seems that until we bring this back in our church, in other words, the clarity of salvation and how it actually is done, we have the Catechism of the Catholic Church. You quote extensively in your book about the coming judgment. It seems that there's ignorance in the, among our people, and you have a ministry that you've been doing for a lot longer than anybody I know with a renewed ministry. How can people contact your ministry and get not just your book, but connected to all the resources you have on your website? Could you give us that website?
1: Sure. Yeah. It's renewalministries.net.
0: You know,
1: just all run together. R-E-N-E-W-A-L-M-I-N-I-S-T-R-E-S. Dot net.
0: Got it.
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0: right.
1: The Choices We Face. 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
0: Oh,
1: we got a big YouTube channel. We have all kinds of free booklets and everything. And, you know, we just like to get the word out every way we can. And, you know, it's just, just feel really called, Terry, to proclaim the gospel of salvation, because that's what the world needs to hear, right? That's what the church needs to hear.
0: Well, I'm with you. And I know you guys actually have my book on how to share your faith with anyone. You've been promoting that book for over 10 years. And I thank you for that, because we're on the same page. Our business is helping people fall in love with Jesus Christ and his bride, the church. That's what we do. So I appreciate that. I want to make another recommendation. The title of your book for everybody is The Coming Judgment. Are We Ready? You can probably get it right directly from Emmaus Rhodes Publishing House. Just put emmausrhodes.org, and you can just write Ralph Martin, and you can find that book there, or go to Ralph's website he just gave, and there's other like pamphlets and booklets, and he does. I marvel at the work you guys have been doing over the years, because I got to tell you, you fed me, Ralph. You fed me personally in helping me understand my faith for decades, and I continue to get food from you, spiritual food. Ralph, in your book, when we come back from the break, I want to ask you, you know, there's been so much confusion, you know, clarity. I talk about, well, Bishop Barron says, it's a sign of a corrupt church that stops thinking deeply about the truths of Christianity. A church that is against being precise about its teaching is corrupt. Now, we just gave the clarity of a bishop in the Nordic area showing that Freemasonry and Catholicism are at odds. I want to understand that question about clarity right now. It's just what we need, and that's what your book is giving. So I'll ask you about that when we come back. Stay with us, family. Welcome back to the Truth and Justice Show. Ralph Martin, our guest. His book, The Coming Judgment, Are We Ready? Before I get into this, I want to remind everybody, the Spiritual Warfare Conference, not the big one with Father Chad Ripperger, but the one that we're doing is with Dr. Sandoval, who's a doctor and a psychiatrist. Also, Joshua Charles, up and coming, I call him as an expert on the fathers of the church, and especially on Anthony of the Desert, St. Anthony of the Desert. Wow, it's going to be fantastic. If you want to get to that conference, you want to watch it, you can stream it, go to vmpr.org or call us at 877-526-2151. That's August 1st. The day before that, our local bishop will be blessing our Fulton Sheen marble statue, which weighs 2,500 pounds, in the grotto of our church here. So you're welcome to come to the 5 o'clock Mass, and then we'll have a little celebration after the bishop blesses, who will soon be blessed, Fulton J. Sheen. Ralph, I just made a comment with Bishop Robert Barron, who I've worked with for years, and even when he was just a priest, I knew of him, and I'm sure you've had contact with him. But he's making the point that clarity is what the church needs right now. We're talking about salvation. We see in your book, you address the issue of, I call it, universal salvation, that everybody's going to be saved. So it doesn't matter what you do, because God is so merciful that he's not just at all. It's just that, you know, it's all going to come out. So don't worry about living an adulterous life or fornicating or any serious sins, because God's going to bring you home. And this mentality has crept into the church, not just recently. Can I tell you, Ralph? I mean, maybe I'm wrong, but when I was a teenager, that issue came up with me, and I thought, how can you say that? The Bible is so clear. And I was a teenager reading this, and it hasn't changed.
1: Yeah. No, I think that is probably one of the two most serious satanic deceptions in the church today. I think if the devil could get people to relax about paying attention to what Jesus actually says,
0: yes,
1: and eat, drink, and be merry, because tomorrow he's so merciful, we're all going to heaven.
0: Mm-hmm.
1: Wow, that undercuts everything. That undercuts holiness. That undercuts evangelization.
0: Yes.
1: That undercuts vocations. That undercuts Catholic marriage. That undercuts parents wanting to baptize their children.
0: Yeah.
1: I mean, that just undercuts everything. And quite honestly, Terry, there's a quote I'd like to share with you.
0: Please do. Please
1: relates
0: do.
1: To this. And it's on page 17 of the introduction.
0: Okay.
1: And it's by Father Carter Griffin. It's mm-hmm. It's right before the one you quoted about.
0: Yes.
1: The deception of the Antichrist.
0: Mm-hmm.
1: Now, Father Carter Griffin is one of the most respected, balanced, Orthodox, spiritual priests really writing today. He was rector of the seminary in Washington, D.C. for many years and did a great job there. I think he's now vicar for clergy. But anyway, Emmaus Road, same publisher has published my book, published a book by him called Forming Fathers, mm-hmm. Seminary Wisdom for Every Priest.
0: Good.
1: And as I was reading it, I came across this quote from him.
0: Yes.
1: I say, wow, that is one heck of a shocking quote. So let me read it.
0: Please.
1: He says, I am increasingly convinced that hell is the linchpin of our faith.
0: Wow.
1: I know that sounds strange. It does sound strange, doesn't it?
0: Yes.
1: But then he says, but let me explain. Certainly our faith is primarily about going to heaven and not just avoiding hell. It's about loving God, not just hating sin. It's about genuine joy, not just avoiding sadness. Nevertheless, the widespread denial of hell has undermined the very foundation of our faith.
0: Yes.
1: Which is the incarnation. Jesus is called Savior because he saves us from something. If we don't need saving, then we don't need a Savior. No belief in hell, no need for Jesus. It's as simple as that. Moreover, hell is not just a distant or theoretical possibility. Jesus would not have warned us so frequently about it if it posed little real danger to us. Hell is real. You and I can go there. Hell intensifies above all the urgency of our preaching. It's true that we should not preach about hell all the time, but we should preach about it at least some of the time. I just think he really puts
0: his
1: finger on
0: it. And you know, Ralph, this kind of brings up a letter that I got from a friend. He's a priest. He's an exorcist. And he says, the devil has five main weapons: temptation, vexation, infestation, obsession, possession. Nevertheless, only one of his weapons occupied 99% of his activity: temptation. Here's what he says, and this is just confirming what you just said. The devil's main aim is to get people to live comfortably in the state of mortal sin.
1: Yeah.
0: That's it.
1: Yeah.
0: So what this book is a wake-up call to make us realize that life is short, eternity is forever, and that we need to embrace Jesus Christ and his teachings.
1: Right. And honestly, so many people today are trying to create a Jesus in their own image.
0: Yes, of
1: course.
0: You know,
1: they're picky and choosy. Well, I like this is what Jesus said. I don't like this.
0: Yeah, pick and choose.
1: There's a passage in Romans chapter 11
0: where
1: Paul says, consider both the kindness and the severity of God. Or you could say, consider both the mercy and the justice of God, or the love and the holiness of God. And quite honestly, Terry, ever since you were a teenager, we've only been hearing about the kindness of God. That's all. I mean, it's almost like the Catholic Church in its practice has left out the holiness, the justice, you know, the severity of God.
0: Yeah.
1: And that produces a very distorted understanding of who God is.
0: Yeah.
1: So what that allows people to do is create a God in their own image.
0: Yes.
1: To almost kind of blind them to the holiness of God, blind them to true hope, fear of the Lord, blind them to the reality of the final things, blind them to the reality of eternal judgment, eternal consequences. We're living in a culture where nobody's responsible for anything. You know, there's no consequences. Everybody gets a trophy now on sports teams, you know, for children growing up. There's no consequences. It's all been kind of evened out. And the Old Testament prophets prophesy saying that's going to be the case. The false prophets are going to no longer distinguish between the true and the false, between the good and the evil. They're going to no longer distinguish. So there's been a lot of false prophecy, false teaching in the church. And now people are almost like inoculated against the one true God, which is pretty serious, Terry.
0: It is.
1: It's pretty serious.
0: Ralph, chapter 2 nails it, in my opinion. That was my favorite chapter of the book. And it was because it's a wake-up call. It's called Jesus, a Sign of Contradiction. And you talk about wrath and how many times it's in the Bible. Can you talk a little bit and summarize that chapter? Because I think that chapter is a wake-up call.
1: Yeah, well, the title is Jesus, a Sign of Contradiction. Mm-hmm. And I think we're not paying sufficient attention to what people who are inspired by the Holy Spirit in sacred scripture say to introduce us to who Jesus really is.
0: Yeah.
1: For example, in chapter 2 of Luke's gospel, Jesus is a baby, and Mary and Joseph are bringing Jesus to the temple to dedicate him.
0: Sure.
1: And Simeon and Anna, moved by the Holy Spirit, scripture says, come into the temple.
0: Yes.
1: And we know that Simeon has received a promise from the Lord that he will not die before he sees the Messiah.
0: Right.
1: He's very old. Anna is very old, a holy woman who, after 7 years of marriage, has been a widow now all the way to the age of 80, spending her time praying and fasting in the temple. So these are holy people paying attention to God, wanting to be obedient to the Holy Spirit, wanting to be obedient to the word that God spoke to them. And they come in and they see Jesus and Mary and Joseph there. And the Holy Spirit illumines Simeon's mind and shows him that this is the one I promised you would see. Yeah. This is the Messiah. And then the Holy Spirit inspires Simeon to prophesy about who this baby is and what's going to happen. Mm. He says, this child is going to be a sign of contradiction.
0: Yep.
1: We don't really think about Jesus. We think everybody loves Jesus. Jesus is a good guy. You know, nobody should contradict Jesus. Jesus doesn't contradict anybody. That's not true. He says, this child will be a sign of contradiction.
0: Amen.
1: He'll be the cause for the rise, praise the Lord, the rise, heading to heaven, and the fall of many in Israel. So Jesus is going to be a crisis moment for people. People are going to be faced with a big decision. Am I going with the prophecy. Simeon continues with the prophecy. He's going to reveal the secrets of hearts. And then he turns to Mary and says, a sword is going to pierce your heart.
0: Yes.
1: So much is being revealed to us there about who Jesus is, how people are going to respond to him, and what's really going on. Now, we know that Jesus is going to reveal the secrets of hearts. He's going to reveal pride. He's going to reveal greed. He's going to reveal lust. He's going to reveal arrogance. He's going to reveal thirst for power. He's going to reveal, you know, he even tells us, scripture tells us what he reveals is in people's hearts.
0: Yes.
1: When Jesus is talking about the dietary laws, he says, it isn't what goes into your mouth that makes you unclean. It's what comes out of your heart.
0: Amen.
1: And there's a whole long line of things that Jesus says comes out of people's hearts. So when Jesus reveals what's in our fallen hearts, we're faced with the decision. Am I going to admit that that's in my heart and ask God for mercy and cleansing and healing and forgiveness? Or am I going to get mad at him and say, how dare you say that's in my heart? Who are you to say that? Let's stone him. Let's throw him over the cliff. Let's get rid of him. That's what's revealed to us in the prophecy of Simeon.
0: Amen.
1: And we need to kind of take it seriously.
0: You think?
1: And we need to also take seriously that there's going to be two different outcomes of the encounter with Jesus.
0: Yes.
1: There's an outcome for salvation, when people humble themselves and accept who Jesus is, what Jesus is showing them about their own hearts, or rejecting and getting angry at what Jesus is showing us. And then the sword that pierces Mary's heart. This isn't going to be a painless salvation. This isn't going to be a painless sacrifice. This is going to be a bloody, awful sacrifice. A price is going to be paid. And if you want to understand the seriousness of sin, you look at the crucifixion.
0: Amen.
1: This is what it took. This is what it took to forgive our sin.
0: Yep.
1: This is the seriousness of our situation. This is what's needed in order for us to be saved. So there's just so much there, Terry, really.
0: And I love it. I love it. When we come back more, we got one more segment with Ralph Martin with his book, The Coming Judgment. Go get his book at Emmaus Road Publishing House. Stay with us, family. We'll be right back after a quick break. Welcome back to the Truth and Justice Show. Ralph Martin's book, The Coming Judgment, Are We Ready? From Emmaus Roads. Their website is emmausroad.org. Pick up his book. Ralph, I thought of when you were speaking, and I want to give you the last, I want to give as much time as possible in this last segment, but I thought of Bishop Sheen when he said, the only value in saying yes to Jesus is you have the freedom to say no. It's free will.
1: And that's true.
0: This is what your book is about, salvation. It's the most important question that we could ask ourselves. How is one saved?
1: Yeah. Before we get into that, Terry, I'd just like to say I'm really impressed how you're facilitating people to leave California.
0: Oh, yeah, I am. Well, you know what?
1: I mean, I'm surprised that the state police haven't gotten you and shut you down or arrested you.
0: No, it's and I've had, you know, with COVID, we kept our churches open. We were fined for it. We've done – we're a little bit – We're not conforming to the secular world, and so for us to say what we say, if we get persecuted, so be it. I'd look at it as a badge of honor because I don't want to be of the world. I want to be of Jesus Christ, and if it means that you get persecuted for it, so be it. But the fact is that in California, it is difficult for family life to really blossom, unless, I'll just say, you homeschool, or you get some of these classic educations that they have, like my grandchildren go to it in St. Therese and Alhambra. The Carmelite fathers are there, and solid Catholic education. So there's exceptions. So I just tell people that you need to really pray about where you want to raise your family, because it's very important on the location where you stay. Okay, yeah. Ralph, we got the last segment. I want you to talk about anything that's important on this book. I mean, I talk about salvation, but I mean, to me, that's the big question. How is man saved?
1: Yeah. Well, you know, like we were talking about paying attention to whom the Lord has sent to help us discover who Jesus is. So we talked about Simeon and Anna. John the Baptist was another one.
0: Oh, I love his example. Yes.
1: Now, in each of the four Gospels, John the Baptist introduces Jesus. In Matthew's gospel, he says he's the Lamb of God who takes away the sins of the world.
0: Yes.
1: He's the one who baptizes the Holy Spirit. Yes. But then John the Baptist goes on to say his winnowing fork is already in his hand. Mm. He's already kind of tossing the grain and the chaff into the sky, into the air. And the grain's going to be brought into the Father's warehouse. Mm-hmm. The chaff is going to be burned with fire. Mm-hmm. So even when John the Baptist introduces Jesus, the one who takes away sins, the one who baptizes the Holy Spirit, he's also the one that's separating the human race. He's separating those who want heaven from those who don't want heaven.
0: Right.
1: He's separating those who want to be with him forever from those who don't want to be with him heaven. And I think you probably know Monsignor Charles Pope from New York.
0: We have him all the time on. He's one of my favorite priests.
1: Yeah, he's great. He wrote this recent book, The Hell There Is.
0: And I got it right here. Yep.
1: Yeah, and I think one of his really important points, he says, somebody who doesn't love chastity.
0: Yes.
1: Somebody who isn't willing to forgive.
0: Yes.
1: Somebody who isn't willing to live you know, a simple life, whatever, would be terrible in heaven. They'd hate heaven.
0: That's right.
1: Heaven would be hell for them if they didn't love
0: everything
1: that Jesus is and everything he stands for. And that's why the process of purification in our life is so important. The Lord is getting us ready for heaven.
0: Yes.
1: And that's why growing in holiness is so important. That's why growing in prayer is so important. That's why growing in understanding about our own sins and repenting from them and asking God for help and overcoming them. That's why sharing the message with other people is so important. So every time you see Jesus being introduced by the prophetic figures that the Lord has sent,
0: yes,
1: the eternal consequences are there. And then one of my favorite passages is so clear, but we ignore it. Luke chapter 13. You know, somebody asked Jesus, will there be few in number who are saved?
0: Yes.
1: Now, this comes around in the liturgy all the time, but because Jesus doesn't give numbers and he doesn't give percentages, people think Jesus didn't answer the question. But he answered the question in a very shocking and very clear way.
0: Amen.
1: He said, try very hard to enter through the narrow door, because many will try and will not be able to. And of course, then there's a big protest. People say, well, wait a second, Jesus, you know, when the door closes, we should be inside, not outside. And Jesus says, well, you know, I don't really know you. And then people say, well, we came to your preaching. We heard you speaking. We even ate and drank with you in the streets. So this is relevant for Catholics. Catholics can actually be going to communion, but like St. Thomas Aquinas says, and like St. Paul says, heaping up condemnation on yourself because you don't really understand what you're doing. You're not preparing yourself for the holiness of Holy Communion type of thing. So Jesus goes on to say, basically, I don't know you. Depart from me, you evil ones. And so this is a bit shocking.
0: Yeah.
1: How could people be called by Jesus evil who came to his teachings and ate and drank within the streets? Well, they came to his teachings, but they didn't believe what he was saying. They came to his teachings, but they didn't do what he was asking.
0: Right.
1: They came to his teaching, but they remained bystanders. They didn't enter into relationship with him.
0: Yes.
1: And so it's not enough just to be sympathetic to Jesus or to be interested in Jesus.
0: Right.
1: You got to actually commit yourself to Jesus. You got to say, my Lord and my God. You got to recognize who he is and surrender your life to him.
0: Yes.
1: So, and so many other parables in the gospel, you know, Monsignor Pope says 21 of the 38 parables talk about eternal consequences.
0: Exactly.
1: Have you noticed, you know, are people noticing? They're so familiar with these parables, but they're not paying attention. Hey, this is talking about the eternal consequences depending on what we believe and how we live. And so, yeah, I'm hoping this book could be a wake-up call.
0: Oh, yeah.
1: Wake-up call to what God is so clearly wanting to reveal to us, that's so firmly embedded in the teaching of the church, that's so clear in the Catechism of the Catholic Church, that we recite every Sunday in Mass, he's coming in glory to judge the living and the dead. We need to be ready.
0: I just got a few minutes left, but chapter 9, preparing for the coming judgment. And that's what we've been talking about. I mean, if we're not prepared, I mean, I think of what St. Thomas Aquinas said about love. Will the good of the other. Ralph, that's what you're doing. You're willing the good of the other by sharing the news about Jesus Christ. And you talk about scripture does not tell us all, and I love this, does not tell us all that we would like to know. It tells us what we need to know. I've not seen that before. I think that's a great statement. Sure. Yeah. What do you mean by that?
1: Well, a lot of people say, well, I don't understand this, you know, how could there be evil in the world? And how could this be, why this doesn't seem fair, or, you know, it doesn't seem in light of what we now know about human sexuality church is teaching is solid anymore. So what we do is we obscure knowledge. Scripture says we obscure knowledge with our own foolish, putting our own weak human minds over the wisdom of God's word.
0: Yes.
1: So we're not going to understand everything this side of eternity.
0: Exactly.
1: We're not going to understand why God allows certain things to happen, but we do know that nothing happens that God doesn't have a plan to bring good out of. That even the things that seem evil, he's got a plan to bring good out of. Even the sins, even the faults, even the mistakes. But we got to be willing to allow him to bring good.
0: Yep.
1: Romans chapter 8 says, for those who love God, everything works according to the good, you know? But so how do we prepare for the final judgment? We love God.
0: Amen.
1: We pay attention to his word. We ask God for understanding. We don't pit our own pitiful, weak human understanding against the inerrant, inspired word of God, which for 2,000 years has been clearly transmitted by the church. And everything I say in the book is in the Catechism of the Catholic Church, but it doesn't leap off the page. So this book helps it leap off the page, hopefully, into people's minds and hearts.
0: It does, Ralph. And I want to recommend to all of our listeners to go to emmausroads.org. That's Scott Hahn's organization. EmmausRoad.org. The title of the book, The Coming Judgment, Are We Ready? Ralph, we got two or three more minutes left. I know that you have lots of activity on your website with events and resources. For those who missed it, what's on that website, renewalministries.org? Or dot net.
1: Renewalministries.net. And, you know, we do missionary work all over the world. You can read about there. You can get the book there if you can't figure out the other website.
0: Sure.
1: You can get it on Amazon.com for that matter, you know, and have it dropped on your head by a drone in 2 hours, you know. You know, there's so many ways of getting it, but I just encourage you to get it. And also consider sharing it with somebody, somebody who needs to be woken up.
0: Yes.
1: This book can wake people up. So share it with people who need to be woken up.
0: I agree. And again, on your website, you also have free little booklets about the Catholic faith. Can you talk a little bit about that? Because I want people to get to your website to take advantage of that.
1: Yeah. Every year when we do a new season of our television program, The Choices We Face, we offer people a free booklet.
0: Yeah.
1: And that booklet's available right now, even for people who don't watch the TV program.
0: Mm-hmm.
1: I think the booklet we're offering right now is called Do Whatever He Tells You.
0: Great.
1: And it was written by Pete Burek, one of our collaborators here.
0: Oh, he's awesome.
1: And it's about Mary's advice to us.
0: Oh, yeah.
1: Do whatever he tells you. That's all we need to do, right, Terry?
0: Exactly.
1: All we need to do is do whatever Jesus tells
0: us. That's what Our Lady said. Do what, at the wedding feast of Cana.
1: Yeah.
0: Wow.
1: Yeah.
0: Ralph, you've been a blessing. I want to just give an open invitation. If there's ever a time, it doesn't have to be a new book, but it's something that you're working on, something that we get our listeners to support the work you're doing. I support it 110%. And the reason I do is because you guys are focused on the person of Jesus Christ. That's what I love about your ministry. It's not about persons. It's about the person of Jesus Christ. So I thank you for that.
1: Terry, I got to tell you that I'm so happy to reconnect with you again today. I've known you've been there laboring the vineyard for a long time, and I totally agree with you. We're on the same page. We care about the salvation of souls, and I just wish that your tribe increase and that more and more people listen to you and watch you and pay attention to how you're transmitting the Word of God in such a faithful, clear, courageous way.
0: Well, thank you, Ralph. And one more time for those who want to get the book. You need to get the book. You know what else might be a good way to do it? Christmas is coming soon, believe it. We're in the middle of summer, but it comes quickly.
1: Yeah.
0: What a great Christmas gift to give The Coming Judgment, Are We Ready? Can you imagine, folks, you getting to heaven, and I know this can happen because it happens a lot when people tell me that, hey, this guy, but your Bishop Strickland show did this to me. It made me realize I'm not crazy, that I need to fall deeper in love with Jesus. What did he do? You read this book, and when you get to heaven, you might meet someone up there in heaven that says, hey, thanks for giving me that Christmas gift, The Coming Judgment, Are We Ready? By Ralph Martin. I can see that happening. Ralph, I hear the bumper music. I ask this question to every person. Ralph, what state should we be living in? And don't say California or Michigan. You know what the answer is?
1: City of Grace.
0: You got
1: City
0: it.
1: City of Grace.
0: You nailed it. I knew he'd say that. So, and folks, don't forget, Our Lady of Fatima said, souls are going to hell because no one's there to pray and make sacrifices. Remember, Colossians chapter 1, I fill up with lacking the sufferings of Christ for the good of the church. Unite your sufferings with the sufferings of Christ and help save a soul by doing that. Yeah. Ralph, thank you so much for taking the time to join us here on the Truth and Justice Show. God love you. And folks, thanks for supporting us here at Virgin Most Powerful Radio. God love you and your family.

In the name of the Father, Son, Holy Spirit, I'd like to welcome you all to our program this morning. Many blessings upon all of you. And as always, we'd like to start off our conversation by inviting Mary to come to be with us. Mary is the Mother of God. Mary is the Mother of the Church. And Mary is the Mother of each and every one of us. Also, when we pray that beautiful prayer, which is the Hail, Holy Queen, we invoke Mary as our life, our sweetness, and our hope. So let's turn to Mary and pray the prayer that Mary loves most, and that prayer is the Hail Mary. Together, Hail Mary, full of grace, the Lord is with thee. Blessed art thou among women, and blessed is the fruit of thy womb, Jesus. Holy Mary, Mother of God, pray for us sinners, now and at the hour of our death. Amen. Now, my friends, let's invite to be with us our spiritual director. Our spiritual director is the Holy Spirit. Holy Spirit has many wonderful, wonderful gifts and wonderful, wonderful names, among which would be the Holy Spirit is known as the Paraclete. Holy Spirit is also known as the Gift of Gifts. Holy Spirit is also known as the Sweet Guest of the Soul. Holy Spirit is also known as

Abba, which means Father. So let's invite the Holy Spirit to come to be with us, to enlighten our minds and to set our hearts on fire with divine love. As we pray, the classical prayer to the Holy Spirit. Come, Holy Spirit, fill the hearts of your faithful and enkindle within us the fire of your divine love. Send forth your Spirit and they shall be created. And thou shalt renew the face of the earth. Let us pray. O God, who did instruct the hearts of your faithful by the light of the Holy Spirit, grant us that by the same Spirit we may be truly wise and ever rejoice in his consolation through the same Christ our Lord. Amen. Glory be to the Father, and to the Son, and to the Holy Spirit, as it was in the beginning, is now, and ever shall be, world without end. Amen. Our Lady of Fatima, pray for us. Saint Joseph, pray for us. Saint Michael, pray for us. Saint Gabriel, pray for us. Saint Raphael, pray for us. Saint Augustine, Zhaorong, and companions, pray for us. Saint Ignatius of Loyola, pray for us. Saint Francis Xavier, pray for us. Saint Maria Faustina Kowalska, pray for us. All God's angels and saints, pray for us. In the name of the Father, and of the Son, and the Holy Spirit, amen. Great to be with all of you, my friends, a family that prays together, stays together, and a world at prayer is a world at peace. A world at prayer is a world at peace. So, my friends, after praying with you, I'll pray for all of you in the greatest of prayer, the prayer par excellence, and that is the holy sacrifice of the Mass. Today, when I pray the holy sacrifice of the Mass, I'd like to place all of you on the altar and beg God to send many graces upon you and your loved ones. I'd like to offer these specific intentions for you as well as for myself. Number one, that we would be open to the workings of the Holy Spirit. The Holy Spirit inspires us that we would be open to his heavenly inspirations. And perhaps this can be our prayer. Come, Holy Spirit, come. Come, Holy Spirit, come through the heart of Mary. Come, Holy Spirit, come. Come, Holy Spirit, come through the heart of Mary.

My next intention will be I'd like to pray in a special way for the conversion, sanctification, and salvation of all of our families and family members. Our Lord and Savior Jesus Christ said this very clearly. What does it profit a man if he gains the whole world and loses his soul? St. Thomas, the angelic doctor of the church, says one soul is worth more than the whole created universe. Peter says we have been redeemed not by silver or gold or the blood of lambs, but the precious blood of the Lamb of God, who takes away the sins of the world. And Paul says, glorify God in your bodies. Finally, my friends, I'd like to pray in a special way for those who will be dying sometime today. That they would be given the grace of final repentance. Furthermore, I'd like to pray for ourselves because we really don't know the day nor the hour that the Lord is going to call us. Stay awake and pray and be vigilant are the words of our Lord, because it will come like a thief in the night. So these are my intentions I'd like to place on the altar. Now, my friends, let's enter into our specific topics today. I'd like to briefly speak about the saints that we celebrate today. Then we have this whole week, the prophet Hosea. And then we have the Gospel of St. Matthew, where he's giving the marching orders, so to speak. The method that the apostles should follow in preaching the word of God. That message is for the apostles, but it's also for you and for me. So we start off by talking briefly about the saints that we celebrate today. It's an optional memorial. Probably notice if you do go to daily mass, very often the priest comes out in red. Red is the color of blood, and it's a color that indicates that the priest most likely is celebrating the mass for a martyr or martyrs. The word martyr comes from Greek and it means witness, giving witness to their faith and love for Christ by shedding their blood. In the case of the Vietnamese, the Korean, and the African, and today the Chinese, there's a canonization of a big number of these martyrs at the same time. Even though China has more than a billion people, a small percentage of them are Catholics. So today we celebrate the Chinese martyrs who lived from the year 1649 up to 1930. And it was Pope John Paul II that canonized all of them at the same time in the year 2000. And John Paul II actually canonized 120 of the martyrs altogether. Many were lay people, men, women, catechists. There were also religious from different countries, Franciscans and Jesuits. I think some Dominicans too. They all shed their blood for the sake of Christ. But the first and most prominent of these martyrs
I'll give you a brief summary of his life. His name is St. Augustine. Zhao Rong. And his martyrdom is fascinating. It came about as such. By profession, Augustine Zhao Rong was a soldier. And he was accompanying a Catholic bishop to his martyrdom. And he is so impressed by the presence, by the poise and the powerful witness of this Catholic bishop who was being accompanied by him to martyrdom, that he was converted. And three notes in his conversion. He was baptized in the name of the Father, and the Son, and the Holy Spirit. Then not only that, but he actually became a Catholic priest. Then he was apprehended by the Chinese. He was tortured, and he was martyred. So in October, year 2000, Pope St. John Paul II canonized 120 of these martyrs. And John Paul II praised them for their unfailing fidelity to Christ and to the Church by giving the gift of themselves. They did this by means of martyrdom. Remember, as a child, I was confirmed back in the mid-60s when the bishop would actually tap you on the cheek. And I had the Dominican nuns there in West Nyack, New York. And I don't remember very much of the ceremony. This was a good 50 years ago. 60 years ago, actually, no. But I do remember that the nun actually said that that was the tap on the cheek was symbolic of the fact that we should be ready to die as martyrs if God asked us for that special grace. St. Ignatius of Loyola, the founder of the Jesuits, says that we don't have the grace right now. But if God were to ask us to die as a martyr, then God would give us the sufficient grace in that moment to be able to offer ourselves as a living sacrifice, a holocaust, by shedding our blood for the honor and glory of God and for the salvation of souls. For that reason, Tertullian says that the blood of martyrs is a seed of future Christian growth. So that's a reflection on the martyrs, St. Augustine, Zhao Rong, and companions. Pray for us. First reading of the Mass today is taken from the book of Hosea. It is a very tender reading. Thus says the Lord, when Israel was a child, I loved him. Out of Egypt I called my son. I think that's a note that we should underline. The love of God. Pope St. John Paul II
in his first encyclical, which is titled Redemptor Hominis, which is English for the Redeemer of Man. One of the key points that Pope St. John Paul II accentuates in this encyclical is that the human person, you and me and all, we cannot live without love. And this is the dynamic. God is love, we read in St. John. Second, St. John says that he loved us first. Third point is we have to allow God to love us. We have the idea that we have to gain God's love, but it's really the other way around. We have to allow God's love to take possession of us, to penetrate us, to permeate us. Now, once we have allowed God's love to take possession of us, then we can love ourselves the way we should love ourselves, not in a narcissistic or egoistic or selfish way. And then once we love ourselves the way God wants to love us, then we can love others. And following in the theology of John Paul II, we can become a gift. We can become a gift to others. That's right. We can become a gift to others. But that's the whole dynamic. There's like five different steps in the sequence of love. So this very tender reading from Hosea goes on to say, the more I called them, the farther they went from me, sacrificing to the bowels and burning incense to idols. So what we have in that is that God's love is offered. However, God loves us so much that he's endowed each and every one of us with free will. Because we can only love when we have freedom. So God is not going to force us to love him like a robot or like a puppet. We have to take the initiative to respond to the love of God. God is slow to anger and rich in mercy. But still at the same time, we shouldn't be putting off our conversion until tomorrow because we really don't know if we have a tomorrow. God never promises us another day, nor another hour. We only have the present moment that God has given to us. The prophet continues, yet it was I who taught Ephraim to walk, who took them in my arms. It's the idea of a mother embracing the little child in her arms. That's the way God is. He's got this mother, tender love for each and every one of us. I drew them with human cords, with bands of love. The affective dimension of God's presence. Fulton Sheen, who we love very much, who Terry Barber is very strong on promoting
knowledge of Fulton Sheen, who will be beatified in September, has said that the human heart, the human person, has three innate desires that are part and parcel of our existence. We all have a desire to know. We have a desire to love, and we have a desire to live. I really like that. And you know that's true. You have a desire to, you want to know the truth. You want to be loved. But also we all want to live. We want to live in our human life, but even more so, we want to live supernaturally with God in heaven. So we should have a constant pursuit in our life to grow in our knowledge of God, our love for God, and every day to be closer and closer to eternal life. As Jesus said in John 10:10, I've come that you have life and life in abundance. The prophet goes on, yet though I stooped to feed my child, they did not know that I was their healer. There's another word, healer. One of the most prominent theologians last century was a man and writer and priest whose name was Henri Nouwen. One of the high points or key concepts of his writing and teaching was that of healing. And he coined this phrase. He says that either we will be wounded wounders, or we'll be wounded healers. Let me repeat that. Henri Nouwen says, either we will be wounded wounders, or we'll be wounded healers. Either we be wounded wounders or wounded healers. We read in Isaiah, then Peter, St. Peter repeats it in one of his letters. Isaiah says he's come, God comes to set the captives free, but also by his wounds we are healed. So as we read through Hosea, we recognize that we are wounded. How are we wounded? There's the original wound that comes about through original sin. That original sin is washed away by the sacrament of baptism. However, because we are human, we're fragile, we're made of clay, we're weak, we have strong proclivities or tendencies toward evil, we capitulate and fall into sin. So by sinning, we wound ourselves. Sin is a moral, spiritual wound. And if we don't
go to the wounded healer. Now, the wounded healer in capital letters is Christ. He's the wounded healer. And you notice through sacred scripture that Christ in the Gospels, he never wounds anyone. But Jesus heals. He's the divine physician. So the more we draw closer to Christ, who's still present in his mystical body, which is the church, then the more quickly will our wounds be healed. Just look through the gospel. How often is Jesus healing the wounded? Jesus had a special love for children, but also the sick, the diseased, the infirm, the suffering. His heart was moved to compassion for suffering humanity, not simply generically, but also individually. See if you can number or count the times which our Lord heals. And not only does he heal those that are brought to him, but he'll take the initiative. He'll take the initiative to almost go out of his way to heal the suffering. So a couple of days ago, we had the gospel passage where the woman who had this hemorrhage for many years, she simply touches the hem of the cloak of Christ with faith, and power exudes from our Lord, and the woman is healed. Power exudes from Christ, the divine physician, the miracle worker, the compassionate Savior, and the woman is healed immediately. In that same passage, we have Jairus, the synagogue official, with great trust in the Lord. And he sends an emissary to seek out the Lord because his little daughter of 12 years old is very sick. So when our Lord is heading toward the house, that's when this woman comes behind him and touches the hem of his cloak. Then when he arrives at the house of Jairus, there are the flute players and the professional mourners that are making a din. And Jesus says, she's not dead, she's just sleeping, and they mock him. And Jesus forces them out. He goes into the room with Peter, James, and John, and Jairus. And he takes the girl by the hand, Talitha Kum, which means, little girl, I tell you, get up. The little girl gets up and starts to walk around the room. Jesus says, give her something to eat. So here we see the Jesus taking the initiative. Take the initiative to go out of the way to heal those who are sick and suffering. And not only did Jesus heal the physical infirmities, but Jesus is the divine physician par excellence.
One of the best passages to illustrate this is when Jesus is at home. He's in Capernaum, his headquarters, which was most likely Peter's little house. People were surrounding our Lord. And these men come to Jesus, carrying a man on the mat. And they can't get through the door. Very interesting how creative the friends of this paralytic. I think it's a wonderful passage. You have this in Jonathan Rumi's The Chosen. So instead of giving up, the friends of the paralytic have an idea. Why not climb up the roof and lower our friend down through the roof? That's exactly what they do. Now, how this happened, I don't really know. But I imagine that I've heard that in these thatch roof, they would have ladders to be able to get up to the roof. Say the house was made of clay and clay and hay and mud was not a very solid roof. They were able to make it an opening through the roof. Imagine the dirt clods coming down on our Lord. And they're lowering the man. I can see our Lord lifting up his gaze with a big smile on his face. And Jesus says, "Son, your sins are forgiven you." Of course, the Pharisees, they're criticizing him. Who can forgive sins except God himself? So Jesus, knowing their thoughts, says, what's easier to say to this man, your sins are forgiven, or take up your mat and walk? So as to prove to you that the Son of Man has the power to forgive sins, he said to the man, take up your mat and go home. So this paralytic picks up his mat and walks out the door. So once again, speaking about Jesus as healer, Jesus is a healer of the total person. He heals the bodily ailments, but even more important, he heals the spiritual ailments of the soul. We call that sin. So my friends are making a comment today on the prophet Hosea and the whole idea of healing. The prophet goes on to say, my heart is overwhelmed. My pity is stirred. And you have there, this is the Old Testament, but we see even in the Old Testament, one of the most important virtues in God himself, and that is God's great love, his great compassion, if you like the word mercy. John Paul II, St. Faustina, and St. Thomas Aquinas say that the greatest virtue in the heart of God is his mercy. What do we mean by mercy? Mercy is the love of God forgiving the sinner. That's my definition. Mercy is the love of God forgiving the sinner.
will not give vent to my blazing anger, will not destroy Ephraim again. For I am God and not man. Pointing out, if it were simply man, then justice would intervene and there would be a severe chastisement. For that reason, God is slow to anger, but he's rich in mercy. You know, my friends, we should even be aiming at that. How often do we allow circumstances and people that rub us the wrong way, at home, on the freeway, at work, people that perturb us, we let that get the best of us and we give in to outbursts, some time of anger. We want to avoid that. We want to pray for patience, mercy, and compassion. Not to say it's easy. It's not easy at all, but we have to, as St. Ignatius says, we should beg for the grace. Beg for the grace to be merciful, compassionate, and loving. And the prophet continues saying, for I am God and not man, the Holy One present among you. The Holy One present among you. Our God is a holy God. But also, my friends, our God is a holy God. But our God is a holy God is challenging all of us to strive, to grow in holiness. Our God is a holy God. The essence of God is holiness. But we ourselves should make a concerted effort to grow in holiness. St. Francis de Sales, as well as the Second Vatican Council, the Dogmatic Constitution, Lumen Gentium, Chapter 5 is the title is The Universal Call to Holiness. All of us, irrespective of our state of life, we're all called by God himself to pursue the pathway of holiness. So Vatican II has the chapter in Lumen Gentium, The Universal Call to Holiness. Jesus says, be holy as your Heavenly Father is holy. One of the Beatitudes, blessed are those who hunger and thirst for holiness. They will be satisfied. Founder of Opus Dei, Jose Maria Escobar Balaguer, says that there are many crises in the world. But one of the biggest crises in the world is the crises, the lack of saints. Saint Mother Teresa of Calcutta died in 1997. I had the privilege of meeting her more than once. This modern saint says,
whoever wants to enter into the missionaries of charity have to enter with a desire to become a saint. That's the qualification, the want to become a saint, and to radiate it by joy. The joy of following Christ. Mother Teresa went on to say that holiness is not the privilege of the few. Holiness is not the privilege of the few, but it is the duty of all. Remember, for us to become saints, we should desire it. But it's a good idea also to get in the habit of reading the lives of the saints. That's right. Get in the habit of reading the lives of the saints. With reference to that, one of my favorite saints is the Curie of Ars, St. John Maria Vianney, who spent close to 40 years in the parish of Ars, which was in the boondocks. It was no man's land. And when he started off in the wake of the end of the French Revolution, the church was dilapidated. Very few people came to church. There was a lot of immorality. There were a lot of bars and taverns. There was a vast, crass religious ignorance. And perhaps the biggest problem was that religious ignorance and indifference. Pope St. Pius V said in the 1500s that the biggest problem in the world are lukewarm, tepid Catholics. Catholics that have no fire. The end of the life of the Curie of Ars. The devil appeared. And the devil was very perturbed at the Curie of Ars. The devil was so infuriated at the Curie of Ars that he would sometimes visit the Curie of Ars at night. At the Curie of Ars had heard many confessions, reconciling many souls to God. And the Curie of Ars, in his bed, he would hear noises. He'd hear insults. He'd hear chains being dragged. But also more than once, the devil set his bed on fire. First, he didn't know what this was. And the devil insulted him, calling him a potato eater. Curie of Ars called him Graffin. And when the attacks at night were most violent, the Curie of Ars would rejoice all the more. And I'll tell you why. Because he recognized the more violent the attack the preceding night, the bigger the fish the following day. He'd basically be saying there's going to be a big whopper. There's going to be a big whopper that's going to be coming
into my net. And sure enough, the following day, the people lined up to go to confession. And he'd have lines of people waiting sometime for days, such that they had to build a railway station to arrive at ours, which is in the boondocks in no man's land. And sure enough, the following day, there'd be usually a really big fish that was caught. At the end of his life, the devil gave witness to this. He said that there were another five of the curivars in the world, that my kingdom would be destroyed. Think about that. Six great saints. Saint Faustina said if all religious were living according to their call to holiness, the world would be saved. So what I'm pointing out now is, for I am God, not man, the Holy One, is the universal call to holiness. We're all called to become saints. Remember one of my homilies years ago, I was commenting on this universal call to holiness. And I remember in the homily I asked the question of the people in the church, how many of you want to go to heaven? And all the arms going up like a jackknife. How many of you want to go to heaven? Oh, they raise their hands. Then there was a follow-up question in my homily. How many of you want to become great saints? Some old grandmothers, abuelitas in Spanish, they raise their hands. Then they followed up in the homily, asking a few other questions, simple questions. Well, you said you want to go to heaven. Who's in heaven? The Father, the Son, the Holy Spirit, the Trinity is in heaven, of course. Who else? Well, Mary. Mary is the queen of all saints. True. Who else? Well, you've got the cherubim, the seraphim, the virtues, the powers, the dominions, the archangels and the angels. You've got the choirs of angels. That's right. So for you to go to heaven, that means you have to pursue the pathway of holiness and you have to become a saint. That's right. For you to become holy, you have to pursue the pathway to holiness and to become a saint. That's why God is the Holy One. But all of us are called to be holy. Jesus says it very clearly. He says, be holy as your heavenly Father is holy. I repeat, Jesus says this, be holy as your heavenly Father is holy.
You look at that short phrase and you break it apart grammatically. You have be. The infinitive would be to be, but what tense is that? That the tense is actually the imperative, not the conditional or imperfect. Rather, it is the imperative. Imperative means it's not conditional, but rather it's an order that comes from God himself. God commands. God orders us to be holy as he himself is holy. St. Paul says in his letter to the Thessalonians, this is the will of your heavenly Father, your sanctification. Leo Bloy says the biggest tragedy in our life would be not to become the saint that God is calling us to be. So, my friends, we've spent our hour today in good company with all of you. It's always great to be with all of you. And we've talked about the Chinese martyrs, St. Augustine, Zhao Rong, and companions, who John Paul II canonized 120 of them in the year, October of the year 2000. He was a Chinese martyr who was impressed by the holiness of the bishop, who he was accompanied to be martyred. Let us read the lives of the saints so that we can imitate them. So I'd like to invite all of you, my friends. We've had a really good conversation today. I invite you to share our message with your friends, with the whole world. It's a good way to preach, sharing good messages. This is Facebook, this is YouTube, it's Virgin Most Powerful, it'll be on my podcast. Share the good news. And I, for my part, I'll pray for you, and I'll give you all my priestly blessing. The Lord be with you. Through the intercession of Mary, the Queen of Martyrs, and St. Augustine Companion, may God bless you in the name of the Father, and of the Son, and of the Holy Spirit. Amen.

Peace be to you. In order to live a natural life, we have to be born to it. In order to live a supernatural or divine life, we must be born to it. And that is the sacrament of baptism, which is the subject of this lesson. Baptism is the sacrament that incorporates us into the mystical body of Christ, the Church, and is therefore called the door of the Church. There is just a faint parallel to be drawn between the Church and the nation in this sense. Most of us did not wait until we were 21, then study the Constitution and the history of the United States, and decide to become American citizens. We were born out of the womb of America. The country was first. We were born into it as citizens. But in the strict sense, the Church itself is first, Christ's mystical body. Baptism incorporates us into it. We are born out of the womb of the Church. As we explained before, we do not become members of the Church in somewhat the same way as a brick is added to brick in a house. We become incorporated to the Church very much as cells expand from central cells. But you may ask, what difference does the pouring of a little water make? Well, as regards the water itself, it probably makes very little difference. That is to say, the water alone. Take the water in a steam engine. You might ask, well, what difference does a little water make? When you combine it with the mind and the spirit of an engineer, you can drive a steam engine from one end of the country to the other. And so too, when water is united with the Spirit of God, it is capable of making us something that we are not, namely partakers of His divine nature. Remember the beautiful description of baptism. It is given in the Gospel of St. John. I shall read the third chapter, verse 1 down to 7. There was a man called Nicodemus, a Pharisee, and one of the rulers of the Jews, who came to see Jesus by night. Master, he said to him, we know that thou hast come from God to teach us. No one, unless God were with him, could do the miracles which thou doest. Jesus answered him, believe me when I tell you this, a man cannot see the kingdom of God without being born anew. Nicodemus asked him, how is it possible that a man should be born when he is already old? Can he enter into a womb a second time and so come to birth? Jesus answered, believe me, no man can enter the kingdom of God unless birth comes to him from water and from the Holy Spirit. What is born by natural birth is a thing of nature. What is born by spiritual birth is a thing of the Spirit. Our Lord is here speaking of a second birth that is completed by two agencies, water and the Holy Spirit. Water of and by itself can exercise no spiritual influence, but it is a material sign. What is done and communicated invisibly and spiritually in the soul, thanks to the words of baptism, I baptize thee in the name of the Father and of the Son and of the Holy Spirit. Water was rather a good sign for the sacrament of baptism. First of all, it signifies a washing, and baptism washes us from our sins.
Furthermore, water is transparent to light. Signifies how light can be communicated, the light of faith, into the soul. The Greeks used to say that all life came from water. Their biology may have been wrong, but theologically they were rather sound, for all divine life really does begin with water. Notice that our blessed Lord said to Nicodemus that unless he was born again of baptism in the Holy Spirit, he could not enter the kingdom of heaven. In other words, it was impossible. We should not be surprised at this. After all, we cannot live a human life unless we're born of the flesh. And we cannot live a divine life unless we are born of God. Now, we're capable of that.

insects which are twice born. First of their insect parents, then of the sun. If the frost comes in place of the sun, they die. The caterpillar has already a life of its own, with which no doubt it is well content. But enclosed in its nature as a creeping thing, it has a capacity for becoming something higher and different. It may become a moth or a butterfly. But in most, the capacity is never developed. They die before they reach that end. Circumstances do not favor their development. These analogies show how common it is for capacities of life to lie dormant. How common a thing it is for a creature in one stage of its existence to have a capacity for passing into a higher stage. But note this, a capacity which can be developed only by some agency outside of it and adapted to it. It is in this condition man is born of his human parents. He is born with a capacity for higher life than that which he lives as an animal in this world. There is in him a capacity for becoming something different and higher. That capacity lies dormant and dead until the Holy Spirit comes and quickens it. The influence has to come from without. There must be the efficient touch of the Holy Spirit, the impartation of his life. The capacity to be a child of God is man's, but the development of this lies with God. We have to be quickened from without. We cannot give physical birth to ourselves, and we cannot give divine birth to ourselves. When the sacrament is received, what are some of the effects? One of the principal effects is that it remits original sin. That is to say, that sin of nature which we have inherited from Adam. If we are adults, have never been baptized before, baptism remits not only original sin, but all of our personal sins. Imagine, therefore, a great sinner being baptized on his deathbed. Suppose he dies immediately after baptism. He has no sins to go before the judgment seat of God. And the reason is he has just been born. We are not, however, to presume that God will give us this grace for our deathbed. Baptism, therefore, is something that makes us pass out of one land or one kingdom to another. It is like the passage of the Jews over the Dead Sea, from the slavery of Egypt to the land of freedom. Baptism is a passage like that, where we are transmuted from the kingdom of earth to the kingdom of heaven. We no longer belong to the race of Adam. We belong to the race of the new Adam. We pass from one master to another. That is why in the ceremony of baptism, the one who was baptized is asked, "Dost thou renounce Satan?" Are you willing to pass from the overlordship of Satan to the overlordship of Christ? We die, therefore, in baptism to our old nature. That is why in the early church, baptism was often given by immersion. St. Paul tells us that when we are baptized, we are buried with Christ. It is like our old Adam being crucified. And then, when we are baptized, which corresponds to the resurrection, we receive the newness of the life of Christ. There are therefore in the world really not a multiplicity of races and nations. There are two humanities. One is the humanity of Adam and the other is the humanity of Christ. One is the unregenerate humanity and the other is the reborn, spiritualized humanity. Those who are incorporated into the mystical body of Christ. Something else to be noted about baptism is this, that

There is no such thing as being baptized into a certain sect. For example, no one is baptized a holy roller. No one is baptized into the four square gospel. No one is baptized into the triangular church. St. Paul says, for all you who have been baptized into Christ have put on Christ. We are baptized into Christ's body, which is the church. That is when there is only one body. That is why it is not necessary for us, if we are absolutely certain of the baptism of anyone outside of the church, to re-baptize that person. It makes no difference who baptized. It is only important that the one who baptized outside of the church have the necessity, or rather the intention, of doing what the church intends to do. But today, we cannot be sure that there are many who believe in the divinity of Christ, original sin. Therefore, when they baptize, have the intention of doing what the church intends. I know of one who baptizes his catechumens with a water lily. He stands them up before him and strikes each of them on the head with a lily and declares them baptized. It is a water lily, I should say, but it is hardly a valid baptism. But the point to be noted is we are all baptized into the one church, the one body of Christ, whether we know it or not. Here is a difficulty that is worth considering. There are many who do not have an opportunity to be baptized. How about them? It must be noted that there are three kinds of baptism. In addition to the baptism of water, there is also the baptism of desire and baptism of blood. Now, baptism of desire takes place when a person who has never received baptism loves God above all things and desires to be ardently united with him, has sorrow for sins, and is resolved to be baptized as soon as he can, if he knows anything about baptism. There must indeed be many pagans and Buddhists, Confucianists, and all peoples who have had a desire, according to the light that they have received, to be united with God and have followed his commandments, would willingly accept anything that God revealed to them. They have baptism of desire. Therefore, they are incorporated in some way to the mystical body of Christ. In addition to that, there is baptism of blood. Suppose you were receiving instructions in a land where there was persecution. The soldiers of a dictator came to you and asked you if you intended to join the church. You answered in the affirmative. They would then sentence you to death. Rather than deny the faith that you had and the hope that you might be baptized, you submit to death. That is what is known as baptism by blood. Because here there is the supreme witness to Christ by blood, as there is a supreme love of Christ, as supreme as it can be in the natural order, on the part of those who have baptism of desire. I was once instructing a person who came to the subject of baptism, and she said, I have never been baptized. Suppose that I should die tonight. What would happen to me? Well, I said, you certainly desire, do you not, to receive baptism? She answered, most ardently, I can hardly wait. She did die that night. She had baptism of desire. Another difficulty. How about children who, through no fault of their own, die without baptism? Are they punished and sent to hell? No, no, no. Unbaptized children
are not sent to hell, nor are they punished. Their capacity for the supernatural order was never actualized, but they have all of the natural happiness that is possible for them. In that state we call limbo. Another effect of baptism is the infusion of certain virtues into the soul. These virtues are seven: faith, hope, charity, prudence, justice, temperance, fortitude. The first four, or rather the first three, faith, hope, and charity, relate us directly to God so that we believe in Him, hope in Him, and love Him. The other virtues are concerned with the means or the steps by which we come to God. Namely, we are prudent, for example, about the use of this world in order to attain the kingdom of God, and so on for the other virtues. These virtues are infused into the soul. Now, in order to understand the virtue, the best way to think of it, probably, is in terms of a habit. There are two kinds of habits: acquired and infused. An acquired habit is playing tennis or playing a violin. An infused habit is swimming for a duck. Now, these virtues are infused into the soul. It is very much as if we woke up some morning and discovered that we could play musical instruments which before we never touched. Then we would have an infused habit or virtue in the natural order which was not our own. When we're baptized, the habit of faith is infused, or the virtue of faith. That, incidentally, is why when children come to us in our parochial schools, small though they be, they are immediately receptive to all the teachings about God, our blessed Lord, and the Church. They already have the faith. We do not have to prove to them the existence of God. We merely have to give reasons and give developments and explanations of the faith that is already in them. A brief word now about particularly faith and hope and charity. Faith is not a wish to believe or a will to believe something contrary to reason. Faith is not living as if something were. Faith is not true. Faith is the acceptance of a truth on the authority of God revealing, as manifested in the Church and in Scripture. God alone causes faith in the believer. And faith is not the acceptance of abstract ideas. It is so often said, oh, by faith you have to accept a number of dogmas. No. Faith is participation in the life of God. In faith, two persons meet: God and ourselves. Our affirmation of faith does not come because we see a truth very clearly, but it comes from the vision of Him who reveals that truth. And we know that He cannot deceive nor be deceived. Faith is not contrary to reason. Many will ask, well, how could you ever accept the faith? Did you not have to abandon reason? No, faith perfects reason. Faith is to reason very much like a telescope is to the eye. A telescope enables us to see new worlds and new stars that often by our own selves and unaided eyes we could not see. And so too, faith enables us to see truths which we could not see by our reason alone. Here is another fact. Human reason is stronger with faith than without it. Just as our senses are stronger with reason than without reason. Take a drunkard.
He has lost his power of reason. Do his senses function well? Does he see well? Does he walk well? Does he talk well? Why do not his senses work well? Because God intended that they should be perfected by reason. So too, reason is to be perfected by faith. That too is often why a person who loses faith will discover that his reason does not exercise itself as well as it did before. It's very interesting to read the writings of those who once had faith and lost it. The mind is wandering and confused. We have the same eyes at night as we have in the daytime, but we cannot see at night. The reason is we lack the additional light of the sun. So let two people look out on a host. One sees bread, and the other with the eyes of faith sees our blessed Lord. It's because one has a light which the other has not. Therefore, we thank God for revealing to us this beautiful sacrament of baptism, which gives us this light, which makes us his children. The ceremonies of the sacrament are beautiful. Assist some time at a baptism, and the priest will explain all of the ceremonies as they take place. They are beautiful, like putting on the white robe. Gaddy spoke of it, saying that purgatory was a place where we go to wash our baptismal robes. Would to God that that robe of innocence that we receive in baptism, we could always keep clean before God.

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1: Catholic commentary. You're returning a service. What do you want to speak to? Spiritual warfare.
2: AOM's clear, see no truth.
1: Stay ready so you don't have to get ready.
2: There I am.
3: Jesus 911.
4: And audience, we are live and we are ready to talk about all things papacy, in particular Pope Vigilius. I am joined by the master himself, the Reverend Dr. Kappas. Today we're going to be talking about Pope Vigilius. A lot of y'all requested this the last time we were on. Very encouraging seeing people love talking about this topic. Isn't that right, Reverend Dr. Kappas?
5: Yeah, I am really excited to be here, and I appreciate you inviting me, and it's great to see how many people want to learn about this topic. I am always happy to be here as sort of a private consultant, and let's move on.
4: Let's do it. So what would you say is really the big deal when it comes to Pope Vigilius? You hear his name get brought up all the time. It's kind of like one of those so-called zombies, as our near and dear brother Gary says. You may hack him down, you may hack the argument down, but it rises up again eventually. So what is the deal? What is this controversy?
5: Well, I think that there can be two. The one that almost everyone who hears about him is a controversy from the Eastern Orthodox. That's the major group today, which would be something like the Russians or the Greeks. And their major issue with Vigilius is this is going to turn out to be a really cool, strange thing today. Very strange. Yeah. They don't know the documentation. The attempt is to claim that Vigilius is not an example of papal infallibility because he is a they used to call it a waffle. Mm-hmm. He waffles like a politician. He says A and then he says not A. Basically, he says this ancient bishop Theodore of Mopsuestia is condemned, but then he reverses him and he says no, he's not condemned. And then a third time he reverses himself and he says condemned. So the idea is that Vigilius has reversed himself officially three times. As we're going to find out, that very typical Eastern Orthodox apologetic story is not accepted by an ecumenical council of the first millennium, Constantinople III, or what is called the Sixth Ecumenical Council. And to adopt that story is for an Eastern Orthodox to go against the solemn judgment of an Eastern Orthodox council, which calls Saint Vigilius, thus a saint, and says any of the people that say these things about Vigilius are basically bashing the name without any justification of Vigilius. That's going to be the first thing that'll be pretty cool. The second thing that we've seen more recently, you and I, William, has been the fact that Oriental Orthodox, now this is a group that is the smaller group that represents maybe about 60 million Christians in the world. The major countries would be something like Ethiopia or something like Egypt. They're going to claim that papal infallibility is contestable or is contradicted by the fact that Vigilius condemned or rather failed to condemn a person justified at Chalcedon by the name of Ibis, which I don't expect too many people to know. But here's what we'll just say. Ibis is just a guy that says nasty things about Saint Cyril of Alexandria. Mm-hmm. And the idea here is Vigilius is not infallible because he gets this whole story wrong. So we're going to address both of those. I did see a request for
4: Saw that. Yes. And thank you, James, for your support. He says, Laudetur Jesus Christus. May the Lord give thee peace. He says, hi, Father, is there any Byzantine Catholic prayer for the Roman Pontiff? Let's start the show with the Byzantine prayer as usual. And of course, he's got to greet me as hi, Poopy. I'm not aware of any Byzantine, but of course, you would be the expert in that. Are you aware of any?
5: I am going to read from the official we'll call it divine office or breviary of the Orthodox Church and the Byzantine Catholic churches. Wonderful. And this is on the feast of Saint Sylvester, and it's actually a hymn in honor of the Pope and his infallibility.
4: Wow.
5: So, most people don't know this. I've actually got a study that eventually I'm going to put out that shows that the Feast of Saint Sylvester is the most ancient document that I can thus far find, whether in the East or the West, which uses the word infallibility and it applies it to a Pope.
4: Tremendous.
5: So, pretty neat. So let's listen to this. This is actually a hymn written by Saint Joseph, the hymnographer, I believe, in the 9th century. If my memory serves me correctly, it's been a while since I've done this study. And I translate it here. So in the name of the Father, the Son, and the Holy Spirit. O Pope Sylvester, you appeared as a pillar of fire, sacredly leading the Holy Assembly, and as a cloud overshadowing it, bringing the faithful out of the delusion of Egypt and leading them into the divine land through your infallible teachings. Therefore, we honor your all sacred memory. Amen.
4: Amen.
5: So I bet you got more than he bargained for there. Nobody ever points to that.
4: Nobody does. That's tremendous. Whenever he hears that,
5: a whole study out on that. Yeah, I'm eventually going to have to publish that. I discovered that actually the papal life of Saint Sylvester that was written maybe in the 5th century was translated into Greek, and then it was wholesale adopted into the office of Saint Sylvester by, we'll call it the Orthodox Church. I mean, for us, it's the Eastern Catholic Church, but the Orthodox Church at the around the time of Photius, the famous Photius of the Photian Schism, Saint Photius the Great, and that office was meant to exemplify the infallibility of the papal office because it rejected Photius, and it enshrined Saint Ignatius, Patriarch of Constantinople,
4: right,
5: as the true and legitimate leader of the Byzantine Church. And so an entire office was composed in honor of Saint Sylvester to show the triumph of Rome's judgments over the resistance of Photius. And that's actually enshrined in the Orthodox breviary right now. So that's the backstory. So how do you like that prayer?
4: I love that. I love that. And our near and dear friend, John Colarafi, says the Manaean does talk about the unerring teachings of Saint Sylvester.
5: Yeah, now what John may have not seen is a study, I think mine is the first of its kind. If not, I better get my act together before I publish this. What he may not realize is that it's actually quoting from the medieval forgery called the Acts of Saint Sylvester, which eventually becomes the Donation of Constantine.
4: Wow.
5: So we've got a long, long, long line of documents that are behind that office, and that it's Saint Joseph the hymnographer who is a supporter of Saint Ignatius in Constantinople, who uses this documentation as his basis for writing the entire liturgical office.
4: Amazing. Tremendous. Yeah. Great, mm-hmm. great points. Yeah. Now, should we tackle this one, or did you have somewhere else to another?
5: Hey, you take me where you want to go.
4: Let's do this. James, an audience, to remind you, any and all of your questions, maybe you have particular ones, we want to hear from you. James Tay, thank you for the support. Said, Father, did Vigilius not try to bind the whole church to believe in heretical documents? Why then do we Catholics still believe in papal infallibility?
5: Playing a little bit. Yeah. I've actually got two full articles that have been unpublished on this. William has, of course, access to them. He had to pay me handsomely for them. So the first document, here's the false history. This opens up what I wanted to talk about. Vigilius is accused of having written some documents called, we're going to call it Judicatum 1. So I'm going to write that up.
4: Yep.
5: I'm going to call it Judicatum 1. This is, for the people that follow this stuff, you've probably heard of Richard Price and his Constantinople 3, very large study. this is mentioned in there. So he's probably the best historian on this when it comes to the to the real documents. And in there, Richard Price, as a historian, which is a perfectly fine thing to do as a historian, wants to privilege Justinian, who is the emperor fighting with Vigilius in the, let's call it, 550s, the 550s. And Justinian, as the emperor in the 540s, got Vigilius elected. And one of the conditions Justinian tells us that got Vigilius elected was Pope Vigilius had to promise that he was going to condemn this dead bishop, Theodore Mopsuestia, okay? And he reversed himself when he actually put pen to paper several years later. Vigilius, like, put his finger up in the air and was like, oh, wow, the wind's blowing in a different direction. Mm-hmm. And so this is the accusation. The Latin-speaking Christians of the empire did not want to condemn Theodore of Mopsuestia, who wrote some really nice liturgical commentaries and some other stuff. He had died as a bishop in communion with the church. He had a good reputation amongst his own faithful before he died. Now, the problem with him was he had a very weak Christology, we would call low Christology, but we'll get back to that, it sounds like, after the break.
4: Definitely. Yeah, that is correct. That is the sound of the first break. We're going to leave you in a little bit of a cliffhanger, audience. We will definitely get back to you in just a moment. Stick around. We got a lot more to come, and we're tackling many and all of your questions.

0: And we are back and we're live from the break. We left you all with a little bit of a cliffhanger. And yes, let's take it away. That was a great cliffhanger. It was great on Theodore and so much more. Isn't that right?
1: Yeah, we've got to move forward now. Now, Justinian, okay, accuses Vigilius of being a backslider. Vigilius publishes the first document that he's known for, which is sometimes called, let's call it the Constitutum. Is that how you know his first document, which is?
0: That is exactly how I know it. Yep. Okay.
1: So let's call it that, the Constitutum number one. And it's there that he says, don't condemn dead people. He condemns 60 propositions, 60 ideas of Theodore that he considers to be erroneous, if not heretical. So he's willing to say this guy was not all that he was cracked up to be. In fact, he is a little embarrassing when it comes to knowing all his dogmas. Mm-hmm. But he died in good faith. He taught as a good guy. He didn't mean to be such a dummy on dogma, etc. But this enrages Justinian, which even leads to really kidnapping, in so many words, Vigilius, and really pressuring him to change his mind. What ends up happening, however, is that Justinian isn't just a brute. He is that, but he is also a very smart brute. He's probably one of the most educated people of that period. And he is a native Latin speaker. And what he does is he goes through all the documents of Augustine that have been presented to him by the North African bishops. Mm-hmm. And he shows in various writings that Augustine had a formal position that you could condemn people that died in the embrace of the church, in the bosom of the church, if you later found out that they had been doing heretical stuff.
0: Oh.
1: And so Augustine says, I wouldn't hesitate to condemn even a bishop if I found out later that he was in communion with heretics.
0: Yeah.
1: So what ends up happening is Justinian publishes these Augustinian documents, and Vigilius, under pressure and being bullied, reads the documents, and he sees that Augustine did hold this doctrine. So what happens? He writes a reversal of his position, but in this, he explicitly quotes Augustine, and he says, Augustine, our father in the faith, he ends up being declared a officially approved and almost not quite. I mean, we can't dogmatically hold this, but if it were possible for someone to be infallible, we would think of Augustine being the closest guy to have a charism. So this is what the approved fathers of Justinian's council of Constantinople, they call these the approved fathers, the canonically approved fathers, that you're supposed to look to them and find agreement with them before you propose any of your own doctrines, right? So no individual father is infallible, but these are the most authoritative, the weighty ones. And Augustine is named explicitly in ecumenical council. So Vigilius says, well, now that I've seen that there's evidence of a previous father of the church, who we all reverence, actually condemning the dead when they've died in the bosom of the church, now I have a precedent, a legal precedent, to change the Holy See's judgment of defending the good name of the dead to condemning the good name of the dead.
0: Wow.
1: Now, notice here, there is a reversal then of his position. The interesting thing is, though, we know that we actually have an entire study out on all the works that St. Vigilius, according to the Third Ecumenical Council of Constantinople, what St. Vigilius, according to official council documents, what he's using a bunch of documentation where he sees Pope Zosimus, his predecessor, changed his mind on the judgment of a particular person. We know from Eusebius's life and history of St. Irenaeus and Pope St. Victor, that when Pope St. Victor had new documents brought to his attention condemning we'll call them, because I saw a bunch of questions, this will be like a teaser, condemning a traditionalist liturgical group. He found out that there had been earlier documents that said you're allowed to keep your old rite and liturgical observations that I thought were really, really bad. He reversed himself. He reversed himself based off of the new evidence that was presented by Irenaeus and others. So what we have is a whole series of papal reversals in canonical or trial matters. And what people don't get is that Vigilius is explicitly citing these, and he explicitly refers to Augustine's work called the Retractions, but he doesn't refer to Augustine's work where Augustine said, I committed a dogmatic error in abstract belief, and now I'm reversing myself and embracing the Orthodox faith. That Augustine had two levels of error. One was a dogmatic error, but the second level was what is called an interpretation error, where because he didn't get the Hebrew right, or he didn't get the Greek right, or he found out that there was more information by more documents, he reversed his opinion on a very particular matter, which was not essential to the dogma of the faith, but he still corrected himself. Vigilius actually, in his second letter, makes the explicit appeal to Augustine, and he says, I'm doing the same thing Augustine did on these matters in which new information has come to my mind, and I'm reversing myself. And why did Vigilius feel like he could do that without challenging papal infallibility? Because he knew from a collection of documents that still exist, and we still have them, and there's been studies done on them. I'm happy to make this available as a word. You can look it up. It's called the Collectio Aveliana.
2: Oh, yeah.
1: And in that collection, what we see is it's a whole collection of papal reversals on particular judgments against people. And so the thing that Vigilius didn't have, he didn't have a legal precedent to talk about judgments against dead people. All the people that had been reversed were people that were still living. How do we reverse judgments on dead people? That was considered a new kind of trial. Like, he's not there to defend himself. He can't answer any questions. Of course, some of us know about a little bit later that somebody dug up a dead pope and tried to do that, and I doubt he answered very many questions.
2: No.
1: So, so at any rate, what we see then with the Vigilius case is this. Vigilius did not consider himself, nor did he consider the topical matter of an individual trial of a dead person to be at issue. What he considered to be at issue was whether or not there was a legal precedent to take a person who had already died, who could not go through the typical legal process of Roman law and defend himself and face his accusers and these sorts of things, and to bypass that process and to besmirch his name when he had no one to defend him, namely himself. And the answer from Augustine ended up being yes. And so the actual document by Vigilius called the Constitutum number 2 is a reversal.
2: Wow.
1: Yeah. Now, what's the most interesting part to answer this final question so we can get to more is, when 130 years later, an accusation came up that is similar to Eastern Orthodox today to say that Vigilius was a heretic, he held a position which is now condemned by the Second Ecumenical Council. The fathers of that council, who were all, for the most part, were all Greek. It was, yes, there were Latin legates there, but for the most part, they were all Greek, and they were all Constantinopolitan. They were all from the city of Constantinople. Mm-hmm. They looked through all the documentation, and this is, again, in Price, Richard Price's version of the story, which he has in that same volume I've already quoted to you. They came up with the conclusion that, no, we've looked through all the documents, and there's nothing to incriminate Vigilius. We judge officially, as an ecumenical council, that Vigilius is not only free from heretical error, but he died a saint.
2: Wow.
1: And basically, that is the official position of both the Orthodox and of the Roman Catholic churches, that Vigilius committed no heresy and no errors. Now, a historian like Richard Price is going to say, yeah, but there's this evidence out there that is really, really suspicious, really, really suspicious. And that is a good thing for Richard Price to do, to say, if I am a historian and all I have is a small representation of surviving documents. Can I confirm as a historian, or can I deny Vigilius? And Price's position as a historian isn't, this is all a lie made up by the Third Ecumenical Council. It's
2: right.
1: Documents that survive now suggest that the Third Ecumenical Council may actually be exaggerating. Maybe they even faked some stuff. Maybe they even did some undue process. Mm. But that is a historian trying to give a fair reading to both sides.
2: Sure.
1: And coming up based off of his instincts and his knowledge of all the texts, what his best guess is. A best guess of a historian does not reverse a canonical decision by the Holy See, which is the Third Ecumenical Council, whose acts were approved by the Pope and who are now binding, according to Pope St. Agatha,
2: right,
1: on the Church, and they're obviously binding for the Orthodox churches. So really this controversy is a controversy that has been resurrected, it seems to me, as best as I can tell. I don't know the apologetics world that well.
2: A lot.
1: By Eastern Orthodox who have not actually, they don't have access to an English version of all the acts of Constantinople III. In this article, I've actually reproduced those passages and translated them. The nice thing is with AI and Google now is you can take, if you can figure out where those pages are in Mines Patrologia Graeca or Mansi's Ecumenical Councils, you can have it translate it for you and see it with your own eyes, because those translations are getting pretty darn good.
0: They really are. They're getting pretty good. I have seen that firsthand. They're getting really, really good. And I know we've got about 20 seconds before we hit another break. So with that in mind, I see we've got some great, great questions coming in. We'll leave you all on that particular cliffhanger, because one particular question we see that came in is a tremendous one from the brother James. And James Tay, God bless you, brother, for your support. And we're going to leave you with this cliffhanger, audience, because we're going to hit a break and then we're going to be back. He wants to know, well, hold on, why does the Church of Rome not venerate Liberius as a saint, but the Copts and the Byzantines, apparently schismatics, they venerate him as one? Now, this is another question we do see come up a lot lately. So that's a great one, and we're about to hit a break in a few seconds. We want to keep you all at the edge of your seats. Don't go anywhere, audience. Don't go anywhere, faithful. We will be back in just a moment.

0: We are back, audience. I see some tremendous questions that have come in. You all have been asking some great ones. And James says, well, hold on. Why does the Church of Rome not venerate Liberius as a saint, but the Copts and the Byzantines, apparently the schismatics do, venerate him as one? How do we answer that particular charge?
1: Well, I am myself not aware of, I've not seen a Byzantine calendar of St. Liberius, and I've not seen a Coptic one, but I'm going to suppose that that's true because I'm simply not aware of it. But let's suppose that that's true. That local calendars can add their own saints has always been allowed by the church.
0: Yep.
1: The question is, have they been officially added by in additions that have been published by the Holy See?
0: Yep.
1: Whether that is the Latin Rite, for example, are the Latin version of the Roman Missal that we use today in almost all the churches of the world.
0: Yep.
1: Or the Byzantine Rite as published in the Vatican presses, etc. So Liberius, we don't have any difficulty with being a saint because Athanasius, who was the person most offended by Liberius at least being wishy-washy, he did not stay stalwart supporter, a almost martyred supporter of Athanasius. He kind of gave up resisting when he was, I always make the joke to my, when I have taught at Catholic seminaries, I always make the joke that the way to break a man's will is to send him to Romania, apparently, because that's where they sent Liberius. Yeah,
0: right.
1: You go to Romania and you're willing to sign anything. So hopefully we don't have any Romanians here. So apparently he was sent to exile in Romania, and it was there that after a lot of hardships that the emperor got him to sign something. Athanasius forgave him because Athanasius, apparently from his perspective, saw that Liberius did his best up to that point and out of weakness signed. That's the speculation. But it's other fathers of the church and what we call ecclesiastical writers, people that aren't saints of the church, but they are good. They provide us what is considered evidence worthy of consideration. So out of the four or five writers, like St. Athanasius and St. Hilary, we don't have a consistent story. Some of them just say he signed something that's more or less ambiguous, which is negative, but others say that he actually betrayed the faith. And so the question is, which version of the story, which is a history report, not a dogma, not a conciliar decree, not a papal letter that gives a judgment on the matter, which historian or writer that's talking about a historical rumor is the right one, or any of them the right one? Do they all get it wrong? Was it actually just propaganda by the emperor? This is the problem that we can't solve. The most likely thing is, from a historian's point of view, which is not a Catholic dogmatic point of view, is that Liberius did something at least questionable, if not offensive. Anything you'd like to add to that, Dwayne?
0: No, that was great. And I agree. I mean, that's the most that we can postulate in that particular point. No, I can completely agree. I do want to thank AB. AB, God bless you. Thank you for your support. He says, God bless and may the precious blood wash over you all, rendering all evil dumb, deaf and blind. Our Lady of Sorrows, hold us under the mantle of your protection. AB, God bless you, my friend. Thank you so much for your support, brother. And I see a tremendous question from Father Z. By the way, Father Z, this is a great one. And lately, I know Father Z has been encountering a lot of Orthodox objections. So this is a good one, Father Z. Thank you for your support. He says, hold on, there's an Orthodox objection. If Christ gave the authority to all the apostles, as we see in Matthew 18:18, and the early church recognized several apostolic sees, major three, why are the keys understood as belonging uniquely to Peter and to Rome?
1: Did you want to start out with this one, William, since I've been hogging
0: all
1: the time?
0: Yeah, I'll give just a brief one. And one thing that I think is very important is showing the connection between, you look at Isaiah 2 and Matthew 16, and when we show that connection briefly, we can see that without a doubt there is that biblical basis. And then I'll let the tremendous Reverend Dr. Coppas follow up. But when you see when you look in the Bible in particular, the connection is one of the strongest. In Isaiah 22, you have Shebna being replaced by Eliakim. And God gives Eliakim the key of the house of David. We read, I will place on his shoulder the key of the house of David. He shall open and none shall shut. He shall shut and none shall open. So I want to remind you all, the office was that of the royal steward or the chief minister. He would exercise the king's authority. We see that language carried over into Matthew 16, the Gospel of St. Matthew, where Jesus, the Davidic king, is echoing this passage when he says to Peter, singularly, I will give you the keys of the kingdom of heaven, and whatever you bind on earth shall be bound in heaven, and whatever you loose on earth shall be loosed in heaven. So just to get us started, and then I'll let you carry it, take it away, the parallels are there. You have the kingdom of David, you have the kingdom of heaven, you have the key of the house of David, keys of the kingdom. That language of the royal steward language of Isaiah 22 is directly being echoed by our Lord to St. Peter as the Christ chief steward. And that authority to open and shut is the authority to bind and loose in the New Testament for St. Peter. The imagery is very clearly deliberate. Just as a Davidic king appointed a chief steward to govern in his name, well, our Lord, the Son of David, is appointing St. Peter to exercise that unique governing authority in his church.
1: Well, I'm going to pick up from William right here. And what William has emphasized is that there is two uses of the keys. One is a special key, which is the Davidic key. And that is apparently a governing key of a particular sort. And it is in an office which has successors. And then we look at Matthew 18. And notice that the power in Matthew 18 is a forgiving sins power. And so this is common to all the apostles in Matthew 18:27. It's a binding and loosing power. A lot of commentators on scripture, whether Protestant or Catholic, are going to emphasize that rabbis have this idea of binding and loosing sins, which is kind of making judgments about individuals' situations on whether a law applies to them or not. So this would also be a question of jurisdiction, which is also shared with the Pope. So here so far, what we have is indeed a common jurisdiction that is shared between them. And in fact, what we see is that even other people in Acts of the Apostles, like Matthias, can be added to this group. So there is a common sense in which this is used. The problem becomes trying to connect Matthew 18:18 to that key of David, that governing power, which is unique, and you can't get there from Matthew 18. We do deal with this in a book that we put together on the papacy. I would say that pretty much then what we're dealing with is that. Now, the earliest, ancient documents that we have to deal with are something like the Apostolic Constitutions. These are probably written in the 200s. They say this about the passage. Teach as having authority to judge them that sin. For to you bishops, it is said in the gospel, quote, that which ye shall bind on earth shall be bound in heaven, end quote. Notice Matthew 18:18 is Jesus addressing only the bishops, meaning the first 12 apostles, and that it's about sin, just exactly as we would expect with rabbis. Whereas Jesus is actually talking about a different power, not just binding and loosing sins. The passage goes on, but bishops shall reign over soul and body to bind and loose with heavenly power. So this is really about the jurisdiction that's common, not about the charism that is unique to Peter. And that's the distinction that I would make.
0: Great, great point. I think that's a great, tremendous distinction. And yes, hopefully that was helpful. Audience, you let us know, what do you have on your mind? Was that helpful? I thought that was really, really good. And there is another question, and we still have at least 2 minutes before the break, so we're gonna tackle this one. The brother James, and God bless you, James, says, is it possible to accept quote unquote papal authority, yet defy the Pope like the SSPX do, why do so many people try to do mental gymnastics to explain that the SSPX aren't excommunicated? It seems a little illogical. So can one accept papal authority and defy the Pope like they do? What are your thoughts?
1: Well, one of the questions that's being asked is, we could answer this way. Have there been historical examples of groups or individuals who end up being good people that had a dispute with the Pope? And the answer is yes. And there are those situations. One of them that I'm actually looking at these days is very interesting. It is a group of Dominicans, a very famous theologian by the name of John of Naples. Yeah, and everybody's like, John of who? John of Naples, yeah. He's a Dominican. He's a Thomist. And he resisted what is admitted to be a erroneous and now heretical position of Pope John the 22nd. Pope John the 22nd tried to deny that people that are saints who die and don't go to purgatory, he tried to deny that they see God, that they have basically to wait until the final resurrection to get the beatific vision. Now, John of Naples was a Dominican who knew that that was not the constant teaching of the church from the sources and from where the church had developed its theology. And so he argued forcefully for that, but he also resisted the Pope in other ways. And we'll talk about that more in a little bit. That doesn't mean that it's the right decision to make. It just means, do we have examples?
0: Yes, great, great point. James, we're going to continue diving deep into that on the other side of the break, and I see some other tremendous questions. Repent before too late. Yours is great. We'll be tackling your questions in a moment. Don't go anywhere.

0: And we are back, audience. We left you off on a little bit of a cliffhanger, and we're going to pick up right where we left it off. I believe you were talking about John the 22nd, if I'm correct.
1: Right. So what we want to try to solve is this question has two levels. Did good people find themselves in church history on the right side when they were resisting the popes? And historically, we gave some examples. Irenaeus did a soft resistance of the pope and gave him some advice, and he listened. We've seen that now John the 23rd or John the 22nd had the resistance from the Neapolitan that I've mentioned. And he also resisted him on governing matters, like trying to violate a constitution and impose new elections and these sorts of things. These things are actually pretty common. The problem, so the question is, can you resist a pope and still really, really, really believe that he is the pope? And that's historically something that does happen quite often, right? It's a disagreement about principles, not a disagreement about the divine nature of the office. So that's the only answer that we're trying to give right now. That doesn't give a justification. Oh, I can do whatever I want because, you know, I believe that there is a pope and that he's divinely appointed, but he's just, you know, he's not the guy for me, or I think that his principles are bad or something like that. Now, the question here, though, the second part of the question is, why aren't the SSP excommunicated? That's a different kind of question, right? Yep. So that question is, do we have something called church law that is currently in effect? And the answer I would like to say is pretty obviously, yes, we have canon law. And in fact, if many countries that you go to, if they're going to get involved with church stuff on a civil level, the Holy See has negotiated that church canon law is recognized, let's say, in the United States of America as its official laws that govern it as an organization, just like you would have Google or Apple or somebody governed by their internal laws, right? So canon law is quite clear that if somebody ordains as a bishop, another bishop, and they did not get a papal letter saying you can do that, that there is a legal right of the Pope by law to excommunicate that person, in the sense that the action itself presumes, this is what this whole fancy word is. I'm going to write it up.
0: Yeah.
1: It's called a late sentencia, which
0: that is a fancy word. Yeah.
1: Yeah. It is a pretty fancy word.
0: Yeah.
1: Basically what it really means is when Pope Leo, had, the declaration kind of written out for him about the excommunication, Pope Leo and I think the writer was Cardinal Fernandez, they did not actually excommunicate. That would require them to say, okay, you were in a good situation and now you're in a bad situation by this letter. Yeah. A late sentencia means if anybody, whosoever they are, as a bishop, a valid bishop, ordains another bishop, and they didn't get a papal letter saying you can do it first, what ends up happening is by the law itself, they're already presumed and legally treated as an excommunicated person, okay? So what that means is you need to actually go to trial and show that you're an exception to the rule. You see what I mean?
0: Yeah.
1: Now, you may say, well, I know that there was this guy in Alaska who secretly ordained this other guy, and there were no witnesses, but it was a bishop, and he ordained this other guy to be bishop. Technically speaking, what the law says is, even though only people that know about that are you and the two bishops, because you were the only witness there, that ordaining bishop in Alaska who ordained the other guy in secret, they're already excommunicated.

0: I'm not representing any Curia or canon law society that is approved by Rome. I am understanding this as I read as a scholar the documents. Okay, so it is up to the church in the office of the Pope and in the office of the legal Curia offices to make these legal determinations. They're the only ones that have the authority to do that. But I believe that I'm giving a fair reading as a scholar of these ideas. And so the final answer to your question is, everyone who believes the church has laws that are in effect, which I think is me, I think it's William, I think it's probably just about anybody listening here. Maybe if you live in, I don't know, Iran, and you only think that there is Islamic law, obviously you don't think that there's anything to this church law stuff. But right. For those of us who accept that there is a church and the church can make laws and those laws are valid, the presumption of the law is that if you do this action, you're already excommunicated. And the only thing that the Holy See is doing is actually stating it as a warning to everyone that this has already happened. Yeah. So with that in mind, I think that that is the reason why this is somewhat confusing. Is there are those kinds of excommunications in canon law. I can't remember the exact number of late sententiae. I want to say it's something like 4 or 6 that exist now in the entire code of canon law. I am not a canon lawyer. I do not represent the Catholic Church. I am a private scholar who is telling you how I read the documents. Okay.
1: Yeah, great answer. Tremendous one. And great question as well from James. Thank you all. Everyone for your support, and repent before too late, who still has a haunted photo of BS. I'm glad he's the only one that has it. Has every papa been canonized a saint? Has there been a pope who was up for sainthood and that was rejected?
0: Well, certainly the first is an answer is no. Have you ever been challenged on the second one, William?
1: I have not. I have not, but it got me when I saw that one come in. I began diving in and doing a little bit of research right now, earlier when it came in, but I am not aware of any pope that was up for sainthood, and then that cause just fell apart. I am aware of there was a cause introduced for Pope Benedict XIII that I was aware of, but it never reached that level of, eventually seizing to an advanced level before full-on canonization. But I'm not aware of any that has, maybe some that maybe stall and take a long time. But I think that would be different from one being up for sainthood and then just being flat-out rejected. I'm not aware of any such case like that.
0: No, and we should also remember that... there's probably a lot of technicalities. I've not actually looked through the technicalities of canonization of saints. Basically, I do know the process because I've known some people, even in my own home where I'm from, who have promoted these cases, and they just tell me about their experiences as being promoters. You, as kind of in a lawyer way, have to argue the merits of your case. You have to say, well, here's why the person was holy. Here's the person's writings, and I'm arguing to an official in the Roman Curia in the causes of saints who is listening to me argue why they're holy and why their writings are orthodox. And then if there are any mistakes or discrepancies, you can show that there was no intention by that individual to do anything else than what the church wanted. Yep. And then lastly, you at least have to get a miracle in there ordinarily somewhere that can be plausibly explained only by the intercession of this person. And it's after that that you go through, at least in the past, you went through about 2 to 3 stages. I think there may have been a reform more recently where you only have to go through 2 stages. And effectively what happens is that you go through that trial process. So let's say you get hung up. That could be taken as a rejection, like you can't move the case forward. So I know that Fulton Sheen's case was in limbo for years. Mm-hmm. They couldn't move it forward. Not exactly a rejection. It just says the evidence is insufficient. We can't move forward with the case.
1: Correct.
0: What I don't know if there is, I don't even know if there is a rejection letter. I don't know if you like get this rejection letter that says your guy is a really, really horrible candidate. He's never going to get it. Never call us again. Right.
1: That could be the case.
0: Yeah. So, I mean, I would imagine if you put somebody up there that's really silly, it would be one of those, we are all dumber for having read your proposition, kind of letter you'll get back that'll be angry from an official that you wasted his time. But,
1: right.
0: Right. But to my knowledge, there is no rejection letter. Now, again, I am not a canon lawyer, and I have not promoted something in the Causes for Saints. I only know indirectly from people that have. Okay.
1: Great point there. And the first answer was a great one. There's no doubt that not every pope has been canonized as a saint, but that is those are good questions. All of your questions today, Faithful, have been tremendous. And we're about a minute right before we conclude on live radio. We're about a minute. So I do want to say, Reverend Dr. Kappas, this has been tremendous. This has been amazing. And I want to thank everyone for their amazing support. Let them know that, if they want more papacy stuff, definitely stuff like Honorius and other stuff, that could definitely be a possibility, right?
0: Yeah, yeah. We do have those articles, and you know, it kind of depends on what you want us to do with them. We could eventually kind of put them together because they're more like very, very complicated note taking right now.
1: Yes,
0: but we should probably release them as a small study, if not a book. Books take too long. Maybe a small study would be actually better. Kind of like that upcoming study on child communion.
1: So,
0: something like that. And that would give people all the information they need and an easy way to read the whole controversy.
1: Absolutely. Audience, you all have been tremendous. We cannot wait to be back with you. And we will be back again soon, everybody. Don't go anywhere. There's more programming going on here on Virgin, most powerful radio. We will see you again soon. God bless you, everyone.

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0: And welcome everyone to Hands On Apologetics. You have entered into Virtual Most Powerful's Apologetics Dojo. It's great to be with you today. All right, yeah, getting back into apologetics. Had a great show with William Albrecht yesterday. We're going to continue today, and we're going to talk about St. Benedict and monks and monasteries and Protestants. And to help connect all those dots, we're going to have our good friend Matt Swain with us. Matt, as you know, he's the host of Sunrise Morning Show. He also works for the Coming Home Network, which is a ministry dedicated to help Protestant clergy on their journey towards Rome. And in fact, there's many, many pastors and other people, including lay people, who through that ministry have come into the Catholic Church. And they make great apologists because they really go through critically examining the faith before they sign up, so to speak. So he's got a huge, huge database of knowledge in helping all these different people. And he himself is a convert. And so we're going to take a look at this and the attractiveness of monastic life for non-Catholics and, of course, for Catholics as well. That's coming up on the other side of the break. On this side of the break, we're going to do our Finding the Fallacy. We're going to sharpen our critical thinking skills. Today's Finding the Fallacy is the appeal to spite. And we're also going to meet an early church father. Today's early church father, pretty obscure early church father. It is Paulinus of Milan. So, got lots of great stuff in store for us today. So, to kick off the program, I want to welcome all of you to the show, right? We want to start off on the right foot every program. And so I want to welcome all of you listening on radio and, of course, you live stream peeps. How you doing? And all of you listening via podcast around the world and in the future. It's great to have you with us. And by the way, maybe you want to hear our discussion with Matt Swain, but who knows? Maybe the baby's crying. Maybe you're getting called to a meeting. Who knows? You don't have to worry because Virtual Most Powerful has done a lot of work for you and has a fantastic tool. I mention this every episode, and that is virtualmostpowerfulradio.org. 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All you have to do is just scroll down and scroll down to Hands On Apologetics, and boom, you got all our shows right there. And you can access this show. Eventually, it'll be up and up for you. And also all the other, you know, all the other programs as well. So you don't have to worry if you're live streaming and there's something up. Maybe you want to write a note down. Maybe there's a Bible verse that you thought was kind of cool or a particular point. Or maybe you're missing part of the show. 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And boom, you got it right there. You can listen to it at your own convenience. You can share it with friends. And I highly recommend, because it's a very easy and painless way to do evangelism, and it also helps us because it increases our listenership and also those who are watching as well. So, yeah, definitely check out that if you haven't already. Also, the official Dojo mailbox. I give this every episode of Hands On Apologetics just because I know people have trouble getting hold of me. I don't know why. When it's so easy, just go to questions@handsonapologetics.com. That comes directly to me in my inbox, and I do try to answer them. If you sent an email and I haven't answered, chances are somewhere in the magic of the internet, it ended up where it wasn't supposed to go. And so just shoot me another email. I appreciate it. All right, anything else? I think that pretty much does it. Let's do our Finding the Fallacy, shall we? Now, every episode of Hands On Apologetics, I look at an informal fallacy. Today's informal fallacy is the appeal to spite. And the appeal to spite, the argumentum ad odium for you Latinists out there, is a form of argumentation which attempts to win favor by exploiting feelings of bitterness, spite, and all things related in the audience. So this is just a one of a blanket cadre of informal fallacies called appeal to emotion. You can appeal to spite, you can appeal to sympathy, you can appeal to fear, right? Because we're not computers, we're not angels, we do have passions, and passions meaning emotions, right? We're not computers, and because of that, our emotions can affect our judgment, and so the things like the appeal to spite, bitter feelings, things like that, will affect our reasoning. It can make it more difficult to embrace something that we see as true, or it can make it easier to embrace error. And so the appeal to spite, like all the other appeals to emotion, tries to exploit that by making somebody hold on to a particular position simply because the way it's presented, it appeals to the emotions. So, this is used a lot in apologetics, especially when I think public debates. I've seen this a lot in public debates where an opponent, perhaps it feels like they're losing a debate with a Catholic, will start drumming up feelings of bitterness amongst Protestants in the audience. Who knows how? I mean, there's myriads of ways to do that. And in other words, try to make Catholicism look odious in their eyes, and therefore unattractive, and they try to win the argument that way. Of course, this is a kind of non sequitur, right? Like the ad hominem fallacy. What you need to do is redirect. Point out that the person's trying to manipulate people emotionally, and then refocus, right? You want to refocus it to where it should be. Nevertheless, what about the data, right? Something could be odious and yet true, right? People don't want to get shots at the doctor's office. That's pretty odious, especially for kids, but, you know, that could help you. So you don't want to, that doesn't detract from the fact that a shot of penicillin or something could be very beneficial. And that's our finding the fallacy for today, the appeal to spite. All right, let's see. Let's go to meet our early church father for today, who is Paulinus of Milan. Paulinus of Milan, he was a cleric at Milan, a deacon. And though Isidore of Seville calls him a priest, it remains doubtful that he ever advanced in orders beyond the diaconate. And it was soon after 375 AD that he received his clerical training in Milan and served for a time as the secretary to St. Ambrose. After Ambrose's death in April 4th, 397 AD, Paulinus went to Africa, and there, under Augustine's influence, he wrote the life of St. Ambrose. His only other extant writing is a denunciation of Celestius addressed from Carthage to Pope Zosimus on November 8th, 417. The major work is the life of St. Ambrose. So, as you know, St. Ambrose was very, very influential in Augustine's conversion. And, we can thank Augustine for encouraging Paulinus to write this bio. And so we have more information about St. Ambrose. So yet again, Augustine comes to save the day. The life of St. Ambrose was always held with great Ambrose was always held with greatest reverence by Augustine, who regarded him as the father of his conversion. And Augustine knew also the great bond of friendship that existed between Ambrose and Paulinus, and their long years of association, which gave Paulinus a better knowledge of Ambrose than pretty much anyone else. Consequently, upon meeting Paulinus in Africa, Augustine suggested to him that he ought to write down the account of the life of Ambrose. Paulinus protested his own unworthiness and lack of ability, but he nevertheless did it, and we're very thankful he did. So, Yeah, I was hoping to read an excerpt, but I don't think we're going to have enough time. But yeah, thanks God for that, because Ambrose, you know, one of the great saints of the church, and let's face it, if somebody can convert the great Saint Augustine to the faith, he had to have been quite a saint indeed. And, well, you know what? I think I do have enough time. Let's try it. Here's an excerpt from Paulinus. He says, Ambrose rejoiced also with those who rejoiced and wept with those who wept. And whenever anyone confessed their sins to him, he received a penance. He so wept that the force of the penitent forced the penitent to weep as well. For he considered that he was himself in a state similar to that of the penitent. But when cases of crimes were confessed to him, he spoke of it to none but the Lord alone, with whom he interceded, and thus he left a good example for later priests to be intercessors with God rather than accusers among men. For even according to the apostle, love is to be confirmed in dealing with people of this kind. And yeah, so I think that's a beautiful picture of St. Ambrose. Picture a priest in confession weeping along with penitent. All right, coming up next, Matt Swain. We're going to be talking about St. Benedict. Stay tuned.
1: Now, back to Hands-On Apologetics with Gary Machuda. Here's Gary.
0: And welcome back, everybody. Hands-On Apologetics. And we're going to be talking about St. Benedict and also some really interesting connections with St. Benedict and Protestantism and the beauty of the church. And to help us make those connections, we have our good friend Matt Swain with us. Matt, as you knew, grew up in a strong Christian family. And while studying media communications at Asbury College, he discovered Chesterton. And the rest is histoire. He entered into the church. He's worked in Catholic radio for certainly more than a decade by now. And he also works for the Coming Home Network since 2016, primarily working with coordinating and promoting new videos, web, and other media contents. You could check out all the great stuff they do there at chnetwork.org. And here he is, folks, the one, the only, Matt Swain. Hi, Matt. How you doing?
2: Hey, Gary Machuda. How are you?
0: I am doing fantastic. Yes, and what a topic. yes.
2: Well,
0: St. Benedict.
2: I mean, I figured it's his feast today, so yeah. We might as well talk about St. Benedict. There's just so much to get into in relation to this. Not just his story, but the implications of his story on the wider question of Christianity. And not to telegraph too much of that, but let's just put it this way: Protestants don't have monks.
0: Yeah, generally not. Yeah,
2: I mean,
0: there are Lutheran monks, by the way.
2: You can find some Lutherans. You can find an Anglican or two. You can find Orthodox, right? But Orthodox aren't Protestants, and well, it's just an interesting phenomenon. I figured we could maybe start with the biographical stuff about Benedict, and then kind of extended some of the implications of that and the sort of the Protestant experience of discovering this thing that I thought was long gone in the annals of history. But Benedict lives in essentially modern day Italy, and he's born in the late 400s. This is right when Rome has fallen to pieces. So that's the that's the context. That's the backdrop. He's a twin, which is kind of fun. He's got a twin sister named Scholastica. He is studying in Rome when he is looking around his fellow students and seeing a lack of discipline, sees just a lack of care about important things, and decides that he's going to go flee and become a hermit. He goes to Subiaco in Italy, lives there, and find some other people who want to live like he's living. He decides that he's going to found an abbey. And in order for a whole bunch of hermits to live together and people who want to live these lifestyles together, you kind of have to have sort of a game plan. Otherwise, the hermits are all going to each do their own things. So he develops the rule of Saint Benedict, which is still used to this day in the orders that have descended from from Benedict. And it's really actually, it's a very fast read. If you could probably read through it in an afternoon. It's online, the Real Estate Benedict, but it's all this really practical kind of wisdom for how to set up a community. But yeah, he starts this order. And what's wild about it, and I mean, I guess there's a bunch of things that are wild about it, but I think there's some interesting lessons for the present day about Benedict, because what happens when he goes into the, well, what would become the monastery system that saves Europe, Rome has fallen apart. The political world is in upheaval. There's wars and rumors of wars. There's pandemics. There's all kinds of stuff. There are people trying to figure out, well, how are we going to save our noble republic? And Benedict's like, I'm just going to go pray. And, you know, whoever wants to pray can be with me. And for some reason, it works. And interestingly enough, while the rest of civilization just like falls to pieces, these monasteries become places of preserved learning. And this time period in the wake of all of this, where Rome is falling, that I grew up hearing about as described as the Dark Ages, are actually the ages in which the monasteries are preserving learning, preserving culture, preserving and promoting the ideas of literacy and medicine and higher education and agriculture and all kinds of stuff. But it's all anchored in this life of prayer, of praying essentially what we would call today the Liturgy of the Hours, that basically says, well, I mean, the motto of the monastery is work and pray, ora et labora, or pray and work. And that's essentially what he does. Benedict wants to, you know, honor God in the world in the best way that he can. And he's like, I'm going to work and pray. You know, I suppose a person as smart as him could have said, I'm going to go apply myself in the public square and see if I can get into elected office and heal the Roman Empire that way. He probably had the talents for it, but he applied those in a specific way. And I just think it's interesting parallels with society. And I'm not saying that we all need to go off and become monks, but it is interesting that we all, you know, kind of feel this urge to like, you know, how are we going to fix everything in the world? And like, even those of us who are believers don't usually think, well, I should probably just pray a lot more than I'm praying right now. Like, yeah. We still to this day are like, well, we should really rally behind this politician or that politician. That's really what's going to heal society, you know? And Benedict seems to have hit on something here. Interestingly enough, that the whole world fell apart and the monasteries kept on standing and kept on moving things forward, and the world is a better place because of them.
0: Yeah. Yeah. It's funny how, you know, God does weird things like that, doesn't he? It's somebody like abandoning civilization that you save civilization, you know?
2: It's almost as if you're saying, you know, whoever hopes to save his life will lose it, and whoever loses his life for my sake will save it. It's almost as if you're saying that, Gary.
0: Yeah, I know. It does have a sort of biblical ring to it, does it? And, I mean, Benedict, you're right. He is credited basically with saving civilization, and the monasteries become this hub of, you know, it's a network of prayer and work, and you know, we could go on and on about how it preserved the works of antiquity, how it was able to withstand the barbarian hordes. I mean, it was a very resilient society that Benedict founded.
2: Yeah, I mean, imagine any kind of modern state proposing, okay, we're going to start this new form of hierarchy in our new modern state, and here's what we're going to do. We as a people are going to commit to praying the Psalms 7 times a day, you know, and we as a people are going to not focus really on any kind of military. We're just going to focus on agriculture and prayer and liturgy and hospitality, and then we will have a flourishing system. No political leader would ever get elected on that platform, ever, right? I mean, think about, I mean, the question about, you know, military might in the modern world is not if, but how much, right? You know, and the question about power is not if, but how much. And even we Catholics can get caught up in that, so much so that we forget to pray at all, right? We're so busy arguing about church stuff that sometimes we forget to actually do the praying part, which of course was also an issue in Benedict's day too. People so busy arguing about church that they, you know, neglected the life of prayer. And Benedict's idea was let's anchor our whole world in it.
0: And it lasted and saved society and so counterintuitive too. So now. Protestants, you know, Protestantism came out of the monastery in a way. I mean, Martin mm-hmm. Luther was an Augustinian monk. Kelvin was a subdeacon or he was like a canon lawyer.
2: I don't remember what he was.
0: He's definitely a lawyer. Yeah, he's definitely a legal profession of some sort, but it was attached to the church in some way. Certainly Luther, you know, him with the monastery. There is monastic connections. And it's interesting that, like you mentioned before, even today within Protestantism, monastic orders, although they're not flourishing, they're very, very small, are still there, even in Protestantism. That also talks about the resilience of the monasteries.
2: Yeah, but only in very certain limited forms of Protestantism, and not really so much in the United States of America. If you're going to find this kind of thing, you're going to find it probably more likely in Europe. I'll give you an example of how this is sort of like a countercultural thing. So like in Protestantism here is like just this super American thing, right? Most Protestant denominations, most churches, if you were to drive around your neighborhood, if I were to drive around mine and find, all the church signs and figure out what the denominational affiliations are, just about everything in my neighborhood is headquartered in the United States of America somewhere, if it's not headquartered, in that pastor's own office, right? Mm-hmm. The mega churches and stuff, they're obviously headquartered here, but even most of the denominations, you know, Baptists, Methodists, and that sort of thing are all headquartered here, Presbyterians, all of it. And so it all gets filtered through like an American context. So the verse, when Jesus in Mark chapter 10 is approached by the rich young man, and the rich young man falls to his knees and says, "Good teacher, what must I do to inherit eternal life?" And Jesus says, "Don't murder, don't commit adultery, don't steal, don't give false testimony." The ruler says, "Teacher, I've kept all these since I was a boy." And Jesus says, "One thing you lack, go sell everything you have and give to the poor, and you will have treasure in heaven. Then come follow me." So in European forms of Protestantism that had a more direct kind of tracing back to their Reformation roots, they still kind of have like a held on to understanding of how this might work because of the economic world that their denomination sprang up in. But in the United States of America, if you were to, if I were to come into any of the churches that I ever grew up in and just sort of announce to the room, "I've decided that I'm going to sell all that I have and give to the poor, and I'm going to rely on this congregation to support my daily needs as I devote my life not to a paying job, but rather to praying for the world and the salvation of souls." People have been like, "You're nuts, man. Get a job." That's how people would have treated me. Right. There's no place within kind of modern American Protestantism for somebody to live what Jesus is telling the rich young ruler. And so if we hear that passage preached in a Catholic context, we know that God is not calling you, Gary, or me, because we're parents and, spouses, to do that very thing. We have people we're called to support. But we do know that God's calling some people to this. It's got an application to some people.
0: Yep,
2: but there was no application to anybody for this in my Protestant.
0: Yeah, very good. We'll pick up on the other side of the break. We're chatting with Matt Swaim, talking about St. Benedict, monks, and Protestantism. More to come right after this.
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0: And welcome back, everybody. We're chatting with Matt Swaim and talking about St. Benedict, the monasteries, and Protestantism. And Matt, right before the break, you were sharing with us your own view. You know, if you gave the scenario, if you went into your former congregation and announced you're going to dedicate your life to prayer and work, and they need to support you so you could go off and do that on your own, that would seem pretty ludicrous, I imagine.
2: Yeah, the closest thing we had to that sort of thing was, say, for instance, if you were going to be a full-time missionary, in which case you'd be sponsored and trained and sent off to preach the gospel, but that's essentially like your paying job, right? There would not be a if Protestantism is nothing else, it's practical, right? And monastic life just does not seem, but which is strange because of how much the doctrine of faith alone informs even Protestants who don't descend from Martin Luther. So C.S. Lewis has this line where he says that Christianity, if it's not true, is of absolutely no importance. If it's true, it's of infinite importance. The one thing it can't be is moderately important. It can't be like medium important. If it's true, it's everything. If it's false, then it's nothing. So you can sort of extrapolate that to prayer. So prayer, if it is what we say it is, what Christianity, all forms of Christianity teach that it is, it's like the most important thing a person can do. If it's not, then it's the biggest waste of time that anybody has ever come up with so far. The one thing that prayer can't be is like a thing you do every now and then that's of average importance, right? So if that's the case, then these monks are not wasting their time, nor are the sisters, the nuns in the convent who, you know, follow suit as Benedict's own sister did. What they're doing, man, is the heartbeat of the universal church, because they are sort of breathing in and breathing out, you know, the oxygen that sort of fuels the rest of us in the body of Christ is our parts of the body are out there in the world. And again, in my Protestant world, you would have understood and at least given sort of verbal affirmation to this idea that prayer is the most important thing you could do. But if somebody were to actually say, I'm quitting everything so I can pray seven times a day. I'm not even going to get married. And now bear in mind that Benedict also, as part of his order, wanted people to produce something, like do something in that work that they could sell to, you know, to support the monastery, which is why, you know, monasteries make great fudge and great beer and great candles and great
0: and
2: cheese
0: coffee.
2: And coffee,
0: yeah,
2: things like that. But they're still going to ask you, and give great retreats too. I mean, that's another way that these monasteries make their money, but they're still, it's just sort of a weird thing to wrap your head around if you're a Protestant, because there are no Protestant, there's not like the Billy Grahamites, right? The Grahamite order, you know, who all wears the exact same kinds of suits that Billy Graham wore, and they live together and sing nothing but George Beverly Shea hymns and, you know, are all in community. I mean, and each day they read a reading from our Holy Father, Billy Graham. There's nothing like that. Nothing at all like that in Protestantism. Like there is in the Catholic Church.
0: Yeah. And, you know, there's nothing like that in the secular world either. I mean, in a way, Protestantism kind of mirrors the rest of the world in that the people who aren't churched would see no benefit in doing that. They would look at it like a waste of a life.
2: Yeah. Well, I mean, think about that. You know, the ridicule that comes out anytime any sort of horrible thing happens to anybody, and people offer thoughts and prayers, and it gets just roundly mocked. Like, what's a thought or a prayer going to do? Yeah. Which you shouldn't detach thought and prayer from action. You shouldn't act as though those are two different things. Action and contemplation, ora et labora, right, is at the heart of the Benedictine world. You pray and you work. But yeah, I mean, even there was even a high-ranking church official here in the United States who was saying something derisive recently. I'm not even going to name names because I don't want to wade into the ecclesial politic stuff, but who was saying what a waste of time Eucharistic adoration is when you could be out there like enacting social change. And I'm like, everybody I know who is a strong Catholic saint, from Mother Teresa to Dorothy Day to like Maximilian Kolbe doing mass in the prison, all these people, the juice that got them to do the heroic things that they did came through their experience of contemplation and prayer. Plain and simple. So, I mean, you can't do the one thing without the other. And Benedict, I mean, if nothing else, he sort of models that while we can't all be monks, we have to do that work prayer thing and figure out how that's going to fit in our lives. We kind of have to deal with it in our own world and how it's going to work.
0: Yeah. Yeah. Yeah. And that's the trick, right? Because, what Benedict did back then, could you really transfer that to today, right? I mean, apart from actually becoming a monk, you know. But there could be like lay orders and things like that, right? And,
2: yeah.
0: Yeah.
2: I mean, you could figure something out, but the great thing is that you don't have to, because the Benedictines are still around.
0: Yeah.
2: You know, but
0: right.
2: They're still here. As a matter of fact. I talked to, you know, just like you, we've got regular guests on the radio. I mean, of course, you're one of our regular guests, but we've got three Benedictine monks who do like weekly segments with us, because monks are still around. They're still a thing. And you go to St. Vincent's Archabbey in Latrobe, Pennsylvania, and you see them walking around like in packs, right? There's lots of them. There's thousands of them around the world. So it's like this is the kind of thing that could very easily have died out a very long time ago because of its impractical nature. But not only has it not died out, there are other contemplative orders that have sprung up. I mean, this has especially happened in the world of women religious. I mean, I feel like every time I turn around, there's another women religious contemplative order that is following the Benedictine model somehow. And they're busting at the seams with young women who are a lot happier than everybody else that I know. I mean,
0: yeah, right.
2: It's a thing. It never stops.
0: Yeah, and right. And it seems that the orders that try to secularize and try to blend in more with the world, those are the ones that seem to die off and are small and old.
2: Well, I wish I could pull up the study off the top of my head, but there have been studies done on like religious orders that are dying out. And religious orders that are thriving. And, you know, somebody might say, oh, well, that's just orthodoxy versus like less faithful theology. And you could probably make that distinction, but that's not usually how the questions on the survey go. Usually the ones that are dying out versus the thriving ones, it's measurable by a lot easier stuff than that. Like, do you all live in the same building? Do you all, you know, because some of these religious orders that are dying, people have got their condo here or their apartment over there. They're not living in community. Or do you eat meals together every day? Benedict kind of put that in the, he put that in the recipe. Or do you pray in common every day? Or are you kind of like out doing your thing in your other places and then you make whichever prayers you can make? Are you going to mass together as a community every day? Unless you're out on assignment somewhere. I mean, those are the things that if you read through the Rule of St. Benedict, I mean, this is all a part of it. And the fact of the matter is, I mean, one of the Benedictine strengths is this idea of hospitality. It's hard to be hospitable if there's only like you and your condo over here and you in this area over here and you're not eating together. And how can you then extend that hospitality in the same way that a monastic community who eats and prays together every day, and you're just basically walking in and plugging into the stream of it. I mean, anybody who's ever been on a silent retreat or a monastic retreat of any kind, I mean, essentially the monks just kind of like open the curtain and let you into their world. They don't even really do that much. What they've done is sustained a structure of daily prayer and community and meals and silence that you're then allowed to go tap into. the hospitality kind of takes care of itself in that world, because you're just, they're like, oh, we've got somebody extra for dinner here this weekend. It's harder to do if you're not doing those things in community.
0: Yeah, you know, as you were listing all those things, I was thinking, boy, that's the exact opposite in the average American life, right? No one
2: even the
0: meals
2: even the
0: together.
2: Average American family, right?
0: Yeah, exactly. Yeah, it's like they don't eat meals together. A lot of don't go to church together. It's like the polar opposite. So talk about being countercultural. Now, Matt, I know you, and I know your past. You were a bit counterculture yourself. What was your view of monasticism? I know, like you said, it was very strange, but was it attractive in any way?
2: Absolutely. Absolutely, it was attractive in ways that were like impossible to explain. So, you know, of course, I was in the Christian punk and metal underground. And what's more metal, you know, dudes in robes chanting Latin, or guys in leisure suits singing on guitars? Like, what's more metal?
0: That's true. That's true.
2: So there was that, you know, epic, you know, somber, solemn, serious prayers that, like, have an air of mystery about them, or, you know, happy clappy, you know, warmed over campfire songs. I mean, I can tell you what I was more attracted to aesthetically. Of course, beyond the aesthetics, there was also this sense in which, you know, a big part of my journey involved being extremely disillusioned with the world, and extremely disillusioned with even sort of the polished, slick things I was seeing in evangelicalism, the sort of packaged, marketed form of evangelicalism, and just saying, I'm disillusioned about the Christian marketing. I'm disillusioned about what the world is offering, but I'm not disillusioned with Jesus Christ. I wish I could just like shut out both of those things and just go follow Christ. And that's kind of what you get in a monastery, you know?
0: Yeah, right. Yeah.
2: They're not packaged
0: very good.
2: That great. You know?
0: Yeah. Very good. We're chatting with Matt Swaim, talking about St. Benedict Monastery. There's a lot more to come right after this. Stay tuned, folks.
1: Now, back to Hands-On Apologetics with Gary Matuta. Here's Gary.
0: And welcome back, everybody. We are chatting with Matt Swaim, talking about St. Benedict Monasteries, and I might well add to that Christian metal as well. how's that for an intriguing list of things, right? But you're right, though. I mean, the ethos is so countercultural, and there is more of an affinity. You know, you just don't. I mean, if anything, hard rock metal, it's somber, right? You don't do metal with frivolous topics, really. I mean,
2: well, it takes sin and pain and redemption and all that stuff dead serious. So
0: yeah,
2: you know, while on your, I mean. I just flipped over to the Psalms because luckily if you just take your Bible in half and just like flip it.
0: That's a good apologetic hack right there.
2: Exactly. It's actually a very bad and dangerous way to read the Bible. So while I was hearing on contemporary Christian music stations, things like, you know, God, you are good. You're amazing. You're so amazing to me. Like, you know, blah, blah, blah. Like, sort of like happy, clappy, saccharine stuff. But the metal bands that I was listening to were singing stuff like, oh, you know, and even, by the way, reggae and secular ones were groups were singing this one from Psalm 137. By the rivers of Babylon, we sat and wept there on the poplars. You know, if I forget you, O Jerusalem, may my right hand forget its skill, my tongue cling to the roof of my mouth, or, you know, all kinds of these psalms that have like these deep, dark, out of the depths I cry to you, like, that's an easier song to like put to like metal, like, out of the depths I cry, you know, like,
0: yeah, right.
2: So, sure. That scene was already more naturally drawn to the psalms, right, yeah. Because the psalms are like these like gut-wrenching human experiences put to Hebrew poetry. And here's this world of people who praise those things all day, every day, whether they're having a good day or a bad day. You could be having an amazing day, but you're still going to have to, when that, you know, the Psalm of Lament comes up, you as a community are going to pray it. And, you know, this goes back to something we were saying earlier about how the monks are kind of doing this work on behalf of the other parts of the body of Christ that are out in the world. And it might have been Jean-Marc Grodi who was mentioning this at a staff meeting about how when that comes up in the liturgy, the hours, not every psalm that you read is going to be a psalm that you're feeling that day. But as you're praying it, think about yourself praying it on behalf of somebody in the body of Christ who does feel that way right now. And in a sense, that's kind of what the monks are doing for all of us, right? Whether monks having a good day or a bad day, they're praying those things kind of on behalf of us out there who are having a day that matches up with that psalm. And what's interesting, too, is that the monks play just an intriguing part in the life of just Christianity as a whole, and even from an outsider's perspective. So I used to live not far from the Abbey of Gethsemane, where most famously Thomas Merton was, and you know, I'd read some of his books and went out there, and, you know, you go through the parking lot, and half of it is, like, you know, filled with 15 passenger vans with, you know, "Pray the Rosary, Save America" on the back of them, and the other half is, like, "Coexist" bumper stickers, right? It's like, because even people who, like, have no agreements, like, with the monks about theology are still somehow, like, drawn to this. Like, they still are, like, intrigued by this. And the monks are just like, "Hey, we're hospitable, so come on in." Yeah. But even, I mean, you should talk to Ken Hensley about this. Like, Ken Hensley, even when he's a Baptist pastor, would go and hang out at monasteries on retreat. And the one thing he couldn't say is, like, he couldn't say, "These people aren't Christians. These monks, they don't know Jesus," you know, because he saw it. Right, he saw that these people had given up everything to follow Christ. It's a conundrum. If you're a Protestant and you walk in and you see these people who've given up everything to follow Christ and they're Catholic, you're like, well, maybe no Catholic in the world is Christians, but seems like these guys are. Seems like these guys are, or these women, for that matter.
0: Right. Yeah. Now you mention it, a lot of converts had contact with monasteries, you know, along their way.
2: I'm thinking, I have another theory about this, by the way, but go ahead.
0: Yeah. No, go ahead. Go ahead. I'll probably think up some names while you're saying that.
2: Well, I know several, but my other theory about why this works so well for Protestants is that Ken Hensley, Baptist pastor extraordinaire, can't just pull up in the parking lot of the local Catholic parish without his parishioners, you know, his congregation might be like, "What's Pastor Ken's car doing in the parking lot?" But he can escape to the mountains and be completely anonymous in a room full of monks and nobody will ever know. Right.
0: Yeah.
2: And he can be like, "Let me study this for a second." The monks kind of provide an opportunity like that, especially for pastors.
0: Yeah. Yeah, that's true. Yeah, it's you know, there seems to be common elements in conversion stories. You know, there's almost always a faithful Catholic in the person's life, and maybe this is like another one that you know, somehow or other they end up either in a monastery or something like that, where they actually see the faith being lived out in a very real way. I mean, I immediately thought of Roy Schoeman, who was a Jewish convert. Even before I think it was before he even became Christian, he was hanging out in a monastery and they're singing, you know, the Psalms, which is like praising Israel. And he thought that was kind of cool. You know, these guys are praising Israel.
2: Yeah. If you're Jewish, man, Psalms are all like part of your, part of your book.
0: Right.
2: Or, there's a Sister Thea Tokos who, we've got a video from her on our site. She was a complete agnostic. Taking a year off between like high school and college to go tour Europe, and figured she'd, like, you know, hole up and wherever she could hole up and hold up in a monastery and rung the doorbell at one of them, expecting this old, like, the stepmother from Snow White kind of come out with like the hooked nose and like, you know, and instead it was like a joyful young nun. She's like, "What is going on here?" You know, got her intrigued, and she like fell in love with the whole thing and almost wanted to become a nun before she even became a Christian. There's an interesting witness to the world that the monks give, because Well, as I believe it's the Cistercians have as their motto, the, what is it, stat crux dum olvitur orbis? I'm going to get my Latin wrong, but basically it means the world spins, but the cross stands still. And in some ways, I mean, you can apply that even to the orders themselves. Like, the world can, like, be in complete and total upheaval, but the monks are still going to be there. Pray on their thing, like they always do, like they always have. Keep the street going. I mean, I think if you go to the monastery at Gethsemane, they have some sign that talks about how, like, whenever they've arrived and they've done it from the point that they got on the property before they even built the place, they've been doing the hours, praying the hours every day without ceasing from that day forward to the present. The streak is alive, you know? And so, yeah. I mean, I just came from Asbury College, or I came from Asbury College, who just had that big revival that broke out on campus where they had a prayer service, a chapel service, one of the required Monday, Wednesday, Friday chapel services, and people just kept on staying and praying. And people were like, can you believe there's this prayer that went on for like 2 weeks straight? You know, I was talking to some of my friends. I'm like, just so you know, we Catholics are familiar with the concept of praying, you know, in sort of an unbroken way, 24 hours. It's like we got some chapels that have been doing that for decades, you know, or more. And the monks do it. I mean, while you're sleeping, the monks are praying. It's pretty cool.
0: Yeah, yeah, very cool. I never put those two together, but you're right, though. It's kind of like a monastic experience in miniature, right?
2: Yeah,
0: that's a way of life for them. It's an ongoing revival, if you will, right?
2: Well, I mean, that's and you know, that doesn't mean every monk is automatically like an amazing person. They're human beings. They have their struggles. They have their infighting. They have like interpersonal, you know, conflicts and things like that. But just by existing, those sisters, those monks, they show us that this is the thing. This is the most important thing. The soul of what it means to be a Christian is to devote yourself to prayer. And you got to go out and raise a family and earn money and do that sort of thing. But we're going to be the part of the church that sustains this command to pray in a radical and visible way so that the church never forgets that this is what it's really about at the end of the day.
0: Right. Yeah. Yeah. Very good. Yeah. That's, fascinating stuff, and I think it's to be able to peek into the monastery is something the world really needs, you know, to experience that in some way, shape, or form. I don't know how, but
2: yeah.
0: There's
2: this great line in Merton where it might be his book Raids on the Unspeakable, but he talks about how in the monastery the bells say that business does not matter. Like whatever you're doing as a monk. Like if you're working on the cheese, if you're mowing the grass, if you're doing whatever, when the bells ring, you're like, all right, it's time to pray. Kind of doesn't matter. Like
0: right.
2: For us, I mean, even that, you know, talk about like a model for that. Like what if we had that kind of discipline? I mean, really the only time I'm ever able to pull that off is when I do my morning offering, when my alarm goes off at like 4 o'clock in the morning. Any other time, if I'm like, get a notification on my phone that says pray, I'm going to be like, yeah, let me do this in about 15, 20 minutes. You know, like, no, the monks are like, nope, that's the bell.
0: Yep.
2: Drop everything. The next 15 minutes belong to prayer. The end. No debate. I mean, I could use a little bit more of that in my life.
0: Yeah, I think everyone could. Well, Matt, we're coming up to the end of the segment. Tell us a little bit about what's cooking at the Coming Home Network.
2: All kinds of great stuff. Your friends and mine, Kenny Burchard and Ken Hensley, are in the lab putting together our next series, which is about the church and what we all thought of when we thought of the idea of the church back when we were Protestants and how we came to understand, you know, how you should capitalize the word church and also be in it. that's kind of one of the main things we're working on right now. So I'm really excited about that, but you can also go check out over 1,000 conversion stories at chnetwork.org, including a whole, like maybe I think we're almost up to 400 written conversion stories at chnetwork.org/story. So lots of fun stuff. Come on over. Pretty much everything's free.
0: Yeah. Yeah, and it's great material, especially for those who defend the faith that maybe aren't converts. You know, because I love conversion stories because you learn about what's attractive, what are the obstacles, that type of thing.
2: What doesn't work? That's the real reason I read it, to figure out what doesn't work.
0: Very right. All right. Well, Matt, hey, thank you so much for coming on the show. We appreciate it.
2: Thanks so much, Gary, as always. Talk to you soon.
0: All right. Matt Squay. Check it out, chnetwork.org. Lots of great information. And, of course, Matt does a fantastic job, and Hensley and Penny Bouchard. Oh, coming up next, High Impact Catholic Talk coming at you with the Terry and Jesse Show. Thank you so much for listening. And, yes, it's time for me to shut down the Midwest Command Center, turn off the dojo lights, and God willing, we'll be back again tomorrow. Do this thing with

Welcome to the Truth and Justice Show. It's a Friday. That means a day of penance. Yep. Joshua Charles here. Joshua, I am so glad to see you, brother. You look good, buddy, for a penance, for a guy doing penance. I'm the guy that's the old man here. You're the young man. Joshua, I love the topic again, Pope Leo the Great, a snapshot on the papacy, because, you know, so much of our faith, if we know our faith and we're grounded in our faith and we ask Jesus Christ for more faith every day, it just seems like a good combination, you know, intellect and will, that whole thing.

0: And this will be a good one. So let's go ahead and get Matthew chapter 10, verse 16 to 23, for those who are following. Jesus said to the apostles, "Behold, I am sending you like sheep in the midst of wolves. So be shrewd as serpents and simple as doves. But be aware of men, for they will hand you over to the courts and scourge you in their synagogues. And you will be led before governors and kings for my sake, as a witness before them and the pagans. When they hand you over, do not worry about how you are to speak or what you are to say. You will be given at that moment what you are to say. For it will not be you who speak, but the Spirit of your Father speaking through you. Brother will hand over brother to death, and the father his child. Children will rise up against parents and have them put to death. You will be hated by all because of my name. But whoever endures to the end will be saved. When they persecute you in one town, flee to the other. Amen, I say to you, you will not finish the towns of Israel before the Son of Man comes." The Gospel of the Lord. Praise to you,
1: Praise to you, Lord Jesus Christ.
0: Pretty appropriate for a Friday. Go ahead, Joshua. I'd love you to give us a good explanation on that.
2: Yeah, a lot comes to mind with this. Mm-hmm. With a lot of friends, myself included, I have crucifixes all over my house. I think, like you, Terry, I've been to your house, and it's very, very Catholic, as people can imagine. But I have crucifixes in every room, a big crucifix in the main room. And, whenever we're maybe not being treated the best, I always like to remind myself, I worship an unjustly murdered Messiah.
0: Well said.
2: Because I need that reminder as much as anybody. And when we remember that, our tendency to complain should hopefully go down, if not go away. Because not only is that just the reality of the case, but our Lord explicitly warned us here and in many other passages that we would be hated. And, it's very interesting. I think in the pre-Christian world, I'm reading a work by St. Cyril of Alexandria, a great church father. He headed up the Council of Ephesus on behalf of Pope Celestine, and he confronted Nestorianism in particular. But he wrote a very big book that has only recently been fully translated into English. We're missing a few of the books, but everything we have has been translated. It's called Against Julian, and it's Julian referring to Julian the Apostate, the emperor who tried to bring paganism back. Now, Julian had been dead for decades, but he had written a book, I believe it was called Against the Galileans, because that was his term for Christians, Galileans. And so Julian was raised Catholic, but then when he became emperor, he was a young man in his 30s. He was emperor for, I think, only about two and a half years. Then he died on a campaign in Persia. He tried to rebuild the Jewish temple in Jerusalem. That failed. We've had a episode about that before. A lot of miraculous things happened to prevent that from happening. And but Julian had written really against Christ. And so in the pre-Christian world, it was still it still made sense to go directly against Jesus, saying, no, this guy's a fraud, he's fake, whatever. But in the post-Christian world, it's very interesting because everybody still kind of wants Jesus on their side, right?
0: Sure.
2: But they'll twist him and they'll try to make him into somebody he was not and that the church has never believed him to be, whether it be, justifying things like abortion or various sexual perversions or whatnot. Sure. But it's the same fundamental task. It's not taking Jesus as he is, but making him into what I want him to be. So it's utterly interesting how centered the whole world is on Christ. Like, even if you're an atheist, most atheists will still try to act as if they are in accord with the teachings of Jesus, right?
0: Mm-hmm.
2: And so but the persecution takes a different tact these days. So that's why, we are in a very, and I'm not going to go into commentary mode here, but mm-hmm. we are in a very interesting time where I firmly believe the church's teachings have remained firm and stable. But we do have a lot of Catholics, laymen and members of the hierarchy who constantly say and act contrary to those teachings. And so it creates confusion. Now, as a former Protestant, I was never particularly bamboozled by this. I always thought, even as a Protestant, I knew plenty of congregations where there was scandal and whatnot and contradictory hypocritical behavior. It never fazed me because I was like, well, yeah, that's just people, you know, Judas, you know, was like that. You know, some of the apostles were like that. Peter himself was like that. But Christ in his omnipotence promise, you know, I'll protect this thing. So it's never particularly fazed me. And that's just a grace from God. I'm not ascribing that to myself.
0: Right.
2: But it does faze, and understandably so, a lot of people. And so I think we have to deal with this as faithful Catholics, even within the church, of being sent out like sheep amidst some wolves, for
0: right.
2: sure.
0: Right.
2: Look like you were going to say something.
0: No, I'm listening and saying, amen, brother. Keep it up.
2: Yeah, so we have to be faithful in maintaining who the church has always said Christ is, even within the church.
0: Right.
2: I think arguably the greatest scourge of our time within the church, in my opinion, I'd be curious what you think,
0: okay.
2: is indifferentism.
0: Of course.
2: There's many, right? But indifferentism, I think that's, I mean, some people would say modernism, but I think modernism includes many, many things that are, you know, multivariate and complicated. But I think it really does come down to, who do you say Jesus Christ is?
0: Is he
2: exclusive, or is he one among many that we can accept? That's really what it all comes down to. Because as a Protestant, this is why I realized Protestantism simply didn't work.
0: Right.
2: For example, even within Protestant, I realized other religions didn't work either. But I realized even within Protestantism, it simply didn't work. Because if Jesus was as exclusive as we claimed, it made no sense that we had all these contradictory beliefs about everything he taught, and yet claimed to be following the same Christ. That's just contrary to basic logic.
0: Of course.
2: And so, but it's the same in the church. You know, is Jesus the one and only way to salvation? Or is he just a preference, the privileged way? And yes, the church has a rich teaching that admits the possibility of how people can be joined to the Catholic Church in ways that human eyes cannot see.
0: Of course.
2: Right? But it's always had that teaching. You read
0: Absolutely.
2: The Fathers, you see the beginnings of that. There's a recognition of that. Because it's simply a recognition of the difference between the Creator and us as human beings. But at the end of the day, the church's teaching has never contradicted that fact, that if somebody is saved, even if they are outside the visible bounds of the Catholic Church, as far as human eyes see, they're ultimately saved because they are joined to Christ and the church, period. But unfortunately, the perfectly right and accurate teaching on this has been made into a sort of tunnel through the mountain to try and get people around Christ and his exclusive claim. So anyway, those are just some of my, I had a few other thoughts on some of the second part of the gospel, but.
0: Well, I want to hear that after the break, but sure. Because I had a couple, I was amening you, but I can say this, our Catechism of the Catholic Church says exactly what you just said regarding salvation. And I'm going to recommend somebody, Father Chad Ripperger today on YouTube has a very good YouTube 2-3 minute explanation of how non-Catholics could be saved. Could. You notice I say could. And that they're only saved through the Catholic faith. And they might not realize that, obviously, but that's how it works. And Father Chad does a really good job explaining that. Let me see if I can bring Fulton Sheen in just for a quick one.
2: Yep.
0: All right, Fulton Sheen ahead. This fits right into the gospel about persecution. One of the greatest mysterious facts is that, generally not known to the world, is that whenever there is persecution on the account of faith, it always results in a vast catch of souls for the kingdom of God. Tertullian was right when he said, the blood of martyrs is the seed of the church. Now, why do I say that? Because look at church history. Whenever there's been a great persecution, the church comes back up and blossoms. And maybe that's going to happen to us again. It seems like history repeats itself. Stay with us. Joshua Charles, Friday with the Fathers. He's going to give us some more insights, I'm assuming, about the last statement of the gospel. I say to you, you will not finish the towns of Israel before the Son of Man comes. Stay with us. We'll be right back after a quick break.

0: Welcome back to Friday with the Fathers. Joshua Charles, Eternal Christendom is his website. Joshua, you're right. You read me well. I wanted to say something while you were giving great commentary on this gospel, and I want to let you continue on that before we get in. But I have to say this. Who is Jesus Christ is the question. And to me, introducing people to Jesus Christ is the most important thing we can do at Eternal Christendom, at Virgin Most Powerful Radio. All the other things that we do, I think, are second fiddle. Because if they don't know who Jesus Christ is, then everything else is really a mute issue. Because introducing people to Jesus Christ is the key. Once they find who Jesus is, and I'll just say this, their self-abandonment of saying, I want to give myself to Christ, use me for whatever you want me to do, my gifts that I have, my energy that I have, it's all given to you. That's when life is worth living. And I'll tell you why, because you're not living for yourself. And I'll just say one more thing, and then I'll turn it back to the gospel. I continually say that the world is this indifferentism that you talk about. It's the worship of the unholy Trinity, me, myself, and I. And if it's all about me, what happens with people is they finally get depressed because they realize, and I'll just give another minute, the gentleman, Mr. Johnson, who we talked about earlier in the week, who spent millions of dollars trying to get the Fountain of Youth, you know, with transfusions of blood, and he thinks he's going to live to be 160. He finds out he's got terminal cancer this week. Now, I pray for Mr. Johnson because all the money he has can't stop this effect of original sin, that we're here today and gone tomorrow. And this false illusion of thinking that we're going to have the Fountain of Youth and we're going to live forever here, that's Satan. I mean, I know that sounds pretty strong, Joshua, but that's the deceiver. Those people are being deceived. And people are being deceived with life when they don't know who Jesus Christ is. The devil loves this. This is what the devil's big, his main aim is to get people to live comfortably in the state of mortal sin. That's what my exorcist friend told me. That's it. It's easy to do in a culture that we're in. All right. I got a little carried away there, but when I was listening to you, you got all these thoughts in my head. I'm saying, yes, Joshua. But you still have some more commentary on this gospel.
1: Well, Terry,
0: of Matthew.
1: It's your show and it's your radio network, so it's all good with me. It's great. It's great stuff. I completely agree with you. I'm humbled to be here, and you're very kind to even have me on.
0: Oh,
1: so
0: we love it.
1: With your permission, we cover this in a bit. We were going to cover St. Pope Leo the Great, sermon he did. Maybe we get to that. But I actually, with the topic we're talking about, want to maybe switch gears to St. I'll do it in a little bit, but St. John Chrysostom on the providence of God, because he talks about this.
0: I love
1: suffering
0: it.
1: Scandal in the church.
0: Let's do it.
1: But no, along the lines of what you just said, I think it is about who Jesus is, but in addition to that, I think every temptation since Adam is to obtain the delights of the garden without suffering.
0: Well said.
1: But here's a really important thing for Catholics to know, and this is fundamentally why I'm Catholic. I didn't become Catholic because I read church history and was like, everything was perfect and tidy and platonic, right?
0: Yeah, right.
1: I became Catholic because I realized how messy it was and how much God had done to preserve the church in the midst of it.
0: Yes.
1: And so we must, when we look at Christ, and we can't think of it purely in terms of our own personal sufferings.
0: Right.
1: We need to look at it in terms of our ecclesial sufferings as well. If you're going to join Christ, you're not only going to face persecution from non-Christian enemies, you're going to face persecution from Christian enemies.
0: Exactly.
1: This has been the story of the church since the beginning. And unfortunately, there are many, many people who get scandalized by this. And I understand that, but I would say, to the extent we are scandalized by that, we have more following Jesus to do. We can follow Jesus better.
0: Yeah.
1: In fact, that's one of the messages. We'll finish the gospel, but that's one of the messages that St. John Chrysostom talks about in this truly, truly amazing work called on the providence of God. So I'll get that. And if you're okay,
0: if of course I am.
1: You bet. That word, because it's just amazing, and it's so relevant, I think, to the days we're in.
0: Oh, absolutely.
1: And it's got, and St. John Chrysostom, you know, is famous for not mincing words. So,
0: I love it. You bet he is.
1: No, but you're right. At the end of this gospel, it says, "Amen, I say to you, you will not finish the towns of Israel before the Son of Man comes."
0: Yeah.
1: So I actually just realized, you know, the fathers are unanimous. We've talked about the unanimity of the fathers before. It's actually binding for Catholics if they're unanimous about interpreting Scripture a particular way. Session 4 of the Council of Trent, the Creed of Pius IV, and Vatican I all teach that it's binding. So one way that the fathers are unanimous is that the Jews will convert to Christ at the end, right?
0: Right.
1: So, you know, there's a number of verses about this, typically Romans 9 through 11. You know, where Paul talks about the gifts and call are irrevocable and that all Israel will be saved, etc.
0: Right.
1: There are a few other spots, you know, the 144,000 in the book of Apocalypse, etc. But it struck me, Terry, that this is actually arguably another one. Amen, I say to you, you will not finish the towns of Israel before the Son of Man comes.
0: Mm-hmm.
1: So we do know the towns of Israel will be finished when he comes,
0: right?
1: Right,
0: of
1: course. Before. But not by the apostles.
0: No.
1: And frankly, perhaps not even by apostolic authority. Another way the fathers are, I'd have to double check if they're technically unanimous, but they're pretty darn close, is that Enoch and Elijah will come at the end, and they will preach, and their preaching will lead to the conversion of the Jews. I actually think one of my theories is that one of the reasons that God will do it this way is because the earthly state of the church will be so bad that he will send Enoch and Elijah, because only their preaching, along with accompanying signs and wonders, will be sufficient. And I'm pairing this, of course, with other observations from other church fathers. St. Pope Gregory the Great is one. We'll have to do another episode on this. This will be a whole episode. His Moralia on Job is just incredible. And in the Moralia on Job, he reads Job as a type of the church through history. And so he sees his false friends, his nagging wife, whatever, as types of pagans and heretics and schismatics who are constantly trying to tempt Job, the true church, into denying God.
0: Right.
1: And so in Job, St. Pope Gregory the Great sees a lot about the end times, and he says that the state of the church before Antichrist comes, he says this explicitly, will be the worst it's ever been. He says the words of doctrine will fall silent. The power of different gifts will be weaker. There will be fewer miracles. He said the penances will be weaker.
0: Yeah.
1: That sounds familiar.
0: Of course it is.
1: So the point is that we have many church fathers that talk about the earthly state of the church being the worst it'll ever be prior to Antichrist, but then also saying the preaching of Enoch and Elijah will help convert the Jews.
0: Wow.
1: And so just with this verse from our Lord, you will not finish the towns of Israel before the Son of Man comes. He's appointing the apostles. He's pointing to apostolic authority, which means sent authority. So Enoch and Elijah will be sent by God, but not by the apostles and their successors. So anyway, it just struck me that there could be a potential connection there.
0: And
1: so
0: you know, Joshua, just to carry on this dialogue, my thought, I see our Lord already doing that with Eucharistic miracles, recent Eucharistic miracles, where we've had a lack of belief as a body of Christ in the belief in the real presence of Christ in the Eucharist. I think I've shared with you, I have for 40 years asked people this question at churches all over the country, what their understanding is about the Blessed Sacrament. And about 90% of the people, now this is anecdotal, but just me personally, asking people, they don't know. They're not quite sure what we actually believe, whether it's a symbol, is it really truly the body, blood of Jesus under the appearance of bread and wine? They're not sure. So here's my point. God says out of his mercy is having these Eucharistic miracles. And we're seeing since 1985, when I was involved with Perpetual Eucharistic Adoration, I helped with an organization that opened 1,100 parishes across the country with Father Martin Lucia for Perpetual Adoration. And I saw, even when the church, I remember, God bless Bishop May, who was the president of the Bishops Conference in 1985, saying that, No, you can't have adoration chapels. That's for monasteries. And of course, we went all the way to the Vatican, and the Vatican backed us and said, no, this is the source and summit of the Christian life.
1: Yeah.
0: Let them have their adoration chapels. But
1: the
0: very fact that I went through that 41 years ago and has seen a greater love for the Eucharist in those years tells me that The church is responding, in my opinion, I'm not going to say 100%, but we're doing much better on our belief in the Eucharist. People are getting a better understanding than it was 40 years ago. That's my take.
1: Yeah. Well, and just absolutely. And one of the best books on this is Jesus and the Jewish Roots of the Eucharist by Brant Petrie.
0: What a great book.
1: He and I were just put in touch by some mutual friends of ours. I'm hoping to have him on our podcast.
0: Oh, you should. He's a great man.
1: To talk about that book, because it played such a huge role in my own conversion.
0: Oh, yeah.
1: You know, one quick anecdote from that.
0: Tell
1: me. In the old law, the Mosaic law, they had what was called the bread of the presence.
0: Yes.
1: And so there'd be bread that would be right outside the Holy of Holies.
0: Right.
1: And it would just be in God's presence all the time. But then the priest would bring out the bread. Mm-hmm. I didn't know this. This is in Jewish sources and Petrie talked about it.
0: I read it, yep.
1: They hold the bread in front of the people and they say, behold God's love for you.
0: Mm-hmm. It's incredible.
1: Isn't that amazing?
0: Absolutely.
1: See, I never knew that. I know, but then it's like, well, now it's not just wheat and water and whatever they put in bread. It's our Lord's body, blood, soul, and divinity. Behold, you know, the Lamb of God who takes away the sins of the world. I mean, this is what our priest does at every Mass, you know,
0: beautiful.
1: In the Agnus Dei. Another quick comment on the gospel really quick is,
0: please do.
1: You know, it's our Lord, you know, in some places he talks about, I've only come for the lost sheep of the house of Israel. But here he's gesturing toward both the Jews and the pagans. He says, you'll be sent before both.
0: I got it.
1: And you'll be hated by both. And keep in mind that for the apostles, the whole reason they ended up believing in Jesus was because they believed God was being faithful in his promises to Israel.
0: Yes.
1: That he would send the Messiah. And yet our Lord is describing a deep rejection that they will experience by their own, their own divinely constituted prophetic people, the Jewish people. And so, you know, I wrote another book with a buddy of mine, former White House speechwriter, friend of mine. We were both at the White House, called Persecuted from Within.
0: I read it. I loved it.
1: Crises in the Church. Well, maybe we do an episode on that one,
0: why
1: too,
0: not?
1: Because, I mean, we do about 12, I think 12 mini biographies of saints who were severely persecuted within the church. And I don't know. It's just, look, I think we're arguably in some ways in the worst time in church history. I don't have a problem arguing that.
0: Yeah.
1: but I also think, I think the devil's become a lot more subtle. I think he gets a lot of us through sins of the flesh and whatnot than through outright, persecution.
0: Yeah.
1: Because I think you can get more souls that way.
0: Yep. I agree.
1: If you're outright persecuting, if you're beheading people, it's like out in the open, whatever. I think it will get to that point, you know, with Antichrist, you know, whenever he comes. But the point is that if we are faithful, if we are feeding ourselves with Scripture and the saints and the fathers and the teaching of the church, we have no reason to be scandalized.
0: Amen.
1: We can make it through all of this and that's what Jesus calls us to do.
0: Amen.
1: That's what he's calling the apostles to do in this gospel. Suffer among your own.
0: Amen. Joshua, let's talk about the providence of God, the fathers of the church, when we come back. Go to Joshua's website, eternalchristendom.com. Check it out, folks. We'll be back after a very quick break here on the Truth and Justice Show. Welcome back to the Friday with the Fathers. Folks, this is like you're at the restaurant. We're having a conversation with Joshua Charles, who started Eternal Christendom. And this man has a lot of knowledge on the fathers of the church. And I want you just to squeeze in a little tighter here, because we're at the breakfast nook having a great meal, spiritual meal. And where we're going to go right now is on the providence of God. And this is what a saint said. Some of the things this saint has said that I've read are like, why don't you really tell me what you think? No, he's very upfront about everything he says. So let's get into that, Joshua, if we could.
1: Yeah, St. John Chrysostom. Yep. Yeah, we were going to cover something about the papacy, but as we were talking, I was like, no, this really makes more sense
0: in light of
1: recent events with, you know, SSPX.
0: Of course.
1: People being, you know, scandalized, whatever.
0: Yeah.
1: But this is an amazing book. I highly recommend people get it. St. John Chrysostom on the Providence of God. I'm putting it up on video if you can see it on video.
0: I can see it.
1: Highly, highly, highly recommend it. So basically, he's covering how God overrules all events for the good of those who love him, which is from St. Paul. And he is citing many, many, many different stories from Scripture itself of saints who endured periods when it seemed like God's promises were not being kept because they were confident that God would keep them. And so I've got so many different quotes I'd like to share, but here's one.
0: Wait.
1: He said, for instance, why have heresies been permitted, and the devil and the demons and evil men who cause many to stumble? And the chief question of all, why is the Antichrist coming, who has such power of deceit that Christ says that he will do such things as to deceive, if possible, even the elect? Yet you must not inquire into these things, but rather in everything give way before the incomprehensibility of the wisdom of God. A man who is already genuinely and firmly grounded, even if he is assailed by countless waves, even if he is assailed by countless storms, not only is he not harmed, but he even becomes stronger. But a man who is weak, feeble, and negligent, even if nothing gives him trouble, often falls. So I think I think people need to remember what divine faith actually is.
0: Yes.
1: Faith is a gift from God by which we believe what he has revealed, right?
0: Amen.
1: Because what God reveals to us by faith are things that we cannot know about, you know, about him by our reason alone. So, you know, the analogy I often use, Terry, is that, you know, there's plenty I can tell about you, Terry, just by looking at you, observing your life, right? And likewise you with me.
0: Of course.
1: But there are some things that we can only know if we tell each other.
0: That's right. Right? That's right.
1: And so what God reveals about himself, he's telling us things that, you know, the church says we can know that God exists by reason, that he is one, that he's eternal, that he's simple, you know, all these different things we can know by reason. So if somebody doesn't believe in God, they're technically not violating the Catholic faith as faith. They're violating just reason. That's why the scripture says the fool has said in his heart, there is no God. Vatican I really explicate. People think Vatican I is just about the papacy. It's not. It has an amazing section on the relationship between faith and reason. I highly recommend people check it out. But the reason why I think St. John Chrysostom says that is because if you have divine faith, meaning if God has actually revealed something, and if you have actually believed it, then why would you be shaken? Because faith is something we believe on the authority of the one telling us. What authority is higher than God?
0: Nothing.
1: So that's why if we are shaken, it really draws into question whether it's actually faith we're relying on or if we're treating religion more like an opinion. And I think many of us modern people treat religion more like an opinion, which goes back to that indifferentism thing we were mentioning before. That, and this is really the crux of modernism in a way, is that, that religion is a sort of epiphenomenon of human experience and belief rather than God actually reaching into time and space and revealing himself to us. So so I think that that's worth considering if we're shaken, because I see a lot of people who are so easily shaken, and it's not I'm certainly not pointing them to me, be like me. No, not at all. But it's like, well, do you really believe?
0: Amen.
1: You really believe? I mean, go ahead.
0: No, I just, when I'm listening to you, Joshua, my mind goes so fast. Because what you're saying is true. Because, you know, we have scandals in the church. I get that. But here's the point that I try to convey to people. When you see a scandal, first of all, pray for that individual who's making the statements, whether he's an archbishop or a priest or whoever it is in the church. You know that it's not part of the deposit of faith. Don't get mad and run away and leave the ship. No, make reparation. Pray for them. Because I'm going to tell you, I have seen people who have been away from the church, and they come back to the church years later, and, you know, it was their mother had been praying for them. It was a brother. It was someone in the church praying. And you can't explain their conversion in any other terms that somebody was praying for that man to have the graces to come back. So don't just say, oh, the church is in error because you got crazy, you know, people running this department. Pray for them and deepen your faith in Jesus Christ by saying this: Jesus, please give me stronger faith every day. That's my approach.
1: Yeah. Well, no, totally. And it goes back to our Lord's warning about persecution. And, you know, the Catholic teaching on the infallibility of the church is not that everything churchmen say, including popes, is like authoritative or binding. It just isn't. It never has been. You know, the church talks about the authority to bind and loose, which is found in Matthew 16 and 18. One of the ways I have found helpful, hopefully it's helpful to people, to explain infallibility is, to explain it in more layman's terms, is Christ has promised that the church will never require us to believe a lie to be part of the church, period. So, yeah, there are things that even popes say, frankly, on occasion,
0: of course,
1: especially the last number of decades, that can be confusing, scandalizing. Seemingly inconsistent with past teaching. Is any pope binding us to believe those things in order to be Catholic? No, not once. Not once. That doesn't mean that it's not a serious thing. That doesn't mean that there's not an issue here and that, you know, we can therefore gaslight people about, oh, no, everything's just fine. It's like, no, we shouldn't do that either. But at the same time, that's why, you know, I sleep very soundly as a Catholic. I'm like, okay, well, you know, the Pope, whoever he may be at any particular time, could have said that better. Okay. It literally has nothing to do with the claim, with the claims about binding and loosing. You know, it's the Catholic teaching is not that the Pope is impeccable. The Catholic teaching is not even that the Pope is mostly good.
0: It's a fact.
1: Never. Yeah. I mean, look at Peter. That's the guy who we see as the inaugurator of this papal office. So anyway, here's another quote from, I've got to get through a number of these, Terry. These are just,
0: please do. I want to hear
1: the providence of God. If you want to read one,
0: I want to get that book.
1: If you want to, this
0: who's the publisher, so we can find out who the publisher is too.
1: Yeah, it is. It's a, I think it's a monastery out here in California. St. Herman of Alaska Brotherhood. It's, they say Alaska, but it's actually based out of Yeah, it's based out of Platina, California.
0: Okay, I'll go.
1: Amazing. I think they're Orthodox, but really, really good. It's only about 150-ish pages.
0: Yeah, it's a short book.
1: Yeah, 150. So if there's any one patristic book that is short and you could read in a weekend that I think people need to read right now, it's this one.
0: Yeah, I'm going to get a copy of it. Yeah.
1: So let me read a few more quotes, and we'll do more after the break.
0: Please do.
1: If you speak of those, so note really quick, note that St. John Chrysostom said that scandal helps, well, and you'll see this in some of the other quotes, it brings out holiness.
0: Oh, yeah.
1: That's what it does. It make it basically separates the sheep from the goats. Those who are weak and negligent before, if you're weak and negligent in your faith, in times of scandal, you will fall away.
0: Yeah.
1: If you are pouring into your faith, this is why Lent was so important. We talked about this a lot during Lent. If we are pouring into our faith, even when times are good, like right now, Terry, I don't have any like urgent crisis at the moment.
0: Thank you, God.
1: But if you're pouring into your faith, praying your rosary, if you're fasting, you're doing your Friday penance, you're going to mass, you know, if you're receiving the sacraments, if you're doing that, even when times are good, you will grow in holiness during times of scandal. So here's what St. John Chrysostom says. This is from chapter 12. If you speak of those who are scandalized, I will show you those who are thereby shining more brightly, and I will tell you the same thing again. Those who are able to be vigilant and watchful, and thus to be crowned with countless crowns, should not, on account of the heedlessness and lack of attention of others, be at a disadvantage when rewards are given, meaning heavenly rewards. They would have been wronged if they had not been given occasion for these contests. So you're saying God is blessing them by allowing them to go through this. As for those who are hurt as a result, it would be fitting for them to impute their falls to themselves and to no one else. And they could be spoken against by those who not only have not been scandalized, but as a result have become more radiant and stronger. So St. John Chrysostom is very clear. Again, he, as I said, he doesn't mince words. If you're scandalized such that you fall, that's your fault, he'll say. Now, of course, we believe, and he talks about this, the priests who cause such scandals, the laymen who cause such scandals, they need to repent too. And if they don't, they'll be dealt with by Christ himself, right? Yeah, go ahead.
0: Is he the same father, St. Chrysostom? Did he say that the streets of hell are paved with bishops' skulls?
1: I've heard that quote.
0: I've never been able to verify that. That's why I'm asking you.
1: Yeah, I've not been able to verify it either. Perhaps he did. Yep. It sounds like something he would say.
0: It was very straight.
1: I mean, all the earliest great heresiarchs were priests and bishops, almost all of them. So You know, Paul of Samosata, Arius, Nestorius, you know, these were all priests, and, you know, Luther.
0: Okay.
1: So he says, if you're scandalized, you ascribe it to yourself. And he says, and proof of this is the fact that those who aren't scandalized and grow in holiness during such times, they are proof that one need not be scandalized. And if you look, you know, when you look at the people who have grown in holiness, like in our book, The Persecuted from Within, they're saints.
0: Yes.
1: They're holy people.
0: Oh, look at Padre Pio as an example. Wow.
1: Exactly. These aren't slacks.
0: Yeah.
1: Right? These aren't fools.
0: No,
1: right?
0: They're not.
1: Here's another line from chapter 15. The cross of Christ, which has raised up the whole world, which has put an end to error, which has made the earth heaven, which has severed the sin. Oh, I hear the music.
0: I want to hear that one.
1: Yeah,
0: and
1: we'll
0: much
1: get back
0: more,
1: because
0: we'll this is important. And that book, I want you to hold up when we come back, because I think a lot of folks should buy that book. I'm including
1: Providence
0: myself.
1: Providence of God, St. John Chrysostom.
0: There you go. Stay with us, family. I'm too blessed to be stressed. So is Joshua. We're too anointed to be disappointed. And if hope was money, we'd be billionaires, because our hope is in Jesus Christ. Stay with us, family. Welcome back. We've got our last segment. Oh, Joshua Charles is here of Eternal Christendom. Keep going with that book of yours. I want all of our listeners to purchase that book. Could you show it one more time in the title?
1: On the Providence of God, St. John Chrysostom.
0: Thank you.
1: It's about 150 pages. You could read it in a weekend.
0: Yep.
1: Talks about how God overrules everything for the good of those who love him. And it particularly talks about scandal, like all over the place.
0: Yeah.
1: So I was reading a quote before, but then we had the music going about the cross, about how the cross, and this just ties in so well with the gospel reading and whatnot, the cross itself is a scandal.
0: Yes.
1: But he said, if you're going to complain about scandal, like, again, do you even understand the basics of the Christian religion? The cross is a scandal. It's a stumbling block.
0: Amen.
1: Right?
0: Yep.
1: So what are stumbling blocks for? It's to grow in holiness. It sifts the wheat from the chaff. So here's what he says in chapter 15. The cross of Christ, which has raised up the whole world, which has put an end to error, which has made the earth heaven, which has severed the sinews of death, which has made Hades of no effect, which has destroyed the citadel of the devil, which has put the demons to silence, which has made men angels, which has broken down the altars and overthrown the temples, which has planted this new and wondrous way of life on the earth, which has produced countless awe-inspiring, great, and lofty benefits, has it not been a scandal to many? Did not Paul proclaim it every day without shame, saying, we preach Christ crucified, unto the Jews a stumbling block, and unto the Greeks foolishness? That's 1 Corinthians 1:23.
0: Of course, yes.
1: What then, tell me, seeing that the cross has been a scandal to those who are perishing, not only at the time, but afterwards and for all time, should the crucifixion not have occurred? Should that awe-inspiring sacrifice not have been offered? Should so many good deeds not have been accomplished? Who would be so insane, so out of his mind? Sorry, I dog ear pages, Terry.
0: I do the same thing, brother.
1: Who would be so insane, so out of his mind as to say this? Therefore, just as it is necessary to take into account with regard to the cross, not those who were scandalized, although there were so many, but those who were saved, those who were set aright, those who had the benefit of such great wisdom. And just as you should not say, what about those who are scandalized, for it would be fitting for them to reckon their problem to themselves, so it is also now. So again, again, if we go back to divine faith,
0: yes.
1: Do we believe what God has said?
0: Right.
1: Which, of course, goes back to the garden.
0: Right.
1: Did God say that Christ was the Messiah? Did God say that he would preserve his church from error? Did God say the Holy Spirit would guide the church into all truth? Did God say that men with apostolic authority had the authority to bind and loose with heaven's backing, such that they can bind you to believe things in order to be Catholic? Yes.
0: Right.
1: Did God also say that there would be wolves and hirelings and Judases?
0: Yeah.
1: Yes, he said all those things. Yep. I was just dealing with a Protestant yesterday who was citing all the stuff about false prophets. I'm like, okay, I agree with all that, but you've left out all the promises to the church.
0: Exactly.
1: All of them. There's tons. They're everywhere, right? So it's like you can't have one without the other. You can't have heaven without the cross, right? When you're born of the first Adam, which all of us are, you need to be reborn of the second Adam. But in between, there's a lot of suffering. There's no getting to the second one without suffering, including within the church. And then I'll skip this one because it's another really great one. But he basically makes the same comment about the scriptures, mm-hmm. that the scriptures, have they not scandalized? Have people not been debating about the meaning of the scriptures? Have they not disagreed? Have there not been disputes about it? He's like, so should we say that we shouldn't have the scriptures?
0: Exactly.
1: Because it causes a scandal? You know, that's so again, it's like saying, well, the Pope has caused a scandal. Well, so we not have the Pope?
0: Exactly.
1: You know, look at the Catholic Church 2,000 years later and its continuity of belief, practice, and government.
0: Exactly.
1: Where else do you see that in human history?
0: You don't.
1: That's either the devil or it's God.
0: Yeah.
1: It's something preternatural or something supernatural.
0: Joseph, if I could just jump in.
1: Yeah, yeah.
0: Fulton Sheen said something one time that we're all sinners, right? I mean, we got that. He was preaching to 2,000 inmates in Northern California at a high security system, and he looked at all the guys and said, gentlemen, the only difference between you and me is you got caught. We're all sinners.
1: Yeah.
0: The point I'm trying to convey here, what the saint has said, is that, yeah, we're all sinners. So when you see sin in the church, again, my response is pray, and make reparation. There's no question about scandal is affecting the church. I get that. But let's don't leave it with that. Let's be part of the solution rather than the problem. Continue, please.
1: You know, Terry, there was a hilarious clip I saw of a comedian recently. He's like this Mexican guy.
0: Okay.
1: And he's Catholic.
0: Okay.
1: And he's a little salty sometimes.
0: Yeah.
1: I forget his name. But in his stand-up, he'll like interact with the audience. And he like kind of does a little bit of Catholic apologetics. It's very interesting.
0: Hmm.
1: Where he'll basically have all these ex-Catholics who come to his show.
0: Yeah.
1: They're I don't think they're coming because of his Catholic apologetics.
0: No.
1: I mean, it's just one of the side things
0: sure.
1: he does. And some guy was saying, yeah, I left the Catholic Church because of all the priest abuse scandals, whatever. And he's like, I forget how he phrased it, but he's like, you love America, right? He's like, so in America does bad things. Are you just leaving America? And everybody started laughing, and the guy like had to acknowledge.
0: Yeah, you're right.
1: It's like, I mean, we just celebrated July 4th, the 250th anniversary.
0: That's right.
1: I love our country.
0: Of course I do.
1: I also see lots of problems.
0: Of course.
1: Do I disavow being American?
0: No.
1: No. It's the Catholic Church is 1.4 billion people.
0: Yeah.
1: What do you expect when you, I mean, Terry, I don't know about you. I've got a, you know, not that many people in my family, you know, we've got plenty of problems.
0: Of course
1: you know,
0: we do.
1: Much
0: we all
1: smaller
0: do.
1: Than 1.4 billion.
0: Of course.
1: You know?
0: Of course.
1: And we're all in one culture and most of us are in California.
0: Yeah.
1: So
0: it's a great point. It's a great point. Continue. We got about
1: here's another
0: 6 minutes.
1: Line from
0: go ahead.
1: St. John Chrysostom from mm-hmm. chapter 19. He mm-hmm. said, how many who were wearing a mask of piety, how many who had a fabricated meekness, how many who were considered to be great men and were not, all at once in the present time have been exposed, their trickery fallen away, and have been revealed as they were, not as they pretended and feigned themselves to be.
0: Mm.
1: So when you read lines like that,
0: yes,
1: you realize that not a whole lot has changed.
0: Nope.
1: Not a whole, and then he follows it up with, indeed, the present time has become a furnace, picking out from among the coins those that contain copper, melting down the lead, burning up the straw, and making the precious materials even more precious.
0: Mm.
1: This is indicated by Paul when he says, for there must be also heresies among you,
0: yes.
1: that they which are approved may be made manifest among you. That's 1 Corinthians 11:19.
0: Yeah.
1: That's a verse that the fathers very, very frequently cite with development of doctrine.
0: Sure.
1: And we have a whole quote archive on the Eternal Christian website about that. One more line I can get in because I know we're running out of time. This is from chapter 20. He said, this seems particularly relevant. Do not let any of these things scandalize you, neither the priest who has now gone bad and is assaulting the flock more savagely than any wolf, nor those in power who display great cruelty. Consider that even in the time of the apostles, there came to pass more grievous things than these. He who held power at that time was the mystery of iniquity. He's talking about Nero.
0: Sure.
1: This is 2 Thessalonians 2:7. For this is what Paul called him, practicing every sort of evil and surpassing everyone in his wickedness. Again, referring to Emperor Nero. But this did not harm either the church or those noble men. Rather, it made them even more radiant.
0: Wow.
1: So again, for St. John Chrysostom and for many fathers, you see these sorts of things. Let me read one more line here. Well, you know, I keep saying that, but I'll probably have another one after this.
0: Please.
1: But here's another one. He said, and keep in mind, St. John Chrysostom died in exile. He was expelled from his diocese and he died in exile. So this is not a guy who's considering these things in some Platonic ivory tower, you know, detached from events. He's very much experiencing the brunt of it. He said, these events can be seen as a great sign of the church's wealth of achievements and of its courage. For when that evil demon saw the church blooming, held in esteem, raised up in a short period of time, and displaying great zeal, when he saw the progress toward the better of those who were already of good repute, the change toward repentance of those who were living in sin, and the whole world receiving instruction from this city, then he set all his machinations in motion and kindled wars among kinsfolk. Mm. That's another thing people need to realize, is that many of the fathers, all the saints, they ascribe the rising of such things to the demons.
0: Right.
1: Because the sign of God is peace and union and whatnot. The sign of the devil is the opposite of that.
0: Exactly.
1: And so we need to be more on our guard when such things are tearing us apart or could tear us apart, and not less.
0: Joshua, just give us a plug about your website, the work you're doing, and how people can support you, please.
1: Sure. Thank you. Eternal Christendom, we're a nonprofit. We're under priestly authority. So any of your gifts are tax deductible. Our goal is to cultivate saints, sages, and statesmen through the great tradition of Christendom. So we're trying to get people into these sources. This is a working library. You can see some of my books are keeled over, whatever. It's a working library. So we do ongoing research. We do a weekly podcast. We're working on a brand new web platform right now. I can't talk about the details yet, but it will make the writings of the church fathers more available and accessible than ever before.
0: Excellent.
1: There's millions of words of content on the website. It's slowed down lately because we're working on this platform. This new platform is going to have so many more tools that we're kind of waiting before we put up new content. But you know, quote archives on all the sacraments, meaning quotes from the fathers showing the receipts basically.
0: Yeah.
1: So if you are a Catholic and you need additional support for your faith, or if you're a Protestant considering the Catholic faith, we're showing the goods. I mean, again, I'm in the fathers every single day. I'm trying to get everything they wrote that's been translated into English read.
0: Good.
1: And categorized. And we are showing people everything, what they said about the Eucharist, about Our Lady, about baptism, about the priesthood, about the papacy, about everything, about everything. And I can tell people, Terry, I know that, you know, some people will want me to prove this, and that's what we're doing. But I can't prove it in 5 minutes. But what I can say is that having been in these guys' writings for now 9 years, I started in June of 2017.
0: Great.
1: I came into the church. I'm in a few days, Terry. Actually, next week will be my 7th anniversary of being Catholic.
0: Congratulations.
1: It's gone fast. It's gone fast. But I can tell you that the evidence for the Catholic faith is overwhelming.
0: Yeah. Oh, yeah.
1: It's utterly overwhelming. It's. I've realized I had to be trained to not see it.
0: Yeah.
1: In order to not see it.
0: Yeah. Joshua, so, people can help you financially. Yeah. How do they? I want to make sure there's this.
1: Yeah.
0: Monthly...
1: Become a patron. No, I appreciate that. People are willing to support us. We are building this web platform right now because monthly supporters are getting behind us and providing us runway. We still need a bit more of that to be sustainable in the long run. Consider $10 a month or more if you could. It makes a huge difference.
0: Great, Joshua Charles, EternalChristendom.com. Check it out. I do this every week with him. Why?
1: Because
0: I believe in what he's doing. He's going to be passing the baton on to your children's children. This work will continue on. It's not going to go away. And that's why I want to have you and support him. Joshua Charles, what state should we be built? Should we be living in, please?
1: Sanctifying grace.
0: You nailed it. And remember, folks, get the confession. This is a good day to go to confession. The Friday of penance. And also, don't forget Our Lady of Fatima. She said, souls are going to hell because no one's there to pray and make sacrifices. This is a good time to make sacrifices. Offer them up for the salvation of your loved one or the poor souls in purgatory. Lots of prayers can be utilized for that good. I want to thank everybody who supports us here at Virgin Most Powerful Radio. May God richly bless you and your family.

the name of the Father, Son, Holy Spirit. Amen. I'd like to welcome you all to our conversation this morning with Father Broom. Clean sweep with Father Broom. Great to be with all of you. And as always, we'd like to begin our conversation inviting Mary to come to be with us. Mary is the Mother of God. Mary is the mother of the church, and Mary is the mother of each and every one of us. Also, we invoke Mary as our, in the Hail Holy Queen, Mary is our life, our sweetness, and our hope. So turn to Mary and ask Mary to pray with us and to pray for us as we start our family conversation. Hail Mary, full of grace, the Lord is with thee. Blessed art thou among women, and blessed is the fruit of thy womb, Jesus. Holy Mary, Mother of God, pray for our sinners, now and at the hour of our death. Amen. Now, my friends, and Jesus, Mary, and Joseph, let's invite to be with us our spiritual director. Our spiritual director is the Holy Spirit. Holy Spirit has many wonderful titles, among which would be, he's known as the Paraclete. He's also known as the Gift of Gifts. He's also known as the Sweet Guest of the Soul. He's also known as our Sanctifier, who makes us holy. It's also known as the Interior Master. We read in the Romans chapter 8 that we really don't know how to pray as we ought. But the Holy Spirit intercedes with ineffable groans, so we can say, Abba. Abba, which means Father. So let's invite the Holy Spirit to come to be with us, to enlighten our minds and to strengthen our hearts, so we're able to love God more fully and completely all the days of our lives. As we pray, come, Holy Spirit, fill the hearts of your faithful and enkindle within us the fire of your divine love. Send forth your spirit and they shall be created. And thou shalt renew the face of the earth. Let us pray. O God, who did instruct the hearts of your faithful by the light of the Holy Spirit, grant us that by the same Spirit we may be truly wise and ever rejoice in his consolation through the same Christ our Lord. Amen. Glory be to the Father, and to the Son, and to the Holy Spirit, as it was in the beginning, is now, and ever shall be, world without end. Amen. Our Lady, Queen of Martyrs, pray for us. St. Joseph, pray for us. St. Michael, pray for us. St. Gabriel, pray for us. St. Raphael, pray for us. St. Ignatius, pray for us. St. Francis Xavier, pray for us. St. Maria Faustina Kowalska, pray for us. All God's angels and saints, pray for us. In the name of the Father, and of the Son, the Holy Spirit, amen. Great to be with all of you, my friends. And today I'd like to do something a little bit different in our program, and it's the following. Catholic devotions. We have our dogmas.
For example, the Trinity, the Immaculate Conception, the dogma of original sin, the dogma of heaven, purgatory, and hell. These are Catholic dogmas that we are revealed by Holy Mother Church that we have to believe if we want to be faithful Catholics. But also, our spiritual life is condimented with these spicy spiritual condiments that we call devotions. And I'll give you an example. November is a month that we pray especially for our deceased loved ones. October is the month of the Most Holy Rosary. March is becoming the month of St. Joseph because it's his feast day, the 19th. May is for Mary. June, we honor the Most Sacred Heart of Jesus. But what about July? Well, July, my friends, is a month in which we want to honor in a very special way the most precious blood of our Lord and Savior Jesus Christ. So I'd like to talk about that today. I'd like to talk about the different times in which we can contemplate the blood of Christ being poured forth. Go through different moments in his life, especially in his passion when he shed his precious blood for us. Calling to mind the words of St. Peter, he says that we have been redeemed, not by the gold or silver, redeeming meaning being bought back or ransomed, but rather we've been redeemed by the nor by the blood of heifers and goats or calves. We've been redeemed by the blood of the Lamb of God who takes away the sins of the world. St. Paul will go on to say, glorify God in your bodies. So, categorically, I'd like to go quickly through the different times in which we see the blood of Christ shed for us. And St. Ignatius points out that one soul, your soul, my soul, any person that's living, is worth more than the whole created universe. We have been redeemed by the Lamb of God who takes away the sins of the world. So let's go through the different moments in which Christ willingly shed his blood for us. As a little infant, it was the practice of the Jewish people to practice the circumcision. So that would have been carried out by St. Joseph. But from there, I'd like to jump to the passion of our Lord and Savior Jesus Christ. When he underwent his passion for love of you and for love of me. And this could be a very powerful meditation, very powerful holy hour that you can all carry out. And to make it easy for you, you may carry out this meditation or contemplation of the precious blood of Christ. Most specifically by meditating upon the five sorrowful mysteries of the Rosary. So let's go through them.
and contemplate and praise and thank the Lord for shedding his blood for love of you and for love of me.

However, not my will, but your will be done. The evangelist says that he prayed with so much fervor that he shed big drops of blood. The angel came to console him. You know, that angel, my friend, can be you and can be me. We should be the angel of consolation of our Lord and Savior Jesus Christ. Right now, present in the church, is called the mystical body of Christ. So that's the first, the agony in the garden and the blood that he shed. Those drops of blood he shed for love of you and for love of me. The second would be the second sorrowful mystery. And this would be the scourging at the pillar. Many of us have viewed the movie The Passion of the Christ, produced by Mel Gibson. And many of us have recoiled or cringed at the time in which he's presented being scourged at the pillar, and lasts about 8 minutes, the whole scene of the scourging at the pillar, which he's whipped so much that his body becomes almost like an open wound. And many of the saints said they suffer this in reparation for our sensual sins, especially sins against the virtue of purity or chastity. From there we move on to the third sorrowful mystery, in which we contemplate our Lord being dragged mercilessly into that little room where he'll spend the night, in which they will be mocking him. They'll be smacking him and punching him, spitting in his face, as Isaiah said, pulling at his beard. But most specifically related to the topic of the precious blood of Christ is, they said, if this is a king, then we have to give him a crown. They go outside and they weave a crown made of sharp thorns. Then they press this crown upon his sacred head. And those thorns pierce his brow, his forehead, his cranium. And you can imagine the precious blood of Christ being poured forth from his sacred head in reparation for the many sins of pride that we've given into during the course of our lives. So let's move on from the crowning of thorns to the carrying of the cross. There is a special devotion in the church . Most specifically, the great father of the church, Saint Bernard, known as the mellifluous doctor, who speaks about honoring the wound

in the shoulder of Christ speaks about our Lord carrying the cross and the shoulder digging, the cross digging into the shoulder of Christ, thereby opening up the shoulder and causing great suffering, and our Lord shedding blood from his sacred shoulder. So that would be the four sorrowful mystery and the shedding of the blood of Christ in the carrying of the cross. Let's move on to the next. The next would be the crucifixion of Christ. We recoil at thinking how much he really suffered for love of you and for love of me. We should pray for the courage to be able to contemplate the crucifixion, the nailing of Christ, and the blood that would have spurted forth. Try to imagine our Lord extending the hand to the cross and the soldier pounding in the nail and the blood of Christ gushing forth. And from his right hand, his left hand, the nail being pounded in his hand, making a wound. The blood oozing forth from his left hand. And then his right foot pierced with a nail. His left foot pierced with a nail. Even though it's very difficult for us to contemplate this, this is the reality. This was the price of our eternal redemption. And as Peter says, you're redeemed. Not by gold or silver or the blood of lambs or heifers, but you were redeemed, ransomed by the precious blood of the Lamb of God who takes away the sins of the world. Imagine Jesus and the cross being lifted up and being placed within the hole where he would hang from the cross on that first Good Friday for about 3 hours. One occasion there was a woman that was doing an Ignatian contemplation on Christ on the cross, and her contemplation was more audio, that of hearing, because when we do the contemplation, we're called to do what is called application of the senses, utilizing our eyes, our ears, our various senses to enter into dialogue and contact with the Lord. And this woman was imagining that she could hear very gently the blood of Christ trickling from the cross and gently bedewing the ground, falling into the ground. And she spent her hour in meditation contemplating the Christ shedding his blood, trickling from the cross, bedewing the ground, and she could hear it
kind of like the trickling of water from a faucet, but it would be the trickling of the precious blood of Christ that was running down, streaming from the cross itself. And then, as Jesus hangs on the cross in agony those 3 hours on Good Friday, Jesus says, Father, into your hands I commend my spirit. And he says, it is finished. And he breathes forth his spirit into the arms of the Heavenly Father. Then the nature of Jesus Christ is that he's constantly giving, gives himself to the Father. But he gives himself to us as a gift for love of us and for our eternal salvation. The theology of gift is another name for the theology of love. Love is measured by a willingness to suffer for the loved one, as we read in the diary of St. Faustina. So after he breathes forth his spirit, then the legs of the other men that are crucified, they're broken. But Jesus had already died. So the centurion, he lifts up his lance and he thrusts his lance into the side of Christ. And it goes right through his side into his heart. And it actually pierces his heart. And once again, we see the blood of Christ. Now, even though Jesus is dead, he's still giving after he dies. What is he giving? Well, it's gushing forth from his open side, blood and water. That's right, blood and water come gushing forth from the side of Christ. Church Father says this is the initiation, the beginning of the birth of the church. Christ rests the sleep of death, his heart being pierced with a lance, and blood and water coming, gushing forth. The water symbolic of the sacrament of baptism, as well as the sacrament of confession, sacraments that purify us of sin. And then we have the blood of Christ, which comes gushing forth. This points to the great sacrament of the Holy Eucharist, which is truly and substantially the body, the blood, the soul, and the divinity of our Lord and Savior Jesus Christ. So, my friends, these are the different times in sacred scripture in which we contemplate the most precious blood
of our Lord and Savior Jesus Christ. So in this month of July, let us make a concerted effort to honor, to praise, to worship, to glorify our Lord and Savior Jesus Christ. And most specifically, through his most precious blood. Once again, the words of St. Peter, you're redeemed, not by gold or silver, or the blood of lambs, but you have been redeemed by the precious blood of the Lamb of God, Jesus Christ, the Lamb of God who takes away the sins of the world. Glorify God in your body. So, my friends, I'd like to invite all of you to share this message with the whole world. And I, for my part, I will give you my priestly blessing. The Lord be with you. May Almighty God bless you, the Father and the Son and the Holy Spirit. Amen.

Peace be to you. Already there is a background about original sin. In this lesson, we are concerned with how it affects us. In other words, it's very practical application. Everyone is tremendously interested in psychology. We try to understand ourselves. We search the reasons of why we tick. We probe and analyze our anxieties and our conflicts. Some of us wonder why we are run down, and others why we are wound up. Now, there are many explanations of all of these conflicts within us, but original sin alone gives us the basic understanding of human nature. No one can understand psychology unless they understand human nature. No one can understand human nature unless he understands original sin. Somehow or other, the abuse that has happened to our mind, or that has come to our mind, has been due in some way to human freedom. Do we not feel like a radio that's tuned into two stations? We get nothing but static. We're tuned into heaven, we're tuned into hell. Ovid, the Latin poet, described it very well. He said, I see and I approve the better things of life. The worst things of life I follow. St. Paul also described our inner psychology when he wrote, the good which I will to do, that I do not. The evil which I will not, that I do. We feel dual, pulled in two different directions, as if we were a team of horses. One horse was going to the right and the other horse was going to the left. Our soul is like a battlefield in which a civil war is being waged. We feel split almost into many worlds. Some of us may even feel like the young man out of whom our Lord drove the devil. Our Lord said to the devil, what is your name? The devil answered, my name is Legion, for we are many. Notice the conflict between my and we. He was one. He was multiple. Even the best of us feel as if we are mountain climbers. We can see the summit and the peak toward which we are striving up above us. And then we look back and we see the abyss into which we might fall. Above is what we ought to be and below is what we can become. As a poet has put it, within my earthly temple, there's a crowd. There's one of us that's humble, one that's proud. There's one that's brokenhearted for his sins, and one who unrepentant sits and grins. There's one who loves his neighbor as himself, and one who cares for naught but fame and pelf. From much corroding care I should be free if once I could determine which is me. Now there are explanations that are given for this conflict within us. They are true to some extent, but actually they are only partial. These false explanations can be reduced to three. One is psychological, the other is biological, and the other is economic. They are, I should not say, altogether false. They are just partial explanations. The partial explanation is the psychological. It tries to find out what has happened personally to us in the past
Some will say the reason we have this particular psychosis is because we were frightened when we were locked in a closet one day because we were bad. Or else because our parents scolded us when we tried to manifest our interest in a particular kind of pleasure. And conceivably, it might have been sex. In other words, whatever is wrong with us has a personal background. Therefore, in order to be cured of our difficulty, there must be an analysis of our subconscious mind. And if we can bring out of the subconscious mind the source of this personal conflict, we will be cured. Now, this explanation has some merit in it, but it is only a partial accounting for the way we are. It is wrong inasmuch as it assumes that if we are to find the source of the difficulty of any particular person, we need to go into that person's background. No. Everybody has a conflict. It is not just our personality and our psychological background that is wrong. Something has happened to our nature. Do not think that simply because you have a temptation that there's something wrong with you. And do not believe either that you have a monopoly on temptation. Everyone has temptations. Everyone in the world. You alone are not queer. Everybody is queer. If therefore we are to find the ultimate explanation, we must get beyond the person. We've got to get back to human nature. Something has happened to us, whatever it is, and it has affected every single human being in the world. Another partial explanation, and false because it is partial, is the biological. This assumes that we are the way we are because there was a fall somewhere in the evolutionary process. And we all have the traces of our animal origin. Now, this is hardly the explanation because animals left to themselves never have any anxieties. They may have natural fears, but they have no subjective anxieties in the strict sense of the word. A pig has no neurosis. Birds do not develop a psychosis about whether they will take a winter trip to California or to Florida. An animal never becomes less than it is. But a man can. And the reason is he is a composite of both spirit and matter. If we are to find the total explanation of what is wrong with man, it must be sought within man himself. When we see a monkey acting crazily in a zoo, we do not say, "Oh, do not act like a nut." When we see a man acting foolishly, we say, "Don't act like a monkey." See, a monkey cannot get below itself, but man can. Because man is spirit as well as matter, he can descend to the level of beasts, though never so completely as to destroy the image of God that is in his soul. It is this possibility that makes the peculiar tragedy of man. Man would never be frustrated, he would never have an anxiety complex if he were an animal, and if he were made just for this world. It's because of that summit, that peak, that desire for perfect happiness, which he does not attain, that he can become the seat of conflicts. Therefore, the animal in us is not the cause of why we are the way we are.
It is something more profound. A third false explanation, because it is partial, is the economic. Here it is assumed that man has conflicts because he is poor, because of capitalism, or because of communism. Is it not a fact that never before has the world had so much wealth, and never before has it had so much unhappiness? Never before has it had so much learning. Never before has it had so little coming to the knowledge of the truth. Never before has it had so much power. Never before has it been so bent on the destruction of human life. Economic development is not the total cause of man's derangements. All the rich are not virtuous. All the poor are not sinners. If poverty were the cause of the way we are, then the rich should be paragons of virtue. But the fact is that it is more the overprivileged and the rich who have mental conflicts than it is the poor. Very often, the more one is detached from this world, the more normal he is, the more healthy on the inside. This world of ours has not just made a few mistakes in bookkeeping. Rather, the world has swindled the treasury of morality. And that is the kind of poverty from which we suffer. Somehow or other, we lost spiritual capital. We are like prodigal sons that have left the father's house. We're feeding on husks. Looking back then on all of these explanations, we have to conclude this, that God certainly did not create us this way. We are fallen. And the facts support this view. There is a voice inside of our moral consciousness that tells us that our immoral and unmoral acts are abnormal. They ought not to be there. There's something wrong in us, something dislocated. God did not make us one way. Rather, he did make us one way. We've made ourselves, in virtue of our freedom, another way. He wrote the drama, we change the plot. We are not just animals that fail to evolve into humans. We are humans who have rebelled against the divine. If we are riddles to ourselves, we are not to put the blame on God. Nor in evolution we are to put the blame on ourselves. We are not depraved criminals. We are weak. We're not just a mass of corruption. We bear within ourselves the image of God. We're very much like a man who's fallen into a well. We ought not to be there, and yet we cannot get out. We are sick. We need healing. We need deliverance. We need liberation. And we know very well that we cannot give this liberation and freedom to ourselves. We are like a fish on top of the Empire State Building. Somehow or other, we are outside of our environment. We cannot swim back into the stream. Someone has to put us back.
Now, it is true that God, as we said, has established a law. There will be a moral universe, and the moral universe implies a free universe, and because we are free, we can abuse our freedom. But we are not to blame God for it. When you buy an automobile, you always find with it a set of instructions. The manufacturer tells you the pressure to which you ought to inflate your tires and the kind of oil you ought to put in your crankcase and the kind of gasoline you ought to put in the gas tank. He has nothing against you because he gives you these directions. And God has nothing against us when he gives his commandments. The manufacturer of the automobile really wants to be helpful when he gives us these laws. He wants you to get the maximum utility out of that car. And God is anxious that we get the maximum amount of happiness out of life. And so he said, I will tell you what you should do, what you ought to do. Now we are free. We can do just as we please. We ought to put gasoline into the tank of our car. But we can put perfume in there. We can put in smell number 5. And there's no doubt that it's going to be nicer for our nostrils to fill the tank with perfume than with gasoline. But the car simply will not run on smell number 5. In like manner, we were made to run on the fuel of God's love and commandments, and we simply will not run on anything else. We just bog down. Give another example which explains original sin and also the conflicts that are within us. Suppose there was before us an orchestra. And there was a distinguished conductor directing that orchestra. There has been a symphony composed. It is well marked, well scored. All a musician has to do is to follow it. Now each member of that orchestra is free to follow the conductor and therefore produce harmony. Suppose one of the musicians in that orchestra deliberately plays a false note. And then he jabs the violinist alongside of him and tells him to play another false note. There's discord somewhere. Now, having heard that discord, the director can do one of two things. He can either strike his baton and say, play it over, or he can ignore it. It makes no difference which he does, because that note is already going out into space. At a certain temperature, it's traveling at the rate of about 1,100 feet a second, and on it goes, affecting even the infinitesimally small radiation of the universe. Just as a stone dropped in the pond causes a ripple, so too this discord affects even the most distant stars. And as long as time endures, somewhere in God's universe, there is a disharmony introduced by the free will of man. Can that discord be stopped? Not by man himself. For man cannot reach it. Time is irreversible, and man is localized in space. Is there any way of stopping the discord? Yes, there is one way. And that is, if the eternal came out of his eternity into time, he might lay hold of that false note, seize and arrest it in its mad flight, stop it from going any further. But would there still be discord in the universe? There could be harmony introduced on one condition, namely,
if God wrote a new symphony and made that false note the first note in the new harmony, then there would be harmony again. Now, a long time ago, God wrote a symphony and asked man and woman to play it, gave a complete set of instructions down to the last detail of what to avoid. Man and woman, being free, could obey the divine director and produce harmony, or they could disobey. The devil suggested that because the divine director had marked the script and told them what to play and what not to play, that he was destroying their freedom. And they believed him, and they introduced a false note into the universe, and on through the human race, this individual and discord continued to sweep, and it affected every single human being in the universe with this disharmony. And this discord even had its repercussions in the material universe. Thistles grew. Beasts became wild. Man had to earn his bread by the sweat of his brow. Women brought forth their children in sorrow. As a stream polluted at its source passes on its pollution through its length, so the original fault was transmitted to all humanity. And that discord could not be stopped by man himself, because he could not repair an offense against the infinite with his own finite self. The debt could be paid only by the divine master musician coming out of his eternity into time. But there would be a world of difference between stopping a discordant note and a rebellious man. The discordant note has no freedom. Man has. That's where the analogy breaks down. God refuses to be a totalitarian dictator. And therefore, he refuses to abolish freedom by destroying, or rather abolish evil by destroying human freedom. God could seize the note, but he would not seize a man. So instead of conscripting man, God willed to consult humanity again as to whether or not it wanted to be made a member of the divine orchestra once more. And so from the great white throne of light comes an angel. And it comes to a woman whose name is Mary. And the angel asks Mary, in the name of God, will you give to God a man? Will you give to God a new note out of humanity with which he can write a new symphony? This new man must be a man, otherwise God would not be acting in the name of humanity, but he must also be outside of the current of infection to which all men are subject. Being born of a woman, he would be a man, and being born of a virgin, he would be a sinless man. So the virgin was asked if she would consent to be a mother. And she gave to God a man. And her answer was, be it done to me according to thy word. 9 months later, the Eternal established his beachhead in Bethlehem. As he who was eternal appeared in time. And his name is Jesus Christ, God and man. He is God. Therefore, whatever he does has an infinite value. And though this human nature of his is sinless, he makes himself responsible for all the sins of the world. As a rich brother takes upon himself the debt of his bankrupt brother, so our Lord takes upon himself all the discords and harmonies and all the sins and all the guilts and all the blasphemies of man, as if he himself were guilty. As gold is thrust into the furnace to have its dross burned away, so he takes that human nature, plunges it into Calvary to have our sins burned away. For to change the figure, since sin is in the blood, he pours out his blood in redemption, for without the shedding of blood there's no remission of sins. And then on Easter Sunday, he rises again with his glorified, sinless human nature. And this becomes the first note in the new creation, the beginning of the new symphony, which will be played again and again by the divine conductor. And how are other notes added? Where are the other notes? If, like Mary, we freely consent,
to be added to that first note. And how do we become added? We become added by the sacrament of baptism, by which each man dies to the old Adam and incorporates himself to the new Adam Christ. And all of these notes that are added to this first note constitute the new body of Christ, or what is known as his mystical body, the church. This is what it means to be a Christian.

0: the story you are about to hear is true.
1: Catholic commentary. Spiritual warfare. Stay ready so you don't have to get ready. Jesus 911.
2: And we are live, everybody, on an incredible, on a magnificent Monday. Everybody, we hope you had a great weekend of festivities. Maybe you all celebrated 4th of July. Maybe you celebrated life, which you should have done. You should be doing every day. Every day, we should offer it up to the Lord. Thank the Lord for another day of life. We want to give an enormous shout out to everyone in the audience. How are y'all doing? Where are you all tuning in from? You know it. You know it. I want to know where in the world you all are tuning in from. Are you all having a great time right now? Are you enjoying the drink, a coffee, a Diet Coke? Maybe you're in Europe. You're enjoying a beer right now to unwind. Maybe you're enjoying a tequila. You've got the day off. You're having a great time. Wherever you are and whatever it is you all are enjoying to drink and whatever you're doing, maybe you're on the road right now. We don't want you to send a message if you're on the road. Or maybe you're at the gym. We are beyond thrilled and pumped to be with all of y'all. We're going to take any and all of your questions. We're going to be talking about Vatican II today. Yes, that is right. We're going to be talking about Vatican II today. But we want to get the ball rolling with an amazing prayer, as we do very often. And now the tremendous brother, St. Francis Babytoe, has now begun providing us with images. That is right. Been providing us with images. We love beginning with his prayers or ending with his prayers. And now he's providing us incredible images. Here we have it. The hands of the Immaculata. How can I best serve the King? I must become the hands of the Immaculata. I must understand to Jesus through Mary. If I want to adore Jesus, I must love Mama Mary with my whole being. The greatest lover of Mary is Jesus, and we can't love Mary more than our King. The more I become the humble slave of Mary, the more I am disposed to adore Jesus. The more I become the hands of the Immaculata, the more I can be in line with the will of God. I will be the humble slave of Mary so I can bring others to Jesus through Mary. My humble queen, do with me as you wish. Most noble mother, show me how to love so I can please my father. Most powerful advocate, pray for my heart to always be tender towards you. Amen. In the Father, Son, Holy Spirit. Amen. Faithful, we hope your weekend was tremendous. We hope you had a great one. And we hope that you all are beyond thrilled and pumped to be here with us, ready to talk theology, ready to talk Vatican II, maybe ready to cover things that you've never heard before. Maybe you've always wondered, what is the big deal about Vatican II? Why do I even have to know about Vatican II? Why are you making it? Well, we're going to lay out exactly what Vatican II is, what was it, why it was important. And of course, we're going to take any and all of your questions, as we always do. But the important thing is to begin with this. And to be very clear, and to be very honest, not a lot of Catholics maybe have heard of Vatican II or even done research into it. Well, Vatican II was in the Second Vatican Council, because I know we probably have some people that are probably scraping the hearing as if my, it probably sounds like my hands going across a chalkboard when they hear Vatican II. Maybe they prefer hearing the Second Vatican Council. Well, it was the 21st Ecumenical Council of the Church, and it met from 1962 to 1965. And it was convoked by Pope John the 23rd, and it would eventually conclude under Pope Paul the 6th. It is an ecumenical council. It is recognized as one. You cannot simply say, well, I'm going to reject Vatican II. You cannot simply say you can reject it and be in good standing as a Catholic. Because an ecumenical council is the highest exercise of the Church's teaching office, when the bishops of the world gather with the Pope. And no, it was not a new church. No, it was not a different church. No, it was not a new religion. No, it didn't replace Catholicism. What it was the Catholic Church addressing the modern world, all the while doing what the church has always done, all the while doing what the church has always done, and that is preserving the deposit of faith. How do we know that? Because our Lord promised in the Gospel of St. Luke, chapter 10, verse 16, he who hears you hears me. And he also declared, I am with you always to the close of the age, in the Gospel of St. Matthew, chapter 28, verse 20. So our Lord didn't abandon his church in 1962, didn't abandon his church before that, didn't abandon his church now. He remains with her. Very clear, very plain. So ultimately, other questions that get asked, and they are fair ones, and they're questions that we've got to stop and think about. Okay, why was Vatican II convoked? So this is another question that people rightly so wonder. Okay, why even convoke Vatican II? And are there any things that I need to know about Vatican II? So of course there are a lot of things that you need to know about Vatican II, but the question is, why was it even convoked? So Pope John the 23rd over and over made it very clear that the goal was not to invent any new doctrine, but it was to present the ancient faith in a very effective manner. Now, maybe some people might disagree, and we're here to have that dialogue. We're here to have that important dialogue, but he used an important Latin word, the Latin word aggiornamento. Now, I can't read Latin, and I also can't read Italian, so maybe I butchered the Italian word, forgive me, but it's aggiornamento. Well, I can tell you what it means. It just means bringing up to date. It doesn't mean changing any revelation at all. It means taking that eternal truth that will never go away and bringing that to the modern world. Think of an amazing diamond. You have in your possession an incredible diamond, and you're polishing that diamond. That diamond doesn't change in any way at all. Perhaps the way you are presenting that may look different. The gospel remains the same, but you're trying to take that to the rest of the world. So of course, the diamond doesn't change at all. What the church desires to do is to more effectively proclaim things in certain parts of the world. Remember, we are a Catholic church. It is a universal church. And the way things are proclaimed in other parts of the world, the desire was to make it very, very clear. But I guess the other question is this, and it's an important one, and it does come up very often, is people are going to ask, and it's one question that perhaps we hear maybe more than any other question, would be, okay, well, hold on, isn't this just a pastoral council, and is it not dogmatic? We can flatly reject Vatican II. Now, that is one of the most frequent objections, and today we're taking every and all of your objections and all of your questions as well. But the idea that Vatican II wasn't dogmatic is misunderstanding what the church teaches and what the church herself has said. And we've seen your incredible questions are tremendous. We're going to begin tackling them in a moment, because today is all about your questions in Vatican II, what you have on your mind. Now, Vatican II didn't define any new dogmas, that's correct, that required definitions like Trent or like Vatican I. But Vatican II most definitely did exercise what is known as the ordinary and the universal magisterium. Here is where knowing a little bit of dogmatics helps a lot. Here is where knowing a little bit about how ecumenical councils helps a lot. And it helps get your mind out of a lot of the mumbo jumbo you find on the internet. Because a lot of the stuff on the internet really is not true. And what does that mean from Vatican II then? That means that the teachings you encounter there, they demand religious submission of intellect and will according to their level of authority, meaning you can't just flat out reject it. And that's one of the things that you're going to hear so often. Well, I can just reject it or what have you. No, the teachings found in Vatican II, they demand religious submission of intellect and will according to their level of authority. And Pope Paul VI explained that the council obviously, clearly didn't lay out extraordinary dogmatic definitions, but that doesn't mean that it taught error. Because remember, we need to understand how the magisterium does work and a show on that with either Dr. Vestigi or the tremendous Father Coppice is coming soon in the future, a whole show on the magisterium. because it's important to understand that the church indeed does teach through many levels of authority, not only solemn definitions, many levels of authority as well. And it's also important to know, well, what documents did Vatican II produce? What, if any, documents did Vatican II produce? And hey, is it true that there are, the more and more that we dive in, that we're going to encounter errors in these documents? These are a lot of claims that we've heard many times over. And of course, we're going to deal with them. But one very, very common one, in fact, we have enough time right before the break to leave you with a wonderful cliffhanger. Many people ask, we want to give an enormous thank you to our near and dear brother, St. Francis Babyto. My friend, thank you for being a tremendous member, not only a member, a moderator. And thank you for the amazing question. We love you dearly, my friend. He says, did Paul VI actually say that Vatican II was not binding? No, he never did say that at all. And that is a myth. That is a myth that you hear. No, what Paul VI actually did say, that is a great question to leave you with an amazing cliffhanger before we return from the break. Now, no, Paul VI did not say that. What he did say, though, was that Vatican II did not define new dogmas by an extraordinary, infallible act. But he did not say Vatican II was optional or non-binding. Faithful, we've got so much more to come. Do not go anywhere. Stick around. We got a lot coming for you.

And we are back, faithful, and we are also talking about what on earth kinds of documents did Vatican II produce? Here's another one. What documents did it produce? Well, Vatican II produced 16 official documents. That is right. And what do they include? Well, they include 4 constitutions, 9 decrees, 3 declarations, and among the most important is Sacrosanctum Concilium, which is on the liturgy. Lumen and faithful, please read these instead of just hearing what people say when they criticize and they don't even read. Look, the massive majority of people that criticize Vatican II never even read the documents. Please, for the love of everything holy, read them. Lumen Gentium is amazing. It's on the church. Sacrosanctum Concilium on the liturgy is tremendous. De Verbum and Divine Revelation is amazing. Gaudium et Spes is on the church and the modern world. They are tremendous. So, yes, Vatican II indeed did produce documents. But then we have amazing, not good, but tremendous questions that come in. And we want to thank all of you all for your amazing support. We would not be here able to do what we're doing without your support. And we love dealing with ecumenical councils. We love talking about Vatican II. And we're here right now. The tremendous Brother James, thank you for your support, says, Laudetur Jesus Christus. May the Lord give me peace. I'm going to go sleep. It's a different time in the part of the world where he's at, so we don't mind. But a few questions. Vatican II contradicted EENS. Thus, we know it's false. He's playing devil's advocate, of course. But for people that are wondering, what does EENS stand for? EENS stands for Extra Ecclesiam Nullus Solus. And that means outside the church, there is no salvation. Did Vatican II, did it contradict this? Absolutely not. In fact, you'll find that the church still teaches that. For some people wondering, well, you know what? Maybe you're thinking, well, the church is much more lax on this. Church doesn't teach this at all. No, the church most definitely does. Vatican II never rejected extra ecclesiam nullus solus. It explained it in a more precise manner. The church still teaches that there is no salvation apart from Christ and his body, which is the church. In fact, people will be shocked to find out Lumen Gentium 14 explicitly affirms that those who know the church was founded by Christ, and they know that, and they know it's necessary, yet they refuse to enter or remain in her, they cannot be saved. And when I tell people that you can find that in Vatican II, sometimes their mind is blown. When I tell them, no, extra ecclesiam nullus solus is not rejected. It is taught right there at Vatican II. And when I show them where it is, their minds are blown. The reason being, people a lot of the times don't read in the modern day. They will criticize something because it may be popular to do it. And they'll repeat the famous party lines all the time. But they won't read the documents. They won't read them. In fact, Vatican II distinguishes between formal membership in the Ecclesia and being ordered toward the church by the grace of God. So a person may receive salvation only through Christ and his church, even if he is not visibly Catholic, provided, and this is very biblical, provided his ignorance is truly invincible and he does respond to the grace that God gives him. Very, very good question. And we encounter another tremendous one from the amazing Brother James Tay. And these are great ones on Vatican II as we dive in like we've never done before. The Brother James says, hold on. There have been no valid popes or clergy since Vatican II, since Vatican II invalidates the rights of ordination of deacons, priests, and clergy. And of all the popes and bishops, Vatican II are then heretics. Now, that's a very famous argument you're going to hear. And we love it. We love the devil's advocate. And thank you, Brother James, for your support. No, Vatican II did not invalidate Catholic ordination. And this really does fail on multiple levels because Vatican II reaffirms over and over that bishops, priests, deacons, they really do receive sacred ministry through Christ our Lord, through the church. And in fact, the church has always taught
And even at Vatican II, it retains the matter is the laying on of hands.

really, really overreaching. So no, Vatican II didn't invalidate holy orders. And in fact, if you look at the revised rites, which here's the important part, people aren't reading the revised rites. When you read the revised rites, they retain valid matter, form, the minister, the intention. Therefore, if anybody's going to try and say that post-Vatican II, the deacons or the priests or the bishops are invalid, they're going to have a mountain to climb. They really are going to have a mountain to climb to try and prove that there is no evidence of that in any way at all. So we want to remind you, though, Vatican II did produce plenty of documents, and we listed out a few of them that it did. But did Vatican II change Catholic doctrine? Did it change anything? That's probably the question a lot of people want to know. The answer is no. Now, the church has always recognized that doctrine develops, but it doesn't reverse itself. Consider the doctrine of the Trinity. Now, we know that this doctrine is clear in the Bible, but there are nuances to it that need to be clarified and have been clarified over centuries. So likewise, Vatican II will go above and beyond, I'm going to argue, above and beyond to explain doctrines in a clear fashion. Now, it doesn't reject or replace previous teaching. It never does that, because truth cannot contradict truth. What it does is it points out that God cannot change his revelation. He doesn't do that at all. The church can grow in understanding, And there at Vatican II, one of my favorite documents is De Verbum. And Vatican II strongly rejects the idea of Bible alone. There at the Council of Trent, sacred tradition and sacred scripture form one sacred deposit of the Word of God. That is exactly what Catholics have always believed. Now, this is really important, because the sacred scripture, sacred tradition, the magisterium, all of this is amazing. But there is one unified source safeguarding the church. Yeah, there is. Now, here's the important thing. When we look at Vatican II on the Eucharist as well, when we look at Vatican II on the Eucharist, there are some critics that claim that Vatican II weakened belief in the Eucharist, but that isn't true at all. That isn't true in any way at all. The Council repeatedly affirms the real substantial presence. Think about that. The real substantial presence. It teaches that the Mass is truly the sacrifice of Christ made present sacramentally. It calls the Eucharist the source and the summit of the Christian life. Now, that is perhaps one of the most famous statements of Vatican II. Is there anything Protestant about that? No, there's nothing Protestant about that. Yet we hear very often, well, hold on, Vatican II was Protestant. No, man, no. Vatican II is not Protestant at all, but we hear that so often. But when we actually go and reread the documents, then these arguments begin to miserably fall apart. They begin to miserably fall apart. And we love the legendary brother James Tay, the incredible brother. By the way, shout out to everyone in the audience that are watching. In a moment, we're going to give all of you all a shout out. God bless you all. Earlier, we saw plenty of tremendous brothers and sisters tuning in. The amazing brother James Tay says, and we love him dearly. God bless you, my friend. He says, Vatican II says we should not evangelize Jews. The apostles oppose that. Vatican II is heretical. Muslims worship the same God as Christians. Heresy. Now, the brother's playing devil's advocate. But the idea that Vatican II says we shouldn't evangelize Jews is so wildly false. In fact, the Council never teaches that Jews nor Muslims are exempt from what the church needs to do to evangelize. The church must evangelize. And if you actually read the documents, which I know the tremendous, amazing brother James has read them, they teach the opposite. You might be thinking, what? What do you mean? That is right. They teach the opposite. Look at Nostra Aetate. It condemns the idea
Now, number one, it can

condemns hateful reactions towards Jews, of course, and towards the Jewish roots of the Christian faith, but it doesn't forbid evangelization at all. And then if you read Ad Gentes, it teaches you the church, by her very nature, is missionary. Well, if the church, by her very nature, is missionary, well, then that means that this should be proclaimed to the whole world. Lumen Gentium teaches that Christ is the one mediator, the Messites, that died on the cross for your sins, and he's necessary for salvation. So the idea that you can't evangelize the Jews is incorrect. Now, the manner of how, that, of course, must be done in charity. Now, as far as Vatican II teaching, Muslims worship the same God. Now, you need to unveil Nostra Aetate 3, where it tells you they adore the one God. Nostra Aetate 3 and the Catechism as well. But what is meant by that? Now, number one, it's not saying that Islam is true. Catholicism would never, ever claim Islam is true. Nor is it saying that Muslims have a correct understanding of God. No. Rather, what is being laid out is this. Number one, there is only one creator. There is only one creator. Muslims intend to worship the creator of Abraham, but their understanding of him is incredibly incorrect, deficient, because they reject the Trinity and the Incarnation. So historically, the same God, metaphysically, no. St. Thomas Aquinas also says that Muslims err seriously about God while intending to speak about the Creator. Faithful, we got a lot more to come. You don't want to go anywhere. We have some tremendous questions that have come in, some of the very best. We're talking about Vatican II. We're talking about all things Vatican II. You don't want to go anywhere. We'll be back in just a moment.

Faithful, we are back, and we hope you are having an amazing Monday. Maybe some of you are thinking, man, Monday back to work. But let me tell you one thing. Thank the good Lord that you are able to worship him again. You're able to love the Lord God, able to praise him another day. Look at it in an amazing way. And yes, another day where you get to love the Lord. So we're very happy to hear, to be with all of you all. Very happy to be dialoguing with all of you all. And I'm looking at my images to make sure that we get to all of the questions that we know you all want to hear about. And we're going to be tackling them today, tackling any and all of your questions. And we're looking at Vatican II. We looked at Vatican II on the Eucharist. We're looking at Vatican II on the Mass as well. And we've gotten in some amazing questions. Here's another one you hear so often. It is a tremendous one. God bless you, Brother James. It is a great one. And here it is. Well, hold on. Vatican II didn't define any dogma, unlike the actual ecumenical councils that preceded it. It is not an ecumenical council then. So this is important, but it really does misunderstand fundamentally It really does misunderstand fundamentally what makes a council ecumenical. So an ecumenical council is one that is lawfully convoked. Now, we know that from the very beginning, not all of them were convoked by the Pope, but they very clearly had the legates of the Pope, and they would receive their stamp of approval from the Pope. Today, we know an ecumenical council is lawfully convoked by the Pope, and it is composed of the world's bishops, and they are in union with them. They're in koinonia. They're in real communion with them, and it is confirmed by the Pope. But not that it must define new dogma. That's an important point. In fact, there might be a Vatican III that might be convoked, I don't know, soon. Maybe to deal with AI or what have you. But it doesn't mean that that will be unlawfully or convoked or not a real ecumenical council, because no new dogma is put forth. And Pope John the 23rd convoked the Second Vatican Council, and Pope Paul the 6th confirmed and promulgated the documents. That there alone is enough to establish it has real ecumenical character. That there alone, right there. Now, many ecumenical councils did not issue new dogmatic definitions. Now, some clarified things, they reformed, they legislated. So that's an important point to put forth. It doesn't mean that it lacked any authority. It doesn't mean that it lacked any authority. So that's a good point to put. That's important. In terms of new dogma, so here's another one. In terms of new dogma, what councils can we point to? So in terms of new dogma, one thing that we can point to, which is very, very important, would be First Constantinople, which what it really does is it expands the Creed of Nicaea, condemns heresies, but it's not defining a new revealed dogma. There are others, and I'd have to look at my list, but that's one of them that comes to mind. That is one of them that does come to mind. But pay attention to my words, my wording, is it expanded the creed, condemned heresies, but did not define a new revealed dogma. The language I'm using is very precise. But this is a great one from the tremendous Brother Michael. We love him dearly. Michael, how you doing, brother? God bless you, brother. We got Michael tuning in all the way from the amazing, the incredible England. We love Michael. Michael, how you doing, my friend? Michael says, how should Catholics understand Vatican II's call to dialogue, all the while still proclaiming boldly that salvation comes through Christ and his church? And the way that I would do it is that I would say, Brother Michael, and by the way, thank you for your support, brother. We would not be here able to do what we're doing without support from incredible people like you, who you are an amazing member and moderator. Thank you, brother.
Now, I would say that dialogue is always very important, but dialogue can lead to evangelization, I'd also say. Many times people don't realize dialogue can lead to evangelization. So the framework will never change. Dialogue can lead to evangelization. And the one thing that I'd also say from Vatican II, Brother Michael, is Vatican II is explicit that salvation comes through Christ alone. And earlier I mentioned Lumen Gentium 14, Ad Gentis 7. So you can find this continuously taught in Vatican II, that the church possesses the fullness of the means of salvation. And another thing that I would say is people tend to misunderstand dialogue. What is dialogue? Well, dialogue is not religious indifferentism. It's the word I'm looking for. It's the word I'm looking for. I always trip up on that word. So people think of dialogue as a kind of religious indifferentism. But no, dialogue is meant to help you understand your interlocutor more. It's to help you understand them more and to help you witness to Christ better with them. Better. The church has always recognized there are elements of truth in other religions. Right. We can call those reflections of the grace of God, but they're incomplete. The fullness of the faith, the fullness of the truth is only found within apostolic Christianity, within Catholicism. And evangelization is essential. In fact, Ad Gentis teaches that, Lumen Gentium teaches that as well. So dialogue, I would say that dialogue and evangelization, Brother Michael, they go hand in hand. They do. And I think Vatican II is clear about that as well. I think Vatican II is pretty clear about that. Now, the Brother James says, hold on, hold and pump those horses, man. By the way, brother, God bless you for your support, my friend. Vatican II abandoned the ancient principle of not condemning error, but instead substituting it with dialogue. Never has the church allowed communion with heretics and schismatics until Vatican II. Well, that's not true. But Vatican II did not replace condemning error with dialogue, but it taught that both have a proper place. And indeed, both do have a proper place. In fact, the church still has that duty to condemn error. And Vatican II never revokes that. In fact, you're never going to hear Vatican II saying that it has done that. In fact, the one thing you hear Vatican II doing over and over, this should shock you. The one thing you hear Vatican II doing over and over is repeatedly saying it is the church's duty to guard the deposit of faith and to proclaim the truth. Well, if it is the church's duty to do all of that, it means the church is in full possession of all of that truth. And that is what it means. That's what it means. And if you look at Lumen Gentium, if you read it over and over, it tells you the church possesses the means of salvation. And then if you look at De Verbum, which we looked at earlier, De Verbum powerfully upholds the authority of sacred scripture, sacred tradition, and the magisterium. There is no room for what can be referred to as doctrinal relativism. And the other thing is, if you read Ad Gentis, missionary outreach is ordered. So if missionary outreach is really ordered, and it is, if missionary outreach is really ordered, and it is, that means people need to be evangelized. That means people need to be evangelized. In fact, if you read Nostra Aetate, it quotes John 14, 6. What does John 14, 6 say? That our Lord is the way, the truth, and the life. So Vatican II doesn't say we can no longer condemn error. We can only dialogue. No, it talks about teaching the truth with charity. But dialogue is important. But we must reject error. And if Vatican II is teaching you that we need to call people to the fullness of the faith, well, then that's showing you right there that not everybody has the fullness. Not everybody is in full possession of the truth then. So I'd recommend reading the documents. And in fact, if you look after Vatican II, here's something that I need you all to
to pay attention to. This is big time important. Here's a great connection to Brother James's question. If you look at Vatican II, if you look at after Vatican II, and if you look at how the church continues to condemn errors, what Paul VI did in he issued the Credo of the People of God. And if you look at that, and then you combine that with what Pope St. John Paul II does, who, by the way, he condemns relativism. And then if you look at what Pope Benedict XVI did, criticizing, and I'm quoting his words, criticizing, these are the words of Pope Benedict, the dictatorship of relativism. There you go. None of the popes post-Vatican II ever stopped condemning error. And of course, we should not ever stop doing that either. We should realize that error must be condemned every step of the way. Everywhere we turn, error has got to be condemned. But yet people still say, they will still say, well, hold on. They're still going to say, well, that really isn't good enough. Because as my slide says, well, no, Vatican II changed doctrine, right? You know, Vatican II changed doctrine, and the church has fallen into modernism and ecumenism. Has the church fallen into modernism and ecumenism? The tremendous Brother James says, the post-Vatican II church, it's fallen into modernism, ecumenism, heresies. The church before this would have condemned this. This new magisterium is completely different. Is that true? Is there any truth to that, faithful? We've got a lot more to come on the other side of the break, faithful. You don't want to go anywhere. Stick around. We're talking about all things Vatican II and answering every objection.

And we are back, audience. We're having an amazing time talking about Vatican II. Any and all questions we're taking, and one that we got before the break. Well, man, the church has fallen into modernism and ecumenism. Now, here are good ways of responding to this. Now, and it's a very important one. Believe it or not, Vatican II condemns relativism. Over and over, we'll teach that Christ is a unique savior. So if that is condemned, well, modernism is also, we need to remember, what do we know about modernism? Well, modernism is definitely not taught. And modernism would teach that that it would pretty much reduce the importance of all of our dogmas. But clearly, the church has not done that. Now, what about ecumenism? Is all ecumenism bad? Is all ecumenism terrible? Now, very clearly, no. The answer is no, because the church can distinguish, and the church always has distinguished between respecting separated Christians and looking for unity, and then pretending that doctrinal differences don't matter. They matter a lot. They matter a whole lot. In fact, that is the reason why we're not united with many of our former churches we were with before. They still remain churches with valid apostolic orders and what have you. But I mean, we were formerly united with them. We're not united anymore. Anglicanism does not retain valid holy orders. Very clearly, they are just another form of Protestantism. But if the church had really fallen into modernism, well, then there would be no bit more barriers to prevent unity. There'd be one kind of a world religion, a one world religion. But Vatican II has rejected that, and the church of the modern era doesn't believe that either. And the post-conciliar popes have rejected modernism. Read the Credo of the People of God from Pope Paul VI. And then I would highly recommend you read what Pope St. John Paul II teaches in Redemptoris Missio, that our Lord is the only Savior. Then read what post-Vatican II Pope Benedict XVI taught as well. So all of these need to be read, and no, there's just no evidence of that. Although that's a popular claim you hear over and over. But here's the other thing I'd add, Brother James, and I'd also say thank you for your support, brother. You are tremendous. The Lord bless you, brother. The one thing we do have to say, Brother James, is are there real liturgical abuses that have occurred? Anyone would be turning a blind eye if we denied that. I hope my faithful brethren don't deny that. My brothers and sisters, I hope you don't go that route. There have been real liturgical abuses. There has been poor catechesis. There have been clergy who have embraced liberal theology after Vatican II. None of that proves Vatican II itself taught modernism or religious indifferentism. Because if that was the case, then, well, all throughout history, we could then say that of the church at any given time. Simply just doesn't work that way. It just doesn't work that way. Because there are going to be liturgical abuses, poor catechesis, and liberal clergy, and they're going to exist till the end of time, because our Lord warned that people were going to try to tear the church down, and our Lord warned that the flock would try to be ripped away from our Lord. So that's going to happen until the end of time. We need to pray and pray and stay prayered up. We need to stay prayered up, faithful. That's one thing that a lot of the times we don't remain prayered up. We got to remain prayered up. And the legendary brother Abel, God bless you, Abel. How you doing, man? Abel, brother Uriel for Madrid. I had to read that name out. Why did I write it? I should have just said Abel instead of reading Uriel for Madrid. I should have just said Abel, man. We love the brother Abel. Brother Abel, thank you for your support, my friend. He says, why do some people say Vatican II is not infallible? Are there any other examples in history of people not wanting to accept an ecumenical council referring to the faithful or the non-faithful alike? People will say Vatican II is not infallible because they're confused. There are different levels of the church's teaching authority, and a lot of the time, people don't know how to explain what the magisterium is. They don't know. This is why a crash course in the magisterium is needed. People just don't understand. And then very often, I do hear it,
And when I hear it, it's usually from people that just don't know better. They don't know a whole lot about theology. So the council itself stated it did not intend to define new dogmas by extraordinary solemn definitions. Pope Paul VI also said very clearly that the council should be followed. But to then say that nothing in Vatican II, now this is another statement, Brother Abel, to then follow it up and say that nothing in Vatican II is authoritative or binding is the height of absurdity. Because remember what the church does. The church teaches through more than one mode. Remember that. And this is where we need to do a course in the magisterium very soon. Through the extraordinary magisterium, those are solemn dogmatic definitions. Then there is what is known as the ordinary and the universal magisterium, where it's also infallible when teaching definitively. Then there is what is known as the ordinary magisterium. And the ordinary magisterium, Brother Abel, is authentic, or we can say the authentic ordinary magisterium. We can say it like that as well, which is authentic. It is. And it requires what we call religious submission of intellect and will, even when a new dogma is not proposed. And Vatican II very clearly has exercised some of these. Now, it did not become, Vatican II did not become non-authoritative simply because there was no new dogma laid out. Now, this objection is not a new one, by the way. It's not a new one. We've heard it over and over. But are there any examples of people not wanting to accept an ecumenical council? Yeah. Nicaea, 325. A lot of the Arians, and then some that were semi-Arians, did not want to. And even some bishops who had signed the creed, they later rejected it. It took decades for it to be accepted. But there was pushback early on. Ephesus 431, there were certain people that did not want to accept it, and they refused it, and eventually supporters of Nestorius would eventually leave, and they would form what is known as the Church of the East today, or the Assyrian Church of the East. Chalcedon is another one. Chalcedon is another one, which ultimately, right around that time, it led to the separation of unity with the Oriental Orthodox churches. Right a little bit before that, and Chalcedon was pretty much, in their eyes, a nail to the coffin. So, yeah, there have been people throughout history that have not wanted to accept the council. I can think of more. Trent, people don't realize it, but after Trent, there were individuals that were very, very up in arms about Trent. Vatican I as well. Vatican I, there were people that did not like the definition of papal infallibility. And what happens after that? You have the forming of what is known as the old Catholic Church, which is pretty much just another flavor of Protestantism. It's an offshoot. It's a Protestant church ultimately. But you look, we've got a consistent pattern. And Brother Abel, if we ever have a Vatican III, you can expect that to occur again. Where people are going to be holdouts, or people are going to be hesitant to accept it. That's just in our nature, Brother Abel. You know, it's just in our nature to kind of really object to everything, man. We don't like to accept stuff, man. I mean, that's just in our nature, Brother Abel. Brother Abel, you're tremendous. Thank you for your support, my friend. And Lady A, God bless you, Lady A. She's given us a great idea for a future topic. She says, do you know of St. Vitalis of Gaza? He'd be a great topic. We will do a future video for you on St. Vitalis, Lady A. We'll do that. And Lady A also says, also, I've heard some people here talk about learning disabilities before. And St. Agatha Kimé G is a great patron for anyone struggling with that. Now that I do not know about. St. Agatha Kim A, I've got to look into that. That I will look into, Lady A. St. Agatha Kim A, okay, is a great patron saint.
tremendous. Lady A, God bless you. Thank you for your amazing support. I have not heard of that particular saint. I've heard of St. Vitalis, St. Agatha. I haven't. And the goated one, the goated Lino Molina. Brother, how you doing, man? God bless you, brother. He says, when is the role of the Pope? Forgive me. Forgive my blunder. What is the role of the Pope? In an ecumenical council. This is great. This will be great to close the doors to this show to help. We hope everybody will learn a lot about Vatican II, why it was important, the famous objections of Vatican II and what have you. And we're going to close it on a bang of a note. What is the role of a pope in an ecumenical council? Why haven't the Orthodox had an ecumenical council in such a long time? Well, the pope will convoke an ecumenical council, or at least to prove it. And you need the pope to confirm that it truly is ecumenical. Isn't that mind-blowing? Let me repeat it. You need the pope in order to confirm it truly is ecumenical. And he will preside either personally or through his legates. He will ratify the decrees. And once he's ratified them, they become binding on the universal church. And there's a very clear reason why our Orthodox friends have not had an ecumenical council. Because they don't have, and we love our Orthodox brothers and sisters. We love them dearly. But they have no universally recognized authority capable of calling all the Orthodox churches together. There is no such thing. Or of determining who has the right to participate, or resolving disputes, or definitively approving all of the decrees. They don't have that. They simply do not have that. And that lack of the head, the Bishop of Rome, is very evident. You need St. Peter. Faithful, the Lord bless you. We hope you enjoyed this. We hope you loved it. We have a lot more theology coming tomorrow and every day of the week this week, Monday through Friday, here on Jesus 911. We got a lot more coming here on the radio, Virgin, the most powerful radio. Don't go anywhere. God bless you, faithful.

0: charity never falleth away. Whether prophecies shall be made void, or tongues shall cease, or knowledge shall be destroyed. When I was a child, I spoke as a child. I understood as a child. I thought as a child. But when I became a man, put away the things of a child. We see now through a glass in dark matter, but then face to face. Now I know in part, but then I shall know even as I am known.
1: My crucified Jesus, I devoutly adore thy wounds and the blood which thou hast shed from them. Enkindle in my heart the fire of thy love, and give me the grace to persevere in loving thee for all eternity. A prayer from Saint Benedict. Gracious and holy Father, grant us an intelligence to understand you, reason to discern you, diligence to seek you, wisdom to find you, a spirit to know you, a heart to meditate upon you. May our ears hear you, may our eyes behold you, and may our tongues proclaim you. Give us the grace that our way of life may be pleasing to you, that we may have the patience to wait for you and the perseverance to look for you. Grant us a perfect end, your holy presence, the blessed resurrection, and life everlasting. We ask this through Jesus Christ, our Lord. Glory be to the Father, and the Son, and the Holy Spirit. Amen. As it was in the beginning, is now, and forever shall be, a world without end. Thank you for joining us, Spurgeon Most Powerful Radio family. This is Through His Wounds on this July 6th. Happy belated 4th of July. We didn't get a chance to celebrate that 250th anniversary of America because we were too busy reviewing the rules of St. Benedict, and that was Friday before July 4th.
2: Yeah, we were busy.
1: But I know you guys all had a chance to spend time with your families.
2: God bless, yeah.
1: Did you get a chance to evangelize anyone? Obviously, we lost some members in the family this weekend through a illicit consecration of bishops, and I know it may not be our position to speak about it, but we're gonna give you a lay Catholic man's term. What happened with the SSPX?
2: Try to simplify it a little bit, I think, because it is a little complicated. It sounds,
1: yeah. If you guys don't know who we are, I am the Ant-Man. This is my co-host, the MC. He has too much to say about the faith. I can call myself the Ant-Man because I consider myself the smallest among us. This is Through His Wounds, where we look at the world through the wounds of Christ. First, offering His mercy, showing His mercy. But I know the world goes a little bit too far with that, right? So seeing through His wounds means to see the world for what it really is. The larger reality behind the scenes of what's really going on, you know, stuff like, well, you can't talk about global warming unless you talk about geoengineering and how they're planting cloud seeds.
2: Okay, and yet, in creation, we can go to the Genesis and find out. Jesus already had it all planned out. God had it all planned out.
1: Yes, and seeing God's picture for what it really is, past the deception, past the lies, and again, we know that we're not going to have it all figured out, and that's also why Jesus hangs on the cross for us, so that we don't have to figure it out, so that all we have to do is follow Him until the end.
2: So, you know what, Anthony? I think that's where our saints kind of sort of kick this into overdrive. You know, we kind of sort of get this little, you know what, we were talking about, you know, we see this SPX, okay, but yet, you know, I called you up and I said, Anthony, did you really pay attention to what St. Benedict is saying? And he writes the biggest masterpiece ever written for monks to follow the rules, follow the authority. You know, and I'm going to just throw out these quick ones in case anybody's listening. So you can go ahead and reference these later on. But Matthew 16, 19 through 19, right? Then you got Luke 10:16, you know, in verse 16. John 17:21, Hebrews 13:17, and then, you know, just to understand a little bit, Tradiciones Custodias, okay? And you know what? It also includes obedience.
1: Right.
2: And before, you know, before we get too completely off track, but that technically is what we're talking about.
1: Amen. We're talking about
2: in the simplified
1: format.
2: The
1: last segment is titled for us, Faith Equals Obedience, because you can't have one without the other. I'm sure we're going to say this in the last segment too, but in case you tune out, the point is that how do you express a faithful relationship, I don't know, to your wife or spouse or to your mom and dad? How do you express that you're faithful to them? By showing your obedience to them.
2: And you know, St. Benedict, one of the most important things is he calls it out. You know, some of these problems that we're having, St. Benedict, in a sense, calls it out. He says, it forms discipleship, disciples who reject mediocrity to embrace the cross and strive for the kingdom of God. As St. Paul exhorts, fight a good fight of faith. Take hold of the eternal life in which you were called. That's first reading of Timothy. First reading of Timothy 6, verse 12. I mean, was he talking to us already? And like we said, Anthony, we're going to take Big Brother's advice. You know, there's a lot of stuff, you know, there's, you know, and then afterwards, it's the master of deception. He wants to cloud our minds. You don't fight with him. Get into an argument with that person. No,
1: I don't want to say, I wish Esteban was here in either one of our places, because he's part of the FSSP, which is the fraternity of something. I'm sorry for not remembering off the top of my head. And that they broke off from the SSPX, and they are a order of traditional Latin Mass devotees who are in line and under submission of the Bishop of Rome. And they specifically left the SSPX because they didn't want to leave the Chair of Peter.
2: Yeah.
1: You know, so he, and I know right now, Esteban is in seminary with a Latin Mass, a traditional, the Sovereign Christ the King. Okay, I don't know how to describe them. The traditional Latin Mass, right, devotees. But anyway, we're going to say a prayer for Esteban since he's out there in the seminary. His name is on the logo.
2: I can't wait until he comes back and teaches us.
1: Yes. So that's why I kind of wanted to stop St. Francis de Sales, because his order was started by St. Francis de Sales. So I know he's going to have a bunch of things to tell us
2: and here's another one, Anthony, that St. Francis de Sales was taught by the Benedictine order. Hmm. So you see the relationship?
1: Yeah.
2: You know, we sometimes get a little bit sidetracked by what's going on, because you know what? Guess what? There is an order. There's an order to the authority, and there are rules. And if you're not, we talked about this. It's like, okay, I'm going to take it something weird. Like today, you know, I get up and it's the 6th, so my phone messaging system needs to be changed. Do I like what's about to change? No, but am I supposed to accept the fact that there's going to be a little bit of change? Now, I have a choice. Just don't use my cell phone anymore. Maybe that's a sign. Maybe I should take Friar Anthony's advice. Throw the phone away.
1: And no matter what happens, they're already reading our messages. I tell you that. Happy 4th of July, by the way. Yeah, freedom. No, I'm just kidding. The Supreme Court did ban or make a ruling that seems like they're banning flock cameras. Do you know what that is? The surveillance cameras, the CCTV established in the United States. So they made a ruling that seems like they're going to block that. Also, it's pretty cool that Pope Leo is making enemies with Peter Thiel. Obviously, we know that we're all against the technocracy and the globalization of the digital surveillance system. So Peter Thiel is definitely one of those powerful proponents, and he's calling Pope Leo a communist for condemning AI, artificial intelligence. So it's a war on multiple fronts. Just some things that are coming up with Virgin Most Powerful Radio as we approach the break. There are new shows being added all the time. We're working behind the scenes, but the latest one is Father Ed Broom of the Oblates of the Virgin Mary. He is known in the Southern California area as a teaching priest who's gone around teaching the Ignatian spiritual exercises. You may have had a conference with him. Well, now he is doing shows with Virgin Most Powerful Radio on Virgin Most Powerful Radio in the early mornings. And he's joining us on Mondays, at least starting now. Okay. If he gets a little bit more comfortable, he obviously streams every day. Hopefully we can pick those up. Also, you know, we have Joshua Charles of Eternal Christendom coming down to the chapel. This is our chance to learn about the faith and deepen our understanding in the topic of spiritual warfare. And it's important that we go back to the roots, right? This last conference with Father Chad Ripperger, they were talking about going back to the roots and dealing with ordinary temptation.
2: You know, Father Chad Ripperger were very impressive, man. I had a little moment with him. Talked a little bit about tattoos, and it was kind of cool, man. Impressive, Anthony.
1: Amen. It's going to be beautiful. Now you have a chance to meet Joshua Charles, interact with him. They don't just give the talks and go behind the curtain. No, we make them sit at the table so they can interact with people. but he will be showing us the importance of how the early church, how some of the first Christians dealt with the demonic and what they did in spiritual warfare. And it's going to set the basis for what the church does today. And it's going to be, it's brilliant how he displays how it all connects. And he's going to be talking about Saint Anthony of the Desert, which we all know had some epic battles.
2: So did Saint Benedict.
1: But on the other side of the break, we'll be talking about what happened with the SSPX. And later on, we'll be talking about the papal chain all the way from Rome and why we must obey our overseers. What? Through his wounds, also obey the overseers? Yeah, that's right.
2: Yeah, that obey.
1: I thought we were supposed to rebel with the truth. Yeah, well, we were going to obey our overseers.
2: That's right. There's a way to do it. Yeah.
3: I wish that...
1: Welcome back to Through His Wounds, where we show you how to fight off all the evil, doom, and gloom. This is for our boy Esteban.
2: Amen.
1: We're going to pray a guardian angel prayer, hoping that our guardian angels in his time of need will go after and give advice to his guardian angel when he needs it. So, in the name of Father, Son, Holy Spirit, Amen.
2: Amen.
1: Angel of God, my guardian dear, to whom God's love commits me here, ever this day, be at my side, to light, to guard, to rule, and to guide. Amen. In the name of the Father, Son, Holy Spirit. Amen. No Catholic should rejoice in division. We should pray for full unity of all of God's people. And the problem thing with the SSPX is they're not necessarily claiming to be heretics here. What they did was a heretical act. But to fully understand it, it's important that we do go back to the beginning. You know, with Archbishop Lefebvre, and even Bishop Strickland says we need to recognize it was a great sacrifice to embark on this road, you know, knowing that it would cause division, knowing that it would maybe lead people away from Rome, but he still had this love for tradition, a love for what the church was meant, what in his mind was meant to be.
2: And yet scripture emphasizes both fidelity to the faith and unity with the church.
1: Amen. And he thought that he was being a union to the traditions, you know, and upholding all of those. And that's why he's starting this SSPX. Now today they even say, I think this one quote really sums it up from them, which is right here. No one can choose between faith and the church, okay? But they said we want a faith of the church in order to remain in the church. And we want a church within the faith, even if those opposed to us refuse to understand this. Let me go back to one more quote just to tie that together. From the Second Vatican Council to the present day, the authorities of the church have been animated by a spirit that is contrary to that of the faith and have been acting against holy tradition. Okay, so they believe that they have this fidelity to tradition. And, you know, they kind of have a point, right? You look around, we all know there's parishes that we need to avoid, right?
2: Yeah.
1: Modernist parishes.
2: Modernism. And then, honestly, do you honestly need to change anything? Do you honestly think Christ, when he was on that cross, wasn't thinking about us? Do you think that his crucifixion, our Christ crucified on that cross, was not thinking about us? I mean, he knew us before we were even born.
1: Amen.
2: He was before creation itself.
1: Amen. And we see them trying to diminish the roles of the priest. We see them trying to ignore what they say. The new mass ignores the church doctrine that the mass is a sacrifice, right? And then it diminishes the roles of the priest. And it makes it seem like the Eucharist is for everyone. But if we're going to approach Jesus' body of Christ, then, you know, we ought to have this discernment, right? That goes without saying. That's all they're asking us.
2: You remind me of something. Uh-huh. And I didn't mean to sound rude right there, but you remind me of something. Then what was the point of the veil being torn?
1: That we are all
2: accessible to God. We are accessible. We have access to God's holiness. And what does St. Francis de Sales say, too? He also brought that up where the access to being holy, it's not just for the priests. It's not just for the monks. So there is a door that opens there that we are also entitled, because we are seeking holiness. We are seeking the path to being a saint. So, you know, there's some things that are understood, but in context, you know, like, you know, in scripture itself, Matthew 16, 18 through 19, Christ entrusts the authority to Peter. Then you have Luke 10, verse 16. He who hears you hears me. And we're talking about the Pope. Okay, then Hebrews 13, 17, obey your leaders and submit to them. Mm-hmm. You know, there's, and then John 17, 21, Christ prayed that they may all be one. So even in John, we know that we're going to have disagreements. We know that we're not going to see eye to eye, but as grown men, as holy men, you're supposed to sit in that room just like the apostles did. And say, hey, this works, this doesn't work, instead of having a fit, like big brother, little brother, not getting along.
1: So, I mean, that's why I wish...
2: That's why, yeah.
1: They've made attempts to meet with Pope Leo. I wish Pope Leo would have met with them without any conditions and just hear them out, because we've seen him meet over and over again. It does look bad with all types of secular people and fake women bishops, let's just say that as politely as we can.
2: You know, and yeah, visible
1: community. But he's not meeting with them.
2: To be visibly in communion, to be visibly, just like me and you, whenever we might talk about a subject, like we talk a subject and you'll say, nah, Manny, let's not do that one. But we'll sit there and we'll talk about, okay, let's go in agreement. Oh, we could do a little bit of this and a little bit of that. And then we can come to an agreement and say, okay, this is what the show is going to be about. You know, and it's what we do here on Virgin Most Powerful Radio. Thank you for listening.
1: Yes. But why not meet with him? And by canceling them out, by excommunicating them, it kind of does what happened with Vigano. Why everyone was upset with Vigano is because he was complaining about something legit, a real problem in the Vatican, the McCarrick Report, right? He brought that to light. We wouldn't know about it if it wasn't for Vigano. And he does one wrong thing. It's almost like they're looking for one wrong thing, and boom, he's out of office. Same thing with Bishop Strickland.
2: Vigano even
1: went so far as being excommunicated. Same thing with Bishop Strickland, though. He wasn't excommunicated. He was removed from office. But again, for what? This word, deposit of faith.
2: Faith.
1: That's the word that they don't seem to like. That's all he would talk about. And now this SSPX believes that this is like a state of necessity to consecrate bishops in the name of the deposit of faith, because of how much this modernist church seems to be changing. A lot of it is too much up for interpretation. The authority is weak because we let, you know, just this past weekend, because of the excommunication, they're posting on Twitter all types of what would look like illicit forms of the Novus Ordo Mass. Yeah. But I guess because of Vatican II, there are still valid forms. They do all
2: types. Yeah, and then all this is right now, it's irregularity. That's it. It's an irregular situation. Mm-hmm. And basically what they need to do is resolve it and be in full communion with the church. Bottom line is, you know, you got to sit down.
1: Yes.
2: You know, you got to sit down and you got to talk about this and fix it.
1: I'm glad William, before this show, did a whole hour on Vatican II, because that's what it comes down to. They are not accepting necessarily of that council. And I just have to say, you know, we can defend it. We do defend Vatican II. Something from which we believe is guided by the Holy Spirit, right? But that's not to deny those deceivers, those infiltrators. The Nordic bishops just this past weekend also put out a ban on Freemasonry in their diocese. Okay, so there's also Freemasonry in the church that are trying to lead the church astray and make us more worldly, right? That's the buzzword, right? We're trying to be less worldly and more Christ-centered. So when they push for these reverent masses, as a Catholic who is in line with Rome, hey, yo, I got the keys of Peter on my chest, it's hard not to feel like, whoa, what the heck is going on, you know? I wish this wasn't the case.
2: And you know what's interesting too, Anthony, is that we're forgetting that our bishops, our popes, we've had good ones, we've had bad ones. They're human. Mm-hmm. Okay, so there's going to be a mistake, but the church will not fall, because the one thing that was promised is that the gates of hell shall not prevail against her. Okay, prior 2,000 years prior to 1970,
1: amen.
2: Was there any such a problem?
1: Yeah.
2: We get to the 60s and we have a problem.
1: I'm saving the quote from Luther, but I'll tease you guys so you follow us into the next segment.
2: I think maybe we should get a Martin Luther, right?
1: This is from Martin Luther.
2: Oh, here we go.
1: He says, yes, we ourselves find it difficult to refute it. Refute what is he saying? He's saying that the Pope and his crowd cry out against us that they are the church, okay? We are the church, because no matter how you want to go about it, apostolic succession comes through Peter and Christ's disciples, right? And his successors. St. Irenaeus lists the successors of Peter. I'm going to pull that up later. Now that I'm thinking about it. And we see this succession. Okay, so when you go outside of that succession with these consecrated bishops, it's going to lead to new orders of priests, new faithful.
2: Faithful, yeah.
1: To what? What succession? You know, it's something, that's why they needed to be excommunicated, which I understand. And they shouldn't have done it. But again, when you excommunicate them, it makes it seem like everything they're saying now is invalid. It's giving all those progressive modernist Catholics ammunition to say, well, look at all the stuff they were complaining about but no, it's valid. Okay. Not the mass. Their mass is no longer valid, but doesn't mean that everything they were complaining about.
2: Yeah, it's just...
1: That's the point I'm trying to convey for this segment.
2: It literally is just like nitpicking.
1: Yeah.
2: If I can bring it down and make it just simplified version. And, you know, I mean, golly, it's... And then we have what? The Roman Rite, which is the Lex Ordi, right? Yeah, the Lex Ordi. And that explains what the restrictions that were intended to foster ecclesial unity and address divisions that had developed around older liturgy.
1: We need to do a show on why Vatican II was necessary. Like, what was the problems with the Mass?
2: Our simplified version.
1: You know, because the Latin Mass was the norm back then, right? And
2: yeah.
1: They thought there was an issue to call a Vatican Council, Vatican I maybe, to explain it, or Vatican, what, see, we're going to have to go into the history here.
2: And they wanted to do that, Anthony, because they wanted to evangelize to everybody. They wanted to make it more accessible. More welcoming mm-hmm. to to Protestants. They wanted to welcome everybody. And then, and in that sense, that was modernism. I mean,
1: amen. Let's pray for unity in the church and amen. Unity to the deposit of faith. It is up to us lay Catholics to uphold the deposit of faith, whether our hierarchy accepts it or not. We decide. We are the church. As much as we have our leaders, as long

back to Through His Wounds, where we show you how to defend off all those evil goons, saving you for the enemies of this world and the next. It takes scripture, tradition, and the magisterium. If a Protestant and I ever ask you which one you prefer is on top, you can't say one over the other, okay? It has to be all of them together. It's one fullness of the faith. And obviously, we can go to scripture to prove that we need to follow the leader. And it just makes sense that any earthly institution, right? The church is still an earthly institution. It makes sense that we have a head to organize everything, you know, to make decisions and guide us, right? In Hebrews 10, 23 through 25, it says, let us hold fast the confession of our hope without wavering, for he who promised is faithful. And let us consider how to stimulate one another to love and good deeds, not forsake our

0: profitable for this would be unprofitable for you together. Okay, we obviously together doesn't mean in the backyard or
1: anywhere,
0: right? Yeah. And obviously, yeah, together in the church, right? And once we're there, we ought to obey the leaders of the church. Okay, so already we're setting up a structure, and the word bishop actually comes from the Bible, and it's the other word for it is overseer. Someone who oversees the church, oversees the diocese. In Timothy,
1: should I give you a little bit of relevant scripture on that one?
0: Yeah.
1: So here it is, Matthew 16:8-19. Christ gives Peter the keys of the kingdom.
0: He hands it down, right? The keys of the kingdom represent what?
1: Authority.
0: When you get the keys to the city, you have like
1: the kingdom of heaven.
0: Yeah, you're now a representative of the city, right? They're giving you the keys. They gave Taylor Swift the keys to the city when she was going to her tour throughout the... And it's crazy because, like, now she was... Okay.
1: Okay, so he's going to bind what's on earth as so in heaven.
0: And
1: so,
0: is it Peter's binding, though? Or is it Christ binding, right?
1: Through Peter.
0: Through Peter. There you go.
1: As his instrument. As his ambassador.
0: Yes.
1: As his representative, right? There where the bishop is, so is Christ. Have we heard? We've heard that before. We've heard that before. And that was St. Francis de Assisi. Was that it?
0: I'm not sure.
1: I don't remember that one offhand, but I know it was said. You know?
0: Amen. I told you I was going to pull up St. Irenaeus, and I did. Somewhere around here. But keep going. Because we know that Paul even rebukes Peter. He confronts Peter with how he's acting, because Peter was telling people we should abandon, not necessarily abandon the law, but the law has been fulfilled in Christ. But then Peter is being seen following the law. So Paul is like, some people are confused, and Paul wants to stop this confusion.
1: Yes.
0: But when Cephas came to Antioch, I opposed him to his face because he stood self-condemned. For until certain people came from James, he used to eat with Gentiles. But after they came, he drew back and kept himself separate for fear of the circumcision faction. So Peter was dwelling with the Jews, and out of fear of their opinion of him, he decided not to eat with Gentiles, which was against their law. And the other Jews joined him in this hypocrisy, so that even Barabbas was led astray by their hypocrisy.
1: So
0: Peter was leading people astray way back all the way. But did St. Paul go and start his own little church of people who follow St. Paul? No.
1: Yeah.
0: Well, I think...
1: You just gave me something you just left me thinking right now, Anthony.
0: Let me pull up. I had it. I just closed it, I guess. St. Irenaeus.
1: You know, and then the church does teach fidelity to sacred tradition, to the magisterium, belong together, not in opposition. And we have that example of opposition right now through this moment of hypocrisy, according to...
0: This is from St. Irenaeus, what I was telling you. The blessed apostles then, having founded and built up the church. The apostles, having founded and built up the church, commit into the hands of Linus the office of the episcopate. And that is the Greek word for overseers. Okay? Of the Linus, Paul makes the mention in epistle to Timothy. He succeeded Anticletus, and after him in the third place, Clement, this man... And it had been seen by the apostles and preaching to the apostles, still echoing in his ears and their tradition. So Clement was a contemporary of the apostles, but he goes down backwards, all the way back to Peter, all the way back to Moses, all the way back to Abraham, how there's always been someone in authority that we should obey. This is probably why they are saying, like, no one can choose between faith and the church. The church is always going to hold the faith. But I think for the SSPX, the way they see it is this church no longer holds the faith. So how can it be the church? That's why, is SSPX Sed Vacantis?
1: Well, I'm going to throw something in a little bit interesting that, you know, we were talking about St. Benedict, and yet he's the master of the rules of for the monks, right? So the rule of St. Benedict exposes a question that every Catholic must answer. Do you want comfort or sanctity? The world promises comfort, but that leaves your soul empty. Christ promises the cross, then eternal life. And then Jesus concludes this. Enter the narrow gate, Matthew 7, verse 13 through 14. St. Benedict echoes the same call. Listen with your ear or of your heart. Obey Christ. And there Amen. Where the bishop is, so is Christ.
0: Amen. Amen. And by the way, SSPX is not Sed Vacantis. Archbishop Vigano is Sed Vacantis. And we were saying earlier how they confuse the two because they complain about the same things. We all should be calling out the modernist church because it is wrong in the church. And when you excommunicate those who are calling it out for the things that they do, but you don't excommunicate the wrong ones when we are committing actual crimes where we could have potential of calling the police. We don't excommunicate those guys. You know what I'm talking about.
1: Yeah.
0: But that leaves
1: room for the man error, Anthony. Yes, 100%. That we are men.
0: It's just
1: that we are
0: men,
1: going to make.
0: Right?
1: Yes.
0: This is what St. Irenaeus says. We do put to confusion all those who in whatever manners, whether by an evil self-pleasing or vainglory, or by blindness and perverse opinion, assemble in unauthorized meetings. Okay, so I would say that even those meeting to destroy the church who are part of the hierarchy are not necessarily part of the church. Do they still hold that office, though? Is that office still part of the church? Yes.
1: Yes.
0: Should we obey that office that's part of the church? Yes.
1: Yes.
0: But for that man that occupies him when things go, do we have to? No. We have to call him out instead. By indicating that tradition derived from the apostles of the very great, the very ancient and universally known church found and organized at Rome by the two glorious apostles, Peter and Paul. Are also by the faith preaching to men, which comes down to our time by the means of the succession of the bishop, St. Irenaeus, right, is telling us it all comes from Peter and Paul. And when we step outside the succession of bishops, it makes sense why we need to excommunicate followers of the SSPX. Here's what Martin Luther, father of the Reformation, says about
1: that's
0: the
1: that's a good
0: church.
1: One.
0: This is my favorite one.
1: I'm going to stay quiet on this one, Anthony. I'll listen to this one. I love this one.
0: Today, the people of his crowd, Today, the Pope and his crowd cry out against us that they are the church, since they have received baptism, the sacrament, and the Holy Writ from the apostle and their successor. They say, where else should God's people be than where his name is praised and where the successors and the heirs of his apostles are to be found? Otherwise, it will be altogether impossible to find a people of God on earth. And he says that, yes, we ourselves, as reformer, find it difficult to refute it, especially since we concede, as we must, he says, that so much of what they say, what the Pope and his crowd, what, you know, all those idol worship, what they say is true, and that the papacy has God's word and the office of the apostles. And that we have received the Holy Scripture, baptism, the sacrament, which she means the Eucharist, and the pulpit from them. We have to stick with Rome. We have to stick with Peter.
1: And remember, they're men.
0: And we cannot ourselves abandon the deposit of faith. Stick around. We got one more segment on Through His Wounds. Hopefully, we're guiding you to learn something. I don't know what the message is today. I'm just explaining this papal chain all the way from Rome. We'll see you on the other side of the break.

0: Welcome back to Through His Wounds, where the show is over far too soon. Again,
1: never
0: I
1: enough
0: am
1: time.
0: The Ant-Man, and this is the MC. We're talking about faith and obedience. Yes. Let me preface this by saying, by quoting scripture, St. Paul, Romans 1, verse 5, through whom we receive grace, the apostleship, to bring about the obedience of faith among all the Gentiles for the sake of his name. What is faith? Faith is professed in obedience. You can only be faithful to a partner, spouse, religion, creed, anything through obedience to it. That's what faith is. One example in the church, at least, which could get a lot of people upset, is communion in the hand, which is technically permitted in the church. But here comes the dangerous situation that I want to present to everyone. And think about this for yourselves, because it's probably happened to you, right? You go to a modernist progressive parish. You see all these people serving it reverently on their hand, one after the other. Boom, boom, boom, boom. Christ hitting the floor. Man. And then you go, it's your turn. You get on your knees and do something the priest has never seen in his life. And you receive on the tongue, knelt down with your tongue out, as almost a profession of faith. And the priest tells you, get up. He doesn't give you communion. He refuses to give you communion. What is your situation? Do you, you know, listen? Okay, because my dad, he's very expressive in his motions bodily. He's throwing his arms and he's like, oh, forget this, you know, get out of here, and stomps in out of the church and, you know, causing a scene. And that's not necessarily charitable. But does your obedience then become a sacrifice, saying, forgive me, Father, I hate to receive this way? What about all those priests who are being obedient by putting it on a communicant's hand, right? Yeah. You do think that all the priests want to do that? I don't think so. But they practice obedience because it's what the church has decreed. So,
2: you know, Anthony, what you're saying there is so personal in a sense, because
0: how do we
2: the way I see myself is that the priest's hands are consecrated. I'm not. I can't see myself holding the Christ in my hands with filthy hands, you know. And I don't mean it with a soul that's not cleansed to the point to be able to hold Christ in my hands. I know I will be there the day that I become a saint, but in the meantime, I can't do that. I also kneel. I kneel before my King, and now both of my knees are on the ground when I receive communion.
0: But do you obey when a priest tells you?
2: I, by the grace of God, have not experienced that. And if it has happened, you know, I would obey. I guess I, at that moment, I would obey the priest. But what I would rather do.
0: It's a tough
2: No, but you know what? You're in the presence of God. You're in the presence of Christ. And if the priest chooses not to give it to you, then he'll answer to Christ. He'll answer to Christ for not, for being a bad leader.
0: Yes.
2: And I don't mean it bad in a bad way. I mean it bad for that one moment of saying, you know what, he's on his knees. Here you go. Here's Christ. Now,
0: but here's the tricky part. Does giving it someone on the hand, right? Does that mean that they're less devout than you are?
2: No, because it was authorized by the church. And it's okay to do it. But I just feel a more closer connection to Christ.
0: Right.
2: I do not feel, even though I am worthy to be in his presence, I have the blessed time to be in his presence, but to touch my Lord and Savior with hands that are not consecrated,
0: right,
2: for hands who have not been purified by the fire, you know? I mean,
0: I think,
2: and there's a key word, no unclean spirit shall enter the kingdom of God. At that second, when transubstantiation is there, Jesus is in the house, man. Mm-hmm. I mean, he is there. You cannot, if you're a Catholic, it's not a symbol. You are in the presence of Christ, the Son,
0: right,
2: in that Eucharist. So wouldn't I be in the best of my behavior to the most if I'm going to be in the presence of my Lord before my judgment?
0: And that's the point I'm trying to make, is that your obedience can become a sacrifice in that moment. Obviously, yeah. We don't want to go to a priest who's not going to let us receive the way our heart desires, right? I don't want to say that we want, right? Because we don't necessarily find it necessary to bend our knees and receive unworthily communion. Not unworthily communion, but approach communion with a sense of unworthiness, which is why we go to our knees, which is why we let the Father feed us directly to our mouths. But that's not to say that those who approach the altar, you know, they're not fully practicing the faith.
2: You know, that's one of those moments is when, you know, before you receive the Eucharist, it's, my Lord, my God, have mercy on your sinner.
0: You know, but then when I remember what I was saying now, right, sorry. We want to go to a priest who lets us do that. So sometimes we find ourselves in a situation where the priest tells us to get up. And in those situations, your obedience can become a sacrifice, where you're going to listen to the Father, who is Christ in that moment, you know.
2: Persona in Christi.
0: Right. And you're going to just get up and you'll make the reparation later. And you'll probably have to go now and build a relationship with this priest and try your best to help him see what you see, right? That fullness of Christ in the Eucharist, so that we have to be as reverent as possible.
2: Yeah.
0: There was one time where I went to a parish and there was no tabernacle present at all.
2: Wow.
0: But the priest gave the most reverent consecration on earth. He held it in the air for so long and let the bells ring for so long. And then he knelt down afterwards for the longest time. And I was like, whoa. Powerful moment. Okay, so and then I remember your situation, how sometimes the priest just doesn't have control of what the parish already has, right? So he may have been a new priest. I'm not gonna jump to, okay, I'm just visiting here, guys. I'm not gonna come to judge all these parishes.
2: We don't know what was presented to the priest at the time that he became the pastor of the church, yes. You know, and it's like, okay, what colors were painted, how was it built, you know?
0: They do their duty and they have an obligation to their rule of life, which is why it's so important that we go into what
2: understanding
0: fidelity to God's rule is. And that's why we're trying to do Saint Benedict's rule. We just finished part one of an introduction to a devout life. Now,
2: you know, that's interesting how you're saying that, Anthony, because I had one of those discrepancies where I was, oh my God, I'm not committed to my church. I'm not committed. And I was going to a other church. And, you know, I go to different churches, many churches, not because I don't have I grew up in La Puente. I went to St. Louis of France. That is since 1979, that is the church that I know. But when the priest called me to the side, he said, look, Father, I sometimes feel guilty of going to different churches and I'm not committed. He says, you're going to God's house. Okay, so there's, you know, you're going to God's house. The most important part is that I'm going every Sunday, you know, that you're going to church. And you cannot also, too, from previous saints, I think it was Saint Francis de Sales says, don't get attached. Don't get attached to the priest because they're going to move our priest around. They're not there forever. Our Pope's not going to be there forever.
0: Yeah, hey, I saw there was a good priest at St. Joseph's that left the parish, and everyone was so sad. But guess what? I saw a viral tweet saying, oh, our new pastor just did all this made all these great changes, and okay, so that's just the Holy Spirit doing his job, spreading the wealth. There but we have 3 minutes left, so I want to leave you with some faith and obedience from Scripture. John chapter 14, verse 21 through 24. They who have my commandments and keep them, okay, faith and obedience, are those who love me, and those who love me will be loved by my Father, and I will love them and reveal myself to them. Judas, not Iscariot, okay, said to them, Lord, how is it that you will reveal yourself to us and not to the world? Jesus answered them, those who love me will keep my word, and my Father will love them, and he will continue to come to them and make our home with them. Whoever does not love me does not keep my word. The word that you hear is not mine, but is from the Father. And the word that you hear is not mine, but is from the Father who sent me. Disobedience is a huge part of ancient life because they had to be obedient to all types of powers. I'm trying to find Bible.
2: You know what? And it's interesting. I'm saying obedient all the way unto their own saint. Death, they're martyr when they became martyrs.
0: And yes,
2: they, you know, so they were obedient all the way unto death.
0: That the pagans believed that obedience was a virtue, okay, and disobedience shows itself both in unbelief and in Scripture. Wait, contextual background. God and submission is word inseparable. Therefore, unbelief inevitably manifests itself in moral rebellion. And that's where we need the church to keep us in that protection, right? When the church protects us, it's because obedience to the church will help us with our moral rebellion. It helps stop moral rebellion when we're obedient.
2: You know, that's funny. Really quick, I know we're getting ready to shut it down, but you remind me of a little bit of military. You will not lower the standard, but only exceed the standard. You know, and that's what we must continue to do with our faith, with our church, with all those, our priest. Let's keep everybody in our prayers. Keep praying.
0: Pray
2: keep
0: for all those in the church and to find unity with those outside the church, that they find the fullness of faith, that our church will not ever compromise on our beliefs. And thank you for joining us with Through His Wounds. I'm the Ant-Man. This is the MC. On the other side of the break, you'll have the Truth and Justice Show. 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
2: God bless.

0: Welcome to the Truth and Justice Show. Today we have a special guest, Father Robert the Carmelite in Alhambra, to talk about Carmelite spirituality and specifically about John of the Cross. Father, welcome to our show.
1: Thanks, man. It's good to be here.
0: Hey, Father, I'm too blessed to be stressed, and I mean it, man. I'm too anointed to be disappointed. And if hope was money, I'd be a billionaire with you, because we just talked before the air. I said, our hope is in Jesus Christ. We want people to meet the person of Jesus Christ and his bride, the church. That's why we do this. Yeah. So I'm glad that you're here with us. I have a great quote from Fulton Sheen today. We have the gospel of the day. Don't forget, people, the beatification of Fulton Sheen is taking place September 23rd in St. Louis, Missouri. If you want to join us, go to vmpr.org. We can meet you in St. Louis. I think there's a movie about that. So we'd love to have you come with us. All right, Father, it's the Gospel of John, chapter 15, verse 26 to 40. Go right ahead.
1: Yes. Listen again. Let me get my Bible out. I thought you were going to read it just a minute.
0: All right, take your time. While Father's thinking about getting the Bible, I just want to remind everybody, lots of good conferences coming up, a spiritual warfare conference coming up here at the Sacred Heart Chapel, August 1st, with not just Joshua Charles, but Dr. Sandoval will be here for that day, August 1st, and then the Biblical Studies Conference with a Norbertine priest and also our own William Albrecht from Patristic Pillars. That's November 7th. So check that out on our website. That's vmpr.org. Father, you have the gospel in front of you?
1: Yeah, I got John 15.
0: You got it? I'm ready.
1: All right, give me the verses that we're looking at.
0: Let's see. We are going to go to John 15, 26, and it looks like this is blurred out on me. So just go all the way to where it says, you will remember that I told you. It's the gospel of that day for Monday.
1: Got it.
0: Okay.
1: When the truth-giving Spirit, who proceeds from the Father, has come to befriend you, he whom I will send to you from the Father's side, he will bear witness of what I was, and you too are to be my witnesses. You, from the first, have been in my company. The Gospel of the Lord.
0: Praise to you, Lord Jesus Christ. In the Lord's company, wow.
1: Yeah, this is the Knox translation. Mm-hmm. And so the Knox translation is very much a poetic. And because it's poetic, it's not the most accurate to the original, such as the Revised Standard Version mm-hmm. would be. But it is faithful, and the poetry of it will give new insight into the word, that it gives a kind of a fresh impetus. That just kind of stirs, for me, it stirs into flame the fire of faith in regards to the beauty of Scripture. So, like, for example, we always hear the Spirit of truth who proceeds from the Father, I will send upon you. This one is saying, this translation, the truth-giving Spirit who proceeds from the Father has come to befriend you, he whom I will send to you from the Father's side. In other words, Jesus is the one who is closest to the Father's heart, mm-hmm. who abides from before the foundation of the world. One in being with him, nearest his heart, has his abode in the Father. And all of John 14 and 15 is calling us to also abide, same communion of the Father and the Son, and it's the Holy Spirit that brings that about. And Saint John of the Cross and Carmelite spirituality mm-hmm. is so much about the beauty of this divine revelation of love as expressed by John's gospel in the Last Supper discourse, which we've been hearing these past few days in the gospel of the Mass. Mm-hmm. We've been hearing about the Last Supper discourse. And that's really the scriptural basis of the mystical theology of Carmelite spirituality.
0: Beautiful. Father, I got to mention, 25 years ago, Dr. Scott Hahn did a course on the Gospel of John. It was 15 90-minute cassette tapes. I had Curtis Martin, who's now the founder of the Students for Life, but I can't think of it, but he works with colleges and he's a good man. And he recorded those for us and we have them available as a download for everyone. So if you really, you probably have heard it on cassette tape because you probably remember those days.
1: Yeah.
0: But we made it available on the online where you just click in and download all of Dr. Hahn's insights. And I got to tell you, I learned so much from Scott Hahn. I almost think he and Bishop Sheen are two people that really formed a lot of my thinking on scripture.
1: Totally.
0: Yeah.
1: Me too.
0: Really?
1: Me too, 100%.
0: Isn't that interesting?
1: 100%.
0: That's amazing. All right.
1: Yeah. Well,
0: talking about Scott Hahn and Bishop Sheen, let's bring the smartest guy into the room, Archbishop Sheen. Full Sheen ahead, baby. Woo! We're getting ready for that beatification. Father, I'll let you give a little comment because I think he nailed it. I do this every day, but every time I take a quote from the man, I go, the guy is, his analogies are just so spot on. Here's what he said about pride. He said, the higher a steeple rises in the heavens, the smaller it becomes. The closer a saint gets to God, the less he is in his own eyes. So it just seems that, I mean, this is just my take, but the more we turn ourselves and give ourselves to Jesus Christ, the smaller we get because we realize it's not about us. The world, the devil, and the flesh say, hey, baby, it's all about me. Come on, look at me. No, don't look at me. Look at Jesus.
1: Absolutely.
0: Your thoughts.
1: Yeah. Yeah, you got it. You nailed it. I mean, that does boil it down without a doubt. And, you know, the great biblical background to that is I must decrease and he must increase.
0: Right. Amen.
1: And it's true that, I mean, if we truly are growing in union with God and not just, you know, living a spiritual life to build ourselves up.
0: Yeah.
1: You know, I mean, for example, I have great respect for Matthew Kelly and who popularized the term, you know, become the best version of yourself.
0: Yes.
1: Which is totally valid.
0: Yeah.
1: And it really appeals, it totally appeals to modern man in terms of our pursuit of self-realization, you know, coming to know, find ourselves, our true selves. And there's a lot of importance to that. And ultimately what Matthew Kelly is speaking of is becoming saints.
0: Yes.
1: And however, there comes a point where, you know, becoming the best version of yourself, it no longer cuts it.
0: That's right.
1: You know, in the sense that, because we're still focused on ourselves.
0: Yeah, me, myself, and I, unholy trinity.
1: I'm still, yeah, I mean, I even have to forfeit the focus on my own pursuit of holiness.
0: Yeah,
1: that's like, right. I can't be the center of my attention, even when it comes to the pursuit of holiness. And so more than the emphasis of, but we have to start that way. We have to start with, you know, becoming the best version of ourselves. But then there comes a point where it's like, you know what? I think less of myself. So humility is not thinking less of yourself. It's thinking of yourself less.
0: That's a great way of saying it. Yep.
1: And it's true. The saints did think less of themselves. That's true. But they had the proper foundation to do it without self-hatred, without self-loathing.
0: Mm-hmm.
1: And that shrinking of the self, the closer we get to God, is like, here's the perfect example. Even more than seeing John the Baptist, I must decrease, he must increase.
0: Yeah.
1: The perfect example, the Mary, our mother's Magnificat. She begins the Magnificat simply by saying, my soul and my spirit rejoice in the greatness of God. And then she totally forgets herself. And the rest of her song of praise and adoration is just one of wonder at the marvelous providence of God's ways, who humbles the proud and exalts the humble.
0: Yeah.
1: And so this shows us like a bit of the psychology of the Immaculata in the sense that she's not self-absorbed.
0: Right.
1: You know, she's totally self-emptied and full of grace.
0: Yep.
1: And so, yeah, we become small. It's not about me. It's not about, it becomes all him.
0: Yep.
1: And And that it really is the greater happiness. Wow, for sure.
0: Father, I don't know what you ate for breakfast this morning, but you're on your game, man, because you're just challenging us to fall deep in love with Jesus Christ. That's what you're saying.
1: That's what it's.
0: Thank
1: well,
0: you.
1: That's what it's all about. Yeah. That's what it's all about.
0: Yeah.
1: You know, and actually, that's what the saints, the Carmelite saints especially.
0: Yeah.
1: I just came across this holy card of a quote with Saint Therese this morning. It was a new holy card that I hadn't seen before. And the quote was, I'm going to have to paraphrase.
0: Okay.
1: I don't remember the exact words, but it was essentially the whole purpose of this life is simply to love God and make him much loved.
0: Yeah.
1: And that, therefore, that is the only success, is the salvation of souls.
0: You nailed it. Remember,
1: period.
0: Yeah. Remember what Bishop Sheen said? If souls are saved, everything is saved. If souls aren't saved, nothing is saved.
1: Nothing is saved.
0: Yeah, that's it. Hey, when we come back, we're going to get it. I'm getting excited. It's an afternoon. And I'm like, usually I'm tired. I'm not tired. Father Robert is here to tell me about and tell you, our listener, about John of the Cross and his spirituality and how it helped us individually, one of us, to fall deep in love with Jesus Christ. Stay with us, family. We'll be right back. Welcome back to the Truth and Justice Show. Father Robert, Carmelite priest, to speak about John of the Cross. We call it Carmelite spirituality. The whole purpose of Virgin Most Powerful Radio, again, is to introduce you to the person of Christ through the Catholic Church's teachings. And one of the spiritualities, we have lots of them. We have Jesuit, we have Franciscan, we've done them all. But Carmelite spirituality is what we're talking about right now, and specifically John of the Cross. So, Father, I turn it over to you.
1: Thank you. Well, you know, Terry, you mentioned a couple times just a moment ago and in previous conversations.
0: Sure.
1: Where it's all about falling in love with Jesus Christ.
0: That's it.
1: And I tell you what, man, for anybody who's already fallen in love with the Lord, or wants to, and John of the Cross is your man to get to know to some extent.
0: Yeah.
1: God has a different, you know, a unique path for each of us on how we follow Jesus Christ within his church. And therefore he gives us his friends to be our friends, the saints to guide us in imitation of Christ.
0: Mm-hmm.
1: But St. John of the Cross, I mean, this man, he is, after John the Beloved Disciple, St. John of the Cross is the saint of love par excellence. And there's been great mystic saints in the church that their whole spirituality has been very, very clearly one of divine love, a relationship of divine love with Christ.
0: Mm-hmm.
1: And we see that especially among the women saints, such as St. Mary, Margaret Mary, St. Faustina. I can name numerous ones, St. Catherine of Siena, these great, great mystics.
0: Sure.
1: Now, but what about a man? What about what it means to be a man and in love with Jesus Christ?
0: Yeah.
1: Like in love. I don't say love him out of duty and justice because it is right, because it is, you know, part of my sense of loyalty to God in regards to natural virtue, but I'm in love with the Lord Jesus Christ.
0: Amen.
1: You know?
0: Amen.
1: And that is no way compromising my masculinity, but rather it transfigures and elevates my masculinity and his sacred humanity.
0: Right.
1: So what saints among the men do we have as models for living this fervent, ardent life of faith in love with Jesus? Well, after John the Beloved Disciple, the author of the fourth gospel, John on the Cross is the big one, the big one.
0: Yep.
1: And the others between him, some other big names that was just to put out there to give us context. Sure. St. Bernard of Clairvaux.
0: Oh, home run.
1: Is it?
0: Yeah.
1: Yeah. St. Bonaventure.
0: Oh, yeah.
1: Of the Franciscans.
0: Mm-hmm.
1: And more recently, especially St. Padre Pio.
0: Oh, that's where I was going. It's right.
1: Yeah. So these are, I mean, all the saints loved the Lord. I mean, it's the heart of the new covenant gospel. So that's, there's no way about that. There's no way of being a saint without loving the Lord.
0: Amen.
1: But the ones who their spiritual theology, their teaching was so much focused on a spirituality centered on love, those are the men right there.
0: Yeah.
1: St. Padre Pio, he didn't actually, he wasn't, his charism wasn't as a teacher of the faith as it was a witness of the faith.
0: Yes.
1: By his example. And so most of his teaching is just like pithy sayings to his spiritual directees, like the Desert Fathers.
0: Yeah.
1: You know, that's the majority of the wisdom of the Desert Fathers. It wasn't systematized until the great saint Evagrius, you know, systemized the teachings of the Father. The teaching of the Father was an oral tradition based on the wisdom of the Holy Spirit through the spiritual father, passed on to the disciple, their spiritual directees. And that's like more along the lines of St. Father Pio's school.
0: Yes.
1: Now John of the Cross. Now check this out.
0: Tell me.
1: John of the Cross is to mystical theology, matters of divine love in spirituality, what St. Thomas Aquinas is to matters of faith in dogmatic theology.
0: Never heard that, but that makes sense. Of course. Yeah.
1: Yeah. So the St. Thomas Aquinas as being, you know, the great authority on matters of faith and morals, which synthesizes the best, the nectar of the patristic tradition through a scholastic lens of terminology.
0: Yeah.
1: But it's essentially the biblical patristic tradition through the scholastic lens and vehicle. He is the number one authority in the Western tradition. Well, when we're looking at things of mystical theology, matters of divine love and this purifications involved in that process, John of the Cross is the number one authority.
0: Yeah. I love it. I've never heard it.
1: So that just kind of gives you an.
0: Yeah, it makes sense, Father. It really does.
1: So that really.
0: Go ahead. That's awesome. Go ahead, Father.
1: Yeah, I mean, it just kind of puts it in context.
0: Yeah, it really does.
1: So puts it in context because anybody who's going deeper in the spiritual life will inevitably cross paths with John of the Cross, even if one isn't drawn by the Holy Spirit to develop a friendship with him where, you know, one becomes, as it were, a spiritual son of John of the Cross. Nevertheless, any avid, I don't want to say student, but anybody who's deeply interested in spirituality will inevitably cross paths with John of the Cross.
0: Do you know the story about St. John Paul II when he was a seminarian during the war? A layman, right, introduced him to John of the Cross. Am I onto something there? Do you remember reading that? Because that's...
1: Yeah, I don't know the story about the layman, but I definitely know that Carol Wojtyła became a spiritual son of John of the Cross.
0: That's right, because really of a layman. A layman introduced him to John of the Cross.
1: That's right. Yeah. So, and you know who the first lay person is to become a doctor of the church?
0: Gosh, that's a great question. Let me think. Okay, Buzz, I missed it. Who is it?
1: St. Catherine of Siena.
0: Ah, there you go. Makes sense. I didn't think of that.
1: That's great,
0: I love your questions. But getting back to John of the Cross, and, you know, we know these saints have all been people from all walks of life are still going to his writings. What is it that it's so that he does that just makes the light bulb go on?
1: Yeah, there's two primary ways in which his charism for teaching shows itself.
0: Okay.
1: One is the depth of clarity based on sound theological foundations. Mm. Because a lot of the mystics, they experienced the supernatural revelations of God's sanctifying grace and the Holy Spirit.
0: Yeah.
1: But if they didn't have a proper theological foundation, a lot of times the way it's communicated is very poetic and mystical, but it could lend itself to a lot of misinterpretation.
0: Of course. Yes, I can see that.
1: because it's more lyrical, poetic expressions of supernatural realities. And whereas John of the Cross, he combines a rich theological foundation with poetic fervor and firsthand experience of the mystical life. And so he ends up becoming the greatest teacher in communicating these realities. And he had such a gift for it that he really goes in depth in putting a map to the mystery of what the process looks like towards transforming union with God. What we hear in the New Testament promised to us in different ways through especially St. John's Gospel, the writings of St. Paul in his letters, and in particular instances in the letters of the two letters of St. Peter. Mm-hmm. And so all the foundation of the mystical life, it's a biblical spirituality. Mm-hmm. You know, this is nothing esoteric.
0: No.
1: See, this is the big difference between Christian mysticism and mysticism broadly understood outside of the church and a practiced in New Age spirituality and in other religious traditions. The mystical reality of Christianity is the heart and soul of our baptism and what it means to live in Christ as risen Lord through the Holy Spirit.
0: Yeah.
1: It's the heart of our redemption, mm-hmm. because Jesus came to give his life for us on the cross, not simply for the forgiveness of sins, mm-hmm. by his resurrection and the impartation of his Spirit.
0: Yeah.
1: It's also for our transformation in him. Yeah. So this is the emphasis of the saints that they so thirst for, is transformation in Christ. And that sounds like a wonderful ideal, but how do I make sense of that on the daily?
0: Yeah, practical.
1: How do I pursue that?
0: Yeah.
1: How do I pursue that? Like, what does that look like in my daily life?
0: Yeah.
1: What can I expect in saying yes to God's dream for me to share in his divine life? Like, you know, how do I answer that call? Because it is the call. That is the call in believing in Jesus Christ. That is the call. It's ultimately this fullness of life in him. And so, like, what does that mean?
0: Yeah.
1: And how do I get there, or how do I let myself be loved to allow the Lord to bring that about?
0: Father, this is good stuff. For those who are listening and saying, John of the Cross, I always thought of him as being way up there, because I've heard people, you know, like, wait, I mean, the little flower, I can relate to her. But what would you tell somebody who says, Father, I tried reading it once and it was like, I didn't get it. You it sounds like someone said that to you maybe once or twice.
1: Oh gosh. Join the club. I mean, it's so common.
0: Exactly.
1: That's the normal first impression. So I like to always start with Therese, for the very reason that you just suggested, because Therese is way more relatable and approachable.
0: That's right.
1: You know, Therese, it's, you know, she's like a little girl in the sense that, you know, anybody, when they see a child, any good-hearted, decent human being, when they see a child, are moved with joy at their innocence, because it's of the beauty of God and heaven, really. And so anybody will be drawn to the beauty of a child in their mother's arms in the grocery, in waiting in line at the grocery store.
0: Sure.
1: It could be a complete stranger, but this child, just like the beauty of a baby smiling at you,
0: like
1: breaks all social protocol.
0: Exactly.
1: You know,
0: Father, hang on a second.
1: The sense of like, you smile.
0: I know it. Father, I can relate to that. You know what I tell mothers with young babies in line at the grocery store? Mom, you're changing the world one diaper at a time. Thank you so much. When we come back, we'll finish on that. Saint Therese as a child and how her spirituality leads us to John of the Cross. You're listening to the Truth and Justice Show on Virgin Most Powerful Radio. Stay with us, family. We'll be right back. Welcome back to the Truth and Justice Show, Father Robert Carmelite Priest in Alhambra with us, talking about John of the Cross and Carmelite spirituality. But you were just explaining, Father, about the little flower and how her spirituality is simple, yes, but can I make the connection where the little flower and John of the Cross lead? Go ahead.
1: First off, Saint Therese is the greatest disciple of Saint John of the Cross, spiritual. Her genius, spiritual genius and wisdom, in large part, is motivated through the Holy Spirit, inspired by John of the Cross. And so much of her theology, she didn't intend to write theologically, but so much of her spirituality is a reflection of the spirituality of Saint John. But Therese is way more approachable.
0: Yes, exactly.
1: A common first impression with Therese in most people, it goes to show, relationships like with the saints, just like relationships in our natural life in this world, they grow with time. It's not, not everybody lands the greatest first impression. So Therese, for example, a lot of times people can be maybe turned off by her when they first start reading The Story of a Soul, because the common first impression of reading The Story of a Soul is that it's a little bit too saccharine, overly sweet in a very flowery French way that just seems like hyper-sentimentality. But that's missing the mark. It can seem like that when you read it on the surface. But if you continue to go through it and you really are open to the Spirit, that's when she starts to sweep you off your feet and wrap you around her pinky, because she's got such a charisma and she's such a charmer that she's her love for Jesus becomes contagious.
0: Can you just tell the story? Talk about a charmer. I don't want to get off the topic, but it's such an example of the little flower when she met the Holy Father asking to join the convent, and how she tried to persuade even the vicar of Christ. And I think the Pope even was moved by her. Can you tell that story, Father?
1: Yeah, so she's she's literally about 14 years old. She's doing a pilgrimage to Rome. She's already asked the bishop if she could enter the convent where three of her sisters live. At that point, hold on a second. Two of her sisters lived. And the third would follow her afterwards. Everybody's saying, no, just wait, you're too young. And she, in her holy audacity, is thinking, well, if the Pope gives me permission, there's no way that the bishop can deny me.
0: Makes sense.
1: And
0: to
1: so,
0: me,
1: so she is waiting in line to meet the Holy Father. She was supposed to stay at a distance. But she didn't. She overrided that protocol. She throws herself at his feet and kneels and says, Holy Father, I want to join the convent in Carmel of Lisieux. Please give me your blessing. And you know, like the guards come up and like, hey, what are you doing? You know, trying to separate her and stuff. And he's basically says, and this is Leo the 13th.
0: Yes.
1: And he says to her, if God wills it, you'll enter, my child. And he gave her his blessing. And shortly thereafter, even though that wasn't like a formal, confirmation of what she was looking for, nevertheless, it produced fruit, because the local bishop's heart was moved to allow her to enter earlier than would have normally been accepted. And she did.
0: Wow.
1: And that holy audacity that she had in the presence of the Pope, it was like a prophetic prefiguring. It wasn't even a prefiguring. That was the same holy audacity that she already had at that time towards God the Father.
0: Incredible.
1: She already had that towards God.
0: Wow.
1: But that was an outward sign of the holy audacity by which she takes God by the heart.
0: Thank you.
1: Beautiful. In order to fulfill the holy desires that he himself has inspired.
0: Yeah.
1: Now let's go to John at the Cross, relating her to him to Therese.
0: Yes.
1: The first impression of John at the Cross is usually, oh my gosh, this is so dense. This is so over my head.
0: Yeah.
1: It seems unbearable to digest, let alone put into practice. And he just seems like this distant eagle that I cannot keep up with. He's out of my league. And so people will usually just disregard any kind of relationship with him after that.
0: Yeah.
1: However, if God so wills that this be the person to lead the soul further, John of the Cross will usually end up coming back.
0: Yeah.
1: And if we have a proper approach to John of the Cross, once you come to know him, he, similar to Therese, there's just, he's just the best. And he's literally the best in the West among the mystics. And
0: I like that.
1: And, but in his personality, a lot of times people will tend to think that because his doctrine in the Ascent of Mount Carmel, the Dark Night of the Soul, comes so demanding. And if not properly understood, just like the Holy Gospel, if our Lord's words are not properly understood, they can easily seem impractical, almost inhumane. You know, I mean, when we hear our Lord say, unless you hate your mother and your father, you cannot be my disciples. What are you talking about? Well, I mean, we have to properly understand what he means.
0: Right.
1: And our St. John of the Cross is just as demanding as our blessed Lord Jesus in the Holy Gospel. And it has to be properly understood. There's nothing inhumane about it. It's actually what makes us most human through sanctifying grace. And so St. John the Cross, when properly understood how to approach his teaching by reading his writings, which is to start with the spiritual canticle. And once we come to know his humanity, because St. John of the Cross, I tell you what, and there was definitely a time in my formation when I was intimidated by him.
0: Oh, I bet.
1: Just like a lot of people can be intimidated by St. Padre Pio.
0: Yeah.
1: You know, comes across so tough, you know, like a tough coach, you know, that that doesn't, you know, doesn't mess around and wants to whip you into shape. Well, John the Cross, I tell you what, man, he's a truly tender father, full of compassion.
0: Incredible.
1: He's just so full of compassion. And we hear that in his, when we, if a person were to read a biography on John of the Cross, like the beautiful one put out by Ignatius Press, you'll come to identify that he truly was such a gentle shepherd and man after the heart of God. So he is very approachable once that ice is broken. And, but the thing with John of the Cross, there's, he's no holds barred. You know, he's all, he has his eyes on the heights and nothing less. He will not allow, he does not, he has no time for mediocrity. He calls us to be on fire with love as Jesus desires, as Jesus came to cast fire on the earth. As Jesus in the book of Revelation spews out of his mouth the lukewarm and calls us to that first love of fervor of what it means to be in love with God. As St. Paul calls us to fullness of life, the full maturity in Christ, John of the Cross is zealous for the Lord God of hosts like Elijah. And he calls us to spare no pains in seeking union with God. Another way that St. John.
0: Go ahead. No, you go ahead. I'm listening, please.
1: One last thought about that is John of the Cross is a true son of our, we could call him the grandfather, the spiritual grandfather of our Carmelite tradition is Elijah.
0: Oh, okay.
1: Of our Teresian tradition.
0: Okay.
1: And our grandfather is Elijah.
0: I get it.
1: John of the Cross. Yeah, John of the Cross is our spiritual father. He has Teresian Carmelites.
0: Sure.
1: Carmelites who follow under St. Teresa's reform.
0: Mm-hmm.
1: And Elijah is our grandfather. And John of the Cross is a true son of Elijah. In every way, and one aspect of that is Elijah is famously forever remembered as saying, with zeal I have been zealous for the Lord God of hosts.
0: Yes.
1: And this consuming zeal of Elijah that burned in Jesus, of course, par excellence, also burned in John of the Cross. And one way that expresses itself is not only his desire for perfect union with God's love, transforming union in the love of God, mm-hmm. Through the cross,
0: yes,
1: as the glory of this transforming union, as the glory of risen life in the Holy Spirit. John of the Cross was also zealous on the ascetic side of things.
0: Zealous, yeah.
1: To cast down every idol on the throne of our hearts, on the altar of our hearts.
0: Yeah.
1: That there be no idols, to be purified and cleansed from every form of subtle idolatry,
0: mm-hmm.

0: everything in our heart that tries to wrestle its way to be our seated on the throne, to be our refuge, to be our rest, that we may not find our rest nor take our refuge in anything but the love of Christ.
1: Wow.
0: And everything, every other good that tries to be the center must be cast out.
1: Boy, now you understand this. He's talking some serious business about the salvation of your soul. Stay with us. One last segment with Father Robert regarding John of the Cross. You're listening to the Truth and Justice Show on Virgin Most Powerful Radio. Stay with us, family. We'll be right back. Welcome back to the Truth and Justice Show. We're talking about John of the Cross spirituality. Father Robert is challenging us through the writings of John of the Cross to forget, to, in other words, to take it all away and give it all to Jesus, and all these inordinate things that are coming into our life, we reject them and we give them to Jesus, everything. So, Father, this last segment, John of the Cross is really, he's challenging us to really give it all.
0: Totally challenging. There's probably nobody more challenging than him because he speaks in such detail about our fallen nature and what needs to be healed before we could become whole in Christ.
1: Yes.
0: And so it's not enough. If we really desire to be saints, if we really take God at his word and are answering his call to be holy by his grace and mercy, then it's not enough to just live a good moral life in fidelity to the revealed truth of Jesus to the apostles in the sacred tradition. It's not enough to just stay in the state of grace by avoiding mortal sin.
1: Right.
0: Holiness, there's a whole school of defects and imperfections that come into the spiritual life as well. And just as there are seven deadly sins in what it means to live a carnal life.
1: Yes.
0: There's also those same seven deadly sins that transfer into our spiritual life.
1: Okay.
0: That are much more subtle, but they keep us bound nonetheless.
1: Yeah.
0: They might not separate us from sanctifying grace, but they'll prevent us from progress in sanctifying grace.
1: Right, right.
0: And John of the Cross's zeal is a burning desire to always want to go deeper in God.
1: Yeah.
0: In the love of Christ. And this is to seek the perfection of charity, to really want total union with God who is love.
1: Yes.
0: I love that part of the litany of humility. Lord, grant that others become holier than I, provided that I may become as holy as you desire me to be.
1: Right.
0: And, you know, as holy as I ought.
1: Yeah.
0: And so that holiness that Jesus desires for us is communicated in his high priestly prayer in the 17th chapter of John's gospel. And it's the perfection of love.
1: Yeah.
0: And so John is always wanting to go deeper in what it means to love God with his own love in purity of heart. And purity of heart means my love for Christ is exclusive.
1: Yes.
0: That it's total. It's not compromised.
1: Right.
0: But what does that look like in terms of my daily dealings in the world? Because, you know, most people listening to this and including myself, you know, I don't live, and even people in monasteries come to think of it. I mean,
1: yeah,
0: to paint a truly realistic picture of all these things.
1: Yeah.
0: Even people in monasteries are battling against the desires for more, and in terms of the passing goods of this life.
1: Yeah. Yeah.
0: You know, more comfort in this way, more comfort in that way, more satisfaction in this and more satisfaction in that. And even though there might be legitimate goods, if our desires cling to that, you know what? That interrupts my freedom to worship God fully.
1: Well said. Wow.
0: And So we all have to battle in these areas towards holiness, yes, in the pursuit of the perfection of charity, Jesus's dream for our lives. And John of the Cross is the best guide, yeah, in all of that dynamic.
1: You know, I was thinking, and I know we just have a couple minutes left for the show. I think we got 5 minutes to wrap up for this hour on John of the Cross. I don't know if you want to go where he talks this dark night of the soul, but I mean, Mother Teresa had challenges at the end of her life. I mean, sometimes when people say, well, I don't have it. And they act like nobody else gets this, right? No, we all have it, you know. And I just want to talk a little bit about that, because I do a lot of counseling on the phone, and people tell me things like this, and I go, hey, you're human. Have you heard of the original sin, all of our concupiscence? No, tell me about it. So can you chat a little bit about that we're normal when these things happen? It's common.
0: Yeah, that's such a good point, Terry. And on two reasons why that's such a great point. Number one, John of the Cross is most known for writing his masterpiece, The Dark Night of the Soul.
1: Yes.
0: So whenever somebody's going through a deep suffering in their spiritual life that has confounded them, they don't know how to make sense out of,
1: sure,
0: they'll usually gravitate to him because of having written The Dark Night,
1: yeah,
0: trying to make sense of this.
1: Right.
0: Well, reading The Dark Night verbatim is probably not going to help in that process so much. There's other things that would be a better direction. But another reason why that's a good point is the point that you made, Terry, is because what John of the Cross spells out in The Dark Night is the healing process required to grow in sanctifying grace. And he goes like a physician, a spiritual physician, in detail, talking about all the different ways that our fallen nature becomes healed. And what that, to summarize, the point behind all that is we all are in the same boat.
1: Exactly.
0: We all inherited the same broken nature.
1: Exactly.
0: And there's only one way out of it, which is Jesus Christ.
1: Amen.
0: We all have to go through very similar battles to be saved.
1: Exactly.
0: And that salvation is the restoration of our humanity. But there's no restoration, there's no formation in Christ if we don't also experience deformation, yeah, of the false self,
1: yeah,
0: purification of the wounded self, mm, that we may be healed by his wounds gradually.
1: Beautiful.
0: So John of the Cross, he talks so much in detail because human nature doesn't change.
1: No.
0: And so he's able, like a scientist or the greatest of psychologists,
1: yes,
0: really give us an amazing description of the soul, wow, and its ills, it's how it's sick, how it's not well ordered, how it's not living in the freedom that it was originally created to live in.
1: Yeah.
0: And how that is, how our intellect, memory, and will is affected, and how we become a new creation through faith and grace, through the sacraments,
1: exactly,
0: through the gifts of the Holy Spirit,
1: amen,
0: sanctifying grace.
1: Yes.
0: And how we become a new creation begins by coming face to face with our wounded nature that is in need of not simply the redemption through forgiveness of sins, but restoration, being made new at our core.
1: Right.
0: Where everything about our soul's disorders becomes in harmony and alignment with the divine will.
1: Mm-hmm.
0: And gradually our soul becomes purified from these weeds that just spring up all the time, yep, effortlessly.
1: Wow.
0: But to practice the virtues takes great effort.
1: Yeah.
0: To practice vice takes no effort at all.
1: Nope. That's St. Alphonsus Liguori used to say something like, you want to be a saint? Will it.
0: Yeah.
1: So yep, it does.
0: St. Thomas Aquinas too.
1: There you go. Well, all the saints, you know what I noticed about the saints, Father? They say the same thing in a lot of cases, maybe a little different way, but it's the same message. Father, you got me stoked.
0: Yes.
1: Yeah, you got me.
0: That's right. It's because it's the same Holy Spirit of Jesus who's the soul of the church.
1: Exactly. Exactly.
0: And that's why when we hear stuff, and that's why the more we're grounded in the wisdom of the saints,
1: yes,
0: and which is also the wisdom of sacred scripture.
1: Yeah.
0: Then we have better spiritual senses. So that way when we hear something that, amen, even if we can't pinpoint it, when we hear something from the pulpit, when we hear, yeah, something coming down from the Vatican,
1: yeah,
0: and it's like, that doesn't smell like the fragrance of Jesus.
1: Amen, brother.
0: Yeah, that don't smell like the saints. That smell, that, there's something stinky about that one. I don't, yeah, that don't smell the same.
1: Right. Right.
0: And so we begin to develop a spiritual sensibility, hopefully, to the Holy Spirit, the sensus fidei.
1: Yeah.
0: Where we can distinguish between the teaching of the apostles, sacred tradition,
1: yeah,
0: and, you know, the French philosophy, the philosophy of the French Revolution in a, mm-hmm, Catholic dress.
1: Yeah. That's a nice way of saying it. Yeah. No, that's true. You nailed it. Yeah. Father, we only have a minute left. Any recommendations of books that maybe some of your Carmelite priests have written that also are very helpful in learning about John of the Cross or even the Little Flower, other than their own writings? Is there something like an introduction?
0: 100%. Number one for St. John of the Cross, Impact of God, mm, by Ian Matthew.
1: Oh, yeah. Yeah.
0: A Carmelite friar from England. A fantastic representation, mm-hmm, of our Holy Father John of the Cross's sacred doctrine and, mm-hmm, spiritual theology.
1: Good.
0: That's number one. A lot of people who would ever listen to this may be very familiar with Father Gabriel of St. Mary Magdalene's Divine Intimacy.
1: Mm-hmm. Oh, of course. Yeah.
0: That one is good in terms of Carmelite spirituality in general.
1: Mm.
0: But for John of the Cross specifically, without a doubt, it would be Ian Matthew, Impact of God.
1: Mm.
0: And in navigating the collected works of St. John of the Cross, because a lot of people have got the collected works put out by ICS.
1: Yeah.
0: And in that one, if you want to have some guidance, it would be read the poetry by itself. If you're not into poetry naturally by nature, you just don't like poetry, then read the spiritual canticle, the prose,
1: mm-hmm,
0: his commentary on the poem, the spiritual canticle, and read his letters.
1: Wow. Father, you've given us some great advice here. I thank you for all of that. You know what I'm going to ask you next. It's not going to be about John of the Cross. I'm going to ask, like I do every day on the radio, I ask my guest what state we should be living in. And what state
0: grace
1: is that? Yep, grace. And you talked about
0: grace
1: it all through the hour. Yeah, thank you, Father. I want to also remind people that Our Lady of Fatima said that souls are going to hell because no one is there to pray and make reparation. I don't care if you're 2 years old or 102. Yeah, 2 years old. You can offer all to Jesus in reparation for sin and unite your sufferings with the sufferings of Christ to help redeem the world. Sign me up. Yeah, you're 2 years old. I got grandchildren. Let's do it. Thanks again, Father Robert, for taking the time to share the good news of Jesus Christ. God love you. And thank you, folks, for listening to the show, The Truth and Justice Show. God love you.

Together. Hail Mary, full of grace, the Lord is with thee. Blessed art thou among women, and blessed the fruit of thy womb, Jesus. Holy Mary, Mother of God, pray for us sinners, now and at the hour of our death. Amen. Now, my friends, after inviting Mary to come to be with us, let's invite our spiritual director to accompany us. Our spiritual director is the Holy Spirit. What a great privilege to have the Holy Spirit as our guide, our teacher, our spiritual director. The Holy Spirit is, among many things, he has many titles. Holy Spirit is known as the Paraclete. He's also known as the Gift of Gifts. Holy Spirit is also known as the Sweet Guest of the Soul. Holy Spirit is also known as the Interior Master. Holy Spirit is also known as the Sanctifier. He who makes us holy. So let's invite the Holy Spirit to come to be with us. As we pray the classical traditional prayer to the Holy Spirit. And that is together. Come, Holy Spirit, fill the hearts of your faithful and enkindle within us the fire of your divine love. Send forth your Spirit and they shall be created. And thou shalt renew the face of the earth. Let us pray. O God, who did instruct the hearts of your faithful by the light of the Holy Spirit, grant us that by the same Spirit we may be truly wise and ever rejoice in his consolation. Through the same Christ our Lord. Amen. Glory be to the Father, and to the Son, and to the Holy Spirit, as it was in the beginning, is now, and ever shall be, world without end. Amen. Our Lady Guadalupe, pray for us. St. Joseph, pray for us. St. Michael the Archangel, pray for us. St. Gabriel, pray for us. St. Raphael, pray for us. St. Maria Goretti, pray for us. Saint Ignatius of Loyola, pray for us. Saint Maria Faustina Kowalska, pray for us. All God's angels and saints, pray for us. In the name of the Father, and of the Son, and the Holy Spirit, amen. Great to be with all of you, my friends, and the family that prays together, stays together. And a world at prayer is a world at peace. In the words of Father Patrick Peyton, known as the Rosary Priest. After praying with you, I'll pray for you. I'll pray for all of you in the greatest of all prayers.
That prayer is the holy sacrifice of the Mass, the prayer par excellence. I'd like to place all of you on the altar and beg for special graces that we would be open to the workings of the Holy Spirit. Perhaps this can be our prayer. Come, Holy Spirit, come. Come, Holy Spirit, come through the heart of Mary. Come, Holy Spirit, come. Come, Holy Spirit, come through the heart of Mary. Then I'd like to pray for our families, for the conversion, sanctification, and salvation of all of our family members. Jesus says, what does it profit a man if he gains the whole world but loses his soul? Then I'd like to pray for that very special group of people who in the world will be dying today, that they would be given the grace of final conversion, as well as for ourselves, because we don't know when. It will come like a thief in the night. So we have to be prepared. And the grace of all grace is to die in the state of grace. For that reason, we say, Holy Mary, Mother of God, pray for our sinners now and at the hour of our death. Amen. So, my friends, let's enter into our topic today. First reading is taken from Hosea, one of the minor prophets. Who marries a wayward woman, but invites her back, which is symbolic of Israel, how Israel has betrayed Yahweh. And ourselves, that we sometimes are prodigal sons and daughters. The gospel for today presents Jesus in his public ministry, in which he carried out two miracles. The woman with the hemorrhage is healed by her touching the hem of the cloak of our Lord, but especially by her vibrant faith. Then Jesus goes to the house of the synagogue official Jairus, and his 12-year-old daughter has recently passed away. They're the flute players and those who are mourning the child. Jesus goes in, takes the girl by the hand, says, Talitha kum, little girl, I tell you, get up. The girl gets up and is walking around the room, and Jesus says, give her to eat. Three times in the Gospels do we see Jesus raising someone from the dead, the daughter of Jairus, the son of the widow of Nain, and the most famous would be in John chapter 11, we have the resurrection of Lazarus. So those are the biblical passages, but I'd like to focus right now upon the saint that we celebrate today. The great theologian Hans von Balthasar gives us this image.
we look up at this, look up at the sky at night, the firmament, we can see the stars shining at night. Those stars shining in the firmament are symbolic of the saints. We as Catholics, we believe in the traditional model of the church. The church suffering the souls in purgatory. The church militant. That would be us, the soldiers of Christ, fighting the good fight, striving to grow in holiness all the days of our life. Then we have what is called the church triumphant. Church triumphant would be that of the saints in heaven. And these saints in heaven can help us in the church militant to arrive at where they are with the Father, the Son, the Holy Spirit, the angels, and Mary, the Queen of all angels and saints. So let's look up to the firmament of heaven, and today we can contemplate this young saint, so glorious. When I celebrate Mass today, I'll be praying for all of you. I'll come up wearing a red garment called the chasuble. And below that will be what's called the stole. The reason being red is because we celebrate a martyr. Whenever we celebrate a martyr, we come out in the color red. So let's go through the life of this fabulous saint who is a real model for young people as well as for purity. And pray that she would help us to live a life of holiness. But also that she pray for us for the gift of final perseverance. That we would persevere until the end and receive the merited crown that God has for his faithful servants. So, the name of the saint is Saint Maria Goretti, Virgin and Martyr. She was born in the month of the Rosary, October 16th, 1890. And she died in the year 1902. She was canonized in 1950. She's a patron of youth, teenage girls, and purity. So here's the here's an explanation of the life of this young saint. She and her family were basically poor. They were farmers. Maria was so poor that she couldn't even go to school.
talking about 125 years ago in Italy. Her parents went from being poor to being in dire poverty. She lost her father when she was but 9 years of age. And with that, they had to move to a more poor situation where her mother and her siblings had to move to a place called Nettuno, which is on the outskirts of Rome. So Maria and her family had to share a building with another family. It was a father and a teenage son, and their last name was Serinelli. The boy's name was Alessandro. So at first, the two families got along pretty well together. Maria Goretti, the mother, who basically worked in the fields with some of the other children. Maria would do a lot of the domestic chores, which means she would do some sewing and mending and cooking and cleaning and sometimes watching over her younger siblings. So the relationship was harmonious, we could say, in the beginning. But something happened. Alessandro, he got in the habit of looking at bad magazines and holding on to these pictures. We call that pornography. So he was filling his mind with this trash. And his perspective, the way that he looked upon Maria, had been transformed. Instead of looking at Maria as if she were a younger sister, because they're about 7 years apart. Maria was 11 years old, Alessandro 18. Instead of looking at her as a little sister, he started to look at her with eyes of lust. And it went from bad to worse, that he arrived at a point where he made sexual innuendos and then sexual advances at Maria. But every time that this happened, Maria would rebuff
these sinful invitations. Maria had no formal education, but earlier she had walked to the church a long distance, so she was able to prepare herself to make her first Holy Communion. We know that Holy Communion is the bread of the angel. It is the strength of the martyrs. So Maria was able to receive Holy Communion, which fortified her soul for future battles. So Alessandro kept insisting in these sexual advances. But Maria, firm in her determination, would not capitulate. So now I'll talk about the culmination. So one day Maria was in the house doing her domestic chores. Alessandro entered in, furious with a determined sinful intention. He invited Maria to sin with him. Maria said no. He dragged her into the room. And Maria, knowing her catechism very well, responded, "This is a mortal sin," which she knew her catechism well, understand that mortal sin is a sin that deprives us of sanctifying grace, deprives us of our union with the triune God within our souls. But also she said, no, we can go to hell. Might even say that Maria understood, in theology we call this the theology of the last things. Eschaton. Eschatology means the theology of the last things. They would be death, judgment, heaven, hell, purgatory, as well as eternity. I repeat, death, judgment, heaven, hell, purgatory, as well as eternity. Eternity means forever and ever and ever. So Maria was not going to capitulate. So Alessandro furious, like a wild animal, put out an ice pick, which was basically a knife, and threatened her all the more, saying that if she did not give in, that he would stab her. And Maria did not give in. So he stabbed Maria Goretti11 times in the front of her body. Interesting, even though he stabbed her 11 times, none of those
stabs were fatal. But then she turned over and he stabbed her another 3 times in her back. And these punctured or perforated her lungs. And with that, this was fatal. Maria cried out. The mother came in from the fields, saw Maria Goretti lying in her blood. Mother asked what had happened. She said Alessandra had wanted to do sinful things with her, and she said no. Then, with horse and buggy, Maria was transported to the hospital. When she was in the hospital, she suffered excruciating pains, as you can imagine. Couldn't drink water. Somewhat like our Lord on the cross, I thirst. She thought about her mother and her siblings. Did not think about herself, but thought about her mother and her siblings. A priest came in. And talked with her before she passed away. And during the conversation, the priest asked Maria Goretti if she would be willing to forgive Alessandro Serinelli. And Maria said, yes, not only have I forgiven him, but I pray that one day he'll be with me in heaven. In the room there was an image of the Blessed Mother that Maria looked at, who is our life, our sweetness, and our hope. The hours dwindled. Maria entered into her last agony. And she died. This was July 6th, 1902. So Maria Goretti was not even 12 years old. She was 11 years old. There's another part of the story, which I'd like to continue with you. And it is the following. That, as you could imagine, Alessandro Serinelli, who murdered in cold blood Maria Goretti. And you see in this story how God allows evil to bring greater good out of evil. He was sentenced to prison for many years. While he was in prison for several years, he was surly, angry,
bitter. Unrepentant. Surely he was thinking if Maria just gave in, she would still be living. But something happened that would change his life. While he was in prison, one day, he experienced what was either a dream or a vision. And this dream or vision was of Maria Goretti. But her countenance, her appearance was very different. She was radiating light. Surrounded by the aura of light. She also had in her arms 14 flowers. Flowers symbolic of purity. Also Mary, the Blessed Mother, is known as the Rosa Mystica. And these 14 roses, flowers, were symbolic of the 14 stabs, 11 in the front, 3 in the back, which ended the life of Maria Goretti.

Now, in this encounter, this would culminate in the conversion of Alessandro Serinelli. She basically exhorted Alessandro Serinelli to be converted, to beg the Lord forgiveness of his sins. This was the culmination of his conversion. What happened was, Alessandro asked the prison guard if he could go to confession. Prison guard informed the church, and I actually think it was the bishop of Nettuno that came in to the church and to the prison as well as the cell. And he heard the confession of Alessandro Serinelli.

And from that moment on, it's an incredible story. Alessandro Serinelli, he was converted. And his conduct was had radically been transformed. Prison guards all there in the prison noticed that he was more kind, ready to serve, became more prayerful. In other words, it was just a radical transformation. Because of this change in conduct, his prison term was commuted and he was released earlier.

No, he's a middle-aged man. And the first gesture he does upon being released is he goes and he visits the mother of Maria Goretti. Her name was Assunta, which in English would be in honor of the Assumption of Mary. And it happened to be Christmas Eve. He goes to the house of Maria Assunta, which was attached to the church she served in, the rectory of the priest.

He knocks at the door. She opens up. The mother of Maria Goretti. Yeah, Alessandra Serinelli asks her a question. Do you recognize me? She says, yes. You're Alessandra who killed my daughter. Then he asks the question. Are you willing to forgive me? And the mother says, if God forgives you, my daughter forgave you, who am I not to forgive you? So the mother of Maria Goretti forgave the man that ended the life of her daughter at 11 years of age. To show her sign of reconciliation, the mother invited Alessandro to come in to have the Christmas Eve meal. Then that very night, they went together to church. For the Christmas Eve Mass, where they participated in the birth of our Lord and Savior Jesus Christ. We see a birth of the new life in Alessandro Serinelli. Now, what happened after that? Alessandro decided that the rest of his life, he decided that he would go to a monastery actually, a Franciscan monastery in Italy. And he'd spend the rest of his life as a lay brother in the monastery, in which he would dedicate himself to prayer and penance and service, works of service in the monastery, helping out the brothers and the friars who are present in the monastery. This he did until the end of his life. There is still another detail in this wonderful story of Virgin Martyr Maria Goretti. And it would be the canonization. She'd be canonized 48 years after she passed away. So it happened in 1950. The reigning pontiff
was the venerable Pope Pius XII, whose name before was Eugenio Pacelli. He was the one that officiated at the formal canonization of Saint Maria Goretti, Virgin and Martyr. But have to go into some of the details of this canonization. When an individual is canonized, the church presided over by the pontiff, the pope, states that this person is in heaven. And this person can help us. Catechism of the Catholic Church says the saint helps us in two ways. By the power of their prayers, but also by the power of their example. The power of both prayer and example. The saints, they pray for us, and by their example, they motivate us to try to practice holiness of life. Saints are canonized because they lived out what is called heroic virtue. There at the canonization process, there was present the mother of

number of people in the canonization in the history of the Catholic Church. Couldn't be done inside the church, the Basilica of Saint Peter, even though it is very big and spacious. There is an overflowing crowd. This was done outside in what is called La Piazza, the plaza, in front of the Basilica. And Pope Venerable Pius XII carried out this ceremony in front of 250,000 people. That means 250,000 people. Up to that point in the church, there was never a canonization more numerous than that. And the Holy Father canonized Saint Maria Goretti, Virgin and Martyr, and placed her on the church calendar on this very day. July 6th. I'd like you to also pray for my father, who was born on July 6th, 1928, and my father passed away. It'll be 10 years in October. And the Pope presents Maria Goretti as a model for girls, a model for young people, and a model for the virtue of purity, which is attacked so much today. So much so that we honor Virgin Most Powerful, this radio station, Our Lady of Fatima, would say more than 100 years ago, shortly after the death of Maria Goretti in 1917, that the primary reason for the loss of immortal souls would be those sins, the sins against the virtue of purity or the virtue of chastity. So let us turn to the saints. Let us turn to Saint Maria Goretti and ask her to pray for us. Reminded the Catechism of the Catholic Church, which invite all of us to read. They really get to know our faith better. Catechism of the Catholic Church. Says that the saints can help us in many ways, but especially two ways. Their power of intercession, their prayers, but also they can help us by means of their powerful example of virtue that all of us are called to practice if we want to get to heaven.

The biblical verse that surfaces right now for me is one of the eight Beatitudes. And that would be Matthew chapter 5, verse 8. It's one of the eight Beatitudes that Maria Goretti exemplified by her short life. Jesus says, Blessed are the pure of heart, for they will see God. And that's exactly what's happening right now in the courts of heaven. We have the young virgin martyr, Saint Maria Goretti, who right now is contemplating the face of God. Blessed are the pure of heart, for they will see God. So, my friends, it's been great to be with all of you. And I'd like to invite all of you to share this message to the whole world. Be evangelized by sharing good content. And I'll pray for all of you. I'd like to place all of you on the altar. Pray for you in the greatest of all prayers, and that prayer is the holy sacrifice of the Mass. And I will give you my priestly blessing. The Lord be with you. Through the intercession of the Virgin Most Powerful and Saint Maria Goretti, may God bless all of you most abundantly. Help all of us to grow in the holiness of life. In the name of the Father, and of the Son, and of the Holy Spirit. Amen.

Peace be to you. Once upon a time, there were two tadpoles amusing themselves under the water. One little tadpole said to the other, "I think I'll stick my head up and see if there's anything in this world besides water." The other tadpole said, "Don't be stupid. There's only what we know, just water." And so we often wonder, is there any wisdom, is there any power above the wisdom of the human intellect and above the power of the human will? There is. And that's what we're going to talk about. As there's something else in the world besides water, there's something else in the world besides human nature, or poor, weak human nature. And that is grace. Grace is not the name of a girl. Grace is this higher wisdom, higher power that can come to us. It really is not a very good name, because it just means gratis. It merely means that it is free. We cannot merit it in a strict sense. But it appears repeatedly in the New Testament. In the Greek, its name is charis. And it is to be counted about 150 times. Now, if there is another life above the purely natural or the human, then it is possible for every Christian to lead a double life. Yes, a real double life. Natural life, a divine life. A human life, a spiritual life. Somewhere in the book of the Apocalypse, we read, "You call yourselves living, and yet you are dead." That means you are biologically alive, but you are spiritually dead. We are constantly bumping up against walking corpses on the street. They seem to be alive. Their body is. But their soul is dead. As the life of the body is the soul, so the life of the soul is grace, or the partaking of the divine life. Now, before we come to an understanding of what this divine life is and where it comes from, let us picture a three-story house. It has a cellar, a first floor, and a second floor. The cellar, always a kind of a dark place where there is thrown a lot of refuse. First floor is fairly comfortable, and the second floor is magnificent. Now, these three stories correspond to the three kinds of lives that men may lead. The cellar corresponds to the life of the senses and emotions, food, drink, carnal pleasures, and the like. I'm not saying these things are wrong. It just merely is a form of culture. It is what has been called by the great Harvard professor Sorokin the sensate culture. He says that is the culture of our time, incidentally. Now, on the first floor, which is far more noble, we might call the floor of reason, of science, of art, of humanism, of culture. Namely, all the things that make life really refined. But that's not all. There is another story, and that's the floor of grace, where there is a higher intellect, stronger will, new powers, new loves. Now, there are some people who live in the cellar who say, "Well, I'm satisfied here." They are the kind of spiritual dropouts. They refuse to walk up to the first floor and to enjoy those cultural pursuits which give man so much joy. And then there are those who live in the first floor of humanism and reason and science and art who say, "Well, in order to get up to that top floor, I have to walk, don't I?
I have to put forth a little effort. I refuse to do that. Why, when I play golf, I always go around the golf course on an electric cart. I'm satisfied. You tell me there's great joy and peace and happiness on the third floor. How do I know? I've never been up there. And then I'm not going to endanger my heart by walking anyway. Well, that's the attitude, not only of those who live in this realm of the senses, but also those who live in the realm of reason. You know, the tragedy of life is not so much what people suffer. It's what they miss. That's the great sadness. Well, we've not yet defined grace. The Catechism defines it as a supernatural gift of God bestowed on us by Jesus Christ to save us. We will take out one word, supernatural. Well, the supernatural means the third floor in relationship to the second and the first. But it needs still more of an explanation. Before me, as I talk to you, is a microphone. Just suppose this microphone before me suddenly started to bloom. Does it belong to the nature of a microphone to bloom? It certainly does not. If, however, it suddenly burst into flower, that would be a supernatural thing for a microphone. Let us take another example. As I am talking to you, I am in my study. I have always arranged my study so that I look into my chapel. That is in order that I may study and work in the presence of our Lord in the Blessed Sacrament. On the altar of my chapel, there are flowers. Now suppose some of the flowers on the altar suddenly began to walk on their stems. And they walked out through our little chapel, and they came here into my study, and those flowers stood before me, and each one of their little petals bowed down and saluted me. Does the power of movement belong to a flower? It certainly does not. This gift, for it would be a gift, note, exceeds the nature and the power and the needs of a flower. In other words, it would be a supernatural gift. Now, there's no dog here, but I used to have a dog, incidentally, and I used to teach the dog to fast. If I would hold out a piece of meat before the dog and say it was Lent, the dog would not touch it until I said Easter. Well, it took a long time to get that into the dog. That was not a supernatural act for a dog. But suppose any dog came into me as I am talking to you now, and the dog listened to me for a moment, and he would suddenly say, you missed a good point there. You should have quoted the Prima Secundae of St. Thomas at this point. And I think, too, if you had brought in this quotation from Shakespeare, it would have helped you very much. Does it belong to the nature of a dog to speak and to reason? This exceeds the nature and the power and the needs of a dog. And therefore, if it ever did that, it would be a supernatural act for a dog. Now let's come to man. Every man is a creature of God. He's a creature of God because he has been made. Suppose I suddenly became a child of God, so that not just the life of my parents, but the life of God came into me, so that my reason had another light than just the light of reason, and my will had other powers than just my poor, weak human will. Why, that gift
would be just as much above my human nature as blooming to a microphone, as walking to a rose, and a speech to a dog. If I became a new creature, so that the body and the blood of Christ somehow was in me, that would be, in the strict sense, a supernatural gift. I say gift. I certainly do not deserve it. And furthermore, when that gift comes, it always changes our direction. Because by our nature we are weak and we tend to sin and to doubt and to selfishness and the like. If we are to change our direction, a new power is needed. If I take, for example, a ball and throw it across the room, the ball will continue in a straight line unless some superior power diverts it. And so too, natural human beings continue in certain directions, like Paul would have continued his persecution. Sinners would continue in their sin. Agnostics would continue in their doubt unless some superior power intervened. And that is the power of grace. I'll take, for example, one example of the changing of direction. The editor, rather the former editor, of the Communist Daily Worker of London and his wife were one night listening to a radio program by a commissar of Russia. And suddenly the wife got up and shut off the radio, and she said to her husband, now remember, they both were communists, "I don't believe he wants peace. I think he wants war. He's talking peace, but he means war." He said, "Don't talk that way. You're not talking like a communist." She said, "I don't care what I'm talking like." He said, "If you continue to talk that way, I shall report you to the party." She said, "Report me." "Why," he said, "you're beginning to talk as if you might become a Catholic." She said, "I am." He said, "Shake, so am I." Now here was a husband and wife living together, sharing communist ideas. And suddenly they both changed, unknown to one another. What did it? Power outside of them. It's power of grace. There's no such thing as just becoming better and better in the natural order, and then suddenly, in the strict sense, the very strict sense, meriting grace. No, nature and grace are quite distinct. It really is the difference between making and begetting. When you make anything, you make something that is unlike you. For example, you make a table. But a table does not share your nature. When parents beget a child, they beget something like themselves. Now, when God made us, God was our creator. But when he begets us as creatures, no, when he begets us rather as children, then he is not just our creator. Then he is our father. And when grace comes into us, as our blessed Lord said, the same sap that passes through the branches passes through the vine, and the same sap from the vine passes through the branches. In other words, we begin to share the nature of our blessed Lord, so that he pours out his nature upon us. And St. John said, "Of his fullness we have all received." When we respond to grace, then we become, well, something like a pencil in the hand. Pencil in the hand, as long as it is directed by the hand, will do anything the hand wants. And we are the instruments of God, and we obey his will just as the pencil obeys the will of the hand. When there is total obedience,
That means sanctity. That's what a saint is. A saint is one who is as available to God as a pencil is to my hand. Now, what does grace do to our human nature? Well, first of all, it makes the body a temple of God. That is one of the reasons for purity. What is a temple? A temple is a place where God dwells. Remember when our blessed Lord went into the temple of Jerusalem? When the Pharisees asked for a sign, our blessed Lord said, "Destroy this temple, and in 3 days I will rebuild it." He was not speaking of that earthly temple. He was speaking of the temple of his body, because in that human nature of Christ, God dwelt. Now, by participation of that divine life, he dwells in us. Now, that's why the body is sacred. That's why we have reverence for it. The body is not a worm, something vile. It's his temple. One day it will be glorified too. But the principal effects of grace are in the intellect and in the will. Now, the intellect is that faculty of ours by which we know. The will is that faculty by which we choose. The object of the intellect or reason is truth. The object of the will is goodness or love. When grace comes into the intellect, it comes as a kind of a light. It is rather difficult to describe what it does to the human mind. Well, picture sunlight shining through a stained glass window. Notice how it is diffused and brings out all of the colors. Well, that's what grace does to the intellect. It gives it a new vision. Faith then becomes to reason something like the telescope is to the eye. It does not destroy the eye. It just perfects it. When faith gets into us, it gives us a new certitude, quite beyond reason. All that you get in these instructions and records of mine are merely motives of credibility. But I do not give you certitude. That has to come from faith. That has to come from God. That is why our blessed Lord said to Peter, "Flesh and blood hath not revealed this to thee, my Father who is in heaven." And the certitude that comes from faith is so great that nothing can destroy it. As a matter of fact, the certitude that comes from faith is greater than the reasons for faith. That's because the light comes from God. We often have many certitudes that are stronger than the reasons we can give. For example, if we were challenged all of a sudden to prove that we were legitimate children, it might be rather difficult. We do not have the documents, but nothing could shake that certitude. And so a learned man could give many reasons against the existence of God and divinity of Christ to one of our children, but he could never destroy the faith of that child. Not only does faith give that certitude, but it also gives us a new outlook. New outlook on birth, suffering, death, joy, pleasures, literature, art. Those who have what St. Paul calls the carnal man, or rather the carnal mind, cannot understand the things of faith. Very much like trying to make a blind man understand color. Very often those who lack the gift of faith wonder, why is it that we are so certain? Why do we have this outlook on suffering? Why are we not depressed? Why do we not contemplate suicide? Well, it's simply because we see things very much better. We have a light that they have not.
Perhaps we've already said, but it bears repeating, that we have the same eyes at night as we have in the day. But we do not see at night. Why? Because we lack the light of the sun. And so let two people look out on the same problem. They see it very differently because one has only his reason and his senses and the other has faith. But there's also the human will. Now, when grace comes into the will, it gives us new power, new strength that we never had before. It gives us a new ability to resist temptations. But too often in this world, as soon as anyone becomes a slave of sin, we speak of him as having a compulsion. We say, oh, he is a compulsive drinker. He is a compulsive eater. Now, that is true. The word that our blessed Lord used to explain that compulsion was slavery. But this does not mean that these people have completely destroyed their freedom. Believe me, there's always a little area of freedom left in an alcoholic and in a pervert and in anyone who is given to the slavery of sin. These sins which started with free acts of our own, they have weakened our will, but they have not completely destroyed. It is possible for grace to establish a beachhead. Grace has its D-Day. And God can get in to any one of these people. And after all, when we're trying to cure people of vices, we can never drive out a vice. We can only crowd it out. How do you crowd it out? You crowd it out by putting something else that isn't you. Grace of God comes in. When we begin to love him, then these vices begin to be pushed out more and more and more. Once a new love comes in, we are changed. I remember once dealing with an alcoholic woman, and I said to her, you love alcohol more than anything else in the world. And because you do love alcohol more than anything else in the world, I can't cure you until you begin to love something else more. So we prayed for grace, and grace came in, and she was cured. Now this is what grace does to the poor, weak human will. And then it also gives power, so that we influence others. Now, if there's any influence, for example, in these words of mine, you may have been listening to these records for many hours. If I have any influence on you, if I have changed you, no, it is not because of any knowledge that I possess and not because of any power that I possess. If I have any influence on you, because the Spirit and the grace of God are working on you. My words are nothing. Of course, I did not begin these instructions without a prayer that the Spirit and the grace of God might give me strength. But if in any time you are changed, do not say, oh, Bishop Sheen, we're so grateful to you. Bishop Sheen did nothing. And I am only the poor instrument of the good Lord. That's all. A very poor one. So if you are changed, there's the difference now between your nature and grace. Because before grace comes, you act in your own way. After you receive grace, you act in his way. That's the difference. Your conscience becomes quickened.
What before was so very precious to you now seems as nothing. And what before seemed as so much dross now to you is precious. That's grace. Grace is that supernatural power that illumines your mind to see things above reason. It's that supernatural power which strengthens your will to do things which before you could not do. It changes you from a creature into a child of God. And most of all, it enables you to call.

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1: Catholic commentary. Spiritual warfare. Stay ready so you don't have to get ready. Jesus 911.
2: And we are live, faithful, on an incredible, a tremendous Tuesday. We're going to have a great time today. We're going to be talking about Blessed Gabriel Allegra. Who on earth was he? A titan of a Franciscan. But we're also going to be talking about what goes into translating a Bible. What are critical editions? Right. A lot of terms you've probably heard many times over. What on earth are critical editions? How did the Franciscans play an enormous role in translating the Bible? Right. If you love the Franciscan tradition the way that I do, today's show is going to be incredibly special for all of you all. We're going to have a great time. We're going to dive in. We're going to talk about things that are near and dear to your heart, indeed near and dear to my heart. It is going to be a jam-packed theology show, as it always is. Faithful, where are you all tuning in the world? And we're going to begin, as we always do, begin with a prayer, a musing from our near and dear friend, the tremendous, the legendary, the incredible, the brain himself, St. Francis Babytoe. We're going to begin, and we have a beautiful image to go along with it. And we're going to begin now in the name of the Father, Son, and the Holy Spirit. And faithful, we hope you're having a wonderful one. Temple of the heart. The heart is the center of worship in man. The heart of man is made to worship God, but frequently is used to worship many different things. Man has chosen to reorient the heart to worship what is comely to his eyes. The temple of the heart is the unbeliever is full of things which may provide temporary satisfaction, but it only promises death. This temple has the appearance of richness, but it is actually dead. The temple of the heart in the Catholic who is slack in adoration is full of both holy treasures and rotten fruit. This temple has the appearance of holiness, but it is actually a heart trying to have both the world and Christ. The temple of the heart in the diligent faithful is full of the love of God, which pours forth from the Sacred Heart. This heart has the appearance of poverty, but it is truly rich because it surrendered everything to be united to the Sacred Heart. Little Brother Francis helped the church to see the beauty of poverty. In the name of the Father, Son, Holy Spirit. Amen. Faithful, we hope you're ready to have a jam-packed theology show. We're going to be talking about an amazing figure by the name of Blessed Gabriel Maria Allegra, and a titan of a Franciscan. That is right. If you all love the Franciscan tradition, today's show is all for you. And if you don't know much about the Franciscan tradition, well, today's show is all about you as well, all for you as well. Not about you, all for you. Because we're going to not only be talking about the great Franciscan tradition, we're going to be talking about translating the Bible. Why on earth, why on planet Earth do we even have so many biblical translations? Did you know what an enormous role the Franciscans played in doing that? A lot of people don't. I am partial to the Franciscan tradition, being the tradition that strongly upheld the Immaculate Conception of our Immaculate Mother Mary. So I'm always going to be partial to the Franciscan tradition. Indeed, including tomorrow, I'm going to be talking about the tremendous, the amazing, the great Blessed Duns Scotus tomorrow. I love the Franciscan tradition, but without delaying anymore, who on earth was Blessed Gabriel Maria Allegra, and why is he so important? Well, today we remember him, and you can follow along in the image. By the way, we'd love to know where you're tuning in the world. Are you watching in America, Europe? Maybe you're watching, you're one of our amazing brothers and sisters watching from Mexico. We love you dearly. Doesn't matter where you're tuning in from. We hope you're enjoying the material. And hey, we'd love to know, what are you tuning in? Are you watching the radio? Are you hearing on YouTube? Or maybe you're watching the replay, you're hearing the replay on Spotify. We hope you are blessed today. And you can follow along if you're watching on YouTube, because I very often do make slides for these shows. I want you all to be edified like never before. And today we remember one of the greatest Catholic biblical scholars of the 20th century, the great, the tremendous, the amazing, blessed Gabriel Maria Allegra. And he was born in 1907 in Sicily, and he entered the Franciscan order at a young age. He was only a seminarian, and he became convinced that Chinese Catholics deserved something extraordinary. Not only little pieces here and there of scripture, but an accurate, a complete Catholic Bible translated directly from the original biblical languages. And at that particular time, there was no complete Catholic Bible that existed in Chinese. Translated from the Hebrew, the Aramaic, and the Greek, there was nothing there. Most versions ultimately depended upon other translations. And you know that if a version is relying upon another translation, well, it'll be imperfect. And the great blessed Maria Allegra, Gabriel Allegra, believed the church deserves better. Our incredible Chinese Catholics, they deserve better. They really do. And he spent over 40 years toiling in the love of the Lord to make that incredible dream of theirs a reality. And what his work became was one of the greatest missionary achievements of the modern church, one of the greatest. And the incredible Brother James reminds us. We love Brother James immensely. He's tremendous. He's not around right now. He went to bed already. But the tremendous Brother James says, Laudetur Iesus Christus, may the Lord give you peace. Blessed Gabriel Allegra, the Saint Jerome of China, follower of the tremendous Blessed Nun Scotus, we ask for thy intercession, especially for our brother, Saint Francis Babito. I love that dearly. I do. Now, why is he known as the Saint Jerome of China? Why? Well, Saint Jerome translated the Bible into the Latin Vulgate, and he provided the Latin Church, the Western Church, with a standard Bible for over a millennium. And the great blessed Gabriel Allegra did something monumental and tremendous for Chinese Catholics. Remember that his work is commonly known as the Studium Biblicum version, which is even today incredibly influential among Chinese-speaking Catholics. And remember, he didn't simply translate word for word from a previous Bible as others had. Rather, his team consulted, and Brother James, you give us the perfect opportunity to talk about this. Thank you for your support, my friend. Thank you for the super chat. We love you dearly, brother. We wouldn't be able to do what we're doing here without your support. His team consulted the Hebrew Masoretic text, but not only that, his team looked at Greek New Testament critical editions, the ancient Septuagint, which is a Greek translation of the Old Testament into the Greek, of course, the Latin Vulgate. He also looked, his team looked at ancient versions such as Syriac and Aramaic witnesses. They even looked at quotations from the early church fathers. They even looked at archaeological findings and linguistic research. That is why he is known as the Saint Jerome of China. And we have to say, rightly so, an amazing figure. And known also as a son of the great Blessed Nun Scotus. He was a devotee of Blessed Nun Scotus. Did you all know that? He was a devotee. And as a Franciscan, he really did inherit that incredible tradition shaped by the amazing Scotus. That is why when I began learning about him, my heart began to beat in a profound manner. I fell in love with this figure that I didn't know much about before. But he had a deep love for the Incarnation, an incredibly deep, strong devotion to our Immaculate Mother Mary, what Franciscan doesn't have a devotion to Mary, right? Kind of goes hand in hand, right? It kind of goes hand in hand with being a Franciscan, having a devotion to our Immaculate Mother Mary, right? I can't imagine, any other way. It goes hand in hand. God bless you, Brother James. We hope that that you're doing well, and we hope to see you again soon. And he says, the tremendous, Brother James says, before we start, since this was Blessed Allegra's primary mission in the Far East, what is Catholic social teaching? And yes, a reminder to do a Patreon course, and we have to do that. What is Catholic social teaching? Because that was primarily part of his mission. Yes, his primary mission in the Far East was to bring the Word of God, divine revelation to our Chinese-speaking Catholics that we love dearly. By doing what? By producing the first complete Catholic Bible translated directly from the Hebrew, the Aramaic, and the Greek into Chinese, all the while promoting tremendous scholarship and evangelization. Catholic social teaching is the church's very body of moral teaching. It is all about how society should be ordered according to the gospel of the Catholic faith, according to what is laid out in the Bible, all the while emphasizing the tremendous dignity of every human person. And that music crept up on us. We've got a lot more to talk about on the other side of the break. We're barely getting started, faithful. Don't go anywhere. We've got a tremendous show for you.

are live. Everybody, we're having a great time. We were talking about what Catholic social teaching was right before the break, and we were noting how it really does emphasize the dignity of every human person. It emphasizes the common good as well, and it really does emphasize caring for the poor, what a lot of people forget to do. A lot of people, they tend to forget to care for the poor and to really realize all of us have dignity in the eyes of God, and also focusing on the rights of individuals and the communities. That is exactly what real social teaching is all about, Brother James. God bless you, my friend. Look at this incredible information we learned. God bless you. Tremendous, legendary Brother James. He says, I'm going to go to sleep, but he didn't go to sleep. He's awake because he loves this show. He loves theology, and he loves the amazing, blessed Gabriel Maria Allegra. He didn't go to bed. We know he's watching right now. He says, fun fact, look at this factoid. We love it. My Franciscan parish is attached to the same friary where Blessed Allegra established his Studium Biblicum Franciscanum. His vision established the Franciscans here in Singapore. Wow. I don't know how to react in any other way other than wow. And I know this is a stupid question. Actually, I don't think every question is stupid. This one might not be so smart, but over there in Singapore, I imagine he is highly respected and loved and spoken of often. I imagine, I hope, correct me if I am wrong there, but what an amazing factoid, Brother James. God bless you, brother. Thank you for your tremendous support. And why does translation matter? Well, Blessed Allegra reminds us why it matters and why it's important. Why was he so passionate about translation? Well, because as we've mentioned it many times over, we've said it over and we have said it over and over again. Our faith is all about revelation. What do we mean about revelation? We mean divine revelation, whether in the oral form or in the written form. And right here, we're talking about divine revelation in the written form. And our Lord, God, revealed himself through real words. And these words are written in Hebrew. Yep, Aramaic and Greek. That's correct. So it really does matter. And trying to do our very best to get back to the very best possible translation is so vitally important. Every translation matters. The questions are always asked, well, should a phrase be translated literally? How should an idiom be laid out? Should an ancient expression be preserved? Yes, these decisions matter a lot. And doctrine very often depends upon precise wording. That is what the great Blessed Allegra knew. It depends on that heavily. That is why the Catholic Church, from the very beginning, has always treated biblical translation as sacred work. Not merely linguistic work, but really, really sacred work. Because what is a translator doing? Well, the translator is serving God. And we promised you we're even going to talk about critical editions. What on earth is a critical edition, William? What on earth? Well, here, you guys and gals and brothers and sisters are going to learn the nitty-gritty. You're going to learn to love the incredible process of the great Blessed Allegra, because you're going to realize how meticulous his research was. Look at this. One phrase that you will often hear among biblical scholars is critical edition. But what is a critical edition? Let me lay it out very clearly for you. Simply put, it is a carefully reconstructed text created by comparing thousands of surviving manuscripts. No original manuscript, meaning the autograph written by Moses, the autograph written by Isaiah, the autograph of St. Matthew or St. Paul still exists. So what do we do? Well, instead, scholars compare every available manuscript.
And when they differ, which they might because of a scribal error, maybe the scribe, his eyes were tired, his eyes began to wander. Maybe there is a difference here, maybe like a little tiny minute difference, which wouldn't affect the meaning of the text, but maybe they differ. And if they differ, what is done by a scholar? What was done by the great Franciscans? They would look at what reading is older, which explains the others best, which reading appears in the earliest traditions, and which reading is supported across different regions. Think about that. So the goal has never been about changing sacred scripture. It never would ever be about that. The goal has always been about recovering the text as accurately as possible. And that is what critical editions really do aim to do. So then a critical edition is therefore a scholarly reconstruction based upon all of the evidence, because the church has always done this. The church has always compared manuscripts. Now, some people imagine textual criticism is a modern invention. No, it is not. It is not a modern invention at all, because the church has practiced comparison of manuscripts from the earliest of centuries. Origen compared numerous Old Testament manuscripts in his famed Hexapla. St. Jerome examined Hebrew manuscripts all the while revising the Latin Bible. He consulted Jewish scholars. Did you know that? He went knocking on the door, knock, knock, knock, on the door. Knocking on the door of the Jewish scholars. He compared the Greek copies that he had. He examined earlier Latin translations. Even the great many, and yes, there are earlier translations than him, because there are earlier Latin fathers that are writing and preserving texts. There's great Latin church writer like Tertullian writing in Latin well before Jerome. So even the great medieval monasteries, they corrected copies by comparing multiple manuscripts together. The church has never ever believed that preserving scripture means refusing to compare manuscripts. No, rather, and this has been the method of the Franciscan school from the beginning, what has been done? Careful comparison. That is one way in which God has preserved his word. Careful comparison. That's important. And when we think about this, the Franciscans, this is amazing. They are really the preservers and the tremendous, the amazing, the legendary Saint Francis Babytail. We love you, brother. Thank you for your tremendous support, brother. The Lord bless you, my friend. He brings forth a tremendous point. The great St. Francis Babytail, great in his spiritual love of the faith and great in his knowledge, says, well, hold on, William. If the Benedictines were preservers of knowledge, are the Franciscans preservers of the heart of the church? Yes, they most definitely are. What a great point you bring up there. Because you think of the great St. Francis of Assisi, and you think of all of the great Franciscan tradition, and how did they live their faith out? Well, they lived, number one, the ideals were poverty, humility, love for the Lord, care for the poor, care for the church, love of the church, and really, really fostering peace and reconciliation. And what else do we know, St. Francis Babytail, brother? We know they were tremendous in their missionary evangelization. Well, look at Blessed Maria Allegra. They were amazing in their missionary evangelization. They were also known as the guardians of the Holy Land. They were missionaries across the whole world. They still are. And defenders of real Catholic theology. St. Francis Babytail, think of the tremendous, the great St. Bonaventure, the greatest Mariologist to ever walk the earth, Blessed Duns Scotus, and of course, many others, the great St. Anthony of Padua, who were not only tremendous in their humility
in their love of Jesus, but were tremendous, and titans of theology, titans of Christology, brother, titans of Mariology, brother, titans of Trinitarian theology. We love the great Franciscan school. And as I mentioned earlier, champions of the Immaculate Conception. And they preached repentance, and they were martyrs. Many were martyrs for the Lord. Many were martyrs for the Lord, preaching Christ crucified and really saying, Lord, if I need to suffer as well, allow me to suffer, Lord. Allow me to suffer was the message and is the message of the great Franciscan school of theology. And another thing is bringing this missionary love to the world. What did Blessed Marie Allegra do? He helped bring the Bible to Chinese Catholics, an addition that they never had before. And today, because of that, he's got to be incredibly loved, dearly loved. Think about that, incredibly and dearly loved. What an amazing figure that we think about. Isn't that right, St. Francis Babito? God bless you, my friend. You are tremendous, brother. And look at that. The amazing brother James says, all right, hold on. Pump the brakes. And James, thank you for your support, my friend. Pump the brakes. I'm still awake, man. Fun fact. Great fact. Wow. I didn't know that. Fun fact. The Chinese Catholic Bible is named after Blessed SCOTUS. It is not just influential. It is the scripture used at Mass in Chinese. Wow. That is tremendous. That is a detail that I did not know. Brother James, God bless you. Thank you for your support. And what was his method? We've been talking about him a lot, haven't we, Brother James? What exactly was his method? Why exactly can we say that his method was an important one? Was it an important one? Yes, he followed the same tradition as the great St. Jerome, as the tremendous Origen as well. He didn't just translate the Latin Vulgate into Chinese. No, what he did was something legendary. What he did was something tremendous. He assembled a team, an international team of scholars, and they worked directly from the Hebrew Masoretic text for a lot of the Old Testament. But he didn't just rely on that. He relied on the Septuagint as well. And for the New Testament, they translated directly from the Greek. But there's a lot more that they did that is going to blow you away, that's going to make you say, wow, the Franciscan school are amazing. You're not going to want to go anywhere, because you're going to learn more about critical editions, ancient manuscripts of the church fathers, of the Bible. Faithful, don't go anywhere. We got a lot more to come.

heavily he relied on the early church fathers as well, brought joy to me, brought joy to my heart as well. Just so super tremendous. And just knowing that also relied on archaeological discoveries and going very in-depth into linguistic studies. What a tremendous figure. What an amazing figure. It really was rigorous. It really was rigorous, the kind of research that he did, the kind of deep dives that he did. And that should really put your mind at ease, knowing the kind of work that this incredible Blessed Maria Allegra did. It should put your mind at ease to realize, okay, we're dealing with a tremendous figure here. We're dealing with an amazing, holy, holy man who should be honored and extolled. And there is the image I was looking for. There it is. That's the one I was looking for. So did he use the early church fathers? He definitely did. He absolutely did. And there is a giant misconception. And one is that textual criticism ignores the fathers. It is the opposite, because the writings of the early church fathers are among our oldest witnesses to sacred scripture. That's right. When St. Augustine quotes a passage, when St. John Chrysostom comments on a verse, or when the tremendous, the titan, the amazing St. Cyril explains a text, what happens? Well, their quotations provide a lot of evidence in how the Bible is being read centuries before many surviving manuscripts. That's right, including when we look at the writings of the Apostolic Fathers and the Anti-Nicene ones like St. Irenaeus of Lyon, St. Justin the Martyr. How are they reading a text? Let me give you one particular example. There are later variants in Daniel chapter, the book of Daniel chapter 7, and it is Daniel 7:14, I believe. Let me double check. It is Daniel 7, right around verses 13 and onward, where there are textual variants where a particular Greek word is used there in later Greek manuscripts. And how do we know that which is the better reading? Well, we look at the Greek fathers early on, and we see how St. Justin the Martyr is providing a particular reading that the Catholic Church in her critical research prefers. And then that clearly is the way that we go. So they show you how the Bible's being read centuries before many surviving manuscripts. And what did the great Blessed Allegra do? Well, the incredible Blessed Allegra, over and over, regularly looked at patristic evidence. And that's not because the fathers override the Bible, but because they help illuminate both the text and, yeah, the interpretation. The interpretation. And the church fathers are witnesses to the living transmission of the biblical text. That is what they are. That is what they are. Amazing. The incredible, the amazing, the legendary Ari says, did Blessed Allegra ever say that translating the Bible changed his own relationship with God? If so, how? Also, please pray for me and my personal intentions. We definitely will. There's no doubt. Now, there is not a direct quote from Blessed Allegra saying that it changed his relationship with God in those exact words. But what you do say is, forgive me, what you do say, what he did say was that without a doubt, it helped deepen his prayer life and helped him grow deeper and deeper in the faith, learning the faith, loving the Lord. So even though he never says in those direct words, we can pretty much find it implied, even though he doesn't use those exact words, it's pretty much implied in everything that he says. So you can say that he looked at his work as an act of prayer, and that act of prayer helps him grow in his faith. So we can take that as an example of him growing deeper in his faith. And yes, because every time he began translating, he would spend hours translating, and then, of course, he would spend a lot of time praying and meditating on sacred scripture. So what happened? Well, whenever he finished a book, whenever he was done translating a particular book, he would celebrate a mass of thanksgiving to the Blessed Virgin, to our Immaculate Mother Mary. He also spoke about growing closer to Mary.
So if he grew closer to Mary, Ari, then very clearly he would have been brought closer to the feet of Jesus, because that is what Mother Mary does. She will take you closer to Christ. And there is one thing that he wrote that I want to read. Let me show you what it says. These are three quotes of his. The most enviable fate for a Franciscan who does not obtain the grace of martyrdom, look at that, is to die while he is working. The most enviable fate for a Franciscan who does not obtain the grace of martyrdom. So Franciscans, they freely, and St. Francis Babito, if he's still around, can tell you that for the Franciscan, martyrdom is everything. And it doesn't need to be a real physical one. It can be a spiritual martyrdom as well. So he says, the work upon the Bible is hard and intense. It was very hard on him. But I must work, because if I stop, I will never get up again. I will never get up again. Look at that. So through his translating work, he would grow in his relationship with God. He would grow in his love of Mother Mary and ultimately grow closer to God. So that's a tremendous question, Ari. God bless you for your support. That's a great one. And yes, the Brother James brings up a tremendous point. This is a great point. And we love highlighting it. It is a tremendous point that needs to be spoken of. And yes, he's right. The great Blessed Allegra sung the Magnificat every time he finished translating a book of sacred scripture. And on his deathbed, he wanted it to be sung. Yes, yes. But let's add one other thing. And I know the Brother James knows it. But if the Brother James is going to be a stickler with me, he's going to be very picky with me, I'm going to be picky with him too. But he's right about that. He is right. Although Brother James forgot one thing. He forgot one thing. Yes, he did sing the Magnificat. That's right. But he also offered a mass of thanksgiving to our Immaculate Mother Mary. That is another thing. And yes, that's right. On his deathbed, he wanted the Magnificat, which, of course, for those wondering, that is Mother Mary's canticle, Mary's hymn, sung in the Gospel of St. Luke, chapter 1, verse 46, right around to about verse 54 or 55. And, well, here's the amazing thing. It happened. There's the beautiful spoiler. It happened. Because when he did pass, before his passing, he was surrounded by his Franciscan brothers and sisters that he loved so dearly before he passed away into eternal life, and they sung the Magnificat to him. And that was long his favorite hymn. For the longest time, his favorite hymn was a Marian hymn. Isn't that beautiful? Isn't that beautiful? And yes, he did celebrate by singing the Magnificat and by giving a Thanksgiving Mass, which is amazing. So, yes, what beautiful history we learn about such an amazing figure, a tremendous figure that we love so dearly. And, well, what about the Vulgate and the original languages? I mean, we're learning a lot about Bible translations today, aren't we? We're learning a lot about Bible translations, aren't we, faithful? And hopefully you all are loving this, because there are people that ask, well, should we only translate from the Latin Vulgate? Well, the church has always held the Vulgate in immense honor. And there was a time, particularly during the time of the Council of Trent, where the Vulgate was the very best Latin translation that we had. Notice, translation. It was the church's official Latin Bible for centuries. But the church has always done, what the tremendous Blessed Allegra did. The church has always, always encouraged the study of the original languages. Indeed, there at Vatican II, many people may not know, Vatican II was very emphatic on translations made directly from the Hebrew, the Aramaic, and the Greek. Now, of course, we don't have originals, but translations made directly from the very best texts that can get us back to what we can ascertain the original said. So Blessed Allegra's work really did embody this amazing vision. And he had great respect for the Vulgate and for the original languages. They complemented one another. That is how critical editions work.
realizing and recognizing that they complement one another. That is the way that they need to be looked at. And really, that is the only way that you're going to do excellent theological work, by recognizing that. And the great Blessed Allegra did do that. And he laid the foundation. What a legacy he left behind. By the way, theology does use critical editions. For people that may not know, theology does use critical editions. Critical editions are not limited to sacred scripture. And I've got to be very clear about this. They're not limited. Be clear before we get to that other image I wanted to show you. The church has always prepared critical editions of theological writing. So let me give you a particular example. Suppose that a scholar wants to publish the works of St. Thomas Aquinas, or let's use Gary 2.0's comment as a springboard. He says, Augustine promoted learning the original languages. Great point there. And maybe somebody wants to provide a work or compilation of Augustine or St. Thomas Aquinas. We're going to talk about the methodology that goes into that on the other side of the break, faithful. We got plenty more to come. Don't go anywhere, faithful.

are back, faithful. Gary 2.0, the amazing Gary 2.0. We love him dearly. Thank you for the support, my friend. Says, Augustine promoted learning the original languages. And the particular point that we wanted to make was maybe there is a scholar that wants to publish the works of the great Augustine or the great angelic doctor St. Thomas. Well, we have hundreds of medieval copies that may survive of Aquinas and then earlier ones of Augustine. And then maybe some have copying errors in them. Maybe others omit words because of corruption of a text throughout history. And then maybe others have explanatory notes. Have you ever been copying a document, copying it, taking notes, and then writing your own notes? Well, many early figures did that. Many church writers or church fathers or priests or monks, bishops, deacons would do that. They'd put their own notes. So that could cause a little bit of an issue when people would begin to compare manuscripts. So what would have to be done would be editors would compare every manuscript before publishing the most reliable one. They would compare them all. And that particular process is used for the writings of the church fathers, for church councils as well, for papal documents, for liturgical texts, and for medieval theologians, medieval fathers, like the great angelic doctors, St. Thomas Aquinas. That shows you that faith and scholarship should go together. And they do go together. They go hand in hand. They really should. We want to give an enormous shout out to the wonderful brother. God bless you, the Puck Chucker. Thank you for your support, my friend. He says, keep up the good work, my brother. Thank you, my friend. Pray for me. And we're thrilled and pumped that you enjoy these shows. We hope you're loving them, Puck Chucker. God bless you, my friend. You are amazing. And we are able to do the kind of work we do here because of tremendous people like you. Thank you, my friend. The Lord immensely bless you. And James says, blessed Allegra. And we got to put this image up because he requested it. And forgive me, not an image, images. And how am I going to do that if I have so many uploaded already? Let me remove a few of them. Faithful, how y'all doing? Have you all enjoyed the show? We're not done, but have you all enjoyed the show? I prayed last night. I prayed, please let people be edified by this. Because sometimes when you hear about a figure you've never heard of, maybe you get, I don't know, people may get bored. And I prayed, Lord, people need to hear and learn about Blessed Allegra. Please let them be entertained. And I think you all have really enjoyed this. Praise the Lord. The great James says, Blessed Allegra, with the other friars, also translated an entire biblical dictionary in Chinese. He is more known by the Franciscans here, who he co-patrons. Wow. Well, and yes, that is true. I did know that he did oversee, and he, not only did he oversee it, but yes, he translated as well, heavily, the complete Chinese dictionary. And that was done through his, as you mentioned earlier, James, his famous Studium Biblicum Franciscanum. It was published in the 1970s. I'm not sure what year. And that is a big time bummer. Brother James is asleep. Otherwise, he could help. I don't remember the year. I just remember it was in the 1970s. And I've just done fresh research. So I might have to Google that. I don't know exactly what year that was. But it would be accurate to say that him and his team translated the entire dictionary. And it was done through a Studium Biblicum. And it was a monumental, not a tiny, a monumental reference work. What did it explain? What did it lay out? Biblical people, places, Hebrew and Greek terms, archaeology, history, theology, geography. Wow. Blessed Allegra truly was a titan, Brother James. Truly was a titan. God bless you, my friend. Thank you for your tremendous support, your tremendous point. I love these images. And he told me, put those images up. Look at that. Look at that. Isn't that amazing? Look at that. Isn't that tremendous? Isn't this great? Wow. From the autobiographical memoirs of Blessed Gabriel Allegra. Wow, we're going to try to read that in a moment. We'll try to read that. It looks hard to read. Might have to try to super, super, super, super zoom in.
the tremendous, the amazing Cathal Ryan, my friend. How are you doing, Cathal? How are you doing, brother? By the way, the stuff we've been talking about, those, you know what I'm talking about. Show, we got some shows coming very soon of that. Brother Cathal Ryan, how you doing, my friend? God bless you. He says, I love Blessed Gabriel Allegra. I love that you love him, man. He strongly, strongly praised Maria Valtorta's writings. He called it a masterpiece of world Christian literature and said, I believe it comes from the Spirit of Jesus. Here, there is the finger of God. You're right. In fact, he highly recommended Maria Valtorta's work to fellow Franciscans. You probably know this already. You're probably very well aware of this, but he would highly recommend her work to fellow Franciscans, even members of his own family, even members of his own family. And some of the words that come from Blessed Gabriel Allegra should blow you away if you love Maria Valtorta, because he said that there has been no historian that has described the events of the life of Jesus as well as Maria Valtorta. That is not a tiny compliment, because we're talking about this titan. This guy's a titan, man. This guy's a titan. This guy translated the Bible into Chinese from the greatest manuscripts of the Bible and of the church fathers. And for him to say that about Maria Valtorta, boom, wow, yes. And he also made a particular point. I don't know if you were aware of this, Cathal Ryan. This one was one that really did tremendously blew me away when I read this. But another thing that he said, he said that the scholars, they needed to really investigate how a bedridden woman could produce something so immensely important in just a few years. And that meant that she really was spiritually gifted, very spiritually gifted. And yes, that's amazing. So we're not talking about some little tiny figure in the great blessed Gabriel Maria Allegra. We're talking about the first translator. Think about this. The first translator of the complete Catholic Bible directly from the biblical languages, the original languages, into Chinese. A titan in the Franciscan school, who has been beatified. For him to say what he said about Maria Valtorta, that's amazing. That's amazing. Yeah. And he had great admiration for her. Great point there. And I'm glad that you knew that. I'm glad that you knew that. The tremendous Elena, how you doing? First off, Brother James says, I actually go to sleep now. Check WhatsApp, poopy. And we get those nicknames from the tremendous Hurricanes. We love them dearly. We hope that they're doing well. And look at Elena's point. We're going to think about this and comment about this. Elena has such a tremendous point. Elena, God bless you. Thank you for your tremendous support, Elena. That really is one of the highlights of studying Blessed Allegra and what the Franciscans have done, Elena. Elena's point is a powerful one. I feel as if learning Greek and Hebrew, the original languages, bring a sense of intimacy with God, since that it was the original books were written from, the first Bible. Elena, you got it right. Right. You encounter God. You encounter God's word, forgive me. You encounter God's word closer to its original expression. Think about the Greek words used for the Holy Eucharist, and we've done shows on that, Elena, where we look at the Greek words used for the Holy Eucharist and they blow you away, right? So, as you know, the Old Testament was written originally primarily in Hebrew with portions in Aramaic, while the New Testament was written in Koine Greek. And when you know the languages, when you study them, then you can appreciate the nuances that really translations can't always capture. Many times people tell me, well, why does the translation not really bring that forth? Well, translations can only go so far. And every translation, as you know very well, Elena, they've got to make interpretive decisions.
But learning the languages, and I would say even learning Latin, which I would like to learn one day, it can help you appreciate how the early church was teaching, was evangelizing. But I'm going to argue the biblical languages are primary. That's why I learned Greek years back. I thought that it was going to be very important in my theological life, and it ended up being important in my theological life, and it has been important in my theological life to this day. So I don't have any regrets at all. Yeah, I don't have any regrets at all. So the other thing that is important is that you also, Elena, you discover the beauty of God's providence as well. And Holy Scripture, Elena, wouldn't you agree, Elena? It becomes more personal. It becomes more personal. And your prayer life becomes enriched. Your prayer life, you get greater confidence in sacred Scripture. So if the goal is to know the author, which ultimately is God, and as St. Jerome said, ignorance of Scripture is ignorance of Christ, well, learning Hebrew, Aramaic, Greek, even Latin, is an incredible way of growing in your love of the faith. I wonder, Elena, would you ever try to learn one of the languages? I bet you probably would. And we got to hope, we got to push Daniel and say, Daniel, you got to return to doing that Greek, which I bet he will probably after summer when not many people are traveling and more people will be able to check that out in our groups. Faithful, have you loved hearing about Blessed Gabriel Maria Allegra? Have you loved hearing about the tremendous Franciscan tradition? Have you loved learning about critical editions and translations? Our goal was to make this a one-of-a-kind show for you. And if you loved it, and if you were edified, well, you got to let us know. And remember, if you have not yet gotten the Virgin Most Powerful Radio app, what are you waiting for? It will make your biceps grow. And if you're a female, it will make your hair look even greater, I guess. I love you all, faithful. See you again soon. Don't go anywhere. There's a lot more programming to come here on Virgin Most Powerful Radio. I love you all dearly, and I'll see you all very soon. God bless you.

0: They've been married for 30 years. He's a pioneer of Catholic lay evangelization, and she has a master's degree in theology. Put on the coffee and get ready to open the scriptures. It's time for Bible with the Barbers. Now, here's Terry and Mary Danielle.
1: Welcome. Welcome to Bible with the Barber here on Tuesday, the 7th of July, 2026. And Terry and I are actually, we'll be married 37 years in October. So anyway, that dates this show, doesn't it? So here we are. We'll begin in the name of the Father and of the Son and of the Holy Spirit. Amen. Come, O Holy Spirit, fill the hearts of the faithful, and enkindle in them the fire of thy love. Send forth thy Spirit, and they shall be created. And thou shalt renew the face of the earth. O God, who by the light of the Holy Spirit did instruct the hearts of the faithful, grant that in the same Spirit we may be truly wise and ever to rejoice in his consolation. Through Christ our Lord. Amen. We ask the angels to join us here and give us light. Holy, holy, holy Lord God of hosts, heaven and earth are full of your glory. Hosanna in the highest. Blessed is he who comes in the name of the Lord. Hosanna in the highest. So, we are working here on, in union with the church on the liturgical year. We are in the 14th week of Ordinary Time, and this is Tuesday, the 14th week. The first reading for today is from the prophet Hosea. It's Hosea chapter 8, verses 4 through 7 and 11 through 13. And the Lord says this, "Thus says the Lord, they make kings in Israel, but not by my authority. They establish princes, but without my approval. With their silver and gold, they made idols for themselves, to their own destruction. Cast away your calf, O Samaria. My wrath is kindled against them. How long will they be unable to attain innocence in Israel? The work of an artisan, no God at all, destined for the flames, such is the calf of Samaria. When they sow the wind, they shall reap the whirlwind. The stalk of grain that forms no ear can yield no flower. Even if it could, strangers would swallow it up. When Ephraim made many altars to expiate sin, his altars became occasions of sin. Though I write for him my many ordinances, they are considered as a stranger's. Though they offer sacrifice, immolate flesh and eat it, the Lord is not pleased with them. He shall still remember their guilt and punish their sins. They shall return to Israel." The word of the Lord. Excuse me. As they say, I have a frog in my throat. Okay, little froggy, go take a walk. So, here we are. In the book of the prophet Hosea. And what is the Lord saying here? What's going on? Well, Israel has rejected the Lord, and this is the northern kingdoms. They've rejected his authority in a number of ways, right? They set up king after king without speaking for the Lord's guidance. Worse yet, they worshipped idols, including the calf idol of Samaria. It says there is no other reference in the Hebrew Bible to the calf idol in Samaria. For this reason, Samaria probably refers to the northern kingdom as a whole, and the calf idol in question is likely the one set up in Bethel by Jeroboam. Look at Hosea 10:5. Jeroboam the first. The Lord found this idol particularly repulsive, and he warned that he would destroy it. Israel had rejected what is good, the Lord and his law. So Israel had turned away from God. They're rejecting God and his law. Now, appropriately, he would reject their beloved calf idol. So, if we don't honor God, God's going to punish us. And his punishment is not because he's wrathful and vengeful and angry. It's because when we turn to idols, it destroys us. It destroys his image in us. He made us in his image. And it destroys our possibility of having a relationship with him. This is our greatest good, to be in relationship with God. And he desires that we should be in relationship with him. And Israel is rejecting this. So verse 5, it says that, throw out your calf idol, O Samaria. Okay? That's what verse 5 in this that I just read to you, right? It says, cast away your calf, O Samaria, right? Well, what's interesting is that the Hebrew text actually has a third-person verb form there. So the throwaway is not you, Israel. The throwaway is, he has rejected your calf idol, O Samaria. The verb is, God has rejected your calf idol, O Samaria. Your idol is not God, and you aren't worshiping God, and the sacrifice you offer to your calf idol is not pleasing to God, O Samaria. God has rejected your calf idol. You need to repent and return to the Lord. Remember, God always warns us, come back to me with all your heart. Israel would get exactly what she deserved, but her idolatrous worship, by her idolatrous worship, she has planted the wind, right? So the wind symbolizes that which lacks substance and value. You sow the wind, you've sown what is worthless and has no value. You're worshiping idols. You're not worshiping God. So what are you going to reap? You're going to reap the whirlwind. Well, what does the whirlwind symbolizes? It symbolizes divine justice. Okay, look at Psalm 83:15 and Isaiah 29:6. The whirlwind represents God's justice. And yes, it is destructive. It's going to destroy everything in my life that's keeping me from him. God made us for himself. He made us to be in union with him. And so when we turn to sin, when we turn to the things of this world, or worse yet, when we turn to the worship of idols, which are the devil, then we destroy our possibility of union with God. We destroy our possibility for any happiness or peace or joy. So God will destroy those things in our life as a way of disciplining us. Remember, what father is there that doesn't discipline his children? A good father will always discipline his children. He's not doing it out of wrath or anger or because you upset me or whatever. You know, we human beings, we get emotional when our children don't listen, and we let our children disobey until we're frustrated. And then we try and discipline them. That's not discipline. Okay. That's just showing that we are capable of having our emotions aroused to the point of frustration. Discipline is when a child first disobeys, we say, I told you not to do that. You did it. Here's the consequence. End of story. I don't need to scream and yell. I don't need to put the child down. I don't need to bring up past offenses. Right now, in this moment, you've disobeyed me. I told you not to do that, and you did it. Or I told you to do something and you didn't. That's disobedience. You need to be disciplined now. Not when I'm frustrated. Not that I wait until I'm so frustrated with you that I get angry. That's not discipline anymore. That's just showing that I'm just not in control of my emotions. So God's discipline is meant to correct us. So the whirlwind that he will send that will destroy the things that are taking us from him is because of divine judgment, because he wants to bring us back. He wants us to bring us back to himself. By utilizing the imagery of planting and harvesting, the Lord makes it clear that Israel planted the seed of her own destruction when she returned to idols. So when we start worshiping the things of this world, when we worship our own flesh, when we worship the world of the devil, we're sowing the seeds of our own destruction.